0: went to Maranel, graduated from Maranel, and had really exciting dreams to do great things to change the world, to, like every teenager, you know, wanting to impact the world in any way that that I can.
1: See, I was a polar opposite. I grew up Kali. with my brother coach, pastor coach here. Yeah, I grew up Kali. He just wanted to just, you know, it was a fast life, trying to make hustles all the time. Yeah, I just had a great time growing up there. You know, in fact, I always joke that Jesus was born there, you know, because that's where all the good stuff happens. Right, coach?
2: Yeah. But you went to Maranel.
1: I went to Maranel. I was... That's the only thing that I don't regret, but I missed a lot of my friends because all of them went to Farrington, you know, your alma mater.
2: It was the other maroon color.
1: Other maroon, see, more on gold, yeah. So
0: it's good. But you don't regret that because that's where we met.
1: Right. So that's where you pursued me, yeah. Oh. No. Yeah, it was one of those things, right, yeah. Mm-hmm. But yeah, I grew up Kali all my life, went to Maranel, and that's where Jen and I connected.
0: Yeah, and that's part of our testimony because... We got together when we were in high school. We were high school sweethearts. We got pregnant when I was a senior and he was a junior. He's a year younger than me. And that's a part of our testimony because that's how we found Jesus, because we had this unexpected pregnancy and all of our plans kind of got derailed and we had to figure out, you know, what we're going to do, how to get along with our family at that point. And I think it took me on a quest to find out, okay, what is my purpose in life? And I had thought at 17 years old, 18 years old, I knew what my purpose was. But I had a grandma who prayed for me. I had some aunties who really prayed for me, and they invited me to, at the time it was called Grace Bible, and, to church. And that's how I found Jesus, is because my world was upside down.
1: Yeah.
3: We need to go there. Go ahead, Mike.
1: Oh, no. It's one of those things where, you know, when you're young and you're pregnant, I don't know what to do. But you know, when I look back at it, I'm like, you know what? I think God puts a situation like this because, for one, I think he knows we can handle it. And in the end, when everything's all said and done, it's a testimony to give me clout to speak to people about situations, if you're in this situation.
0: Right, going through hard times.
1: I mean, how many teens or people I've talked about being pregnant, you know, before, and I've got to speak to them. I'm not just someone who, what the Bible says, I think I can say, I lived through this, and let me tell you what I did. So something gives me more clout, more meat to my story.
0: Or even telling them, we didn't get through it on our own, you know, our family. But most importantly, I think it's our faith and our belief in God, and knowing that there was a greater plan. Mm-hmm. Even in the moment, it seemed like there was no plan, you know, and really leading them to Jesus in that way has been really a great testimony in our life.
3: Mm. Jen, you had a notebook that you would write. And what were you writing in that notebook back in that
0: day? You know, before I gave my life to the Lord, I was really, because my life was upside down. And so, you know, I was trying to figure out what life was about. And so I was writing quotes from Oprah, from self-help books, psychology books, and I was kind of tabbing it. You know, this is the section on love. This is the section on faith. This is a section on hope. And I was writing as many things as I could gather. I was a college student at the time. And so, you know, just trying to read as much as I can to figure it out. And, you know, I had a moment in a service at church where I realized, you know, I heard the preacher preaching, and he was kind of saying things similar to what was in my notebook, but it just sounded a little different. And it just had a little bit more gravity. At the moment, I was like, his words are like more impactful than what I was finding. And so I kind of talked to God in the middle of service, and I said, you know, I think I'm trying to write my own Bible, but I don't think that's a good idea. Why should I try to recreate the Bible myself? If what he's preaching and what is in the Bible is true, then God, I want to try it your way. I want to believe in what you've done and what is in the Bible. Even though I know there's some things right now I don't agree with in the Bible, I'm so tired of trying to write my own Bible, per se, that I think I want to try it this way. And I gave my life to the Lord that day.
3: A pivotal moment, giving your life to the Lord.
0: Yes.
3: I wonder about the preparation that went on beforehand. and the spiritual nurturing, the seeds planted, the cultivation. In what way did being at Maranol or having a Catholic background and a Catholic upbringing help prepare you for what God was doing and then what he was going to do and what he's doing today?
0: Mm-hmm. I think for me, growing up Catholic, and my parents would take us to church. They're devout Catholics. That I heard the stories of the Bible. I heard about Jesus. I heard, you know, what he did on the cross. And so there was already a belief in me that God was real and that Jesus was real. I just didn't know that he could help me until that moment. And I didn't have a way to connect to God until I really gave my life to the Lord and embraced what I was learning at church and being able to walk with people, like in small group and in discipleship. It took all of that for me to understand that this relationship with God is a very intimate one and a very powerful one. And I think prior to that, though, because I was searching, I knew that's where I needed to go, was to this God that I had been hearing about for my entire childhood. Mm-hmm. Yeah.
1: It was more, I had some structure. At least I was forced to read the Bible. I was forced to do this. I was forced to do theology homework, or else my teacher would get me in trouble. I'd be in trouble, right?
0: When you're at Maranol, yeah.
1: So I was in Maranol. Yeah. And then throughout the time, too, I went to a Catholic church. I did all the sacraments. In fact, Pastor Coach's auntie was my teacher around full circle back at St. Anthony's Church in Kalihi. So I knew all about that. I knew the structure. I knew, you know, the A's, B's, C's, whatever. But I really didn't know what the relationship meant to be. Mm. I didn't have a really true relationship with him. I just was there to just, you know, I thought if I go to church, I'll be okay. I thought if I gave my offering, I'll be okay. I thought if I just go to class, I'd be okay. But until, like, back then, Jen's grandma would be praying for me, that same grandma. And my grandma used to pray for me a lot, too. And in fact, I found the Lord through my dad's accountant one time, too. Because, you know, she couldn't get through my dad, but she could get through me. So she talked to me about Jesus. And I said, okay, let me just figure out who this Jesus is. And I actually listened to her every time, you know, especially during the April deadlines. You know, I'd be at her office with my dad every time tax time is done. And I really absorbed a lot of things. In fact, she used to pray for me. And that spurred me to go to her church in Waipahu, who actually was, I think it was Bethel Chapel back in the day, you know. Mm-hmm. I went there, I grabbed my motorcycle, and I went there by myself. I'm like, oh, this is pretty cool. Then I received the Lord right there. I said, oh, who's this more? Then I started falling through. Then I told Jen, I met, you know, I was there. And like, I kind of fucked up. I don't know what that means, though. Mm. And then she shared with me what she was going through with her walk. And then we just grew from there. Yeah.
3: Your years together. And then you go through this from high school. Then you have your children. Fast forward a little bit. When you spent time at Grace Bible Church and Pearlside Church, God raised you up in leadership in the church. What went on in your hearts as you saw the process develop?
0: Really, when we got to Pearlside Church, the thing that changed our life was being a part of a small group. Because we were all of a sudden not only accountable and discipled, but we found a place to also tell our story and give away what God was doing. And we found that to be a very vital part of our growth, is because our story wasn't, you know, up until that point, we just thought our story was our story. You know, that's just something we hold on to. But when we found out it was a story to give away, and that, like Mike said earlier, you know, when we told people who were going through hard times what we went through, how we got through it with God, we just kind of found more of our purpose. You know, we found, like, wow, this is not just impactful to them, but it's to us too, to be able to tell our story and to highlight what God has done. Like, that builds my faith as well, too. And so that exchange, you know, in small group and in discipleship and building relationships with people at the church, it kind of filled our bucket in a way that we've never for me personally, I've never experienced before. And so to be able to do that, it just kind of, you know, got more exciting, more people mm-hmm. that I could build relationships with and share with. And even though their story was different, still, when we exchange stories, it just brought faith in us, mm-hmm. in both of us.
1: Yeah, what Parosai did for me was put me in touch with great mentors. One of my first group was Pastor Norman. Of course, I was the youngest guy there, and it was really intimidating, in fact, but
3: Pastor Norman Nakanishi.
1: Pastor Norman Nakanishi. And it was, but then I was like the little kid in the group with all these older guys, and I feel like they don't want to do anything but love on me. And I learned that. Then I went to Pastor Coach's group, and I learned how to be a great leader there too. And you know what I learned is that you just take what you learn and pass it on to rise to the next leader, to rise to the next leader. And you know, through the whole time, I could not stop being generous to everyone, because that's who, if God gave me this ability to, you know, do what I do, to be provide and help people out, I want to use it, because that's the gift He gave me to advance His kingdom, to mm-hmm. let them know who God is.
0: Right.
1: Yeah, especially in our lives. I mean, yeah, like, Coach, thank you again. I mean, you raised me up from...
2: Oh, we had great times together. Yeah. A lot of great memories.
1: Yeah, yeah. And then I led my own. You know, it's funny, back then, I mean, we really wasn't as structured as we are now as pro side. And the way Coach made us become small group leaders was, he was at Dunkin' Donuts?
2: Right.
1: He was in the middle of the room, put his hand out and go, okay, you take this side, Mike, you take this side, go. I'm like... Wow. Great leadership, bro. But you know what? That when you empower somebody, and with the training you have, you can only get better.
2: Right.
1: And that's how I felt myself. And now, you know, I'm a coach.
2: I remember telling you, actually, after that, go to Zippy's across the street.
1: Yeah.
2: Separate.
1: I mean, total separation. Yeah, I'm like, wow, how's this guy? I'm like, then I found out, you know what?
2: Because I saw leadership in him. Yeah. And I knew he could do it.
1: Yeah. Mm-hmm. Yeah.
3: 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You can find out more about the ministry of Pearlside Church at pearlside.org. When we come back, deeper. Mm. We're already going there, but deeper, about something that happened recently that could alter their lives. God did something unexpected. But we also wonder, as they share, what is God saying to you, dear one, as you listen today? What are you facing? What are you going through? What is your inner life like? You know, there are times when people look at you from the outside, they see something, they think a certain way, but they may not know what's really going on the inside. Sometimes we're hurting. Sometimes we're worried. Sometimes we're at our wits' end. Stay with us. We'll be back with more Words of Hope. Stay with us. Wandering the road of desperate life.

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1: Mike and Jennifer Matias, they've been married for over 30 years. We've got a representative from Hawaii Kai in Jennifer, and we got a representative from Kalihi in Mike. Yes. But they've together have been building a legacy of faith, family, and love. They've raised four children, now are proud grandparents of seven grandchildren. Jennifer serves as a pastor at Pearlside Church, where her life and ministry are a testimony of God's grace and healing power.
2: You know, it's so awesome when listening to you guys' story and coming to Christ. And you know, as a former Catholic, I understand, you know, when we grew up knowing about God, and but not really having that relationship. And what I hear from you guys' story is you come into a place of relationship with the Lord. But, you know, like we talk about, it's a journey and it's a process. And God's leading you guys that way. Now, something happened in you guys' life when, you know, just recently, circumstances that led to your doctor to recommend surgery. What happened in that?
3: So for a few years, I have been experiencing symptoms. And so my doctor and I, we've tried several things and none of them worked. And so one day, Mike and I were on vacation and we're kind of just relaxing and sitting on the couch. And Mike turns to me and says, you should have that surgery. And honestly, I was upset. I was irritated. You know, a married couple, right? Like, don't tell me what to do. Are we starting a fight here? And I kind of, you know, he was serious. And so I said, okay, I'll take that and I'll put it to prayer. I'll pray and ask God, God, what do you want me to do? Because my husband is speaking to me and I know, you know, you put us together for 30 years. You know, he's going to speak to me sometimes in the marriage. And so we decided to have the surgery. And so September of that year, I had the surgery and everything went well. Like I healed well from the surgery. I felt like the symptoms were gone. It just seemed like we're just on a really great trajectory, that the healing process was happening well. So I was glad I had the surgery. I was glad I listened to my husband at that on that vacation. But then a few months later, I get a pathology report back and I get a call from my doctor saying, hey, can you come in tomorrow or like the next day? Like you need to come in right away. And I didn't get it. It was a voicemail. So I didn't get to talk to her, but I could tell like it needed to happen right away. And then I get an email and the email had the pathology report attached to it. And at first, you know, with all the medical terms, I just kind of put it aside and I said, okay, my doctor wants to see me. I'll find out from my doctor. But the next morning when I woke up, I decided I better look at those terms just so that when I go to the doctor's office, I kind of understand maybe what she's going to say. And when I looked it up, I realized I had cancer. And I wasn't expecting that. This was supposed to be just a routine surgery, take care of the symptoms I was dealing with. But the pathology report said I had uterine cancer. And honestly, that was not something I was expecting to hear because the healing had gone so well. I thought, I'm good. You know, everything is good. And not being a medical doctor myself, I didn't know what that meant, that seeing that diagnosis of cancer on that medical report. And then the gear started spinning in my head. Okay, no, that's why she's coming, wanting me to come in. That's why I need to see her. And I had an appointment that afternoon, and that was a really long day. It was hard to kind of think, okay, what is she going to say? What am I going to have to do? You know, what's going to happen to my family? Is this the end diagnosis? I didn't even know at that point. You know, what about Mike? What about all the great things that we had planned to do? Like all of those crazy thoughts started going through my head. And so then I went to the doctor. I sat down, and the first thing she said is, yes, you had uterine cancer. And then she was really quick to say right after that, but the surgery you had took care of the cancer. You no longer have cancer. And, you know, in that moment, you know, if you've ever sat to have to hear important news, you try really hard to pay attention to what they're saying. And so I was trying really hard to pay attention. What other questions do I need to ask God? Like, what do I need to know? And she started to explain to me that this is a very rare, like, you have the rarest form of this cancer. And in fact, this cancer doesn't even get tested for. We don't normally test for this. So she fumbled with her words a little bit because she knew I was a minister. And so she was, you're lucky. You're fortunate. You're fortunate that we found the cancer because it was in your body. And so she's telling me, okay, you don't need to go through any other treatments because the surgery is the cure for this type of cancer. And you already had the surgery. So you're good. You don't have to go to chemotherapy, radiation, any of those things. You're healed. And then I'm still sitting there because she's trying to make sure I understand. But I'm like, but wait, did you know I had, you know, doctor, did you know I had cancer when you were doing the surgery before you put me on the operating table? Like, did you guys not tell me? And then, you know, you guys had, so she's like, no, I didn't know you had cancer. And then that's the moment I realized, oh my gosh, God, you healed me from cancer when nobody else knew I had cancer. Even my doctors didn't know. Even I didn't know. You healed me in a way that is a miracle. Like, you love me so much that you healed me of this cancer. I said, doctor, how would I have known? How would you have known that I had cancer? And she said, honestly, because we don't test for this. Not until the cancer had spread in your body, stage 3, stage 4, would anybody know that you had this cancer. And I realized, God, you saved my life. In that moment, I realized God saved my life. And I mean, I was probably beaming from ear to ear with the biggest smile, like understanding that, wow, this wasn't something that doctors did because they thought I had cancer, but this is something God did because he knew I needed healing.
1: Mike, when you heard the news from Jen, what went on in your heart and mind?
4: Initially, I'm like, wait, how could this be? We do what you need us to do. We always are obedient to your word. We do everything to raise up people, do what we can. Why is this happening to my wife? Then I had a moment. I was kind of getting upset, but I said, you know what? And I thought to myself, because in the end, you're going to be glorified like there's no other way. So I was okay with it, you know? I don't know, just, it was hard. It was hard, honestly. And like she said, knowing if she didn't get this surgery and went through the whole thing, who knows where we'd be in right now, you know? At this problem, she'd probably be at stage 3, stage 4 at this very same time right now. And we'd have to do a whole different type of therapy or whatever it is. I don't know. I'm still speechless of how good God is to have just taken this cancer before we even knew she had it. Yeah.
1: So, Pastor Jen, when you think back about the news that the doctor gave to you, and you're realizing that there was no other way other than God through this set of circumstances leading you to have the surgery. When you think about your family, and it's like a video playing, and you see their faces, the grandkids running around, your children growing up, and in what ways does that change your perspective on life?
3: Mm-hmm. Mm-hmm. You know, it was really a great setup by God, because the day I went to the doctor to find out I had cancer and that I was healed of cancer, the next day was my birthday. So I knew the family was going to come over and we were going to celebrate my birthday. And I'm normally the person that I don't want to make a big deal, you know, about myself. But that day was a big deal. And I wanted to really celebrate with my family that I was alive. And it's changed from that day on. It's just changed every single day that I'm grateful that I'm alive. But also, it's really caused me to want to share more about God in every situation, every opportunity. You know, I was already doing that, but there's an extra kind of oomph in the way I share it, how I share it, and who I share it with. Because the word that God kind of gave me in that moment, in that season, was be compelled. Be compelled to tell my story. Be compelled to tell about me, to talk about me. Be compelled to share. Because I really feel like this miracle and this gift of life is a gift to give away, not a gift to keep. Mm-hmm. And not to be silent, because it's not a secret or it's not a special thing that I have to keep in hiding, but it's actually a gift given to me so that I can be compelled to tell the world about who He is and what He can do. And it's basically changed everything that I do. There's I see every opportunity, you know, when I get to talk to people, I ask God, what do I need to share with this person today? Is it this cancer journey story? Is it another miracle that I've experienced? Is it a prayer? What is it that I need to do, God, to fulfill what You've called me to do while I'm here on earth?
1: One of the qualities that I hear is, and you've said it throughout our time together, is listening to God, hearing God's voice, listening, hearing over and over. Mm-hmm. How important is that to you?
4: It's key. But what I've noticed is that He won't talk to me if I don't give Him the time of day. God won't speak to me unless I'm at a calm space, because He speaks to me in a whisper. And if I am so busy and with my whole life being all cluttered with business, because, you know, I'm a business person like that, right? I can never hear His voice. It took me to be calm with my wife on a couch in the middle of the Pacific to actually hear God say, tell her to take the surgery. And that's how it came out. Mm-hmm. You know, and everything I do too, it's like, and this is what I preach to a lot of guys in my group too. I tell them, I say, you know, how can you hear God if you're busy doing a million things and not giving the time of day to just sit down and let Him speak to you? It's important. Mm-hmm. You know?
3: Yeah.
4: It's key.
3: Yeah. And it's not always easy, because you don't always like maybe what you hear initially.
4: Well, yeah, that's a big thing. I don't want to hear that guy.
1: Yeah, right. Well, one of the questions someone is going to ask or is asking as they listen is, how do you know it's God? So when we come back, let's chat about that. How do you know it's God? I mean, you speak so clearly about it, and you live your life by it. But how do you know? Is it a thought? Is it, as you said, you describe it as a whisper. Where does this whisper come from? That and a little bit more when we come back. You're listening to Pastor Jen and Mike Matias, and I'm here, Danny Yamashiro, with Coach Alfredo Canencia. We just call him Coach. Everybody knows him as P. Coach, Pastor Coach, Coach. But we're here talking about the deep things of life, deeper matters, an unexpected gift of life given to Pastor Jen. But in the next segment, how do we hear God's voice? How do you know? How do we know it's God? The Good Life Radio Program. You can find out more about Pearlside Church at pearlside.org. The mission of Pearlside Church is to know God, follow God, discover our purpose, and make a difference by helping others do the same. 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We're glad you're with us today here at The Good Life. There's more to come, more for you, dear friend. Stay with us. We'll be right back.

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3: The vision of Pearlside Church is making disciples, training leaders, and planting churches. And at Pearlside Church, they do just that. And we have disciples that have been made and are making disciples.
4: Yes.
3: In Pastor Jen and Mike Matias. We have a church planting pastor in Pastor Alfredo Canencia. Planting churches is what they do. And the leadership development, the growth, the outreach continues. 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Before our break, we were talking about hearing God's mm-hmm. voice. Someone may be listening and saying, what? they are crazy.
4: Yeah.
3: What is this?
4: Hmm.
3: And yet others may be intrigued by it,
4: yeah.
3: Maybe compelled. What? Say more. So let's talk a bit about that. How do you, Mike and Pastor Jen, hear God's voice? How do you know it's God?
5: You know, one of the things I've been learning over the years, it's kind of like the relationship that Mike and I have.
4: Right.
5: I know what he wants, and I can kind of hear his voice in my head because we've been together for over 30 years. And I've developed a relationship with God in the same way mm-hmm. that I know him from reading my word, by being around the people of God, that I know what he wants, but I also can kind of hear his voice. I wouldn't say it's always an audible voice, but maybe his leadings and what he wants me to do. I can hear that kind of in me, you know, in my spirit, in when I pray and when I talk to people, before I pray for people, God, what do you want me to say to them? And a scripture will come to my head, a thought will come to my head, a, you know, word of knowledge will come to my head. And I know that that's God, because over the years, I've kind of, you know, had to do some trial and error. In the beginning, I probably wouldn't say I heard God. But I've learned that the little leadings that I have are God's voice and God's promptings in my spirit.
4: You know, I have that same thing with Jen, too, where I have these promptings. But mine goes, it's a little different. It's like how a dad would talk to his son. But the voice I hear from God is always to lift me up. Lift others up.
5: It's good. Yeah.
4: You know, it's never condemning, because God's not a God of punishment or condemning or something that would not be negative coming out of his mouth. You know, when I hear his voice, it's not like how you'd hear a grand voice like in the movies. It's a whisper that says, you should do that. You know, you should do that. Tell him about me. You know, that's the kind of voice I hear. And there was sometimes in my life where I actually felt God's presence in my life so strong that I woke up or I feel him and I just break down and cry. There's a few times that happened to me, you know. Right. And, you know, like when I heard God telling me, tell her to do the surgery. And that was as clear as how I would talk to you right now, right. Pastor Danny, exactly like that. It doesn't always happen like that. You know, sometimes I think God picks and chooses what he wants to see, what he wants to reveal, but he'll never do something that would hurt or harm me or harm others or mislead people to think that it's a bad thing. Whatever comes out of his mouth or his voice is always a good thing.
6: You know, it's a great thing. You know, I'm kind of wired like you, Mike. You know, we hear, and a lot of times we go to the word and see that it's mm-hmm. within the boundaries of God's mm-hmm. word. But I know one thing, that when you hear God, you can't shake it.
4: Mm-hmm.
6: It's like exactly. It's there. And at different times, he'll remind you, because he wants us to take a step of faith. And so

0: A lot of times when you hear God, for those of you listening, it's within God's boundary, you know, his mm-hmm. word, but it also means you cannot shake it. And you realize it's something good that you need to do or to help someone. Mm-hmm. It's always to encourage, to bless someone else.
1: Yeah.
2: In view of that, Coach, in the discernment process, sometimes it becomes almost instantaneous. Sometimes it takes more time, more prayer to really hear. Speak a little bit. Let's talk a little bit about the ministry of the Holy Spirit in this, in hearing God's voice.
0: Yeah, I think sometimes when we hear God, but the Lord wants to maybe clear up our motivations, our intentions, and as we spend more time in prayer, it becomes crystal clear. It's a process in that, but I just find that over the years, like what you know, Pastor Jen said and Mike, you can't shake it, and you realize at some point now obedience kicks in. You know, you have to obey God, taking a step of faith. But the battle a lot of times is not so much, you know, God. It's you, actually, in your mind. You're so, you know, because you heard it already. Now, you have to overcome yourself to actually do it. You know, you shared, Pastor Jen, and when Mike shared with you, you had to go overcome some of the battles in your mind, mm-hmm, right? Mm-hmm. That said, oh, do I really need to do that? And I think a lot of times, sometimes we stop the move of God by just not getting through, mm-hmm. getting over ourselves. Mm-hmm. And mm-hmm. That make it clear to us.
3: Yeah. And sometimes, you know, it's, especially when it's a big decision like a surgery, right? It's not I was going to have surgery the next day, but I was going to put it into prayer. I was going to ask other people to pray alongside me so that discernment or that voice of the Holy Spirit would be confirmed by other people confirmed in my spirit as I prayed, you know, because if in that process, I kind of said, no, I think that was just Mike, you know, kind of having an idea on his own. I would have talked with him more about it, and I would have consulted with other people, other pastors, other leaders, even, you know, ladies in my small group to pray for me. But big decisions, sometimes it's like, how do you grab that and do what the Holy Spirit is doing? And a lot of times, bigger decisions, we can wait. There's time. There's time to pray. There's time to discern. Mm-hmm. There's time to ask for more people to pray and join us.
2: We read in Galatians 5:22-23 that the fruit of the Spirit is love, joy, peace, patience, kindness, and so on. What role do you feel in this process, Pastor Jen, that peace... What role does peace play, to speak?
3: Yeah, that's so good.
2: In this process of discernment, for big decisions that you have to make.
3: So my first initial reaction to Mike telling me to have the surgery wasn't peace. It was irritation. It was, distress, like, oh, no, I'm going to have surgery, right? But as I prayed, the peace came. Mm-hmm. As I talked to people, the peace came. As I talked to God, the peace came. As I talked to my doctors, even, the peace came. And so that's how we know it's God, is as we keep on walking. You know, I was obedient to talk to my doctor. And when I talked to my doctor, there was peace. When I talked to my small group about it and they prayed, there was peace. And so continuing to believe, God, if it's you, and as I take those smaller obedient steps of faith, that the peace will come. I think that's confirmation that God is talking and moving.
1: So, like, you know, taking that context, I'm a business owner and I'm a contractor. And how many times where I have a proposal I'm bidding on, right? And I'm like, God, is this the one? And I'm really praying about it like that too. And we can do this work. And I hear God say, don't do it. I'm like, no, but I can make this work, God. I'm praying with him like that, right? I'm battling with him. And I go, Mike, just don't do it. It's not good. I'm like, okay, I'm going to be obedient and listen to you. Fast forward, the job that I really, really wanted, it went bankrupt.
3: Yeah.
1: You know, so I'm like, God's protecting me even though I don't even know what's going on.
0: So good.
1: How many times has happened? Mm-hmm. You know, and I struggle with that. I'm like, God, you sure now, God? Because I really could use this project. Yeah. And I hear him say, Mike, slow is fast. No. Mm-hmm. You know, because sometimes I got to battle with my spirit, like from what I want and what the Spirit's really telling me. It took time to get to that level of of discernment, like he was talking about earlier. And through the years, reading, being with people that are great leaders, you know, rubbing elbows and, you know, associating people that are God-minded, I find myself in that same mindset where God's speaking to me and there's a reason why, you know.
3: That's good.
2: We're talking about something that perhaps may not always be talked about. It's a subject that maybe some people assume, but as Prasad is on making disciples, it's something that has to, I would think, be discussed,
4: yeah,
2: and taught and developed. We're just sort of talking around it, maybe a little deeper than normal, but I think it's very life-giving and vital.
4: Yes.
2: Because we're talking about hearing the voice of the Lord and then the obedience part. As relationship grows, you become more attuned to the, mm-hmm, you know.
4: Yeah.
2: As Jen, you say, oh, you know that's Mike.
3: Mm-hmm.
2: Yeah, Mike, right, you said, right. I know that's Jen.
1: Yeah. Right.
2: And sometimes it becomes so intimate where, you know, it's almost like a look,
4: yeah,
2: you know, a movement even.
3: Yeah.
2: And
3: yeah,
2: you just, right, know, because, right, you've, yeah, experienced so much together, like being able to trust the Lord after knowing that, you know, hey, he saved the business before from, mm-hmm, going down this wrong path.
1: Mm-hmm.
2: Trust, growth, relationship. We are blessed indeed to have Mike and Pastor Jen Matias here with us today, speaking about the things of life.
0: Right.
2: And the things of the Christian life, what it means to be a follower of the Lord Jesus Christ. And I believe it honors the Lord too as we speak about the ministry and the power and the grace of the Holy Spirit. So when we come back in our final segment, somebody today may be asking, Pastor Jen, I'm amazed at what God has done and the way that he has preserved your life and saved you without you even knowing it.
4: Right.
2: But Pastor, I have cancer. Pastor, I lost something or someone very valuable, mm-hmm, recently. What do you have to say to me? What would God say to someone like me? Now, I still rejoice in what you've experienced, but that's not my story. Is there still hope for me in my situation? Pastor Jen, Mike, is there a word? Is there an encouragement? And even, would you please pray for me? If we could spend some time doing that, I think that would be a blessing. Stay with us, dear friend. There's more to come. We'll be right back. Okay.

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1: Indeed, we're truly blessed to have Mike and Jennifer Matias, who've been married for over 30 years. Building a legacy of faith, family, and love. They've raised four children, now proud grandparents, to seven grandchildren. Jennifer serves as a pastor at Proside Church, where her life and ministry are a testimony to God's grace and healing power. We talked about being healed from cancer before she even knew she had cancer.
2: Right.
1: Because God orchestrated a gracious work by his merciful hand. Before our break, we were talking about some deep matters about hearing God's voice. But at the same time, perhaps someone today listening and still struggling because of some things that are going on in their life now that are like dead ends or roadblocks. And they wonder, well, maybe God has blessed you, but where am I in all of this? Pastor Jen, what would you say to someone?
2: You know, this is not the only challenge or battle that I've been through. We've been through very many, you know, being pregnant at 18 and just being married and struggling through that and having kids. This is not the first battle. But what I've learned over the years is that through every battle, God is good and that he loves me. And sometimes that is all I can really say to myself. I mean, that day that I had to kind of sit in that cancer diagnosis and not know what was going to happen, that's what I kept on telling myself. My God is good and he loves me. And what that means to me is that I might not know the plans that I have. I didn't choose the battles. I didn't get to choose the good, the bad. I didn't get to choose what I was going to go through. But I get to choose how I react to that and who I go to in those hardest times. And I know and I understand that God's plans for me are good because he loves me. And sometimes from his perspective in heaven, he's doing something that I'm not ready for, or I don't know how he's going to plan it all out, all the details of it. And as a person who likes plans and details, that's really hard for me. But it's also grown my faith to trust him in the hardest times to say, okay, this is the one, God, I don't have any plans for it. I don't know the details. I don't know what step 1, 2, 3 is going to be. I just know in the end, it's going to be good because you're a good God. And so I've learned to trust him in those things. And I really just encourage people to believe that, you know, because if we can't even believe that God is good and God's on our side and, you know, that he loves us, it's really hard to go through battles. But when we trust those things, then we realize, okay, maybe I'm going through this battle because you're doing something in me. You're building faith in me. Or maybe I'm going through this because I need to share this with somebody. Mm. And you're going to bring somebody along my path, you know, even in the midst of battle. And I'm going to get to encourage them about the little faith that I have, but it might be a lot of faith compared to them.
1: This is so meaningful because it's purposeful.
3: Right. Yeah.
1: That God has a purpose in the struggle.
2: In every battle.
1: In the pain.
2: Yeah.
3: You know, with every struggle, you learn something. And what I've learned through the process of with my walk with God and people alongside me that are godly also, you know, you might not, how do you say this? Either you succeed what you're doing or you learn. You never lose. Because everything you do is an opportunity to glorify him. You know, that's how I've been living.
2: Good. Yeah. Yep. Every single battle.
3: Yeah. That's how I've been trying to do the best of my business, the people I'm around, my family, you know. And I know there's some people out there listening that are like business owners or going through a hard time with your company or business or can't find purpose of what they want to do to help financially help them, their family, whatever it is. God has a plan. But you got to be obedient to hear his voice because, you know, you say like, oh, I need this job. I need that, whatever. I know God won't just throw in your lap, but he'll create an opportunity for you to get there. He'll create an opportunity to make connections. He'll create an opportunity to bless you financially. But you can't do that if you don't spend time with him, be calm enough to hear his voice, and be patient enough to see it through. You know, that's what I've learned. Yeah. I'm going to walk that. Basically, I'm nothing without him. Yeah.
4: I think a lot of times, you know, hearing you guys' story is it's just a story of grace. Understanding God's grace is sufficient for us. And in the times when we're most weakest and feel like, you know, things are the bottom falling out, God's grace upon us because we have a relationship with him will carry us through. I always tell people this, Dr. Danny, that, you know, the trial, the storm you're going through, there's an expiration date to that thing. At some point, that thing will come to an end.
2: Right.
4: And for the process, God just said, hang on and keep trusting him.
2: Mm-hmm.
4: And he's gonna make a way.
2: That's good. Mm-hmm.
1: To your point, Coach, Mike says patience.
4: Yes.
1: And patience to see it through. Mike, can you say a little bit more about patience?
3: Patience to see it through and patience to trust that God is working behind the scenes.
4: Yes.
3: You know, I could go to battle myself and do it. If I go to battle, God says, you know what, Mike, if you want to fight it, go ahead. But I hear him also say that, but let me fight for you.
4: Amen.
3: And you pray me through it.
2: Yeah.
3: Am I more powerful than God? I don't think so. So in situations, give it to, when the term give it to God, it really means give
4: right.
3: it to God,
4: surrender.
3: You know, total surrender. Because in a battle, let him fight for you and his mighty armies of all this, you know, to do the battle for you. And you just be there waiting and keep praying and having faith that he'll pull through things for you. Yeah, pull things for you.
2: Yeah,
3: pull it through.
1: Pastor Jen, we've got about a minute now. Would you please pray for our listener?
2: Love to. Yes. Lord God, I thank you for every person that's listening right now, Father, that you would be with them, Lord God,
3: yes,
2: that
3: God.
2: You would reveal your love and your grace and your mercy. Father, for those who need faith, Lord God, that you would deposit a measure of faith in their heart, Lord God. Father, that they would come to see and know, Lord God, that you love them dearly. And that they can trust you because you are a good God. And Father, you have plans and purposes that are beyond our wildest dreams. So I thank you, Lord God, for everybody listening, Lord God, that their measure of faith would increase. Father, the grace and mercy, Lord God, that you give them would increase, Lord God, and that you would just bless them in this moment. In Jesus' name, amen.
1: Amen.
4: Amen.
1: Amen.
4: Amen.
1: Thank you. Thank you, Mike. And Pastor Jen Matias, insights from Mike and Jennifer Matias. God's timing, my friend, is perfect. And there's no better time than right now to share the love of Jesus with someone near you. And if you haven't done so, we believe, look, this is that perfect moment for you to open your heart to Christ. Would you consider it? 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Isaiah 43, 18 and 19, God makes a roadway in the wilderness and rivers in the desert. It's always a blessing to be with you. Thank you to Mike and Jennifer Matias. Until next time, along with my co-host, Alfredo Canencia, producer Chaz Ontai, and social media director Luke Yamashiro, I'm Danny Yamashiro. Remember, the Lord is with you as you share the love of Jesus with someone today.
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9: David went to God, and when he went to God, God gave him a word. You go, and you're going to be victorious, and you're going to rescue all. You see, that's what the Bible does. It's just an amazing thing. I have prayed certain things for our country, and I'm seeing them come to pass. And I've marked my Bible with them, and I'm just amazed what God is doing. It just puts a smile on my face. Because it's very biblical. God did it back then, and now he's doing it now. It's just pretty amazing.

Aloha kako e komo mai. Welcome to As We Gather, the Bible teaching ministry of Calvary Chapel Honolulu with Pastor Bill Stonebreaker. Today, Pastor Bill continues in Samuel, looking at 1 Samuel chapter 30 and 31.

0: The Bible tells us to put to death the deeds of the flesh and you shall live. You see, so often if we let the flesh rule in our life, it'll destroy our life, but also it'll destroy our family life. A lot of us know that that's so true. That's kind of like the Amalekites in our life. You see, the flesh life can ruin us and ruin our family. If we just go with the flesh, if we just do that. But if we crucify the flesh, the deeds of the flesh, we shall live. That's what the Bible is telling us. You see, through all this, God is teaching David and his men, teaching and correcting, not just teaching, but correcting. Because David didn't pray. He didn't seek the Lord for answers and direction. And so David and his men leave their family unprotected in that wild land. That seems like one of the worst things to do. But when you're not thinking right, when the Lord is not leading and guiding, sometimes you just don't think. And so the flesh, usually the flesh dominates when there is no prayer, when we're not seeking the Lord. But David will come through. He will come through. You see, God restrains harm on the families. I like that. So this king, this Amorite king, not a good guy, a bad guy, but the Bible says the king's heart is like channels of water in the hand of the Lord. He turns it wherever he wishes. Proverbs 21:1. So obviously God not only had David and his men in his hands, but he had this pagan king in his hand too. Didn't allow him to harm the families there. Goes on verse 6, we'll go down to verse 8. Moreover, David was greatly distressed because the people spoke of stoning him, for all the people were embittered, each one because of his sons and his daughters. But David strengthened himself in the Lord his God. Then David said to Abiathar, the priest, the son of Ahimelech. Now remember, Saul destroyed 85 of the priests and only Ahimelech, only Abiathar escaped, you know, wiped out Ahimelech and all the 85 priests. And Abiathar joined David. So now he's calling for Abiathar, the priest, to seek the Lord. He says, please bring me the ephod. Now the ephod was the garment that the priest would wear to discern the will and the things of the Lord. And often it had two pouches in it where the Urim and Thummim were there, lights and perfection. And they don't exactly know what they were. I've read that they say, well, they're white, a rock and a black rock, you know, and so whichever one they would choose, it's either a yes or a no kind of thing. We don't exactly know, but he's able to discern the will of the Lord. And that's what the priest is doing. That's what Abiathar is doing for David. Bring the ephod. So Abiathar brought the ephod to David, and David inquired of the Lord, saying, shall I pursue this band? Shall I overtake them? And he said to him, pursue, for you shall surely overtake them, and you shall surely rescue all. You have to believe that's so refreshing to David now to hear from the Lord. He's probably thinking, why didn't I do this in the first place? You know, have you ever thought that? You're praying, you're all of a sudden, you're reading the Bible, and all of a sudden, things that are dark, they turn to light. Directions that you were taking now, and you're in a path that doesn't have a bunch of thorns and thistles, but you're on a road that leads somewhere. Well, that's probably what David felt like. And I'm certain David communicated that to the 600 that were with him. And so the men, at this point, they were ready to rise up against David. They were so angry with what he did. Led them in these series of bad decisions, one after another. And they faithfully followed him. It's one thing to faithfully follow someone that you trust, and they make bad decisions, but it's not a willful thing. It's not, You can't say that they're trying to willfully do something that's bad, but you're following them and they're making bad decisions. And so this is the last straw when their families are gone. They've had it. But it's interesting that God's providence is going to prevail against this. And sometimes when you come to the end of yourself, you come to the beginning of God. They've had it now with David at this point. They're thinking of stoning him. And yet God's going to come through and prevail. And what that does is it elevates faith. It elevates trust in the Lord. Just when you wanted to take matters into your own hands, all of a sudden God comes through. Now, usually you see the providence of God after the trial's over. I could go through a whole sermon and tell you this property and all the other properties that we tried to get, and we were so discouraged, so bummed out, and we just feel like God didn't love us. You know, God's against us. Maybe not that it's severe, but we just were kind of discouraged in some of that. But we see the providence of God. And so often that's true. It's after the fact, after the trial's over. You see, God is sovereign in bringing his will to pass. He's sovereign with David. He was sovereign with Jonah. He's sovereign with you. He's sovereign with me. But he's also teaching and he's correcting and he's testing us that we might trust in him that much more. And that's what he's doing with David and David's men. You see, great faith isn't produced in calm seas, calm waters, no, but in the storms of life. When you enter the storms of life and you endure the difficult things that come your way, that's when great faith is built. Maybe you've heard it before, man's extremities are God's opportunities. When we get to the very extremity, the breaking point, that's God's opportunity to rescue, lift us up, and teach us to have faith in him. You see, David's at his lowest point right now, at his lowest point. And in that lowest point, it's just before his ascension to the throne. Oh, just a couple chapters, all the trials of him being chased and wanting to be murdered by Saul is going to be over. And then when we get into 2 Samuel, you're going to see him ascending the throne. But you see, he's at really at the lowest point. But now he strengthens himself, or he encourages himself in the Lord. He's an example now to the other men. Oh, they're bummed. They're angry. Says they're distressed, or that term, your Bible might have vexed. It just means contentious. Oh, they're ready to go to battle against David. They're bitter, rebellious. And that's hard to deal with those. Now David is the anointed king of Israel. I mean, he can maybe get his people behind him and deal with these guys that are that way, but he doesn't do it. A soft answer turns away wrath. You see, the man or woman after God's own heart accepts the consequences of bad decisions, doesn't blame others. So much of our society is the blame game, blaming others. You see, David hurts more than the rest. He hurts more than the others, but he bears it better. Notice what he's doing. He's strengthening himself. He's encouraging himself in the Lord. When we come to the end of ourself, we do come to the beginning of God. If you're willing to look up, if you're willing to look into the Bible, if you're willing to pray, if you're willing to recognize that you don't have the answers, don't have all the answers. So I'm looking to God. Well, that's where David's at. He goes on, verse 9. We'll go to farther, about verse 14. So David went, he and 600 men who were with him, and came to the brook Bezer, where those left behind remained, But David pursued, he and 400 men, for 200 who were too exhausted to cross the brook Bezer remained behind. Now they found an Egyptian in the field and brought him to David and gave him bread, and he ate, and they provided him with water to drink, and they gave him a piece of fig cake and two clusters of raisins, and he ate them. His spirit revived, for he had not eaten bread or drunk water for 3 days and 3 nights. And David said to him, to whom do you belong? And where are you from? And he said, I am a young man of Egypt, a servant of an Amalekite. And my master left me behind when I fell sick 3 days ago. We made a raid on the Negev, on the Cherethites, and on that which belongs to Judah, and the Negev of Caleb, and we burned Ziklag with fire. Ah, this man knows, he was part of that. He was a servant, so he didn't do that. He isn't the one that was precipitating all this. He was just a servant. He had to serve one of the Amalekite masters. And so that was his situation. Now, notice David went to God, and he went to God. When he went to God, God gave him a word to go. You go, and you're going to be victorious, and you're going to rescue all. You see, that's what the Bible does. It's just an amazing thing. I have prayed certain things for our country, and I'm seeing them come to pass. And I've marked my Bible with them. And I'm just amazed what God is doing. Maybe I'll tell in the future. I won't tell right now. But it's just amazed how God is working. And it just puts a smile on my face. Because it's very biblical. God did it back then, and now he's doing it now. It's just pretty amazing. And it's all out of the Psalms and out of Proverbs. But God has given him a word to go. I'm sure he's told his men. But at this point, think about it. At this point, David and his men are exhausted. Exhausted emotionally, exhausted physically. Only God's word was their resource and their strength. You see, and that can get us through. When we have God's word, that can be our strength. That can be our motivation to continue on. Because God said it, that settles it, I believe it. You see, it's hard to rally troops in the condition that they're in. Very hard. David couldn't do it alone because they were turning against him. They didn't believe him any longer. But now he had the word of God. He was using the word of God that came through Abiathar, the priest, and what God is doing. Now, we do have the word of God here. And we can believe the word of God in our life. Certain things I prayed for my kids, and I've got them marked and underlined, and I've used those for others that were in that same condition with their kids. And so it's great to see God using his word to bring about the prayers that we pray. But David does do that. He rallies the troops through the word of God, but now another blow has come. A third of his men are weary. They can't continue on. They're spent. This is hard. Some have a constitution that they can just go and go and go. Others, they can go for a time. They're good for a time. I mean, there are some that are very good in a short, 100-yard dash. Others, long run, 440 kind of thing. But these guys, they were just, the troops, this one third, this 200, they couldn't go any farther, couldn't continue. But David didn't push them. David understood. He didn't insist that they go. It's not good to try to drive people. You don't drive people. You lead people. Heard of a story of a farmer. He drove through the countryside of New Zealand, and he saw this fella with a whip, and he was driving these sheep, you know, and he would get going from one side to the other, driving the sheep. And this guy was a shepherd. He knew you don't take a whip and drive the sheep. So he took his four-wheeler, he drove up to him. He says, "What are you doing?" He says, "I'm trying to drive these sheep to such and such a place." And the shepherd said, "You don't drive sheep. The shepherd gets up in front and leads the sheep." And the fellow said, "I'm not the shepherd, I'm the butcher." You see, you could have guys, you could have those in charge of things, and they're just trying to drive people. People work better, you know. They work better by just leading them, you know, persuading them. Persuasive words. Sweet words. Those kind of things. But notice this providence of God. Here's an Egyptian, a servant. He's left to die. They didn't care about, you didn't care about their servants. I mean, they kind of couldn't put him somewhere where they could take him until he recovered, but they didn't. They just, you know, threw him out, let him die. David finds him, and this man's going to take him to the Amalekites. Notice again the providence of God, how God is working in this whole situation that seems so bad. And in our life, again, we have to apply this to us. There's some messes that we get ourselves in. And yet when we seek the Lord, God, His providence, His sovereignty is going to rule and reign. Now, verse 15 says, "Then David said to him, 'Will you bring me down to this band?' And he said, 'Swear to me by God that you will not kill me or deliver me into the hands of my master.'" Master is not very kind, so don't turn me back over to him. "And I will bring you down to this band." And when he had brought him down, behold, they were spread out all the over all the land, eating and drinking and dancing because of all the great spoil that they had taken from the land of the Philistines and from the land of Judah. I'm sure it was just a drunken mess down there, spread out over the land. They think, "Oh, no problem. We don't have to be on guard. You know, we're good here." And yet they're probably, you know, they've got the women and the children and all that probably somewhere in holding, you know. We don't know if they're going to sell them, but some of the commentators say, yeah, that's usually what they will do, you know, with something like that. They will sell them or even maybe marry the women sometimes if they're not married. But the point being, it's interesting how God and His sovereignty, they're spread out. They're not prepared for any kind of warfare, or any kind of battle. And then David, verse 17, "David slaughtered them from the twilight until the evening of the next day. And not a man of them escaped except 400 young men who rode on camels and fled. So David recovered all that the Amalekites had taken and rescued his two wives. But nothing of theirs was missing, whether small or great, sons or daughters, spoil or anything that they had taken for themselves. David brought it all back. So David had captured all the sheep and the cattle which the people drove ahead and the other livestock. And they said, 'This is David's spoil.'" So the sovereignty of God, just amazing that nothing was missing. Nothing was missing. So it's just amazing here. They got everything back, and then they got all the livestock. And then verse 21, "When David came to the 200 men who were too exhausted to follow David, who had also been left at the brook Bizar, and they went out to meet David and to meet the people who were with him. Then David approached the people and greeted them. Then all the wicked and worthless men among those who were with David." Isn't it interesting? They were not all good guys. There were some rough guys. You know, they were from, you know, who knows? They were sons of Belial is what that term is, sons of the devil. they went to David and answered and said, because they did not go with us, we will not give them any of the spoil that we have recovered, except to every man his wife and his children, that they may lead them away and depart. Then David said, you must not do so, my brothers, with what the Lord has given us, who has kept us and delivered into our hand the band that came against us, verse 24, and who will listen to you in this matter, for as his share is who goes down to the battle, so shall his share be who stays by the baggage. They shall share alike. And so it has been from that day forward that he made it a statute and an ordinance for Israel to this day.
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17: 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Whether you're stuck in traffic on the H1, washing the dishes, or picking up the KK from practice, we are so happy you're joining us for today's message. 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But enough about us. 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
18: And I would love for you to open up your Bibles to Ephesians chapter 5 this morning. Go to Ephesians chapter 5. We're going to get to it in a few moments. We are starting our new series. We just came out of the series on Yahweh. And if you did not get to hear that Yahweh series, please go to YouTube and go check that out, because to me that was such a good series on the names of God. I didn't know how many names God had. We actually had to end. We couldn't keep on going because there's so many more names that he has. They're powerful names. They're names that make a difference. If you've got something you're going through, there's a name for that. God's got a name for that. So if you need healing, he is Jehovah Rapha. There's a name for that. If you need peace, he is Jehovah Shalom. There's a name for that. And we realize that God has different names. But also today, as we are heading up into Easter, I believe that this could be one of the most incredible Easters of all time because of what's happening. I see the church going through a growth spurt. It's like your 13-year-old son who's only 5'2", and over the summer he ate a lot, slept a lot, you didn't wake him up a lot, boom, and now he's 5'9". You know what I'm talking about? I feel like the church is going through a growth spurt at this time. But when I began to look at what was prophetically the word that God wanted for our church and for all of Inspire locations to realize what series are we going to do? What are we going to study in the Bible together? That was really important. If we were to go back 3 years ago, we've got a rhythm to what we preach. We've got family, we've got finances. We'll get to family, we'll get to finances. We would go through evangelism, all of that pre-2020. But now we've gone through 2021, and now we're in 2022. It's a different kind of church. It's a different kind of believer. It's a little bit more, a lot more resilient than we were before. In the midst of fragility, we are pushing forward the envelope. We are going up to the edge of the cliff at times. But I wanted to preach a message that helped us realize that we actually have the ability to affect the state of Hawaii. Not Inspire Church is going to affect the state of Hawaii. Believers can affect the state of Hawaii. And in great positive ways. As a matter of fact, Proverbs 11:10 says, when the righteous prosper, the city rejoices. When the righteous prosper, the city rejoices. When not the self-righteous, not the high and mighty, but when the righteous believers of God, you and me, who are walking out our faith, the city rejoices. I'd love to see the city rejoice again. I'd love to see the state rejoice again. We haven't rejoiced in a bit, but what role do we play in allowing the city to rejoice? We play a huge role. You know, it's March Madness. Come on, I haven't watched enough basketball games. You know me. I should have a rim here. I should have a basketball backboard. I should be taking some free.

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2: Are the saints. We are the saints. Doesn't mean we're going to levitate. Doesn't mean there's going to be an automatic halo over our head. I can see a halo. That's not going to happen. But what's going to happen is you and I, when we live out our faith as saints of God, something happens to the city. Oh, I'm preaching better than you're responding today. I know it's spring break, but don't take a break on me today. Think about this for a moment. The saints of God, you and I, we are saints. Now think about this. When I used to work for American Airlines back in the day, and I love American Airlines, I worked there for 12 years. I got hired at the age of 19, the youngest guy on the ramp at American. I thank God for Derek Grubb. I thank God for Larry Frank that took a chance on me and brought in this young kid. I was 19. I didn't know Jesus as my Lord and my Savior. Had a head knowledge, never went to my heart. I could recite things, but it was from here. It never really was from here at that moment in my life because maybe I didn't want it to. I wanted to live my life. But for that 2 years, good luck with that, Mike. How'd that work out for you? Not so hot. Because then by the time that I'm 19 years old, I'm still working at American Airlines. DC, Mike, before that, now I'm 21, and now I give my life to Jesus because I've become a young, single father by then, raising my daughter, not knowing the Lord, but owning up to my responsibility, Honolulu Mililani. Think about this for a moment. And it is in this time that I have a transition from a BC, a pre-Christ life to now I'm a new creation. I'm following Jesus. I'm trying to work that out. What does that feel like with my boys at work, with my friends at work? What does it feel like? How do I work that out with now that I am now a Christian? That was difficult for me. I know a lot of us might be in that predicament right now, that you gave your life to Jesus this year, and now your friends at work going, okay, now you can't come out with us, and now there's a lot of things that you don't do anymore, and we miss the old you, and they're going to test your faith, they're going to press a button, they're going to bring a little temptation, they're going to try and pull you back with them, because they love you and they miss you. But this is where your testing really begins to meet the road. The rubber meets the road. It is in these times. And I remember at that time, I was on a plane stuck in Hilo. I couldn't get out of Hilo. Some of you heard the story, but a lot of people are brand new, so I'm going to tell the story again, okay? It's kind of like a love song. You don't hear a love song one time, right? You play it over. You got it on replay. You play it over and over again, or you bring it back. And so what happened was I'm stuck at this airline, and I couldn't get out. And then so basically I started talking to this young lady. And I said, so what do you do? She goes, oh, I'm a flight attendant. Oh, what you doing in Hawaii? She goes, my father helped Pastor Wayne Cordero start his first church in Hilo. I was like, wow, that's awesome. Pastor Wayne Cordero was already blowing it up in Hilo before he came to Oahu. So he was like a legend. Everybody just wanted to hear what he had to say. So your dad is Noel? He says, that's my dad. I said, that's awesome. I said, so she goes, so what do you do? I said, oh, I'm just on the ramp. I said, what do you do? She goes, I'm a flight attendant. I said, for who? She goes, for American Airlines. I said, I work for American. I'm on the ramp. She goes, you're on the ramp? Yeah, I'm on the ramp. She goes, what do you mean? You're on the ramp for, wait. She goes, you're not just on the ramp. You're on the ramp for Jesus. And I said, like, wait, hold on. Say that again. Yes, you represent Jesus, Mike. You work on the ramp for Jesus. You're not there for Ralph Crandall. You're not there for American Airlines. You are there for Jesus. You work for Jesus. And I said to her, I said, so do you work for Jesus as a flight attendant? She goes, yes, I do. I said, how's that possible? No, I'm just kidding. Anyway, I didn't say that. I'm just joking on my flight attendant friends. Relax. I'm only joking, but very possible. Very godly flight attendants. They work anyway. So moving on, a lot of them went with Hawaiian Airlines. Anyway, moving right along. Godly. Yes, they are. So now, when I see Sarah, you know Sarah who did the offering? Sarah, you should do a podcast, Bedtime Stories with Sarah. So soothing. Can we give her a hand? What a beautiful voice. You had everybody's attention, Sarah. You had everybody's attention. And guess what? She's not on staff. She's not on staff. She is a homeschooling mom, housewife for Jesus. That's what she is. I'm on the ramp for Jesus.

0: Jesus. I'm in the Navy for Jesus. Come on. I work for the city and county for Jesus. I'm a trucker for Jesus. I own a business for Jesus. When we begin to see that we are saints in the city, then we realize that we represent Jesus Christ, not necessarily Inspired Church, but the church at large, that we can make a difference in the city, in Nanakuli, in Kailua, and everything in between in the name of Jesus. Somebody say amen. But before we can even get more into the series, we have to talk about one thing that I think is probably the most fundamental baseline thing that we should before we, you know, take our faith into the city. We take it, and as we go, there's something I want us to realize. Number one, Jesus calls us the body through the Apostle Paul, right? That's us. We are the body. Some of us are hands. Some of us are eyes. Some of us are spleens. Some of us are, never mind. You know what I mean? Try to live without a spleen. I don't know. I haven't, but anyway, it's okay. And then he also calls us the bride. Okay, so men, let's get rid of our masculine mindset on this one. Keep it, but let it work through it, because when we are the bride of Christ. As a matter of fact, there is a marriage supper of the Lamb, which is Jesus, and the bride, and that will take place in heaven. That's us. We are the bride of Christ. And so he calls us the body, and then he calls us the bride. If he calls us the bride, then who is the groom? His name is Jesus, right? Jesus. Jesus is the groom, and the church is the bride. So when I ask you to open your Bibles to Ephesians chapter 5, there was a purpose for that, because when we look at this, there's a metaphor that the Apostle Paul uses that is totally given by God about the bride of Christ, and that has a lot to do with what is and who is the bride. When I do weddings, and I don't do as many weddings as I used to before, but when I do them, I would always say to the marriage coordinator, like Jocelyn Kimura, I said, Jocelyn, can you do me a favor? Jocelyn, wave your hand. Okay, Jocelyn. She doesn't have her own business, but she should. But anyway, Jocelyn will contact the bride and the groom, and she will give them the scriptures that I will be reading, okay? Because I don't want any confusion up front. I don't want somebody going, wait, hold on, I don't want that passage. I said, no, I want that passage. I'm preaching. I know it's your wedding, but I'm sharing, okay? Don't give me your favorite verse. No, just kidding. It's all about you, but I'm preaching, okay? So anyway, so it's all about you. It's not about me, but, and so I will go through Ephesians chapter 5. And then I will invariably get these responses every now and then. If I know that a young lady has read this text of passage and she understands it, she's fine. But there, every now and then, it'll happen where they're like, well, okay, so you see the, well, oh, you know, anyway, so here, let's read it. So Ephesians chapter 5, verse 21, and the Bible says, and further, you will both submit to one another out of reverence for Christ. Okay? So God calls for mutual submission. Don't worry, I'm talking about the church. I'm not just talking about your marriage, my marriage. I'm talking about the church. Okay? All right, so now, it says this. Oh, you guys quiet today. You got to help me out. Anyway, moving right along. It says, and further, you will submit to one another out of reverence for Christ. I tell them that there's mutual submission. I submit to Lisa. I mean, she doesn't, I'm still the head of the house, but I will submit. I will submit to her decision on where we're going to eat tonight. I will submit to her decision on finances when we don't agree and we have to come to an agreement. I will submit sometimes to her, her ideas, even though I think it's not going to work. Some battles are worth fighting, and some are not. And then some are worth saying, I told you so. But anyway, further, you will submit to one another out of reverence for Christ. So I submit to her, she submits to me. That's the foundation. Can I get an amen? That's the foundation. Then it goes on to say, and for the wives, and this is where sometimes it happens, it says, and for wives, this means submit to your husbands as you would to the Lord. For a husband is the head of his wife as Christ is the head of the church. Now, Lisa and I are equal partners, but in function at the end of the day, I'm the head. Jesus said I'm the head. But it also says wives submit to your husband. So submission, let me make it clear. For all you checking out or whenever you're thinking like, oh my gosh, this is okay. So I understand. Submission really means to honor and to respect. Just honor and respect your husband. Honor him and respect him. The way you speak to him, the way, and he should honor and respect you too, no doubt about it. Okay? But at the end of the day, he's the head. So when we think about this, honor, love, and respect, this is important. I've had young ladies flinch during the wedding because, Justin, you never tell them. I'm using this. Like, I can see the eyes go. I'm like, oh, boy. And then I got to clarify, it means to honor and to respect for the whole, everybody in the house. It's honor and to respect in the at the wedding. I'm telling them, it's honor and respect. Everybody's like, okay. And then it says, for why the husband, he is the savior of his body, the church, as the church submits to Christ. So you wives submit to husbands in everything. And every time I said, are you willing? I do this. I said, are you willing to do this? And she will say, yes, because she has been prepped. She has been prepared. She knows. Like, no, you didn't lose your individuality. You didn't lose all that. You still got all that. You still all got that attitude. You still all got that. You got all that. But you still will be able to do that by loving and honoring and respecting your husband. And she says, I will. And I make a big deal about it. I go, hallelujah. And then the groom is laughing. He's like, I said, wait, we're not done with you. We're just getting started. We're just getting started. And then I go to Ephesians chapter, I go to verse 20, 25, and I say, for husbands, this means love your wives just as Christ loved the church. Wow. Okay. Let's break that down. How much did he love the church? Remember now, she's a bride. He gave his life up for her. He stretched out his arms. He died for her. He gave his life for her. Then it says this, he gave up his life for her. There it says right there, verse 25, to make her holy and clean and washed by the cleansing of God's word. I asked him, can you love her like that? Can you love her like that? And I said, because there's three words. There's the first word is eros, and that's that physical attraction. That's when you saw her, she saw you, said, hey, bae. That's that physical attraction, the very beginning. That's eros. And then there's phileo, and you worked on your phileo, which is your friendship. Phileo, P-H-I-L-E-O. That's the word Philadelphia, okay? Not phileo fish. And then, said, right? And then we worked on the eros. We got the phileo. And how you doing on the agape? The agape, the self-sacrificing. It's all about you. It's not about me. It's like, I want to serve you. I want to love you. It's through the hard times, through the bad times, through the good times. Hopefully we got more good times than tough times. How can you do that? Can you do that? And you know what? Most guys, they're hitting up, they're thinking eros. I can love you like that. I can love you like that. Yeah, you're thinking eros. I'm asking you, can you agape? Because why? Because Jesus loves us with an agape love. It's a self-sacrificing love. And then it says this, and this is what I wanted to get to. He says, he did this to present her to himself as a glorious church. This is the bride, as a glorious church, with instead, without stain, wrinkle, or any other blemish. Instead, she will be holy and without fault. This is the church. The picture of the church. The bride of Christ. Are you with me? It's not, the church is the bride. I've done a lot of weddings in my day. Never seen a bad bride. Seen some interesting weddings, though. I seen a bride show up an hour and a half late. I was ready to leave. Stop it, Micah. I've seen great weddings. I've seen awesome weddings. Everyone that I got the privilege and honor of being a part of, it's been awesome. But I can tell you that on Wednesday, she had her nails done. I can tell you on Thursday, she had her facial. I can tell you on Friday, she got her lashes. I can tell you on Saturday, she got massaged. I can tell you on Saturday afternoon, she put on her dress, and nobody cared about the groom. I can tell you that she had it all worked out. I can tell you that a big to-do has been made about what she was going to wear and who was going to coordinate. I can tell you all of these things because I've done a lot of weddings, and they have been awesome. But I can tell you this, that the groom, when the groom walks in, nobody stands up. Nobody stands up when the groom comes in. And I can tell you that I've seen flower girls who are nieces, sometimes two, sometimes three, sometimes overdone. And I've seen them walk down, and I smile the whole time because it's awesome. I've seen ring bearer boys come up there with their little thing, somebody's nephew with his nice fresh cut, you know what I'm talking about, and his little tuxedo. I've seen that. I've seen a lot of those. I've seen that. Then I've seen bridesmaids. Oh, too many bridesmaids. I've seen like 7 bridesmaids, 10 bridesmaids. Keep it simple, sisters. That's all I want to say. Save your dad some money, ladies. Save your father money. I've seen that. I've seen it all. I've seen bridesmaids that made it all. Bridesmaids that made it all about them. All about them. Not the bride. All about them. I've seen that. You can pick them. Pick them easy. Pick them easy. Easy. I've been to a lot of weddings, done a lot of weddings. And then I've seen all of a sudden there's a pause in the music. And then I have seen the whole people of the congregation rise to their feet and the music transition. And there she is, that beautiful lady, young, middle-aged, doesn't matter. She is beautiful in all her glory, all her mani-pedis, all her smooth skin. She got leftover sugar on her arms. I don't know what they do with that sugar. I don't know what they do with the sugar. I don't know. I don't know. And I'm telling you, she is walking down that aisle, and everybody is crying. They are amazed, and his jaw is like this. Because he cannot believe what he's seeing. He's amazed. And she walks down in all her glory, in all her beauty, in all her splendor on that day. And on that day, she is ceremonially perfect. Ceremonially perfect. Perfect that day. Perfect. Consummation. Vows. Banquet. Tears. Laughter. Hugs. Selfies. Toasting. Beautiful day. Ceremonially at her best. On Monday, this comes off. On Monday, it's a different story. Baggy shorts, ripped t-shirt, loose. Just enjoying life. Like, I don't get that stuff off me. Without stain, without wrinkle, or any other blemish, ceremonially perfect. That's what the church will be one day. That's the church where we meet Jesus in the air. That's the church on Sunday. What I just described is the church on Monday. Roll up the sleeves. Change clothes, brush teeth, go to work. That's the church on Monday. What I just read is the church on Sunday. Is the church with the marriage feast of the supper of the Lamb. That's the church in glory. This is the church on Monday and Tuesday and Wednesday. And that's the saints on Monday, on Tuesday, on Friday. That's me and you. So, here it is, real quick, with the time that I've got left, and I've got some time, so don't look at the clock. Don't even look. Don't even turn around this side. They all look up. They're going, how much time he get? How much time he got? I got plenty of time. So here it is. Here it is. If we are the bride, number one, as we love Jesus, we love the bride. As we love Jesus, we love the bride. So you cannot love Jesus but not love the bride. It's hard to do. I mean, it's hard to separate the two. But it can be easy to do. It can be easy to do. And so what we see is, number one, is we look as we love Jesus, we love the bride. Yeah, we got to agape the bride. We got to love the bride. The bride of Christ, without stain, wrinkle, or any other blemish. Yeah, the bride's got some stains. The bride's got some wrinkles. The bride's got some blemishes. The bride is fine. It's going to be okay. And the bride has taken some shots on the chin in the last few years, longer than two. It has sullied its reputation at times in different pockets. It has failed in several ways. I think it has. But we still love the bride. We still love the bride. We love the bride because the bride is not perfect. The bride is being perfected. God is perfecting the bride. God is dealing with the bride sometimes. He loves the bride. He loves it so much. He will never leave the bride. He will never abandon the bride. The bride is the church, everybody. He will never do that. And I think what God wants us to do is realize that before we can go be saints in the city, as we are saints in the city, we got to love the bride. I know I'm preaching to the choir, Honolulu, Mililani, Waikele. You're all in the building. But I want you to know this. That John chapter 13, verse 34 to 35, Jesus said this. He said, your love for one another will prove to the world that you are my disciples. Your love for one another. Right? Not the issue. Oh, that's important. Or not your stance. That's important. your voice, your platform, all of that stuff. That's important. But you're not going to be known by that. You'll be put into a category or a demographic by that, or an algorithm by that. What you will be known for is your love for Jesus and your love for one another. Yeah. So think about this. As we love the bride, we love Jesus. Here's number two. Number two, when we love Jesus, we serve the bride. When we love Jesus, we serve the bride. We don't use the bride. We serve the bride. This is where the last act before Jesus goes to the cross is to show his disciples love. And what does he do? He washes their feet. Okay? This is not like washing feet today. Washing feet today, you got socks on, you got shoes on. Okay? But back then, it was dusty, it was hot, it was sweaty. Washing of the feet was the lowest servant's job. The lowest servant in the house. That was their job, was to wash the feet. The youngest one, the one without seniority, it was their job to wash the feet of all the guests that would come in, because to get all that, just that dust and that sweat from the calf down and wash it, wipe it down with towels, fresh feet. You know what I'm talking about? Fresh and clean feet, not fresh feet. Anyway, fresh and clean feet. It was their job. Jesus' last act was to serve his disciples before he went to the cross. So when we love Jesus, we serve the bride. Lisa and I have been married for 28 years. And 28 years ago, when we walked down the aisle at Moana Lua Gardens Missionary Church, the church that Pastor Kalchanin handed off to his son, when we got married there 28 years ago, it was awesome. I remember Pastor Ralph telling me, he says, Mike, if you keep loving her, the way, washing her with the word, she will become more beautiful every year. And you know what? There are people who come up to me and they'll say to me, or in front of me, they say, oh, Mike, your wife is so beautiful. And I say, well, thank you. Thank you very much. I said, honey, you're welcome. You're welcome. You know why? I take credit for that. Because I love her. And I wash her with the word. And if so happens that the timing is right, and if something might happen, perhaps that enchanted evening, just beating around the bush because we have teenagers in the house, and if it's possible that something romantic might take place, and I'm planning for the evening, so what do? I tell her, baby, go sleep. Take a nap. I got this. I'll do the dishes. That's agape love. I hate doing dishes. I'll fold clothes. I don't like folding clothes. I hate folding clothes. I detest folding clothes. You know, I have three daughters. You know, everything's small, and then they take my stuff. I got to put initials on my socks. Initials, MK on my white socks, so they don't take them. I store them on my white socks. I don't like doing this. But I do this because I love her, and because hopefully something happens. And so, why am I telling you this? Because I love her. I love her, and I just want to make sure. I just want to make sure. And people say, Mike, great job. You've been loving your wife. Hey, I've been married to Lisa for the last 28 years, and his has been the best 28 years of Lisa's life. Say it again. Come on, tell the truth and shame the devil right now. Tell the truth and shame the devil. So anyway, the church is being washed. The bride is being washed with the word. When we open the word of God, we're washing the church.
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11: 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We're so glad you're here to listen. 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
12: We're walking through a little series talking about accepting God's invitations. In this session, specifically around a new kind of life, Christianity is not about joining a religion or a church or a community or a denomination or a thought club or an ethics community. It's about a completely new kind of existence. There's a new power demonstrated on our behalf as Christ followers that is intended to make our life after an encounter with Jesus significantly different than the life we knew before. Before a personal revelation of Jesus, our lives are under the authority of a spirit of darkness, and we are powerless to overcome it. We find ourselves victimized by unclean spiritual things. But Jesus of Nazareth extends to us the opportunity to be set free from that and to spend our lives in his eternal kingdom. Amen. It's transformational. It is not diminishing. If you've imagined that knowing Jesus and yielding to Jesus is about taking something away from you, you're right. He'll take away the authority of darkness. And if you love the darkness, then that could be somewhat threatening. But if we want to walk in the light, there's nothing diminishing about it. And if you're still kind of caught between that decision, be honest enough with yourself to acknowledge what it is you think Jesus is going to diminish. I have not known my faith in the Lord to be diminishing in any way, nor has it been my experience in walking through the journey with thousands and thousands of people. So I'm going to encourage you today to accept God's invitations for your life. That's certainly true of the new birth. It's true of that initiation point, but it's true throughout your journey as a Christ follower. We're talking about baptism a little bit. It's true in baptism. Jesus gives us the direction to believe and repent and be baptized. It is not like a suggestion. Jesus himself presents for baptism. So we're following in his pattern. And I think oftentimes we're very casual with the invitations of God. We treat them as if it's like the other invitations that come to our lives. Most of us are inundated with invitations of one sort or another. Some of them coveted, some of them not so much. And you have the responsibility of accepting or declining and all those things. And we kind of treat God in that way, as if we can accept or decline his invitations. Now, you may have that privilege, but to decline an invitation from God is a very serious matter. It's not incumbent upon him to extend another to you. It's very presumptive to think that Almighty God, the creator of heaven and earth, will repeatedly send to you an entreaty to cooperate with him. If you recognize an invitation from God before you, do everything in your power to respond. Amen. As fully as you know how. I haven't always done that as well as I might, but whenever I have done that, I have been most grateful. Invitations from God, we have such a diminished respect, reverence, fear of God, that we treat his invitations as suggestions, prompts, casual nudges. Folks, the creator of heaven and earth doesn't give you a casual nudge. You may process it that way because of our sensitivity or lack thereof. But when God puts an invitation in front of us, it's a life-altering proposition. It may seem simple. It may be something as simple as forgiving or extending a voice of kindness. Or it doesn't have to be dramatic. It doesn't have to involve large groups of people. But it has a connection with Almighty God, and our willingness to be obedient in those places, it opens the doors for trust, for greater opportunities. David was given the assignment to take down the greatest threat to the whole nation of Israel, a Philistine warrior by the name of Goliath that intimidated the entire Israelite army. And the qualifications David had was he was willing to trust God as a shepherd. He managed and protected the lives of the sheep with which he was entrusted with such determination against the ferocity of any predator that would come against them, and trusting God to bring those victories to him, that God said, I can trust him to overcome this intimidating Philistine warrior. You see, you and I, by accepting those invitations in the quiet, the simple, the overlooked, the insignificant places, we qualify ourselves then for other opportunities. Please don't diminish those. Psalm 35 and verse 1, I'll get to your notes, I promise. It says, contend, O Lord, with those who contend with me. Fight against those who fight against me. Can you believe you can pray that way? We're not always passive, folks. Contend with those who contend with me. Fight against those who fight against me. It doesn't stop there. Take up shield and buckler. Arise and come to my aid. Brandish spear and javelin against those who pursue me. Say to my soul, I'm your salvation. There's a whole bunch of those psalms. I like to read them, commit them to memory. I say them frequently. Contend with those who contend with me. Fight against those who fight against me. I don't have to, you do it. We all, I think, share that desire that God would fight for us, for our health, our peace, for our children, our grandkids, whatever it may be. But I think frequently we are equally focused on fighting with God, or maybe in plainer language, just resisting it. Like if I don't look, or if I don't think about it, or if I don't read my Bible anymore, you know, we get confronted with the truth of God, and it begins to encroach on some aspect of our lives where our self is still too dominant, and it's too fully occupied by what I want and what I think and what I feel. And we have a sense that God is inviting us away from that a bit. And we don't really want to yield that space. So we just think, nah, that couldn't be the Lord. It just couldn't be. But if we would respond to his invitations, this is it. We will find his benefits. The invitations of God are not for our diminishment. They're to bring fulfillment and contentment to us. And say, well, I think I would be happier if I got my own way. You understand the logic of that. It's like the small child is determined that the counsel of the parents is not helpful, that they know what's best. They know what their diet should consist of. They know what their sleep schedule should be. They understand what discipline is appropriate and inappropriate, and they resent the intrusion of their parental authority. Well, you and I lead lives much like that. We want to know what's best for us. And in our resistance to the Lord, we forfeit the benefits he would bring to us. Look at Romans 6 and verse 4. We are therefore buried with Christ through baptism into death, in order that just as Christ was raised from the dead through the glory of the Father, we too may live a new life. There's something better on the other side of Jesus. I know that we know that like up here. You're in the building on a weekend. So I understand we have it up here, but I just watch our body language. And actually, you do pretty well. If I get caught going the wrong direction in the lobbies before church, it feels like there's an old video game called Frogger. Some of you are old enough to remember that. That's what that always feels like. If I get in the way, I'm going to get smushed. But after church, then you have enthusiasm. Before church, you want your spot so that you get counted in attendance when God takes attendance. And if you're in your seat, you think you get a little extra mark. But after church, it's like, God help you if you get in the way. We become a force. You see, Jesus brings something better to us. It's not an obligation to be obedient to the Lord. It's the greatest privilege of our lives. It's not burdensome or intrusive. He has a new life for us. Look at Hebrews 2. How shall we escape if we ignore such a great salvation? He's talking about the angels that rejected what God had did for them, created beings who rejected what God had. Some very similar parallels to our own lives. This salvation, which was first announced by the Lord and was confirmed to us by those who heard it, God also testified to it by signs and wonders and various miracles and gifts of the Holy Spirit distributed according to his will. This journey he's describing includes miracles, God-directed announcements, signs, wonders, the gifts of the Spirit of God. And he describes it as a great salvation. Not just a ticket for eternity. The Greek word that's used, translated saved in the New Testament, doesn't just have to do with your spiritual change. It's talking about physical healing, spiritual freedom, a total transformation of your person. You know, so often we imagine we're doing things for God. I go to church. I volunteer a little bit. I even give some money. I try to be kind. These are the things I do for God. But in reality, God's doing something for us. He's freeing us from our brokenness, from our desperation. He's bringing a purpose to our lives. We're careening through life trying to satisfy something within us that can't be satisfied apart from God. And we have a revelation of Jesus. And we begin to find contentment and purpose and peace. And the Spirit of God begins to show us how we offload the hatred and the anger and the resentment and the rejection and the burdens. And too often we resist him. When you respond to God's invitation, something supernatural happens on your behalf. I want to walk you through. Some of it's familiar, I'm certain, I would hope, to many of you. But participating in the kingdom of God, how's it accomplished? It's not beyond us, folks. You don't have to have a PhD in multiple languages. In John chapter 3 and verse 1, Jesus gives us counsel. He said there was a man of the Pharisees named Nicodemus, a member of the Jewish ruling council. So he's a very religious man. He's concerned about God. This man has invested his whole life in the pursuit of God. He's not a pagan. And he recognizes in Jesus something unique, something noteworthy, something worth inquiring about, something worth pursuing, even if it puts him at odds with his peer group somewhat, because it did. So Nicodemus comes to Jesus, and he came to Jesus at night. And he said, Rabbi, teacher, we know you're a teacher who's come from God. No one could perform the miraculous signs you're doing if God were not with him. You don't fit my framework. I don't understand how you can have the kind of authority you do. I wouldn't be looking for it to be delivered from somebody that came from Nazareth. You're outside my expectational frame, but nobody could do what you're doing unless God was with him. And Jesus said, I tell you the truth. And you know when you see that phrase, right? Buckle up. He's about to say something that's unbelievable. That's why he said, no, really, I'm telling you the truth. I tell you the truth, no one can see the kingdom of God unless he's born again.
11: Before we return to today's message, Pastor Allen wants to share a book to help you be free from worry.
12: In the Sermon on the Mount, Jesus said a half a dozen times, do not worry. Not a suggestion, it's a directive. I have a question. Are you living in obedience to Jesus or are you ignoring him? We got a new book, it'll help you. It's called Freedom from Worry. It's really a how-to guide to live a life in the peace that Jesus promised us. You don't have to have a life choked with fear and anxiety and worry. You can be free. 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
11: 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Now, let's get back to Pastor Allen with his message called Accepting God's Invitations, A New Life. 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
12: None of us can participate in the kingdom of God without a new birth, without a transformation from one kingdom to another. We can call it salvation. We can call it conversion initiation. You can call it the new birth. You can call it being saved. The terms are interchangeable to me, but they all describe a movement from one kingdom to another. So the $64,000 question becomes, how do you accomplish that? Do you join the right church? Do you recite the right creed? Is it about a moral code or a dietary set of rules? How do you accomplish the new birth? Jesus cared about Nicodemus enough. He didn't just demurely say, oh, thank you for the compliments. The miracles have been quite remarkable, haven't they? That blind guy, did you see the look on his face when he could see? Jesus could have taken such an easy path. He confronted Nicodemus. He said, you can't participate in the kingdom of God by being observant. It requires a new birth. And the same is true for you and me. Look at Romans 10 and verse 9. If you confess with your mouth Jesus is Lord and you believe in your heart that God raised him from the dead, you will be saved. For it's with your heart that you believe and you're justified, and it's with your mouth that you confess and you are saved. He didn't mention going to church or joining the right group or reading the right translation of the Bible. I'm not saying those things don't have significance, but they're not of primary importance. The doorway into the kingdom of God begins with what you say and what you believe. You have to choose in your heart Jesus of Nazareth first as Christ, as Messiah, as the anointed Son of God. You have to accept that by faith. You're not going to get a laminated card delivered by Amazon to your home. You will have to choose to believe that. But that in itself is not adequate. I've studied in some remarkable institutions with people who've given their lives to studying the Bible, and they're not Christ followers. It always bewildered me a bit. And they would talk about Jesus in some remarkable terms. In both theology schools here and at Hebrew University, I met some professors that had the highest regard for Jesus. As a healer, a miracle worker, a teacher. But there's the step that follows that is to acknowledge Jesus as Lord. That makes that personal. There's a surrendering in that. When you yield yourself to someone as Lord, there is a point of submission in that. Jesus, be Lord of my life. I'm not just asking you for a ticket to heaven so that I can remain Lord. That's not the nature of the bargain. The transformation, the power of God at work within us to help us become free and to overcome the challenges is unleashed when we say, Jesus, I acknowledge my need. I can't do this for myself. Be Lord of my life. And then I think there's one more expression of that that follows when we begin to serve him as king. See, that's when you lose all the embarrassment. You're no longer reluctant. You're not hesitant because you recognize the one who is Lord of your life is the King of all the kings and the Lord of all the lords. Amen. When that revelation breaks through in your heart, you will lose the reluctance to identify with Jesus because you'll recognize that everything is in submission to him and he chose you. See, it isn't that I chose Jesus. He chose me before I chose him. Now, before you get too inflated about that, you can help anybody else find their way into the kingdom because he chose them too if we'll cooperate with that. But Jesus as Christ, the Messiah, as my Lord and my King is transformational. You believe it in your heart and you say it with your mouth. If you've never done that intentionally, purposefully, intending to yield your life to the Lord, we will give you an opportunity today. It's a personal choice, and it brings about personal change. Look in Luke 3 and verse 7. John said to the crowds coming to be baptized, this is John the Baptist, the predecessor to Jesus, the one preparing the way, the forerunner. He said, you brood of vipers, who warned you to flee from the coming wrath? Those are not flattering words in any time. Bunch of snakes. I mean, if you know the larger context, he said the prostitutes and the thieves are responding to this message more readily than you, you bunch of snakes. Produce fruit in keeping with repentance and don't begin to say to yourselves, we have Abraham as our father. I tell you that out of these stones, God can raise up children for Abraham. How often do we put things in front of the transformational power of God? We belong to the right group. We behave in the right way. We take communion with the right color juice. We baptize in the right kind of pool. We initiate all sorts of points of self-righteousness, things that we imagine that give ourselves standing and status with God. Personal changes. Look at Matthew 18. The disciples came to Jesus and said, who's the greatest in the kingdom of heaven? I like reading about the disciples because I feel as goofy as they are. Can you imagine going to Jesus like with your best friends and saying, tell us, which one of us is really the best? I mean, you kind of cringe when you think about it. No, really now. I mean, you know John and James and Andrew. Which one of us do you think? And you're going like, oh, please, this is not going to end well, fellas. When you're reading it, you know, but don't we all get in those places? We're offended, we're a little bruised. Somebody didn't recognize our spirituality, don't they know? They didn't recognize our service, our faithfulness. Don't you know which one of us is the greatest? I mean, at the very least, he's gonna say, oh, the whole group of you, I recruited you, you're the best of the best. How easily we get into the ditch in that way. The Bible says that pride goes not before the fall. That's the idiom we use. The Bible says pride goes before destruction. We don't want to do that. Watch what Jesus says to him. Which one of us is the best? Which one of us? He called a little child and had him stand among them. And he said, I tell you the truth. Oh, put the helmet on. I tell you the truth, unless you change and you become like little children, you will never enter the kingdom of heaven. Don't tell me I recruited you. Don't tell me you saw miracles. Jesus says that later in the Gospels. He said, many will present themselves to me and say, Lord, I did miracles in your name. I cast out demons in your name. I did all the things. And I'll say, Depart from me. Go away from me. I don't know who you are. Jesus said, unless you change and become like little children, not childish. We have enough childish Christ followers. Childlike, there's an enormous difference. Personal change. Remember the question, right? Participating in the kingdom of God, Jesus described it as a new birth, a new life, a new beginning, a new creation. But it involves a personal choice, it involves personal change, and it also includes personal accountability. Look at Romans 1. For since the creation of the world, God's invisible qualities, his eternal power, and his divine nature have been very clearly seen, being understood from what has been made, so that men are without excuse. You need to understand that. God has presented himself to every human being. Different ways. We have different levels of responsibility. To whom much is given, much is required. If you speak the English language, there's a much higher sense of responsibility for you. You can't truly be a significant scholar of Scripture in an academic sense without learning the English language. But to every person, God's given a revelation of himself, so that men are without excuse, he says. Look at the four. Although they knew God, they neither glorified him as God nor gave thanks to him. If you refuse to give glory to God, if you refuse to acknowledge that God is not like us, that he's beyond us, he's different from us, he's the creator of all things, that he holds the world and the universe together by the authority of his word. There's such an arrogance that this is so prevalent today. The spirit of Antichrist is so prevalent in our world. You hear Jesus mocked on a regular basis by all the forms of communication that cascade over us. I don't think you can turn on a broadcast program or look at social media or pick up a print piece without there being, sometimes they're subtle, sometimes they're very blatant, mocking the authority of God. You need Christ followers. You need people of faith in your inner circle, people that you purposely spend discretionary time with to help encourage you, to affirm your faith. Because I'm telling you, the voices that are crying against it are overwhelming.
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17: 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No phones, nothing. Just me, my sister, and my mom. All we had was this little battery radio. 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
18: 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It's just past midnight. Word is coming in that the luxury liner Titanic has struck ice in the North Atlantic. First reports tell us she's damaged, but stable, being taken under tow toward Halifax. Wait, hold on. We're receiving a correction now. My God, the Titanic, she's gone down.
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0: Aloha. Welcome to A Chosen Generation with Daryl Skinner, pastor of Calvary Chapel, Pearl Harbor. In Paul's letter to the Romans, he rejoices in the gospel of Jesus Christ, saying, "For I am not ashamed of the gospel of Christ, for it is the power of God to salvation for everyone who believes." We'll dive deep in the wonders of God's amazing mercy and grace as Pastor Daryl Skinner teaches from the book of Romans, next on A Chosen Generation.
1: Alrighty, let's get into the book of Romans, chapter 16. I'd like to talk to you today about religion versus relationship. Paul the Apostle was such a relational guy. He concludes this incredible book of Romans with just a real personal touch in the people that have blessed him throughout his life. And I could look at throughout the years and so many people who have served the Lord with my wife and I. What a great team of people we've always had. That I've had the opportunity to work with from going way back to 1984 when I became a pastor, assistant pastor, that is, associate pastor at Calvary Chapel, West Covina. What a great team of people had the opportunity to work with there with Pastor Raul Reese and his team. Then going to Honolulu in 1988, working with Pastor Bill Stonebreaker and his team of staff and so forth. Then starting our own church in 1994 and seeing all the great people that have been involved in ministry. And it is truly about relationships. First relationship is foremost is our relationship with our Heavenly Father and our Lord Jesus Christ, and allowing Him to guide our hearts together as one in the spirit of love and grace and tender mercies. And then, of course, it's that work of fellowship, of a labor of love amongst the brethren and everyone in the body of Christ. So many men and women serving the Lord, doing a great job. It's about relationships. Religion is deadening. Religion is freezing. Religion is something that you just get stuck in traditions and you have no vision and you're just not moving forward in great ways. And it just, where so many denominations, not all of them, I'm just saying some denominations, they get stuck in their traditions and they're not moving forward in evangelism. They're not moving forward in missions any longer. They're not moving forward in going through the entire Bible, the Word of God. And we want to be the kind of church that is always excited about the Lord, enthusiastic about the Lord, inspired by the Lord and working for the kingdom of God. Amen. Now, when we look at the book of Romans, as we're concluding this chapter 16, the last chapter of the book of Romans, we're concluding the book. Let us just review quickly how the book has established itself as Paul the Apostle wrote it for our hearts. There are three sections in the book of Romans. Section number one is chapters 1 through 8. It deals with doctrine, the doctrine of sin, the doctrine of salvation, and the doctrine of sanctification, three S's. Sin, salvation, and sanctification. This deals with our faith, having sound doctrine in our faith. Yes, we are all sinners. All have fallen short of the glory of God. Yes, anyone who gives their heart to Christ can be saved. And then we go into the process of sanctification, which is the working of the Holy Spirit in the believer's life. As we study the Word of God, we're being changed from the world to Christ in the image of God. Amen? We want to get all the immoralities out of us. We want to get all the good moral values of God into us and follow the life of Christ and the power of the Holy Spirit. In second section of Romans is this. We have chapters 9 through 11. That is known as a dispensational section dealing with God's sovereignty with the nation of Israel. God is not done with the nation of Israel. He's not done with the Jewish people. Jews have been saved, are being saved still, but not at a very great rate. And God's going to pour out His Spirit tremendously upon the nation of Israel in what's known as the 7 years of the Great Tribulation. That's Revelation

to the land of Israel, because God's going to deal with them once again and fulfill the parable of the fig tree. Now, as we look to the Word of God, we find the third aspect of the book of Romans. It's known as the dutiful section, which we're in right now. We will conclude this book. We have chapters 1 to 8, the doctrine, chapters 9 to 11, the dispensation, God's sovereignty over Israel. Now we have the dutiful, which deals with our Christian service in the body of Christ and to the world. And this is a beautiful, beautiful section of the Word of God as he teaches us how to love one another and to bless one another, to serve one another, to honor one another, and to weep with those who weep, to rejoice with those who rejoice, and so on and so forth. Be a part of each other's lives. It's great. I love it. Now, when we look to chapter 16 itself, we can divide it into three steps. Step number one, it's building strong relationships. Step number one in building strong relationships is this. We have greetings and blessings. Get to know one another, folks, when you come to church. Greet one another. And then, Lord, how can I bless this brother or sister Christ? Don't always look for how can I get blessed. How can I bless others? As you bless others, you'll find yourself getting multiple blessings because that's just how God works. Amen. So you want to greet people. You want to bless people. That's verses 1 to 16. That's step number one in building strong relationships. Step number two is going to be found in verses 17 to 23. It talks about protection and promise. God is going to protect his church with sound biblical doctrine. We'll talk about that in a moment. And then he's going to give us his precious promises that are absolutely sure forever and ever and ever. Isn't it beautiful? No, God will not go back on those promises. He's not going to say, oh, I'm going to change my mind. No, our God is good all the time. Amen. And the third step of this building strong relationships is going to be leaving a legacy of Jesus Christ to all, verses 24 to 27. As we carry on in our life as a Christian, one day God may take us home, or we go up in the rapture of the church. We always want to leave a legacy of Christ behind us. We want to produce that fruit that's 30, 60, and 100-fold. We want to make sure that we're loving God with all of our heart, our mind, our soul, our strength. We want to make sure that we're loving our neighbors as ourselves. We want to make sure that we're producing the fruit of the Holy Spirit, which is love, joy, peace, meekness, temperance, faithfulness, gentleness, and self-control. This is the work of the Christian life. We want good works that glorify our Father, which is in heaven. We want to be soul winners. Jesus is the Savior. He died to save souls. We must get the gospel message out, first and foremost, that everybody needs to get saved. Everybody is a sinner. Everybody needs to get saved. You need to come to Christ and be born again of the Holy Spirit. You must be born again of the Holy Spirit. Make sure we're sharing that direct message because that's the message of our Lord and Savior, Jesus. Amen? Amen. Now listen, let's keep moving on. Let's get to the first section of greetings and blessings that Paul has in this last chapter of the book of Romans. He's just going to be talking about a variety of people and extolling their virtues, if you will, and the legacy they've left him in his life and as he's left one in their life also. I think each and every one of us can say, I want to leave a legacy to my children, to my grandchildren, of God's love and God's peace and God's joy. And we want to minister the Holy Spirit to their hearts through the Word of God. We must make a bold stand always against the culture and stand tall for Christ as born-again believers. We find ourselves next. Let's start off in verse 1 of chapter 16. It says the following. He says, I commend to you Phoebe, our sister. Number one, he sees a commendation to this lady, Phoebe. She's a beautiful woman in Christ, and he wants to bless her in her service of the Lord. He calls her our sister. Everybody is a brother and sister in Christ, especially if you're single and you're dating, if you will. We call that fellowshipping, of course. We call it fellowshipping. Always remember, she's your sister in Christ until you get married. Then she's your wife. He's your brother in Christ until you get married. Then he's your husband. So you don't mess around with your brother or sister, right, in Christ. Mess around, you know what I'm talking about? I think you got the message. You keep everything pure and moral. And then when it's time to get married, you go down the altar and you say the big I do's. And then you go off and have your honeymoon and enjoy being fruitful and multiplying. That's what it's all about, my friends. So let's keep it straight. Phoebe is our sister who is a servant of the church in Cenchrea. We also notice it's a commendation for this beautiful sister in Christ. And he recognized her as a servant. He's applauding her. She's a servant. She's there to serve. She loves to serve. She loves to help out. She's not a taker. She's a giver. Isn't that cool? So many women in the church do so many great things, ladies. You really do mighty and wonderful things in the body of Christ. And we applaud you always. It's not a man's world in the church. It is the unified body of Christ, all of us together in one spirit, one Lord Jesus Christ, serving one another by one faith because we love each other and we're brothers and sisters in Christ.

0: Christ. So keep up the good work, my friends. Then we find, it says, he's a servant of the church in Cenchrea, that you may receive her in the Lord in a manner worthy of the saints. And there's this sister so dear to me, you can trust her in anything, anything. As she comes to you, she's worthy to be trusted. She's a loyal servant. She loves the Lord Jesus, and you can trust her. That's a great reference, if you will, of her life to other believers. And to assist her in whatever business she has need of you. I see this as Phoebe is a very industrious type of individual. Whatever business, she's not a slacker. She's not a time waster. She has a vision as God's given it to her. And she's going to fulfill that work of the kingdom as God calls her to ministry. She's a servant. She's a sister. She gets commendations from Paul as a great reference. And now she's also about her father's business. I think that's a great attitude and heart. God wants us to be productive. God wants us to be ones that accomplish things. He wants us to be creative, innovative. As believers in Jesus Christ, we should be leading the world in all things, and thus we lead in Christ, and so he receives the glory, the honor, and the praise. So these are great attributes or characteristics we find regarding this dear sister Phoebe. She, help her in whatever business she has need of you, for indeed she has been a helper of many, and of myself also. She's a helper of many people in the body of Christ. She wants to bless the entire body of Christ. She's a helper of many, including myself also. Beautiful commendations, recommendations of Phoebe, this dear sister. We have a Phoebe in our own church body. She was a principal of our school for 24 years, did a phenomenal job, started it from scratch, if you will, and tied it all together with all the teachers and the staff and the curriculum and all the things that she had done. She's done a phenomenal job here. She was involved in our children's ministry way back when with her husband, George. Always involved in the Awana ministries for kids. Loves to teach and train young ones in the Lord and also to reach people for Christ through the children, through the children, to the parents and to the families. And she's still doing a great, great, wonderful job. So keep going, Phoebe, keep going. She's now retired and handed the baton over to James, our principal. He just had his first year, did a phenomenal job also. And I'm very excited to see what God has for the ensuing years for both lives. And what a treat it is to know each and every one. We get to verse 3. We get to some more people here. He says, greet Priscilla and Aquila, my fellow workers in Christ Jesus. Again, we have this compliment of Priscilla and Aquila. They're fellow workers. They're not fellow slackers. It's a labor of love for these folks. They love to go to work for God. I love to see the many people here that come out to our church and are involved in the ministry of the church. From children's ministry to the Awana ministry to the usher's ministry to the sound ministry to the projection ministry to the internet ministry to the hospitality ministry to the Kukua ministry, which serves meals to a lot of folks each and every week, twice a month rather, and also just so many servants of the Lord, the ushers, the greeters, the new believers table and so forth. It's a marvelous thing to watch so many people involved in our church. Whenever we have a big event, like a vacation Bible school that's coming up here soon, we've got 225 kids coming out. We've got a waiting list on that. We're trying to figure that one out, how we get more in, if possible. And then we have over 100 helpers for this one-week vacation Bible school to bless the little children's lives. And it's a marvelous thing. And the same thing in the Awana ministry. We've got about 140 kids, 130 kids that come out on Sunday nights. And for the Awana ministry, we've got just a large group of helpers and workers in that particular ministry. Then we have, of course, we got missions fields, missions outreaches. We got basketball outreaches. We've got all kinds of ministries. There's prayer groups going on, moms in prayer and so forth. There's the women's ministry, the men's ministry. I mean, one ministry after another, after another, after another. And I can't take credit for any of it, folks. It's you folks. It's God calling you into ministry. It's God calling your lives to serve him, to honor him, to bless his holy name. And what I love to see is this, the enthusiasm, the excitement, the inspiration. I come here Sunday mornings. The ushers have been here since like 5 in the morning already, cleaning the parking lot, getting everything taken care of, getting everything organized. Make sure all the windows are spick and span for everybody and looking beautiful. The place is in great shape. And what a great team we have. And they're out there even trimming the bushes and so forth. Just make sure everything is tip-top for everyone that's going to come to church on Sunday mornings. It's an awesome, awesome treat and work that I see happening, and I applaud you all. my wife and our very blessed people, pastor and his wife, just to see the work of the kingdom taking place in all of our lives. It is tremendous. I love it. He says, greet Priscilla and Aquila, my fellow workers in Christ Jesus. They don't work for money. They work in Christ Jesus, right? They want to glorify the Lord. I love it. Who risked their own life, their own necks for my life. These people were sacrificial workers. They had a sacrificial love. They risked their own necks for my life, to whom not only I give thanks, but also all the churches of the Gentiles. He then says, likewise, greet the house that is in their house. Greet my beloved Epaphroditus, who is the first fruits of Achaia to Christ. So this person probably saved in Christ and doing a fruitful work in Christ there in Achaia. And then we have also, Priscilla and Aquila had a home fellowship going on, a home church happening. And what a blessing it was to see that happen. I know for my wife and I, for many years, we had a home church, or rather a home fellowship going on in our home as young believers. I was, at the time, I got saved at 21. I think it was at 23, close to 24, that we started a home fellowship in our own home. And I was just learning the Word of God, but I was just always zealous, probably more zealous without knowledge than anything. But I was zealous to teach the Word of God, to minister the Word of God. So we'd just take a book of the Bible and had a couple of good commentaries and read through them, and then began teaching the Word of God in a home fellowship. And of course, it's a great time of fellowship, getting to know each other. Relationships are built. We're talking, chatting, we're asking questions, we're learning from each other, and we're praying for one another. It's a neat time. I love the home fellowships. Did it for years and years and years, Monday nights. We're always spiritually attacked on Mondays, by the way, on Mondays. It seemed like we're always under spiritual attack. And then came Monday night, and everything just blossomed as the Lord did a work. And my wife has a gift of hospitality from a young age. She's just always been so hospitable and loving with all the people and doing a great work. But we did that for years at Calvary Chapel, West Covina, where I was fellowshipping in California when I was first saved. Then we moved to Hawaii here, and that was back in 1982, 83. Then we moved to Hawaii in 1988 with Bill Stonebreaker, Calvary Chapel, Honolulu. And we had home fellowship there and did that for a while as I was then hired on as an assistant pastor to Pastor Bill. We did a lot of great things together, thoroughly enjoyed him and his wife, Danita, and we just had a fun time together in ministry. Then he encouraged me to start a church in Pearl City, Hawaii, because at one time there was a Calvary there, and it fell apart. And so I said, okay, my guy that was doing the worship with me in the home fellowship, you want to go fishing in Pearl City? He says, yeah, why not? We live far away, but we'll go anyway. he was a go-getter, too. So we went there, and we started with five people in a home. Thing grew to about 50, 70 people. They said, let's start a church. And that's how Calvary Chapel, Pearl City, which then became Pearl Harbor, was birthed, because we ended up getting a building down in Pearl Harbor area across from the Navy base, Pearl Harbor Naval Base, and then the Hickam Air Base. And we started the church there at a place called Moalua Shopping Center, and it's been a blessing ever since. We were there 10 years. Then we found this property up here. We were kicked out of that area by the Navy. They wanted the property back. It was under a leasehold in the shopping center. And long story short, we found this property, built this church, got the gym, got the school going, got the church going, got the gymnasium built and so forth. And, you know, God is in it, folks. God is in it. He's doing a tremendous thing. Let's just keep cooking for God. Let's keep moving for God. Let's keep, as I say, let's go for God. Amen. So this is Priscilla and Aquila. They're wonderful servants of the Lord. God used them tremendously. They even risked their lives for Paul's neck and so forth. They're very instructive in the Word of God. They took Apollos aside, says the book of Acts chapter 18. Took him aside and taught him the right ways of the Lord, because all he knew was up to John's baptism. He didn't know the rest of the gospel, but he was trying to preach the scriptures to Jews to get them to understand the Messiah is coming. And they said, no, the Messiah has already came, and he's fulfilled the scriptures, and now this is the rest of the story. And now he was able to be empowered by the Holy Spirit through the rest of the gospel message and really preach tremendously as a born-again believer in Jesus Christ. What a great story it is in Acts 18, folks. Take a read sometime. We find next, likewise greet the church that is in their house. So he wants to greet all the people there. My beloved Epaphroditus, who is the first fruits of Achaia to Christ. We find ourselves next in verse 6. He says, hey, I want you to greet Mary. I remember Mary. She was great. She labored much for us. This particular Mary labored much for them. There's several Marys in the Bible. This is a particular Mary that was laboring much for the apostles. Again, it has to always be, folks, a labor of love. You don't labor because you have to labor. You labor because you want to labor. You want to serve. You want to bless the heart of Jesus, and you want to bless the hearts of others. Now, let me say this much. As you step out by faith and you do this, I want you to know there's times where people will rub you the wrong way. They may not like who you are. They may not like your personality. They may get jealous of your love for Jesus. There's sinners being turned into saints in the body of Christ, but don't let them stop you from your calling. Sometimes there's one person that's getting on their case or saying something to them, and they just want to quit, or they do quit, and they don't get involved anymore. Don't let anybody control your life that way. How do you know that person wasn't sent by the devil himself to stop you from ministry? See, if God's called you, you're never going to quit. You're going to keep marching forward no matter what. So you're not perfect. We all know you're not perfect. I'm not perfect, but none of us is perfect. But we do our best. I like what Pastor Roll told me many, many years ago as a pastor. I taught the word of God. I said, Roll, I don't think that was a good message. I think I really messed up. He goes, hey, Daryl, remember this. Do your best and commit the rest. Commit the rest to God. Just give it your best shot. And I love what it says in Timothy. Paul wrote to Timothy, be strong in the grace of our Lord and Savior Jesus Christ. Be strong in his grace, all pastors and teachers. Be strong in his grace. You're not going to hit it out of the park every single time. You know, there's going to be times you're going to feel like a failure. You're going to feel like, you know, the voice of the devil is ringing heavy in your ears saying, you're just a loser. Just quit already. Just be done with it. Just give it up. Look, there's not that many people coming. Just quit already. No. Keep preaching the gospel. Acts chapter 2 is your blueprint. They studied the apostles' doctrine. They were in fellowship. They were in prayer. They shared with one another. They worshiped the King of Kings, the Lord of Lords. And then the Bible says, this is the key, at the end of chapter 2, and God added to the church daily such as should be saved. But to get that such as should be saved is you've got to also, at the end of all your messages, my friends, all your messages, give an invitation. An invitation to salvation in Jesus Christ. Jesus died on the cross to save us. He has saved us. Let's declare that same message that all can be saved in Jesus Christ. Amen? This is what our calling is. We must continue the calling of Christ for salvation. If you confess with your mouth the Lord Jesus, believe in your heart that God has raised him from the dead, you shall be saved. For with the heart one believes in righteousness. With the mouth, confession is made to salvation. All who call upon the name of the Lord shall be what? Saved. But we have to give them the opportunity to call upon the Lord. Always give them the invitation. If it's at a funeral, give an invitation. If you're at a wedding, if they so desire, there's times I have couples say, I want you to give an invitation. So be it, I'll do it. I don't want to take away from the wedding by any means. Try to blend it all together, if you will. But anyway, if they ask for that, I'll do it. And if you're in counseling, you're not sure, is the person saved or not, just give them the invitation right then and there. At the end of your study, on a Sunday morning, or a Sunday night, or Wednesday night, whatever it might be, whatever study might be, always give an invitation because you don't know who God's bringing in across your path to get saved. And there's sometimes people who've been sitting in the pew for a long time and they're just pew warmers. They're just religious people, but they've never been born again and empowered by the Holy Spirit. Declare salvation and you never know what God is going to do. God adds to the church daily such as should be saved as we are faithful to preach the word of God, preaching the cross of Christ. The cross of Christ is the power of God unto salvation. Amen and amen. Let's go for it, gentlemen and ladies. Let's go for it. Be soul winners and disciples. Mary labored with us also, he says. He says, greet Andronicus and Junia, my countrymen and my fellow prisoners imprisoned with Paul, who are of note among the apostles, who also were in Christ before me. Greet Amplius, my beloved in the Lord. Again, Paul in his relationship with people, very special. Greet Urbanus, our fellow worker in Christ, and Stachys, my beloved. Greet Apelles, approved in Christ. Greet those who are of the household, Aristobulus. Greet Herodian, my countrymen. Greet those who are of the household of Narcissus, who are in the Lord. Greet Tryphena and Tryphosa, who have labored in the Lord. Greet the beloved Persis, who labored much in the Lord. Greet Rufus, chosen of the Lord, and his mother and mine. This is a relationships all the way through, and you have a host of folks being called out here. their beloved fellow workers. They were chosen, their laborers, their brothers, their sisters, their saints. And purity unveiled with a holy kiss, which is the kissing of another on the forehead or cheek. So let's keep reading this. Oh, by the way, Rufus is mentioned in Mark's Gospel, chapter 15, verses 20 to 21, where it says, when they had mocked him, they took the purple off him, speaking of Jesus going to the cross, put his own clothes on him, and led him out to crucify him. Then they compelled a certain man, Simon, a Cyrenian, the father of Alexander and Rufus, as he was coming out of the country and passing by, to bear his cross. A little bit more to the story about this Simon, the Cyrenian, who carried the cross of Christ, as Jesus was too weak to do so because he was so beaten, so marred, so brutalized, he couldn't have the strength to carry it. And they placed him upon the cross to die for our sins. Amen.
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11: Today I want to talk to you about killing the giant of unforgiveness. But first let me warn you, this is not going to be an easy battle. Because innate and wired into every single one of us is the need to defend, to right a wrong, to fight if threatened. And come to think of it, 90% of the movies we watch have to do with an injustice that needs to be made right. Isn't that right?
12: Welcome to Words of New Hope with Dr. Wayne Cordero, founding pastor of New Hope Oahu. Today, a look at the life of Absalom, King David's son, in a message that reads like a Hollywood script. Here is Pastor Wayne with a message entitled, Overcoming the Giant of Unforgiveness.
11: 90% of the movies we watch have to do with an injustice that needs to be made right. Isn't that right? From Rambo to Clint Eastwood, from The Equalizer to John Wick, from Star Wars to The Gladiator, from Frozen 2 to Kung Fu Panda 3. Those are my favorites. But they all deal with revenge, making something right that was wrong. Especially in a shoot 'em up kind of movie, you make money off of revenge. You don't make money off of forgiveness. It's just how it is. We become so accustomed to identifying with and siding with the one who's been wronged that when one guy like kills off the whole syndicate or the whole corrupt police department, they take him down, or the whole CIA is destroyed, you can hear people in the theater cheer like, yay, kill them all, send it, dude. Isn't that true? For example, let's say there's a movie called Break-In. Okay, bad, foul, evil criminals break into a house of a former highly trained Navy SEAL. They ransack the house. He shoots the family dog, kills the cat, destroys the home, beats the tar out of a 68-year-old grandfather to within an inch of his life. And then they leave. Now, when the former Navy SEAL comes home, he sees all the destruction. Blood is everywhere and Grandpa's barely breathing. And he calls the police and they say, well, sorry, we just can't do anything because they're corrupt too. Then the cameras show him outside. Rain is pouring down and he's screaming in anger. Then he goes back, holds his bleeding grandfather, gathers his dead dog and cat next to him, calls his wife, and then he says something like this, because I became a Christian at New Hope, honey, let's forgive them. Let's forgive them. The wife says, God is good, and Grandpa wakes up, good all the time, and they all smile, hug one another, and ta-da, the end. Like, no way. People who are in the theater who bought tickets, they're starting to throw popcorn at the screen, demanding their money back. And they go out, find a dog to shoot. And they come looking for older people, like me. But I'm long gone. Why? Because I can still run. But forgiveness doesn't sell tickets. Unforgiveness does. Resentment and anger. Let's admit it. Forgiveness doesn't come naturally for any of us. And it's not fun, but it can be learned. Your future and maybe your eternity depends on it. And today I want us to see the magnitude and the power of forgiveness. We've all experienced times when forgiveness was easy to discuss, but hard to live. We've all felt the pain of betrayal, when an unkind word was spoken against you, or someone brought a false accusation against you, or when a spouse walked out on a marriage leaving you with small children, or a time when a business partner left with all the clients and money, or a parent that was supposed to protect you instead abandons you, or worse yet, abused or violated you. Well, today, we're going to visit with a person in the Bible where the giant of unforgiveness destroyed his life and the life of many around him. It's the tragic story of one of David's sons, the story of Absalom. which extends through four chapters in the second book of Samuel. Oh, it's filled with plenty of deception, jealousy, scandal. I mean, it's a classic case of unforgiveness. And sadly, Absalom's story is going to end tragically, and a giant of unforgiveness ends up killing him. But I'm getting ahead of myself. Let's rewind. King David had many sons. The most well-known, of course, was Solomon. Then among several others was Absalom. Now, Absalom was a great warrior, and Absalom had a sister named Tamar. Now, she was a babe. Yeah, she was well known for her beauty and her babeness, whatever. Well, way over on the other side of King David's vast land holdings was a little known half-brother named Amnon. Now, Amnon sees Tamar, Absalom's full sister. Amnon sees Tamar at a family picnic while he's eating kosher dill pickles. They're Jewish. And his heart goes pitter-patter. Now, it was not only love at first sight, but by the time he was finished with his pickle, he was totally obsessed with her beauty. And then through deception, Amnon tricks Tamar into entering his private tent. He violates her, takes her by force. And when it was over, Amnon is so disgusted with her that he kicks her out of his tent. Now, in the culture of that time, no man would ever marry a woman that had been sexually abused or violated. So if Amnon wouldn't have her, then she'd be doomed to live a life of shame and loneliness. So Tamar, now crying, flees back home. Now, when her real brother, her full brother Absalom, sees her in distress, he asks, "What in the world happened?" Now, Tamar blurts out the whole story, exposes what Amnon did. And now Absalom is incensed at this horrible injustice. He replied, he says, "Just wait. Don't do anything. I'm going to take care of this myself." And it was at this point that the seed of unforgiveness and resentment took up residence in his heart. And slowly but surely, it's going to drain his whole life. His seething unforgiveness germinates for 2 years, and it's leaking acid into every area of his life. And then one day, the opportunity came to take revenge. It was a festival time for sheep shearing. So all the royal family gathers, and in this tradition, it's kind of like a party, and they bring everybody together for a good time. So Absalom invites Amnon. Remember the half-brother? The one who violated his sister? Invites Amnon to tag along. But what Amnon doesn't know, that he's about to be killed. Absalom huddles with his cronies, and the Bible records this conversation. Listen, Absalom said, "When Amnon is in high spirits from drinking wine, and I say to you, strike Amnon down, then kill him. Don't you be afraid. Haven't I given you this order? So be strong and brave." So Absalom's men did to Amnon what Absalom had ordered. Done, right? An eye for an eye. Wrong. See, the story doesn't end there. It begins. It begins a lifetime of resentment and mistrust, wars, and even a coup, where soon Absalom, afraid of his dad's reprimand, decides to kill his own father. You see, that's what unforgiveness does. It never dwells alone. It takes others down with it. It leaks acid into every area of your life. And you never know which direction that acid's going to flow or affect. It's never satisfied. I wish the story had a happier ending, but it doesn't. Absalom's attempt to get rid of his father fails, and he's tragically killed in the end. But before we make that same mistake, Let's learn from Absalom's error, and let's find out where we can get the power to forgive. Deal? Deal. The writer of Hebrews tells us, and I quote, says this, "See to it that no one falls short of the grace of God, and that no bitter root grows up to cause trouble and defile many." Interesting. The Bible refers it to a root of bitterness, a root. You see, you can't see a root. It's underground, right? But if it's kept alive, it only grows deeper. And though it's invisible, bitter roots always bear bitter fruit. Some years ago, I was a youth pastor for a local church, and we would hold youth camps at a place called Clark Creek. For several years, we would take high school students there a week at a time. Now, our water source was a mountain stream where we'd scoop water for drinking and cooking. And because it was a state camp, a forest ranger would come on Mondays and he'd test the water with his little tube and he'd put some chemical in it to ensure that the bacteria count was at an acceptable level. After all, it was an open mountain stream where we were drinking. Well, after drinking the water all week, this forest ranger came and he tested the water and he said to me, "Hey, stop," I said suddenly, "don't drink this water." I said, "Too late. We've been drinking it all week." He said, "Well, don't drink it until I get back," he warned us. Like, I thought, oh no. We've already been drinking it, so I thought, you know what he means? It's like, don't die till I get back so I can tell you what you died of. So comforting. Well, he put on some rubber boots and he disappears. And about 2 hours later, he returns and says, "Okay, you can drink the water." So I asked him, "Could you like give us a hint as to why we couldn't drink it before?" Well, he said, "When I got to the source of the stream where the water came sort of out of the mountain," he said, "I found that a deer had died and it was in the stream and its rotting carcass was lodged between two rocks in the middle of the stream." So appetizing. But good news, as you can see, I'm still alive today, no casualties. Some of the kids later began sprouting little antlers, but other than that, they're okay today as far as I know. But let me ask you a question. Is it time that maybe you might take a trek to get rid of a deer that died a while ago? Just like the one that had died in that stream, and there it was sitting in that water, decomposing, and everything downstream was being affected, contaminated by that. And the same thing can be true in our lives, where something that died long ago should have been removed. But resentment is one of the rocks, and unforgiveness is the other, where it's wedged in between and it flows into the rest of our life. It's like a bitter root. It contaminates. And then we wonder why things just aren't right. I used to lead a Bible study. It was every Friday morning, 6:30 a.m. And one day, one of the men that came to the Bible study said, "Hey, you know, Wayne, after 10 years, I had to call my ex-wife and ask her for forgiveness." I said, "10 years? You held stuff for 10 years? He said, "Oh, yeah." Almost apologetically, he said, "Yeah." So I was curious, so I asked him, "The stuff you held for like 10 years, tell me about it." "Well," he said, "I just couldn't take it anymore. It was as if there was a little vial." And then he describes this. It's so interesting. He says, "It was like a little vial of acid sitting right behind my heart. And every time I moved, it spilled. And when I think about it again, every time I did, resentment filled the glass again. And when I moved, the acid spilled again and burned my heart. Again and again and again, 10 years of this," he said, "it was killing me. So I finally forgave. Because I had to get my heart back. And the only question," he said, "I had was, why didn't I do this sooner?" I thought, wow, what an accurate explanation. And you see, that's exactly what unforgiveness becomes. If it's left unresolved, it slowly turns to resentment and the acid spills. Hey, by the way, the word resentment comes from the Latin word resento, two words, re, which means again, and sento, which means to cut. So resentment, these two words together make up the word resentment, which means to cut again and again and again. You see, resentment is every time you rehearse the injustice, you expose your heart to be cut again. So what's the remedy? Here's what the Bible says. Now, at first glance, it's going to seem very strange. It's a strange request. But Peter, one of the 12, you remember him? He must have not been getting along with one of his roommates. So he came to Jesus with this unusual request. It's a question. It seems like maybe one of the other disciples had been really bugging him. And so he complained. This is what he said. Lord, how many times shall I forgive my brother who sins against me? Up to seven times? In other words, Lord, I'm up to here with my brother. How many times do I need to let this dweeb go before I put his lights out? I mean, this is the seventh time he's done this. Last chance for him to stay alive. And just say the word, Lord, and your servant Peter will be happy to lay him down to rest. You know what I mean? But Jesus' answer is uncanny. He said to Peter, I tell you, not just seven times, but 70 times seven. Now I can hear Peter. Time out. If my math is right, time out. That's 490 times. Are you kidding, Jesus? Okay, 490 times. I'll wait. But then really, then can I kill him? You see, what Jesus was saying is this. A 70 times 7 forgiveness is one that continues forgiving until the pain of that injustice no longer exists. See, because forgiveness doesn't always happen all at once. It's a process. For example, let's say someone out of anger takes a pocket knife and slices your arm. Of course, you're angry. And at first, you keep people away from bumping that arm. You wrap it up and you just keep everybody away from it because it hurts like crazy when someone bumps it or even comes near. But eventually, after a while, you forgive because you got to move on. It starts to heal. And healing takes time. Where at first, you had to guard it, attend to it, keep it clean, keep it away from those who might bump into it. But after a season, it starts to heal. The wound closes, and of course, there's a scar. But when do I know it's healed? When it doesn't hurt anymore, when I touch it or bump into it. You see, that's what a 70 times 7 kind of forgiveness does. You keep forgiving every time it comes to your mind. And instead of filling that vial back up with resentment, you keep forgiving, even if it's 490 times. Oh, you may have a scar when it's all done, but you'll know healing has taken place because it doesn't hurt anymore. Now you're on the victory side. Now you can talk about it without doubling over. But without forgiveness, that time never comes. We got to understand that we live in a pretty evil world and we're not immune, never will be, from people injuring us, intentionally or unintentionally. So forgiveness plays a vital role in just the harmony of our life. And the sooner I can forgive, the better. It's like this. Let's say I give you a $100 bill and you grab it. Woo, $100. But as soon as you grab it, I take out a lighter and I light it on fire. Well, the flames start to eat this $100 bill and soon it's like, ouch, burning your hand. Ouch, you say, burning my hand. So I say, well, let go of it. No way, it's mine. Ow, ow, that hurts. Finally, this thing engulfs your hand. Ouch, and when your hand is barbecued, you finally drop it, blaming me, saying, you burned my hand. No, I didn't burn your hand. You did. Yeah, you burnt your own hand when you refused to let go. You see, there's things we can't change. So we give it to Him. We've got to let it go. And the sooner, the better. Sometimes we think we have to control that person like he had controlled us, or we want to punish that person in our mind like he punished us, and we hang on to it, and it's burning us. As that one saying goes, resentment is like drinking poison and waiting for the other person to die. You see, God promises to heal, but listen, you decide how long it's going to take. God promises to heal, but you decide how long is it going to take? A year? 10 years? Now, we don't want to come to wrong conclusions about forgiveness, because forgiveness does not mean that something never happened. Because sometimes Christians think, well, if I forgive, then we're just kind of downplaying sin. No, no. Well, are we getting soft on sin? No. What is forgiveness? Forgiveness simply is to keep me free from that person's sin. And it means that the deadly toxin that's being excreted from the root of bitterness is no longer going to mess up my water. I don't give forgiveness because the other person deserves it. Mm-mm. No, forgiveness is because your future and your family deserve it. Now, here's some good news. As difficult as it might seem, here's the good news. You don't ever have to go this one alone. No, the giant of forgiveness, you can't do it alone. God knows that that giant would require His ability and not yours. Let me explain. Do you remember that it was on the cross that Jesus said, "Father, forgive them"? Do you understand the magnitude of that simple statement? It's phenomenal. He was perfect, yet He forgave. You think, what? It wasn't even your fault. I think when He forgave, He knew that this forgiveness was not for them. It was for you and for me. Why? Because if He had held resentments against His accusers, He wouldn't have been that perfect and sinless sacrifice that was required for your redemption and mine. You see, when He said, "Father, forgive them," He was actually thinking of us. But here it is, this awesome power that gave Him the ability to forgive even when He was right, even when He was suffering and it hurt. Because I doubted if He really felt good about saying that, but He said it. And that same power is available to you and me. How do I know that? Here's what the Bible says. If the same Spirit that raised Christ from the dead lives in you, then He will also give life to your mortal bodies because of His Spirit who lives in you. Oh, I love that. In other words, here's what it's saying. If the same Spirit that raised Christ from the dead lives in you and me, that same magnitude and ability is available to you and me as well. Because the same Spirit that empowered Jesus on the cross is the same Spirit that's in you. His power is available. There is no valley so deep where His power is not deeper still. If you haven't given Jesus permission to come into your life, to be your Lord and Savior, I want to give you that opportunity at the end of this message. Maybe it's time for us to check our mountain streams and see what we need to unwedge between the rocks of resentment and unforgiveness. Because forgiveness is a gift for you way more than it is for anybody else.
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6: Have you ever been given a gift that you simply didn't use? 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Until about 3 years in, I realized my mistake. I pulled that book off the shelf and tore through it voraciously. And I'm very thankful I did. This book just helped change the financial trajectory of my family. I just wish I'd read it earlier. You know, if you've never interacted with Dave Ramsey, if you've never interacted with his financial concepts, I would highly recommend them. 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It's not too late to register and sign up. You can find the information about it in the bulletin. We're going to meet at 8:30, so before church, 8:30 in the fellowship hall. Hope you can join us for Financial Peace University. But sometimes we get gifts, and we don't understand what they're for. We kind of mistakenly underestimate their value, or even we just forget to use these things. Do you know that in the United States alone, we let $1 billion every year go unused in gift cards? Every year, $1 billion in unused gift cards. In C.S. Lewis's famous tale, The Lion, the Witch, and the Wardrobe, there's this one scene where Father Christmas gives the displaced children three of them mysterious gifts. At least it was mysterious to them. It was an odd Christmas. Though they didn't realize it at the time, the gifts that these three kids received were going to be essential in the coming battle they were going to have with the great white witch. For example, in the heat of battle, Lucy realizes the healing ointment that she has received, that's useful for binding up the wounded in battle. Peter realizes that his sword has been given to him in his shield so that he can lead the charge against the white witch. See, in those moments, those kids perceived what Aslan, the lion who represents Jesus, wanted from them when they looked at their gifts. When they looked at the gifts that they had, they understood better what they were supposed to do, what Aslan wanted them to do. And in the same way, church, we come to know more about what God wants from us by reflecting on the gifts that he's given us. Understanding God's gifts to us will help us understand our purpose in this world. See, that's actually one of the reasons we've been studying the gift of salvation. I know it's been this long series. You're like, how many more times are we going to have that music? Just a few more. Because salvation is such a big deal. And so we're saying, hey, this salvation has all these facets to it, like a multi-sided diamond. And if salvation's such a big deal, maybe we should kind of take some time to understand what this amazing gift is that God has given us. So in these 38 wonders, in one moment, we're looking at all the gifts that God gives us the moment we put our faith in Jesus Christ. And the 27th wonder so far in our list is that the moment we believe, the moment we decide to trust Christ, we receive the Holy Spirit. God gives us his Spirit. Now, understanding the implications of that, of the Holy Spirit's presence and work in our lives, is too important to try and summarize in just 1 week. So that's why we've taken about 6 weeks to unpack just this gift. And this week, this morning, we are on week number 5. And today we're going to talk about one of the implications of the Spirit's presence in our lives, is that the Spirit gives us gifts. Through the Spirit, God has gifted every believer, and that gifting comes with a purpose. Do you know what your spiritual gifting is? Do you know how to find out? Do you know what it's for? Or do you even know how to get started in putting that

complete. No list is fully exhaustive here. The gifts that are enumerated in Scripture are not likely the only gifts out there. But these are, I think Peter and Paul are saying, the types of gifts that the Spirit gives to his people. The list includes these: prophecy, teaching, faith, miracles, healings, helps, administration, tongues and their interpretation. You have words of wisdom, words of knowledge, discernment, evangelism, service, encouragement and exhortation, the gift of generosity, leadership, mercy, and hospitality. Now, quick side note, there are some Christians who do not believe that all of these gifts are still in use today. Particularly, they focus on the sign gifts, things like tongues or miracles or prophecy, at least prophecy in the sense of future prediction. Those are cessationists, is what they're called. And they're kind of on one end of the spectrum, and they believe that no believers truly have these active gifts anymore. On the far other end of the continuum, you have what we'd consider maybe kind of more extreme charismatics or Pentecostals that say, oh yeah, not only are these gifts all in effect, but every believer should have them. Every believer needs to speak in tongues and should do miracles and healings. And then you have a position somewhere in the middle that we would call continuationists, who say, no, we believe that all the gifts are still in effect, but not from all believers. Some are given to some are given to others, and when they are exercised, it should be done orderly as laid out in Scripture. Now, let me just say this. This is a debate that we're just going to have to gloss over today. We don't have time to dive into this one. But I just want to say this. Godly, Jesus-loving, Bible-believing Christians don't agree on this. And that's okay. It is okay. At International, we say we want to major on the majors. We want to keep the focus on our united common faith and on the gospel. And if we agree on some of these lesser things or disagree, that's okay. All right? So I'm not going to get into it. We're just going to, for now, move forward. If you have questions about it, give me a call. I'd be happy to dive into that topic more with you. Now, if you study the context around all three of these lists, you get the sense that these gifts are going to vary in strength and variety from person to person and even from church to church. Now, I'm personally of the mind that the gifts of the Spirit can be used by any Christian at any time as the Holy Spirit sees fit in certain circumstances. He can turn any one of these on or off in every believer because they're all his gifts and the Holy Spirit is fully present in every one of us. And there's some sense in which, because we have the Holy Spirit, all of those things should be present in our lives to some degree, again, as the Holy Spirit turns them on or off. But let me just say this as an example. All Christians should seek out opportunities to share the gospel with people. We don't just leave that to the people who have the gift of evangelism, right? Some of us are really adept at practicing hospitality, at showing mercy. Well, that doesn't mean that the rest of us, you know, get to opt out. We all need to practice hospitality. We don't get to shirk our responsibilities. We don't get to disobey Jesus' commands just because we don't have that gift. We have the Holy Spirit who produces the fruit of mercy and evangelism and a desire to share our faith in us. So we don't get to opt out just because, well, mercy kind of came in last for me on that internet gift survey I took. So, sweet, I don't have to show mercy anymore. The word about the surveys, they can be good. They can be a little sketchy, too. I've got a friend who, when he was engaged to his bride, she took one of those tests, and her top gift was celibacy. He was not happy. He was not happy. So, I believe these gifts are all available to Christians at the Spirit's discretion under certain circumstances. However, it does seem pretty obvious in Scripture and as experience in the church. The Holy Spirit has given everybody at least one or more areas where we are particularly gifted, where we are particularly adept at something, probably something on that list. So when we talk about a person's spiritual gift, that's usually what we're talking about. We're referring to those one, two, I don't know, four, five things that the Holy Spirit is supernaturally empowering this person to be really, really good at.

0: The particularly effective areas is what we would call your spiritual gift. But again, that doesn't mean you get to shirk out all the others. So as you looked at that list, what jumps out at you? Do you have kind of a good sense of what your particular gifting may be? After nearly three decades of walking with Christ and of living in the church, I get the sense, it appears that I am more strongly gifted in areas of teaching, of leading, and discernment. Now, that does not mean that I am awesome at all those things and I do them perfectly all the time. No. I have so much room to grow in all of those areas. When I say that I think those are my spiritual gifts, what I'm saying is I think that God's role for me in the church has something to do with those areas. God wants me to make a difference with those particular things with which he has gifted me. What about you? What on that list rings true for you? See, I believe that every Christian has a spiritual gift. Every follower of Christ is supernaturally empowered by the Holy Spirit with at least one spiritual gift, but usually more than one. If you're not sure about that, then let's turn to the Word of God so you can read it for yourself. If you have a Bible, I invite you to meet me in 1 Corinthians chapter 12. 1 Corinthians chapter 12. This is a letter that the Apostle Paul wrote to the Corinthian church, and the Corinthian church was kind of messed up. They had all kinds of issues going on, especially around this topic of gifts. They were all kind of vying for who had the best gifts and the showiest gifts, and I get to be in charge because I have this gift or that gift. I'm more important. And Paul's going to take several chapters to kind of dismantle that. We don't have time to go through all of it, but I want to read his introduction to the topic of gifts, which starts in 1 Corinthians chapter 12, verse 1. I invite you to read along with me. We also have it up on the screen. Now, about the gifts of the Spirit, brothers and sisters, I do not want you to be uninformed. You know that when you were pagans, somehow or other, you were influenced and led astray by mute idols. Therefore, I want you to know that no one who is speaking by the Spirit of God says, Jesus be cursed, and no one can say Jesus is Lord except by the Holy Spirit. Now, there are different kinds of gifts, but the same Spirit distributes them. There are different kinds of service, but the same Lord. There are different kinds of working, but in all of them and in every one, it is the same God at work. Now, to each one, the manifestation of Spirit is given for the common good. Notice it says to each one the manifestation of the Spirit is given. He distributes these gifts as he chooses, and each person is given a manifestation of the Spirit. At least one gift is in every believer. So Christian, if you have put your faith alone in Christ alone for salvation, then the Holy Spirit is inside of you and he has gifted you in some way. In some particular way, you have not been overlooked. You are unique. You are special. God made you. God designed you. And from eternity past, he picked out a spiritual gift that would go along with your personality, your experiences, your background, and who you are, so that you could carry out the purpose that he has set up for you. God has gifted you. If you're a believer, God, the Holy Spirit, is inside of you and he is gifting you. Now, what does he give you these gifts for? Why does the Holy Spirit give us these gifts? Paul here gave us two reasons. The first one he unpacked in verses 1-3, he said the Spirit of God empowers everybody to recognize and worship Jesus as Lord. That's the mission of the church. That's the mission of God, is that all people in all places would know and recognize and worship Jesus Christ alone as Lord. So the first thing the Spirit does is he gives these gifts to point toward the mission, to carry out the mission of pointing all people toward Christ. The second thing he does in verses 4-7, he makes clear that these gifts are for the common good. These gifts are for the purpose of building up the body of Christ, the church. You see, not only has God gifted you, but he's gifted you with a very particular purpose in mind. And this is the main thought that I hope we understand this morning. God has gifted you to make a difference in two particular areas, to his people and to his mission. God has gifted you to make a difference to his people and to his mission. You see, the Spirit's gifts are meant to help you serve the church, and they're meant to help you point people to Jesus. That's what the spiritual gifts are for. That's what they are about. This is what the Holy Spirit is empowering you to do, and in some special, unique way, he's gifting you to make a difference, to play your part. Now, if we were to keep going, we'd read on that Paul's going to use the analogy of a physical body. Just as a body has many different parts and they all work together to help the body do what it needs to do, he says that's how the church is. It's a team effort. There's no body parts that are insignificant. Some may be more visible than others, but just because you can't see your internal organs does not mean they don't play a role. Without them, nothing would matter. Who cares if you have glowing skin? You're dead. Okay? So every part matters. That's what the analogy he's going to use with the body. And in my body, like my head is in charge, but my head doesn't do all the work. My head has to rely on all the other members of my body to get stuff done. Right? Like if there's an itch on my left elbow, the brain doesn't just go, itch, go away. The brain goes, hey, right fingers, you're not doing anything useful right now. Go take care of your brother left elbow. He's got an itch. So even in our own bodies, our head gives signals to our bodies that we can take care of each other. That's how it works in the body of Christ. With Christ as the head, the Holy Spirit's in charge, but he is calling and gifting us all to make a difference to his people and to his mission. We've been gifted to do that in different ways. Every single one of us can make a unique contribution to the church. We are all going to point the world to Jesus in different ways. Now back to Narnia's battle. So in this battle with the White Witch, Aslan wanted Lucy to play the role of healer. Aslan wanted Peter to play the role of attacker. And both of them were crucial to achieve the mission and to survive as the people. They both played different roles, but they mattered. They all gave their gifts, contributed what they could with what they had, exactly as Aslan wanted them to. And church, God has gifted you to make a difference to his people and to his mission. You are gifted to serve the church, and you are gifted to serve God's mission and to point people to Christ. You are not here to be a consumer. God does not want you to be a consumer, but to be a contributor to the people and to the mission. God wants you to give this world more than you take from it. Like the Holy Spirit's gifts, Paul's point, is they're not even about you. The gifts that God gives us are not about us. They're not meant to make us look good. The gifts we have been given are meant to help people and to make Jesus look good. That's what the gifts are for. And since God has gifted all believers to make a difference, it stands to reason that a believer who's not using their gifts to make a difference is robbing the church, is robbing the mission of God and the people of God of a contribution that God wants them to make, a unique contribution that nobody else with the same personality, the same gifting, the same background could make in the same way. You see, if we don't serve the church and the mission of God, lose out. Not only that, but we actually lose out because we lose out on the joy and the blessing of having contributed as the Holy Spirit gave us purpose to do. When we refuse to use our gifts to make a difference, we rob God's people and God's mission. Sitting on the sidelines is how we waste the Spirit's gifts. Now, from time to time, we absolutely need to rest. There needs to be time for recuperation. This is not about going, going, and going, and going. This is not about earning approval from God. The gospel tells us Jesus has earned all of our approval for us. This is simply about playing our part, about getting to do what God has asked us to do, gifted us to do, called us to do, and what the Holy Spirit wants to empower us to do. God does not want you to overextend yourself. God does not want you to burn out of ministry, but he does want you to make serving his mission and his church a priority. That's what his gifting is for. So is it a priority in your life to serve God's people and God's mission? Now, suppose you're here today and you go, hey, Scott, this is cool, but I'm not really sure my gifting is. I'm not sure what my spiritual gifts may be. How could I go about discovering those spiritual gifts? Well, there are these great online surveys. You can just Google one. I'm just kidding. Don't Google them. This may sound a little obtuse. Actually, you can Google them. I'm not trying to say there's no value to those. There absolutely is. You just take those with a grain of salt, I guess is all I'm asking. Now, I think the advice, though, that Scripture gives us might sound a bit more obvious, a bit more obtuse, but if you want to discover what your gifts are, serve. You will discover your spiritual gifts by serving. Because as you serve in the ministry and the mission of the church, you're going to start to see what you're good at and what you're not good at. You're going to get a feel for what you're passionate about and what you're gifted for. You're going to get feedback from other people that tells you, hey, you're on the right track. And the Spirit's going to fill you with joy at using your gifts. You're going to learn aspects of what kind of contribution God wants you to be making. Where are you having the greatest impact in the people of God and the mission of God? You're not going to find that out unless you get out there and serve. Now, how do you discover it as you're serving? It's not just go serve and you'll figure it out. I'll give you some things. There's four things I want you to consider as you are serving that I think will lead you to figuring out and discovering possibly what your spiritual gifts may be. So as you're serving, consider these four things. First, consider your ability. Consider your ability. You're not going to discover what you're good at apart from serving, so you just got to try stuff. See what you're good at. Maybe you have abilities that you didn't even know about. Maybe you're really good at working with kids, but you didn't know that unless you try. Maybe you find out that you really love facilitating conversation and leading a life group of adults. How are you going to know? You just got to give it a try. Give it a shot. Do you have an ability to help with worship or to help with hospitality or keiki or outreach? What are your abilities? Side note, though, just because you have an ability does not mean you don't need to work on that thing. You don't have to work on that gift. For example, let's say some hypothetical person should stand up here and say, I have the gift of preaching, and therefore I do not need to prepare. I have the gift. I'm going to stand up here and just go. That is a train wreck waiting to happen, right? You wouldn't want to do that. That'd be a waste of your time. So just because we have an ability for something does not mean we don't need to develop. So as you are serving and as you're considering your ability, not only are you going to figure out what it is, not only are you going to discover your ability, but you need to develop your ability. I'm constantly looking for, I'm subscribed to preaching blogs and love reading preaching books because I want to get better at this. I have a long ways to go. I want to improve the gifts that God has given me. So as you serve, your abilities, you should discover them and you should develop them because those abilities likely may be tied to a spiritual gift you may have. They may not be, but they may likely be. So the same is also true for your affinities. What do you have an affinity for? What are you passionate about? What gets your heart going? Are you passionate about people worshiping God? Awesome. We'd love to have you on the worship ministry. Do you care about kids learning from an early age that God loves them? If so, come talk to us because we're looking for an early childhood director. There's different ways we can serve. There's different passions we have. Maybe you have a passion that the word of God be understood by people, and you're passionate about helping them apply it in their minds and in their lives. Maybe you're passionate about serving a cause. Maybe it's something for justice in the community. Maybe you have a cause or a heart and affinity to make sure guests are warmly greeted so that they know they are valued and they are warmly welcomed here at International. Maybe that's a passion you have. Maybe you have an affinity for prayer and interceding for others. I think that's an often overlooked one that you may have a passion for. And if so, I want to stir that in you. If you have a passion for prayer, keep praying. Like, pray hard. In the church I grew up in, there were these two women, Ingrid and Gudrun. And these two women had a passion and an affinity for prayer. They spent tons of time on their knees. And to this day, the pastor of that church I grew up in is convinced that these women waged and won spiritual battles in the unseen world that led to conversions and growth for that church for decades.
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16: 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Pat is an author, teacher, and international speaker in the area of Christian apologetics, the defense of the Christian faith. Many Old Testament scholars claim the first six books of the Bible are nothing more than folklore. But is that really the case? Archaeologist Dr. Stephen Collins presents powerful archaeological discoveries that make for a strong case for the historical reliability of the Old Testament and challenge the critics who dismiss it. If you've missed any part of this broadcast, log on at evidenceandanswers.org, and there you will find this message entitled Top 10 Archaeological Discoveries of the Old Testament, listed under the 2025 Evidence and Answers Conference Series titled Can We Believe the Bible? And you will find hundreds more podcasts that you may download or just listen online. Now let's get right into part two of this three-part study.
10: Someone inventing a history, a fiction in the Iron Age wouldn't have the historical means of including in their stories details that are so small and insignificant, but yet important. And in these places, we would get all kinds of Iron Age anachronisms. They would pull things from their own day to concoct stories, much like Joseph Smith did in his Book of Mormon, which he borrowed all the Bible stuff, and he borrowed all the old world European and Near Eastern stuff, and didn't have anything authentic from the Western Hemisphere at all, even though his stories were supposedly taking place there. It was all anachronism after anachronism. This is exactly what would happen if the documentary hypothesis were actually true. So I want to show you some things that can only be explained if the Old Testament scriptures, the Torah, the Bronze Age scriptures, are eyewitness accounts of people who actually lived in those cultures, understood those cultures, thought in terms of those cultures, and would have no thought about putting in little tiny minor details because they lived with them on a daily basis. It wasn't a big deal. But yet nobody in the Iron Age would have ever known any of this. So let's look at some of these. This is simple. It sounds so simple. But if you realize that the histories of all ancient people and all tribal people worldwide all the time put the center of creation, put the center of if they have a flood story, put the center of their what we call their primeval history in their own land. They put it in their own place, in their own land. So this, their land is the center of the universe. Everything comes from that land. You know what's interesting about the Torah? That doesn't happen. From the get-go, even when we just get to Genesis 10, and we could even go back to the Garden of Eden and some of that, but what we have here is a picture of the Near East that's only revealed in the modern world. The cradle of civilization, that arc, that crescent, fertile crescent, that was not understood by historians until the modern era, till archaeology came around. So practically, it was the 20th century when the fertile crescent was understood as the cradle of all civilization. But the Bible nailed it already. If you go to Genesis 10, it gives you all the great cities of Mesopotamia. It gives you the great cities going down into the Levant, Israel and Jordan and into Canaan. It gives you all of that. And there it is. And by the way, Abraham's travels are pretty amazing, aren't they? Abraham crossed the entire Fertile Crescent from Ur all the way down there near the Persian Gulf, up over between the Tigris and Euphrates rivers to Haran, and then down into the western strip of the Fertile Crescent. He covers the whole thing. In other words, here we have the primeval literature of the Israelites, and it's giving us history that people only knew from the modern era. But yet there it is. It's in the Bible. It's absolutely incredible. Here's another one. Abraham's covenant. Now, Abraham made a covenant with Yahweh, and he made a covenant with his buddy Abimelech. Now, what's interesting about this is that when you study Contracts and Treaties, and Dr. Ken Kitchen wrote a massive triple volume set of the study of covenants, contracts, and treaties. And when you compare, when you look at the various archaeological periods, each archaeological era has covenants and treaties that match in that era. But they're nothing like the covenants and treaties from before that era or after. So the early Bronze Age covenants and contracts are structured completely differently than Middle Bronze Age contracts and treaties, which are different even than the Late Bronze Age contracts and treaties. They're very, very different. And Iron Age contracts and treaties are the strangest, actually most simplified of all. But yet, when you come to Abraham's covenant in a period that precedes the Iron Age by at least 1,000 or 1,500 years, Abraham's covenant with Yahweh and his covenant with Abimelech are structured uniquely as Middle Bronze Age contracts. And they studied all the Middle Bronze Age contracts, Dr. Kitchen and his student, all of them. And Abraham's covenants only fit the Middle Bronze Age, which is the biblical time for this patriarch. How in the world is somebody writing a fictitious story in the Iron Age write a story about someone who supposedly lived as much as 1,000 years before or more and get this little detail correct? There's no anachronism here. It's not an Iron Age treaty structure that's presented in the time of Abraham. It's the Bronze Age, Middle Bronze Age treaty. It's amazing. So, you can't guess this. This is a small little detail. Now, I've already talked about Sodom and the cities of the Kikar. We did that earlier, so I'm just going to jump over this. But guess what? It's exactly as the Bible describes it. It's right there, and everything happened according to... And by the way, that fire out of the sky thing, why did they have to do that? Why wasn't it just an earthquake? Everybody in the Near East has experience with earthquakes. Why wasn't it an earthquake? Why wasn't it something else? Why wasn't it something within their own experience? It was this crazy fire and burning stone from out of the sky. Where in the world did they get that? You know why it's there? Because these are eyewitness accounts, and this is exactly what happened. Genesis 19 is a phenomenological account view of what's going on, what they're seeing actually happen. Would someone in the Iron Age really, after the time of King David and Solomon, way down even toward the Babylonian captivity, would someone have thought, well, let's make this destruction come out of the sky? Who would have thought of that? It's unnecessary. It's crazy. But guess what? They got it exactly right. And in fact, we now know through the science that it actually did occur. It actually occurred. Now, here's another one. Very subtle, very subtle. What they've done is they've studied all the ancient trade documents, all of the ancient trade documents from the Near East. And what they discovered was that each era had a slave price that was unique. In the Middle Bronze Age, there's a slave price. In the Late Bronze Age, there's another slave price. And in the Iron Age, there's a far more radical slave price. Joseph was sold into slavery for 20 shekels. It's always 20 shekels of silver. Silver is the medium here. 20 shekels of silver. That happens to match the average going price of a slave in the Middle Bronze Age when Joseph lived. It's exactly right. It's correct. Now watch this subtlety. In Moses' time, in the Mosaic law, if a slave was killed, if your ox or you or somebody accidentally killed somebody's slave, you have to reimburse the slave owner. And that price in the Mosaic law is 30 shekels. Not 20, 30. So not only does the Bible give us the exact, in Moses' day, the exact average price of a slave, 30 shekels, from the Late Bronze Age, the time when Moses and Joshua are living, it preserves the subtle inflationary curve. Does that make you feel better? There's inflation in antiquity too. Okay. The inflationary curve. Now, what's interesting is that when you go to the Iron Age, second half of the Iron Age, the price of slaves shot up to over 120 shekels. So if somebody in the Iron Age was trying to write this story, you would expect them to write the price of slaves that they knew, which would become an anachronism in the story. But there was no anachronism. Whoever wrote this nailed the price of slaves actually in the time of Moses. They got it exactly right. How do you get that right? You can't do that unless you live there, unless you live in the era, unless you understand what's there. And by the way, how do we know that? How do we know? It has to be eyewitness. They have to be living there because there's no histories. There's no documents being written and passed down documenting all of this. So somebody, you know, we don't have little James Michener's running around in ancient Israel, you know, with staffs of archaeologists and historians to fact check all the stuff that you're going to write. No, you don't have any of that. So you would write stories and include something from your day, just thinking that the past was kind of like the present. You wouldn't make a distinction, but no, that's not what happens here. Every story in the Bronze Age scriptures is exactly true in every detail to that day. Here's one. I always like to bring this one up to my students and a lot of fellow scholars because they don't know anything about it. They didn't get into this when they were in school. Isn't it weird that the Mosaic Law conforms to one and one only unique particular treaty structure from the ancient Near East? It's written like a Hittite treaty. Hittites had a unique way of doing their treaty, of structuring their treaties. In fact, the Mosaic Law follows the structure and organization of a Hittite suzerainty treaty, we call it. In other words, between a sovereign and a vassal. Sovereign and vassal. This is it. God was the sovereign. The Israelites were the vassal state. And that's how the treaty is structured. And it's Hittite. How in the world did Moses get hooked up with the Hittites? That's one of my favorite rabbit holes. But I'm not going to go down there except to say this. Moses grew up in Egypt, in the royal house, in the late Bronze Age II period. In this period, for 100 years leading up to the time of Moses, we know historically that the Egyptians had been in earnest negotiations with the Hittite Empire to make a treaty. The Hittites had an embassy in Egypt, and the Egyptians had an embassy in the Hittite capital in Anatolia. Their envoys and their emissaries were going back and forth all the time. They were studying treaties and drafting treaties together. Here's what I think. I think it's pretty obvious that Moses, as a royal, and the royals got all the cushy jobs, right? He learned to read and write. He learned Hittite. He learned how to be in the diplomatic corps. And he became an ambassador, or at least part of the ambassador corps to the Hittite Empire. And he spent his career in Egypt drafting treaties for the Hittites. I think that's what happened. It's the only way I can explain it. So why would God do that? Why would God have Moses in Egypt learning how to write Hittite treaties? Because God knew Moses needs some education. Because he's going to have him write a treaty between himself and Moses' people. And he wanted Moses to be familiar with how to put this thing together. So when God is giving Moses the law, he's not having to tell him how to structure it and how to do it. He just wants him to know how to do it already so he can just feed the information to him and he knows where to put it and how to put it and how to structure it. In other words, it's a little pre-education for Moses. And this is what happened, I think. And it's amazing to me that, and by the way, what Israelite, Judahite priest trying to concoct a history for Israel in the late Iron Age would know what a Hittite treaty structure looked like? They wouldn't. This is coming from the late Bronze Age, from the time of Moses, and Moses knows it because he was involved somehow in it. This is eyewitness stuff. Well, the Exodus events. Now, some of you, most of you maybe didn't see my presentation on who's the Pharaoh of the Exodus. It is not Yul Brynner. I mean, he looks good, right? And he sounds good. But Ramesses the Great is the wrong guy. It happened at a time when you would predict it to happen. What would be your prediction? Now, here it is. You have to ask the right question. I think I already said that once this morning. You got to be able to ask the right question. And the only right question concerning the Exodus and the Pharaoh of the Exodus is this. If all of those terrible things that happened to Egypt at the time of the Exodus, plagues, 10 plagues, that would be pretty bad in and of itself. Plagues, they plundered the wealth of the Egyptians. Egyptians lost a huge labor force. They lost their army. They lost their Pharaoh. If those five things happen to Egypt, I don't care when in the history of Egypt, if those five things happen, tell me what happens to that dynasty. It's toast. Goodbye. Well, in the 200-year span of time that has been suggested by scholars for the time of the Exodus, how many dynastic collapses happen in that stretch? One. Gotcha. One, the collapse of the greatest dynasty in the history of Egypt. Oh, it just wasn't any garden variety dynasty. The great 18th dynasty is the only dynasty in Egypt that developed an empire. It's called the Empire Period, the Golden Age of Egypt. And the greatest pharaohs in the history of Egypt lived during that period of time. The greatest of all, possibly Thutmose III, his son, tough guy, but great pharaoh, and his grandson, Thutmose IV. Those three pharaohs took Egypt to the heights of grandeur and wealth and land beyond the imagination of just about any other dynasty in the history of Egypt. But when Thutmose IV died untimely, after ruling for only about 8 years, Egypt collapsed. And in the reign of his son pulled all the troops out of Asia. In the reigns of T3, A2, and T4, that's what we call them. It's too hard to say Thutmose and Amenhotep. Okay. In the time of those three pharaohs that I mentioned, Egypt had run their border all the way to the Euphrates River. They controlled all of that land. This is known by scholars as the time of the Egyptian domination of the Levant, of Canaan and Syria. But when Thutmose IV died, something happened. Egypt started suffering from very severe plagues, which went on for decades. His son, Amenhotep III, withdrew all the Egyptian troops and closed down the empire. Shut it down. Couldn't keep it anymore. Something was happening to Egypt. And within just a very short period of time, Egypt went from number one power in the world to number three power in the world. And what just happened? Overnight. It's always been a mystery to scholars why the great 18th dynasty of Egypt collapsed. But we read the Bible and we know why it collapsed. Because the biblical date for the Exodus is the late 15th and into the 14th century. And that's where the collapse happens. So it lines up absolutely perfectly. Do we have any books back there? We still have some Let My People Go books. Okay. Anybody have insomnia? Forget medicine. Get the book. Just take that to bed. I guarantee if it doesn't happen in one paragraph, you'll be snoozing by the first page. You know, get that book. Here he is, the Pharaoh of the Exodus. He's on the front of my book, and I always have to tell people that's not my picture on the front of the book. What's interesting, now Moses grows up in Egypt, right? Where did Moses learn geography as a kid? In Egypt, from what? The Egyptians had maps, did you know that? Now, we don't actually have the maps themselves, but we have the map lists. lists of cities and towns going out from Egypt in all directions in the proper order as coming from Egypt. Because right, Egypt, center of the world. And now all the maps are going to take us back and you're going to have the cities going all those directions. Well, the Transjordan route coming out of Egypt around the east end of the Dead Sea on that side, the King's Highway and all that, that has a specific certain cities mentioned along that route, goes from the bottom of the Dead Sea up to Mount Nebo, down to Abel Shittim on the plains of Moab. What's interesting about that is that's exactly the same list we find in Numbers 33. God didn't have to tell Moses but once what route to take. So you know that route, Moses. You study that route. Maybe going back and forth to the Hatti lands, the Hittite lands, you took that route a few times yourself. That's the route I want you to take. That's the route they took. It's recorded on the Egyptian map lists. In fact, several pharaohs have in their map list the Numbers 33 itinerary. It's amazing. So there it is. Moses knew how to write a route and how to run a route from Egypt to the Promised Land. Here's one. Israelite literacy. To me, this is earth-shaking. May not be to you, but to me it is. It's just amazing. I mentioned before that the alphabet wasn't invented generally for everybody, but it did show up. But it never showed up in the palaces. It never showed up in the government archives in Mesopotamia or like Syria, Babylonia, or the Hittites, or the Egyptians. They were all writing in their very complicated language systems, writing systems. Where did the alphabet show up? It shows up in graffiti. It shows up, obviously, not being written by professionals, being written by everyday people, just scratched on pottery or scratched on rocks. And this alphabet, and by the way, alphabet always assumes that letters are given in a fixed order. Aleph, Bet, Gimel, Dalet, right? That translates into A, B, C, right? We still use the same order, pretty much. How many times in the history of our planet was the alphabet invented? Once. So well, there's lots of alphabets in the world. Yeah, but if you go back and check it out, they're all derivatives of the one original alphabet. They all moved off of that one original alphabet. Now, why is it that every time we find examples of this alphabet, it's in and around places where the Hebrews were? We find it in the Sinai Peninsula, the place where the Hebrews went after they came out of Egypt. We find it later up in Canaan, where they went eventually. Okay? Every place they go, we find this alphabet. Here's what I think happened. I think it's really obvious. Since the alphabet was only invented one time in the history of the world, is it a coincidence that it shows up with the Israelites, around the Israelites, just in time for Moses to have an alphabet to write the law? Oh, I don't think that's a coincidence. Not only that, but did you know that God demanded for Israel public literacy? Public literacy. Why? And by the way, how do we know that? What did God tell Joshua? When you go over the Jordan River into the Promised Land, I want you to set up three massive standing stones. I want you to plaster them over with plaster, and I want you to write on them the words of the law so that as my people enter the land, they must read the words of the law. That's public literacy.
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17: This is Kevin McCullough for townhall.com. September 11th is not a normal day on the calendar. Nearly 3,000 Americans were murdered by Islamist terrorists, yet 25 years later, retired Port Authority police officers are asking Governor Kathy Hochul and New York City Mayor Zoran Mamdani to stay away from the commemoration at Ground Zero. 37 Port Authority officers died that morning. Now their surviving brothers are pleading, please allow us to remember in peace. Hochul angered the 9/11 community by illuminating One World Trade Center for Muslim American Heritage Month. Mamdani faces a petition opposing his attendance, signed by more than 96,000 people, including grieving families. Both intend to attend anyway. Ground Zero, especially on the 25th anniversary of that dark day, does not belong to politicians. It belongs to the dead and their families, the cops and firefighters who walked into hell while everyone else ran away. They do not owe elected officials a backdrop or a lesson in tolerance. One day, one place, no politics. They've earned that. Let them have it. I'm Calvin McCullough.
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0: 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It is a literal place that we will live in for all of eternity.
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2: What is heaven? What will it look like? And what will it be like to live in heaven? Pastor Kevin looks to answer these questions as he brings a topical study on heaven.
0: Turn your Bibles to Revelation 21 again. Heaven. What is heaven? What will heaven look like? What will it be like to live in heaven? I know we only will get a glimpse of heaven as we looked at Revelation chapter 21, but the Bible does have a lot to say about heaven as far as a number of passages. There are over 500 passages of Scripture in the Bible that refer to heaven. In Revelation alone, the Bible mentions heaven about 50 times. The Bible describes three types of heaven. You know, we talked about this because when we see that there's going to be a new heaven and a new earth, you're thinking, you mean the heaven where God lives? It's not talking about that part of heaven. So the first is the atmospheric part of heaven, where the birds are and the clouds are, probably more like the blue sky. Then the second is outer space, or the dark sky, the night sky, where the stars and the planets are. And then the third would be where God lived. So that's in 2 Corinthians chapter 12. The first two, it's the Bible does talk about them, and we understand that's what it's referring to. So the third heaven is where God lives, where Jesus is, where Christians go when they die. It is also the home of all angels and all saints that have ever lived. It is a literal place that we will live in for all of eternity. Hebrews 11:10, for he looked for a city which hath foundations, whose builder and maker is God. Hebrews 11:16, but now they desire a better country. We live in a great country. I mean, our country is going down, but we live in a great state. We live in a beautiful state. You know, some of the people that were visiting, they were going back, like Roxanne's parents, they're going back to Omaha, Nebraska, where it was 12 degrees. In fact, it was even snowing near San Antonio. But now they desire a better country, that is, in heavenly. Wherefore, God is not ashamed to be called their God, for he hath prepared for them a city. Now, how long did God create? I mean, this world is beautiful. I mean, you just look out the window. That's why we have the windows shut. I've had visitors come and say, why do you have the windows shut? It's so beautiful. That's why. I can't compete against the beautiful creation. Everyone's going to be just mesmerized and hypnotized by the creation right outside those windows. You can see it's beautiful. And, when I was thinking about the creation, this world, if you ever fly in a plane, when you look down at Honolulu, well, you see all the islands, it's all beautiful. You see the green mountains, you see the ocean, and you see all the natural creation. And then you come to Honolulu. It looks like someone just littered all this garbage all over. That's what man built. You know, and we as humans build, well, sometimes straight, level, right? When you're going to build something, you want to make it level. And if you don't make it level, everything is, I mean, your windows and doors and everything you make is going to, and the higher up you get, the worse it's going to get. And that's how we build. We build straight. You look at all those buildings and they're all plumb, straight, everything. And when God builds the mountains, they're not straight. They're just jaggedy, crooked looking and all that. But yet, they're so much more beautiful. And when we think about the New Jerusalem, a city where God will build straight. Imagine a place where God builds in, with a straight line, how beautiful it's going to be. And we look at this creation that God took. It took the Lord 6 days to create. And then on 7th day he rested.

Our citizenship is in heaven. We currently live in this world, but we're not citizens of this world. We are foreigners. We are strangers. You know, have you ever felt out of place? You ever been to a party where you just kind of felt out of place? Like, oh, I just don't fit in here. Well, we kind of, in a sense, really should feel that way about this world. Because this world is not our home. They have different goals, different dreams, different ambitions, different master. Their father is the devil, those that are not saved. Different destiny. One day we're going to be in heaven where we're all going to be of one family. We're all going to be the same. There's not going to be any racism, not going to be any hate. There's not going to be any crime. Philippians 3:20, for our conversation is in heaven, from whence also we look for the Savior, the Lord Jesus Christ, who shall change our vile body, that it may be fashioned like unto his glorious body, according to the working whereby he is able to subdue all things unto himself. You ever look at yourself in the mirror and see all the imperfections? And as you get older, the imperfections become more. They become more pronounced. And we just get old as a reminder to us. And you could exercise and eat right and do all kind of stuff. But you figure if anybody could do that, you know, to make themselves look younger and look better, it would be the rich and famous. They get old too. They get all old looking and no matter. The kid might try to hold back time, but it's almost like they hold it back like a dam holding up the floodwaters. You know, it kind of holds it back, but once it just goes full force. They're like, look, yeah, they look pretty good. And then all of a sudden, whoa, look like they age 50 years in just 1 year. Just all comes out. You can't stop it. We talked about what heaven will look like, and the Bible describes a new heaven and a new earth. It's not just a renovated heaven and a renovated earth. It's going to be brand new. There's a difference between a brand new car and a car that's been fixed up. We know in heaven there's going to be no more sea. That's going to be different. It will be bright. There's not going to be any sun or moon. The city will be surrounded by a wall about 200 feet high. There'll be 12 gates in the wall, attended by 12 angels and the names of the tribes of Israel. The city, the New Jerusalem, is going to be like a cube. We talked about that, about 1,500 mile cube. And the city is made out of gold, like in a clear glass. The foundations of the wall of the city are garnished with 12 beautiful stones, offering every color in the rainbow. Every color in the rainbow will be there. And so because it's clear as crystal, and it's like a diamond that disperses the light. You know, if you ever have a real expensive diamond, show them here. Let me see your diamond rock, your real expensive diamond about you. It's like clear. There's no imperfections in this diamond that I bought for her. It's really expensive. To get a diamond that perfect, it can only be so big. You can't get it really big. As big ones have more imperfections. And you can see the light shining in it. All the colors of the rainbow. And a diamond will just, when the light hits it, all the colors of the rainbow just shine out. You can see it on the walls, yeah? And so that's all the city is going to be. Even the gold is going to be clear it's going to be clear gold. And as the light, which is going to be in the center, that the Lord is the light and is the center of everything, and that light is going to disperse all those beautiful colors all over the place in the city where God builds straight. And all the different levels and the different floors. And it's going to be so beautiful that we can't even really fathom. Our mind cannot really comprehend it as we talked about that this morning. The gates of the city are of a single pearl. The pearly gates. The streets are made of transparent pure gold. No sun, moon, or stars, because the glory of God and of the Lamb provide the light. There is no night there. You ever feel like when the night comes, you know, in Hawaii, where it, in the winter, it's, or of course when you're, I mean, I'm thankful we don't practice daylight savings time. That's got to be one of the stupidest things. I think someone had said that daylight savings time is like someone that wanted a longer blanket, so they cut off the end
of the blanket this way and sewed it to the top this way.

0: this way. It's like, you don't gain any more blanket doing that. Like daylight savings time, you're not going to gain it. You just move the clock. It's a strange thing. And I know there's reasons why they did it. I can't remember the reasons. I'm sure there weren't that great of reasons. But we never did do that. But still, in Hawaii, the sun goes down in the winter quicker. Just because of, you know, the fact that it's the winter time. And then in the summer, it's like an hour or so, hour and a half more. You get that much more. And I always think about, okay, what month is it? Okay, pretty soon the sun is going to start staying out later. That way it can be working in my yard longer. I'll still be inside resting longer. And then the sun goes down and then everything is so dark. And a lot of times people get more depressed or feel down at night. And then there's some places in the world where it, during the winter, it stays dark for hours and hours, for like 24 hours, for like months. And these places, people experience a high number of a percentage of suicide and depression because of the darkness. And sometimes even inside of our homes, it's important to have bright lighting. And even the type of light you have, like you have the different colors of light, you know, you have the red light, which is more like the sun kind of type light. And then you have the blue light and you have the different, the LED is the worst light possible, really bad for you. And the red light, like these bulbs right here, or used to be incandescent light bulbs, which are healthier, a better light. But light is so important. And in heaven, there's going to be the best kind of light. It's going to be illumined by Jesus. And he's going to be the center of everything, and the light is going to be given off, and there's not going to be any night. We're not going to have to sleep. Maybe you can sleep if you want, because sometimes it can be enjoyable, I guess, but we won't need it. And there's not going to be any night. You don't have to, okay, well, everybody got to go to bed. Bed's kind of like a drag, a bummer, yeah. Well, when you're little, when you're older, it's like, oh, yeah, I can't wait to go to sleep. Because you're tired. But there's not going to be any night there. There's going to be the pure river of water of life, clear as crystal. We look at that in Revelation 22. There will be the tree of life there. You say, what are we going to eat in heaven? Is this going to be fruit? Yep, there's going to be fruit from the tree of life. But when you eat it, it'll taste like a sirloin steak. Wow. Or a ribeye. Wow. Or a donut. Whatever you want it to taste like. That's it. We don't know, but we just try to express it, because sometimes people think that when we go to heaven, it's going to be a bummer. You know, we're not going to be married in the same way, and it's just hard to comprehend how that will be. But our relationships are not going to be any less in heaven. Everything is going to be a step up. Everything is going to be a promotion. The eternal capital city of heaven, the New Jerusalem, will be a place so beautiful that our minds cannot even begin to comprehend its beauty. From the center of it, God will light it up and will shine through the gold and precious stones, which radiate all the colors of the rainbow, the vastness of heaven, the brightness of heaven, the colors, the water of life, the tree of life. That's why God said that eye has not seen, neither hath ear heard, neither has it entered into the heart of man the things that God has prepared for those that love him. What will it be like to live in heaven? Will there be no sorrow, no tears, no death, and no pain? We can't even fathom that, right? No pain? Roxanne just had a problem with one of her teeth. It was horrible pain that she was going through. You won't have any tooth pain in heaven. I've had a couple of back surgeries, and there's not going to be any back pain in heaven. No shoulder pain. No stomach pain. You ever have upset stomach? I mean, just go on and on about the different kind of pains you can have. Headaches. No headaches in heaven. No pain. No arthritis pain. No cancer pain. No more pain. No more tears. No sorrow. There will not be a curse in heaven. We will not be under the curse in heaven. The curse will be lifted. Right now, all creation is cursed. The creation itself groans within itself, just like we do, waiting for the adoption, to wit, the redemption of our body. In the future, it will be lifted. And when we're in heaven, there will be no more curse. We will serve the Lord in heaven. If you want to know what it's like to be in heaven, serve the Lord, because we will serve the Lord. And work is not a part of the curse. Sometimes we think that when Adam fell into sin, and that's why we have to work. No, they were working before that, and we'll be working in heaven. We will be serving the Lord in heaven. By the way, work is enjoyable. Sometimes people retire, and they're like, man, we're finally finished with work. And it's like, okay, so now what do I do? And when you use your gifts and abilities that God has given us to work and to produce and to clean and to do, it's enjoyable, and we will be serving the Lord in heaven. We will be able to see the Lord's face in heaven, and we'll be able to see Jesus Christ. We'll be able to see God the Father. We don't know exactly how that's all going to be, but the glory of God will be there, and the Lamb. And also in heaven, there will be no more sinners. You know, when you go somewhere, sometimes you're out shopping, or you go to the beach, or you go to the park or something, and there's something that happens. You know, just the other day, we just came to the church. You know, Roxanne had to do something, or we had to print the boarding passes for Roxanne's parents, and they're going to fly out. We just came here just to do that, real simple, and we're leaving, and then there was a domestic dispute right out here by the bus stop, and it was physical and violent. And then there's someone that was seeing that was yelling at me why I'm not calling the police. I'm like, man, I just got here, man. You didn't call the police yet. And I was getting upset because they're like looking at me like, you don't care, you're the pastor here, and you didn't even care enough to call the police. I'm like, well, I'm just trying to see what's going on. And so I told him, why don't you call him? He didn't have a phone. He said, let me use your phone. I'll call the police. He didn't touch my phone. So I called the police. And just coming down to the church, and you see all kind of stuff happening. Why? Because we live among sinners. And we ourselves mess up at times and do and say sometimes dumb things. I mean, I'm sure I did one, you know, maybe a year, I don't know, maybe in 1979. Yeah, 79, 89, 99. Every night in between. No sinners. Heaven will be a beautiful place, but the best thing about heaven will be that Jesus Christ is the center of everything, and there will be no more sin. We will be able to enjoy intimate fellowship with God the Father and with God the Son. We'll be able to serve them, praise them, and reign with them forever. There will be no end. Will we know each other in heaven? People ask that question. Well, we know each other. I don't think we're going to get up to heaven and be stupider than we are on earth. We know each other here. I don't know why we would not know each other. They said, well, we'll be given a new body. No, I think we will know each other. You know, when Peter, James, and John was with Jesus on the Mount Transfiguration, and then Moses and Elijah appeared, Jesus didn't have to introduce them to each other. Hey, Peter, James, and John, this is Moses, Elijah. Moses, Elijah, this is Peter. They knew who that was. I don't think they had a name tag either. It says, hello, my name is Moses. I don't think we're going to need that in heaven. We have to go around and, you know, we'll know each other in heaven. 1 Corinthians 13:12 says, for now we see through a glass darkly. We are on this side of eternity where we see through a glass darkly. You ever try to see someone when they have tinted windows and the tin is real dark? You're trying to see who that is. Do I know that person? Is that so-and-so? And you're trying to see, can't see. That's how we are on this side of eternity. When we get to heaven, everything's going to be clear. For now we see through a glass darkly, but then face to face. Now I know in part, but then shall I know even as also I am known. Yeah, I believe we're going to know each other in heaven. Do saved people go to heaven right after they die? Some people believe in soul sleep. In fact, I just had somebody ask me that question. Do we go straight to heaven when we die? Or does our body, or does our soul sleep? Now, our body will be in the grave, but that's really not where we are. We're not. Our body is just a shell. It says in 2 Corinthians 5:8, to be absent from the body is to be present with the Lord. Ecclesiastes 12:7 says, "Then shall the dust return to the earth as it was, and the spirit shall return unto God who gave it." Will we have a body in heaven? Yes. When a Christian dies, his soul and spirit leave his body and go immediately to be with Christ. Now, we're not sure how our body will be at that point, but we know after the rapture, then if we're all going to be raptured too, by the way. Whether you're going to be first or second, or you're going to be the first ones raised up, or you're going to have to wait. But the Bible says in 1 Thessalonians 4:16, "For the Lord himself shall descend from heaven with a shout, with the voice of the archangel, with the trump of God, and the dead in Christ shall rise first." So you're going to be raptured either way. But if you pass away and your soul and your spirit is in heaven, you're going to be reunited with your original body. You say, well, what if someone was cremated? Now, I believe that a testimony of the resurrection and the way the Bible describes how we're supposed to deal with death is bodily burial. But nonetheless, if someone is cremated, it ain't going to matter, because even when you're put into the ground, it's still going to turn to dust anyway. You think of the different ways that people could possibly die, right? But it is, if the Lord created us from dust, or created Adam from dust, it's not going to be a problem for him to put us back together. "The dead in Christ shall rise first, then we which are alive and remain shall be caught up," or raptured, "caught up together with them in the clouds to meet the Lord in the air, and so shall we ever be with the Lord." 1 Corinthians 15:52, "In a moment, in the twinkling of an eye, at the last trump, for the trumpet shall sound, and the dead shall be raised incorruptible, and we shall be changed." So from the time of physical death and the resurrection, we will occupy some form or some kind of physical body, kind of temporary body or something. It says in 2 Corinthians 5, "For we know that if our earthly house of this tabernacle were dissolved, we have a building of God, an house not made with hands, eternal in the heavens." And the Bible says that one day when we get to heaven, we'll have a body like Christ. 1 John 3:2, "Beloved, now are we the sons of God. It does not yet appear what we shall be, but we know that when he shall appear, we shall be like him, for we shall see him as he is." So when we look at Jesus' glorified body, that gives us a hint of what kind of body we're going to have. So in Revelation chapter 1, verse 12 through 18, says, "And I turned to see the voice that spake with me, and being turned, I saw seven golden candlesticks, and in the midst of the seven golden candlesticks, one like unto the Son of Man, clothed with a garment down to the foot, girt about the paps with a golden girdle. His head and his hairs were white like wool, as white as snow, and his eyes were as a flame of fire, and his feet likened to fine brass, as if they burned in a furnace, and his voice as the sound of many waters, and he hath in his right hand seven stars."
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7: 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They're cheering. I'm cheering. 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I waved him through anyway. 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
14: Friends, this is Janet Parshall. Thanks so much for choosing to spend the next hour with us. Today's program is pre-recorded, so our phone lines are not open. But thanks so much for being with us and enjoy the broadcast.
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16: By the time the conference was over, the president won a pledge.
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16: An extremely rare safety move by a nation.
18: 17 years, the Palestinians and Israelis negotiated.
19: This
14: Hi, friends. Welcome to In the Market with Janet Parshall. I love spending time with you, and we're going to tackle a tough topic. It's a topic that mankind has been struggling with since we walked out of the garden, and it really is this issue of suffering. If God is good, then why fill in the blank? And here's what I know. Every single person within the sound of my voice has suffered, is suffering, will suffer. That's part of a pre-glory, post-Edenic experience. It happens to every single one of us. And this question of suffering is so profound that sometimes it keeps people from the foot of the cross because they never find the answer, or it drives people away from the cross because they fail to understand the true nature of God. It's why we talk a lot about this on this particular program. And here's the something else that I know. The something else that I know is this. Everybody's got a story. Everybody's got pain. Oh, the stories I could tell you and the stories you could tell me. But in our suffering, where God is absolutely using his megaphone, to quote C.S. Lewis, this is where we really understand the true nature of God. And it's why I have so many conversations on this topic. If we can better understand who God is, as he himself has revealed himself to us through his inspired and intertranscended, immutable word, then when those storms come, we'll be better prepared because we can press into the character of our King. And by the way, note to file, it's not if, it's when. That's what the scriptures say, when those fiery trials come. That's a better warranty than I got with my washer and dryer. But when it comes, shock and awe. Oh, I didn't see this coming. Yeah, most of us don't, by the way, but we can be prepared by knowing who God is and where he is in the midst of our storms of our life. That's going to be our topic. And our travel guide is going to be a man who suffered this, who knows exactly what disappointment and pain and loss is all about. But you think when you say, okay, God, sign me up. I'm going to be involved in ministry for my entire adult life. In fact, Father, I'm going to serve you on a foreign mission field. You know what I know? I know there are a lot of people who think that God draws a circle around people like that and goes, no problems, no problems. Everything is hunky-dory. Nope, that's not the case at all. And you're going to hear about that from our friend Mark Moore, who's joining us. He is the author of the book Shattered, Finding Hope and Purpose in the Midst of Disappointment. He has been involved in full-time ministry for more than 20 years. For the past 16, he and his wife and his children have been serving in the Middle East. They are planting churches and equipping leaders to lead lives and transform nations. They also founded something called Hope for Nations. I got a link on my website. It's Hope, the number 4, nations.com. That's an organization that's committed to engaging, equipping, and empowering followers of Christ to pursue their purpose in advancing the kingdom of God. And every single one of us has a place in that plan of expanding the kingdom. Mark, thank you so much for the gift of your time. Thank you for sharing your story. And thank you so much for being with us.
19: Janet, thank you so much for inviting me and letting me be here.
14: Oh, it's my honor. Thank you for that. So I want to find out something about you and what makes you tick. So I want to know, first and foremost, how old you were when you came to faith in Jesus Christ. And it's one thing to say, yes, Lord. It's another to say, and I'll follow you anywhere, and you go into full-time mission. So tell me about your Pilgrim's Progress.
19: Well, I was actually 22 when I found the Lord. I'm 54 now, so it's been 32 years. But I grew up in a Christian family, thought I was a Christian, you know, my whole life, and didn't really understand what it meant to follow him. You know, there's a big difference between saying I'm a Christian and saying I'm a follower of Jesus Christ. And mm-hmm. so at the age of 22, after walking through quite a bit of junk in my life, like so many of us have, God really got hold of me one night. And I said, if you'll make some changes in my life, Lord, then I'll follow you the rest of my life. And he did.
14: Wow. Okay. I'm going to dig in a little bit because I want people to really understand how God pursues us. So you dared to say to the King, okay, if you'll get me out of the junk in my life, I'll follow you. What got you to the point of saying, I got to deal with this junk? And how did he reveal himself to you?
19: Well, I'd been a part of a Christian family my whole life, went off to college, got into that whole college lifestyle, and really found myself a long way from the Lord. And God had been, I didn't recognize it at the time, but God had been working in me. And there was conviction in me that I didn't recognize until I went home one Christmas vacation. And I had been out that whole night and came in late. And I woke up the next morning and started walking out into the hallway because I was at my parents' house. And my dad was home. And he wasn't supposed to be. He was at work. And my mom was crying. And I overheard a bit of their conversation. And my mom was so worried about me. And something broke in me at that moment. And, God had already been working there was already conviction that I didn't recognize, but he used that moment to twist something inside of me that just snapped. And I went back to my bedroom. I fell down on the floor in tears. And that's when I prayed that prayer.
14: Wow. Can I just pause and just offer some encouragement to moms and dads out there? Don't ever underestimate the power of a praying parent. God, you know, sometimes he doesn't answer. I know, particularly for those of you who are parents of prodigals right now, it's like, how long, oh Lord? How long, oh Lord? But you just keep on praying and you just keep on trusting. And God used that powerfully in the life of Mark Moore. And you said, okay, uncle. And then you asked the Lord to come, and boy, did he did. Now, it's one thing to say, yes, Lord, he takes the junk. Old things pass away. All things become new. Your name is written in Lamb's Book of Life. And you could have stopped there and said, okay, now I'm going to go on with my life and do my own thing. You didn't do that. How do you go from saying yes, Lord, to Savior, and now it's yes, Lord, to Lord, and I'm going to go into full-time ministry? Talk to me about that.
19: Well, that was a journey in and of itself. But, you know, a lot of times when we make commitments to the Lord, we don't follow through, right? We've got that moment of revelation, and we're all in at that moment. But then life hits us, and that's what happened to me. I came home from college. I decided to stay and do it, take a semester off, get my life straight. But my life didn't get straight. I fell back into some of the old habits, same old habits. But there was enough that I knew I needed to make some changes.
14: Wow. It's like you scripted this. What a perfect place to take a break, Mark. Thank you for that. Let me take a break and come right back. Mark Moore is with us, serving the Lord in full-time ministry for decades. He joins us today as the author of the book, Shattered. So you know there's a story there, Shattered, Finding Hope and Purpose in the Midst of Disappointment. We'll explain that title and you'll hear more of his story right after this.

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3: 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We have the privilege of visiting with Mark Moore, who's been involved in ministry for decades, predominantly serving in the Middle East and Central Asia. He's the author of the book Shattered, Finding Hope and Purpose in the Midst of Disappointment. And we're traveling along with Mark on his spiritual journey. So he comes to faith in Christ very much as a result of the power of a praying parent. He surrenders his life to Christ, but then he's going to take that next step. He's not just Savior, he's Lord. You take a semester off from college. There's some things you're having to deal with again. If you'd be so kind, Mark, pick up your story there.
4: Yes. Well, like so many of us, you fall back into those old habits. You get into your same crowd and group. And I knew that if I was really going to honor the commitment I had made to the Lord, that I needed to separate myself. And so I went to do a discipleship training school with Youth with a Mission back in the early 1990s with the intention of being there for 6 months and learning who I was in Christ and then going back to college. But 6 months turned into 5 years with that organization. And in that time period, God really began to pour his calling into my life and give me a better understanding of what my purpose was to the nations. And in 1992, I was on a short-term trip to northern Iraq and to Turkey, and the Lord spoke to me very clearly one day and said, "You're going to be back in this nation full-time." Mm. And everything changed at that moment.
3: Really? You know, thank you, Lord, for picking a real easy place to serve you. I mean, you're in you're in a very interesting part of the world where being a Christian, a follower of Jesus, isn't exactly welcomed with open arms. Do you think, a couple of questions out of this point in your journey, do you think that God was planting the seeds for you to establish hope for nations at this point because he really was giving you a global perspective on sharing the gospel? Number two, you know, he qualifies the called. He doesn't call the qualify. He also gives us the desires of our heart. I'm fully convinced of this. In whatever ministry he wants us to serve, he just gives us unbridled passion for the people that we are going to serve vis-a-vis that mission. So how long did it take you to fall in love with people in the Middle East?
4: Wow. You know, falling in love with people in general requires a lot of work, doesn't it?
3: Uh-huh.
4: But when we're not familiar with the culture, it's even harder, whether it's a European culture or a Middle Eastern culture or an Asian culture. And for us, it wasn't as difficult as I thought it was going to be, because the people in the Middle East, despite everything that the media would have you believe, are normal people just like you and me that get up every morning and go to work and try to put food on their table.
3: Mm-hmm.
4: Turkey is one of the most hospitable nations that I've ever been a part of and ever experienced. And so we've never felt like aliens there, even though we vastly differ in cultures and in faith. But it was an adjustment like anything. And we had to adjust to culture. We had to learn the language. We had to, we had to overcome fear, because being a foreigner and a Christian in a Muslim nation, there's just fear that just kind of follows you along, even if it's not, isn't necessarily warranted. It's just what you bring into the equation.
3: Wow.
4: And so,
3: So just when you and Michelle were talking and praying and seeking the Lord's guidance, how many times did you think about the Apostle Paul? And you think Galatia, Antioch? I mean, it's not like it isn't like our brothers hadn't gone before us when you went there. I mean, obviously, he cared passionately about making sure that the gospel spread into Turkey. Did you ever hearken back to think, now I know why Paul was here?
4: Right, right. And, you know, God's got his hand on that nation, and He's had a plan and purpose for it from the very beginning. And it was the center of Christianity for almost 1,200 years. And now it's 99.3% Muslim. It's the most unreached nation in the world.
3: Yeah.
4: So it's really easy to give up on a nation like that, to say, oh, well, God had his chance there, so let's move on to the next thing. Mm. But God's a redeemer.
3: Yes.
4: And so we believe with all our heart that because Christianity started there, then God is not finished there.
3: Amen.
4: And we're excited to see what God's going to do in that part of the world.
3: Amen. Boy, and I got to tell you, just to our friends who don't understand, I just love the nation of Turkey. I really do. But Christians have literally have had their throats slit there. So it can be a very difficult place to serve Jesus. How do you handle the fear, knowing that you are an outlier in every sense of the word, and yet you're trying to bring more people into the family of God?
4: Yeah, Jenna, honestly, the only way you handle the fear is through an intimate relationship with the Father.
3: Mm.
4: There's just no other way to do it. And, you know, you can say all the prayers you want, and you can read all of the books and listen to all of the podcasts and things that there is on fear. But the bottom line is, if you don't have a relationship with the King of Kings, an intimate one, then fear is going to have its way with you. And we really found that out. You know, being a missionary in the Middle East is going to either send you home quickly or it's going to cause you to go deeper. There's just no middle ground there.
3: Yeah, boy, if that isn't true. But you said something so important about this idea of fear. Can I prepare for fear? I mean, there has to be something when it shows up, and it will. It shows up in every single one of our lives. How am I going to prepare to deal with fear? Because it's not if, it's when it shows up.
4: Right, it does. And again, you know, the only way we really prepare is by having a relationship with the Lord, by staying in the Word, understanding what He has spoken over us in His Word concerning fear, that He hasn't given us a spirit of fear.
3: Amen.
4: So we have to understand that Word in our lives, and then we have to know the God. We have to know the God that gives us peace in the midst of the storm. It gives us security in the midst of our fear. And then those two things go together. You know, when we know the Word and we know the God who wrote the Word, then when fear tries to get its, find its way into our lives, then we have the answer.
3: Yeah, exactly right. Wow. Rich conversation. I'm so glad we get to spend the hour with Mark Moore. Mark, when we come back, I want you to tell me about your children. Mark joins us today as the author of the book Shattered, Finding Hope and Purpose in the Midst of Disappointment. Again, this dear man's been involved in ministry for decades, loving and serving the people in the Middle East and Central Asia. Back after this.
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3: You know, I get asked often, what are my favorite kind of interviews? And you'd think being here in Washington, D.C., it'd be some A-lister, right? Somebody you see on the Sunday morning talk shows or they're in the front pages of the newspaper. You know, that's great. And that's part of my mission field. But I have to tell you, the stories I love the most are people who come and say, let me tell you what God has taught me, what I've experienced, how he worked in, for, and through me. Because I think that's the best news out there. And if Jesus can work in the life of Mark Moore, he can work in your life as well. And that's the most important news you're going to hear all day long. So I'm so glad that Mark is with us. You know, it's not easy to give up an hour of your time. I don't ever take that for granted. People don't get compensated for doing this. They do it because they want to come and share their story. And scripture tells us that out of the overflow of the heart, the mouth speaks. And you can hear Mark's love for the Lord and his desire to be obedient and to serve him. But he's had some ups and downs in his life as well. He's the author of Shattered, Finding Hope and Purpose in the Midst of Disappointment. So you're the dad of four. Were all four kids, Mark, born on the mission field and even born stateside?
4: No, our two oldest were born stateside, and our two youngest were born in Turkey.
3: Wow. So do they have Turkish citizenship or dual citizenship?
4: They do not have Turkish citizenship. It was a consideration, but since we couldn't get citizenship, for them to have it would have probably put us in more jeopardy than it would have benefited. So
3: yeah, exactly. Kinds of wise decisions. Wise as a serpent, innocent as a dove. That applies to a whole lot of decisions
4: right.
3: You make when you're on the mission field. So tell me about your daughter, Alyssa.
4: Well, Alyssa was our firstborn daughter, secondborn child. She would have been 22 years old in this past June. We lost her 2 years ago on the 4th of July. She was involved in a an ATV accident, a four-wheeler accident, out spending some time with her friends. And that was actually the impetus for writing my book, Shattered. Mm.
3: Were you stateside when this happened, or were you in Turkey when this happened?
4: We were in Turkey. So we were, it was a Sunday morning for us, and we were on our way to church. So it was July 5th in Turkey. And I was actually set to preach there. And my wife, Michelle, had decided that while we were driving to church, that she would call Allie, who was living in Dallas and working as an intern in a ministry here, and just check on her. She had already told us she'd be awake late because she was going to be out with her friends. And so it was about 1:30 in the morning when Michelle called, but our daughter didn't answer the phone. It was a deputy sheriff who answered her phone. And immediately, you know, our hearts fell into our stomachs. And he informed us that Allie had been care flighted to a hospital in Arlington and was in critical condition after an ATV accident.
3: All right, so let me pause. So I want our friends to understand this. So you're halfway around the globe. It's the 5th of July in Turkey. It's the 4th of July. We all know what that means here in America. She's out having a good time. You're thinking, just going to be a normal connection, make sure she's okay. We're on our way to church. And how does the sheriff get Allie's phone?
4: Well, it was on her during the accident. And so he had it in with some of her items that they had kept in hopes of, I'm assuming, trying to get in touch with her parents.
3: Yeah, exactly. So you talked about her getting airlifted. Did she die right away? Was she still alive when you got the phone call?
4: No, she was in critical condition. She was in the emergency room and they put her in ICU after that. And we immediately bought one plane ticket for my wife, and me and the kids were going to follow the next day. But they had told us that they felt like she was going to be okay. She was in a coma, but it didn't look like she had any severe head injuries. And so we felt a little bit of relief, and Michelle left and headed towards Dallas. And while she was on a layover, the doctor called and said that they had done another brain scan and that there was no brain activity and that they had pronounced her dead.
3: Oh, my. And she's not there yet in Texas. She's on her way. What does Michelle do? Does she turn around and call you back in Turkey and say, I just got this phone call?
4: No, she didn't. It was early hours in Turkey. And so she wanted to get there, and they were keeping her on Allie on life support. So she wanted to get there and talk to the doctors face to face before she called me. And so she did that and went into the room with Allie and then called me and told me that I needed to get to the States immediately.
3: Wow. I want our friends to realize that meant that Michelle got on that plane and it was just her and Jesus. She didn't have you. She wasn't surrounded by people. It was just her having to say, God, I don't know what's going to happen. But, oh, that sense of being utterly alone and yet utterly in his presence at the same time. Anybody who's ever walked through a similar experience understands that alone and yet feeling comforted at the same time. So they've got Allie on life support. How long did it take you to get to Turkey? And she must have told you that the prognosis was grim at that point when you heard from Michelle.
4: She didn't. I don't handle news like that very well, and she knew it. And she also knew that she needed to get me to the States with the two kids. And so she told me it was serious and that I needed to get there immediately. But I knew. I kind of knew that at that point that something was wrong.
3: Exactly. Wow. And again, I want our friends to understand as much as they can hearing this, that there's, again, that suspension. You don't know, you're in a kind of emotional limbo where you might anticipate, you don't have resolution, your heart's racing, and then God gives us, I think it's a precious gift. There's a kind of numbness that befalls you when something like this happens, where you just have to be kind of suspended until God gives you clarity on what the next step, the next bit of information is going to be. What a place to take a break. We're going to pick it up exactly at this point when we return. Mark Moore is the author of the book Shattered, Finding Hope and Purpose in the Midst of Disappointment. Again, serving the Lord faithfully for years on the mission field. Back after this.
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3: 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We have the privilege of spending the hour with Mark Moore. Mark has been involved in full-time ministry for more than 20 years. the last multiple years, he and his wife Michelle and their children have been in the Middle East planting churches and equipping leaders to lead lives that transform nations. Along the way, he and his wife founded HopeForNations.com. That's Hope, the number 4Nations.com. I have a link on my information page on my website for you to learn more. But I will tell you that this is an organization that's committed to engaging, equipping, and empowering followers of Christ to pursue their purpose in advancing the kingdom of God. By the way, that's something all of us should be involved in. He's also the author of Shattered, Finding Hope and Purpose in the Midst of Disappointment. Mark, let me just pause at this point in our conversation and say, for those of us who have lost a child, the story never gets easier to tell, and you're telling it, but I want you to know that I know that there's a certain pain in going through this again, in telling this story, and I just want to thank you for doing that, because I don't know how many people you're touching. I'm not sure how you're impacting other lives, but I know beyond a shadow of a doubt you are doing both of those things. And I just want to thank you for your openness, your transparency, and the courage it takes to tell this story. So thank you very much for that. So this, we left really in this kind of state of limbo. Michelle's stateside. She's gotten a call as she's doing a layover that things have taken a turn for the worse, that there is no brain activity. Very tender, loving wife, it sounds like she is. Doesn't tell you exactly how bad it is, just says you better get here. You and the kids come and you join her. Take up the story, if you'd be so kind, exactly at that point. And by the way, how does one prepare for this? If something in your inner man says, this is going to be hard, this is going to be rough, how do you pray? You know, and by the way, and I don't mean to ask you this, but I just, because I've lived so much of what you're saying, I'm so thankful that the word reminds us that even when I can't get the words out of my mouth, the Holy Spirit takes my groanings right to the throne of grace. And am I grateful for that when I can't even articulate my prayer needs? So tell me how you prepared through prayer as you were getting ready for this.
4: Well, Dan, I don't even know how to answer that question. You know, you do a lot of crying out. Mm-hmm. And you feel, at least I did, I felt sort of hypocritical about it. You know, here I am in the hour of my greatest need. And, you know, where was I in times where I didn't have a great need? And that's kind of the pull that you feel in those moments. But I was desperate, you know, and I was crying out to the Lord. It was COVID was in its, you know, at its highest point. So we're on an airplane and we're flying back. I've got my two kids who at the time were 13 and 10, almost 11. And we're all flying back to something that we know is going to just be horrendous. Mm-hmm. And at the same time, trying to maintain a measure of faith and a measure of belief that, you know, God raised the dead, so certainly he can raise my daughter, and just crying out in that way for the Lord to do something miraculous. And that's what the entire 20 hours that it took us to get home was for me.

0: to give her organs over for donation. And so we had a period of time of about 3 days that they were going to keep her on life support for the benefit of the organs. And we just used that time to pray. We just cried out to the Lord. We spent all our time there by her bedside. And there was literally thousands of people praying from every continent in the world for our daughter and for her resurrection. And, you know, we believed. We, in that moment, we had faith to move mountains. And so we just kept praying.
1: And then the ultimate decision has to be, she's gone. She's physically there, but she's gone. That is,
0: right.
1: No one, unless they've had to make that decision, understands that is, there are no words to describe the excruciating nature of having to make that decision. How did you and Michelle approach that?
0: Well, we talked together throughout the course of the time that we were in that room. And we talked with doctors and we talked with our pastors and other people that we trusted and admired. And until we felt like we had come to a consensus, and we just had to release her into the Lord's hands. You're right. It's the hardest decision that a parent ever has to make. Mm-hmm. And there's no way to make it easier.
1: Yeah. Or prepare for it. In truth, it's just
0: prepare for it.
1: It's his sufficient grace in the moment. You know, I'm so thankful that I don't even anticipate what I need, but he's there supplying it. And there he was making that supplying of what you needed at that point in your experience. Mark, there's 1,000 questions. And I know beyond a shadow of a doubt, because you're talking to folks right now from Guam all the way to the Cayman Islands, and not everybody listening to our story knows Jesus as their personal savior. But I bet your conversation, your story, has raised a whole bunch of issues. Number one, you prayed. Oh, there are people praying on every continent. You still have to turn the machines off. If God is a good God, why didn't he heal her?
0: Yeah, I mean, that's the age-old question, isn't it? You know, that every one of us asks at some point in our lives, you know, and we have to answer it. You know, if God is good, why is there evil in the world? If God is good, why did this happen? Mm-hmm. And they're hard questions to wrestle with, but we have to wrestle with them. It's easy to proclaim the goodness of God when things go well.
1: Yes.
0: We do that all the time. You know, mm-hmm. when you get money in to pay your rent that month, praise the Lord, God is good. But what happens when everything falls apart? You know, who is God in those moments? And if our faith in God's goodness is only sustainable when our expectations are being met, then we only trust God when he meets our agenda.
1: Mm.
0: And, you know, I think it was Martin Luther who wrote, you know, this is true faith, a living confidence in the goodness of God. And for me, it's not faith if God's good when everything in my life is going okay.
1: Yeah, exactly.
0: It's only faith when everything falls apart and he's still good.
1: Yes. Oh, so very, very true. And by the way, why is it that so often we give God all the blame when things don't go right? And when things go good, sometimes we remember to thank him and sometimes we don't. I mean, we're so utterly inconsistent as cracked earthen vessels. You wonder why God loves us at all, because we're so sloppy in our love for him, it seems to me. And yet he's there constantly and unconditionally. I think it's also important, and you write about this in the book, that God doesn't create suffering. This goes in parallel to what you were just saying, that when she had this accident on this AVT, he's not an absent God. He was fully aware of what would happen before time began. Does it make him a bad God that she has the accident and yet he doesn't stop the accident from happening? This raises the whole idea of, I love God and I want to be nothing more than a robot and all he does is pull the strings. Talk to me about this.
0: Yeah. Well, you know, the bottom line is we live in a broken world. God didn't break it. We did. And in a broken world, things break. And again, God doesn't break those things. It's the sinful nature of man that's led us into that place. But we want to put all the blame on him because we have this attitude that if God is good, then everything in our lives should work out exactly the way we expect them to.
1: Mm-hmm.
0: And that's not what he promised us at all. You know, I mean, you at the beginning of the show, you even quoted, I think it was James 1:2. You know, count it all joy, my mm-hmm. brothers and sisters, when you fall into various trials.
1: Right.
0: When you fall into various trials, he

0: He not only did he not say that everything's going to work out the way you want it to, he actually told us that we can expect them to not go the way we want them to. And he used that word fall, you know, when you fall into various trials. Some of them aren't even of our own making, but warned us. Look, you're going to fall into things that aren't even things that you caused, that you couldn't have avoided if you tried to. But I think it's also interesting that he uses the word count or consider it, because that word is hegemai, and it actually means to lead or govern. So what James is actually telling us is that if we want joy in our lives, we have to lead or govern ourselves into joy. We can fall into trial, but we don't fall into joy. That's a decision and a choice that we have to make. And it's the goodness of God that allows us to make it.
1: Yeah. Yeah. One of my favorite songs, King and Country, I Choose Joy. It has to be an act of the will to be able to do that. And I hearken back to Brother Paul again. There he is sitting in a prison. He's writing in the church at Philippi. What does he do? He knows he's going to lose. He wanted to bring the gospel to Rome. Didn't think it would be that way. And he's eventually going to have his head severed from his shoulders. And he says, writing in prison, I have learned. There's an exercise of the will tied to that word. In whatsoever state I am in, to be content. This is a guy who's been flogged, beaten, shipwrecked, imprisoned, whipped. I've learned to be content. So if Paul had to make that an exercise of the will, so must we. And that's where that spiritual heft, that spiritual muscle comes in. I choose joy. Oh, there's so much more to the book. And then this hour is going far too quickly. I want you to read this, because I'm going to hearken back to what Mark just did, right back to the book of James. When, not if, those fiery trials come. So how do you find hope and purpose when you're in the midst of what is categorically disappointment? That's what Shattered is all about. Back after this.

0: Hey y'all, Eli Wenders here. I want to talk to you about something that's more important than ever, taking care of the wildlife around us. Our planet is home to some of the most amazing creatures you could ever imagine, from the biggest bears to the smallest birds and everything in between. But here's the truth. 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This message is courtesy of the United States Air Force.
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10: We're visiting with Mark Moore, who's been involved in full-time ministry for over 20 years. He's been serving along with his wife and children on the mission field in the Middle East and in Central Asia. And he lost his precious, irreplaceable daughter, Allie, on 4th of July. She was in an AVT accident, and she passed, absent from the body, present with the Lord. The whole reason why Christ went to the cross was to conquer death. So as awful, as excruciating as that experience is, we know that death doesn't get the last word. But life is divided into two categories now. For any of us who've lost a child, it's before and after. You're never the same again. The pain will always be there. You just learn to live with the pain. Mark, I don't know how anybody stands at a graveside without Christ. I truly do not. It must be the most horrific of experiences to think that that's the end. I rejoice In fact, I've often said that if God said that my son could place a collect call to Earth and talk to his mom, he'd say, no, I'm with Jesus. Thanks. I'm real busy right now. And you know what? I wouldn't take him away for 1 minute because I know he's with the Savior that he loves so very, very much. How did this change you? Because it changes every one of us. How did it change you?
11: Well, you know, for me, it was it was a real revelation point in my life, actually. I wish that I could say that my life is so much better and closer to the Lord, but it's getting there. And I'm only 2 years into this process, and we're still walking much of it out. And mm-hmm. my goal actually in writing the book was not necessarily to give a formula or provide a lot of answers, but, you know, honestly, I'm still seeking a lot of those answers myself and probably will be for a long time. It's that place of mystery, the mystery of God, you know, that I'm exploring and searching. And there's just going to be a lot of things I don't know this side of eternity, but, you know, the journey of disappointment and grief has completely altered how I view my life on this planet. I remember when I was about 15 years old, I told my mom, you know, I really want the Lord to come back, but I want to be married first.
10: How many of us have prayed that prayer?
11: And, and then I got married and it was, well, I want you to come back, but I want kids.
10: Yes.
11: And then it was grandkids. And then it was a fulfilling ministry and a legacy. And there's always something that keeps us from that longing. There's never a convenient time to die. And there's always more things to see and do. And consequently, if we allow them, they just distract us really from our upward call. And we lose sight of the stated fact that this world's not our home. And that's where I was at. And this is kind of the transition place for me right now, is this realization that I'm a transient alien here. I'm a migrant worker. Mm. I have a purpose and I have a mandate, but it's temporary. And before our daughter passed away, I would have told you that, you know, I long for Jesus' return, but, you know, I was also thinking about my retirement, my financial security, and I was looking into the longevity of my ministry. But as I sat and just considered what we had lost the days following our daughter's homegoing, I found that none of those things had a hold on me any longer. Mm. I'm longing for my home. I'm longing for the comforting arms of my Heavenly Father. And, you know, don't get me wrong. I'm going to thoroughly enjoy walking my youngest daughter down the aisle when she finds that young man that God's called into her life. And I'm going to be over the moon when I hold that first grandbaby and any others who follow. And Michelle and I will continue to enjoy ministry and travel and the life that God puts before us. But none of that has a hold on me anymore. Every day I pray for him to come, and every day I look to the heavens and I, with just a hopeful expectation, and ask, Lord, is today the day, you know? So that's where I'm at. And that's kind of how things have changed me. My perspective on this world has changed.
10: Yeah. I would say your perspective has been shattered up on the title of your book. It's an unbelievably accurate way to describe how everything does begin to change. I'm a little farther down this road than you are. Do you ever get mad at God?
11: Is it okay if I say I still get mad at him?
10: I think he can take it.
11: Yeah, you know, I do. And, of course, the first few weeks especially, I was very angry with the Lord. You said something at the beginning of the program. You said, you know, when you go into ministry, you kind of feel like there's this circle drawn around mm-hmm. you that, okay, we've made all these sacrifices. We've laid everything down. But so the exchange here is that you're going to protect us. And my greatest fear in my life was to lose a child. And so constantly through the course of having kids, my prayer was, Lord, you can do anything you want. You can take anything you want from me, but don't let it be my family. Don't let it be someone from my family. So when we lost our daughter, I was furious. I was so angry. And I yelled at God and I said, you broke your promise. You broke your promise to me. But there was never a negotiation. You see, that was all one-sided. Mm. I had negotiated with the Lord, but he never made that promise to me. And so it was, I had to walk through that revelation and come to a better understanding of who God is and the goodness that he has that's in him, and the plans and the purposes that he has for me that are just so different than what I ever expected.
10: Mm. Wow. You know, I think one of the things that you and I are realizing and what we're hoping that our friends listening will realize as well is that, A, these trials are going to come. You can't avoid it. You know, you can hide under any rock you want to. They're still going to find you. This is what happens. I'll use the phrase again, post-Eden, pre-glory. Then by man came death. The world, the flesh, and the devil still become our challenges. There are disease. There's accidents. There's death. God knew all of that. He sends the Redeemer who says, I'm going to pay that penalty. I'm going to conquer death. Death will not get the last word. I'm going to give you life abundantly and eternally. But I think the other thing you're reminding us is that God never promised the absence of storms, but he does promise to walk with us through those storms. You and I probably, Mark, have never held tighter to his nail-scarred hands than when we've had to walk through the valley of the shadow of death. That's an important message, and you and I will never be the same ever again. And maybe that's not a bad thing in the final conclusion. It makes us understand more deeply, more intimately, the heart of the one who loves us unconditionally. Thank you for who you are. Thank you for your service to our King. Thank you for loving the people in the Middle East. And thank you for telling your story in Shattered. It's a story worth reading because every single one of us are going to be in storms. Thank you again. The book is called Shattered, Finding Hope and Purpose in the Midst of Disappointments. 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Thank you, friends. We'll see you next time.
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24: David went to God, and when he went to God, God gave him a word. You go, and you're going to be victorious, and you're going to rescue all. You see, that's what the Bible does. It's just an amazing thing. I have prayed certain things for our country, and I'm seeing them come to pass. And I've marked my Bible with them, and I'm just amazed what God is doing. It just puts a smile on my face. Because it's very biblical. God did it back then, and now he's doing it now. It's just pretty amazing.

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Welcome to As We Gather, the Bible teaching ministry of Calvary Chapel Honolulu with Pastor Bill Stonebreaker. 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

0: The Bible tells us to put to death the deeds of the flesh and you shall live. You see, so often if we let the flesh rule in our life, it'll destroy our life, but also it'll destroy our family life. A lot of us know that that's so true. That's kind of like the Amalekites in our life. You see, the flesh life can ruin us and ruin our family. If we just go with the flesh, if we just do that. But if we crucify the flesh, the deeds of the flesh, we shall live. That's what the Bible is telling us. You see, through all this, God is teaching David and his men, teaching and correcting, not just teaching, but correcting. Because David didn't pray. He didn't seek the Lord for answers and direction. And so David and his men leave their family unprotected in that wild land. That seems like one of the worst things to do. But when you're not thinking right, when the Lord is not leading and guiding, sometimes you just don't think. And so the flesh, usually the flesh dominates when there is no prayer, when we're not seeking the Lord. But David will come through. He will come through. You see, God restrains harm on the families. I like that. So this king, this Amorite king, not a good guy, a bad guy, but the Bible says the king's heart is like channels of water in the hand of the Lord. He turns it wherever he wishes. Proverbs 21:1. So obviously God not only had David and his men in his hands, but he had this pagan king in his hand too. Didn't allow him to harm the families there. Goes on verse 6, we'll go down to verse 8. Moreover, David was greatly distressed because the people spoke of stoning him, for all the people were embittered, each one because of his sons and his daughters. But David strengthened himself in the Lord his God. Then David said to Abiathar, the priest, the son of Ahimelech. Now remember, Saul destroyed 85 of the priests and only Ahimelech, only Abiathar escaped, you know, wiped out Ahimelech and all the 85 priests. And Abiathar joined David. So now he's calling for Abiathar, the priest, to seek the Lord. He says, please bring me the ephod. Now, the ephod was the garment that the priest would wear to discern the will and the things of the Lord. And often it had two pouches in it where the Urim and Thummim were there, lights and perfection. And they don't exactly know what they were. I've read that they say, well, they're white, a rock and a black rock, you know, and so whichever one they would choose, it's either a yes or a no kind of thing. We don't exactly know, but he's able to discern the will of the Lord. And that's what the priest is doing. That's what Abiathar is doing for David. Bring the ephod. So Abiathar brought the ephod to David, and David inquired of the Lord, saying, shall I pursue this band? Shall I overtake them? And he said to him, pursue, for you shall surely overtake them, and you shall surely rescue all. You have to believe that's so refreshing to David now to hear from the Lord. He's probably thinking, why didn't I do this in the first place? You know, have you ever thought that? You're praying, you're all of a sudden, you're reading the Bible, and all of a sudden, things that are dark, they turn to light. Directions that you were taking now, and you're in a path that doesn't have a bunch of thorns and thistles, but you're on a road that leads somewhere. Well, that's probably what David felt like. And I'm certain David communicated that to the 600 that were with him. And so the men, at this point, they were ready to rise up against David. They were so angry with what he did. Led them in these series of bad decisions, one after another. And they faithfully followed him. It's one thing to faithfully follow someone that you trust, and they make bad decisions, but it's not a willful thing. It's not, You can't say that they're trying to willfully do something that's bad, but you're following them and they're making bad decisions. And so this is the last straw when their families are gone. They've had it. But it's interesting that God's providence is going to prevail against this. And sometimes when you come to the end of yourself, you come to the beginning of God. They've had it now with David at this point. They're thinking of stoning him. And yet God's going to come through and prevail. And what that does is it elevates faith. It elevates trust in the Lord. Just when you wanted to take matters into your own hands, all of a sudden God comes through. Now, usually you see the providence of God after the trial's over. I could go through a whole sermon and tell you this property and all the other properties that we tried to get, and we were so discouraged, so bummed out, and we just feel like God didn't love us. You know, God's against us. Maybe not that it's severe, but we're kind of discouraged in some of that. But we see the providence of God. And so often that's true. It's after the fact, after the trial is over. You see, God is sovereign in bringing his will to pass. He's sovereign with David. He was sovereign with Jonah. He's sovereign with you. He's sovereign with me. But he's also teaching, and he's correcting, and he's testing us that we might trust in him that much more. And that's what he's doing with David and David's men. You see, great faith isn't produced in calm seas, calm waters. No. But in the storms of life, when you enter the storms of life and you endure the difficult things that come your way, that's when great faith is built. Maybe you've heard it before. Man's extremities are God's opportunities. When we get to the very extremity, the breaking point, that's God's opportunity to rescue, lift us up, and teach us to have faith in him. You see, David's at his lowest point right now, at his lowest point. And in that lowest point, it's just before his ascension to the throne. Oh, just a couple chapters, all the trials of him being chased and wanting to be murdered by Saul is going to be over. And then when we get into 2 Samuel, you're going to see him ascending the throne. But you see, he's at the lowest point. But now he strengthens himself, or he encourages himself in the Lord. He's an example now to the other men. Oh, they're bummed. They're angry. Says they're distressed, or that term, your Bible might have vexed. It just means contentious. Oh, they're ready to go to battle against David. They're bitter, rebellious. And that's hard to deal with those. Now David is the anointed king of Israel. I mean, he can maybe get his people behind him and deal with these guys that are that way, but he doesn't do it. A soft answer turns away wrath. You see, the man or woman after God's own heart accepts the consequences of bad decisions, doesn't blame others. So much of our society is the blame game, blaming others. You see, David hurts more than the rest. He hurts more than the others, but he bears it better. Notice what he's doing. He's strengthening himself. He's encouraging himself in the Lord. When we come to the end of ourselves, we do come to the beginning of God. If you're willing to look up, if you're willing to look into the Bible, if you're willing to pray, if you're willing to recognize that you don't have the answers, don't have all the answers. So I'm looking to God. Well, that's where David's at. He goes on, verse 9. We'll go to farther, about verse 14. So David went, he and 600 men who were with him, and came to the brook Bezer, where those left behind remained, But David pursued, he and 400 men, for 200 who were too exhausted to cross the brook Bezer remained behind. Now they found an Egyptian in the field and brought him to David and gave him bread, and he ate, and they provided him with water to drink, and they gave him a piece of fig cake and two clusters of raisins, and he ate them. His spirit revived, for he had not eaten bread or drunk water for 3 days and 3 nights. And David said to him, "To whom do you belong? And where are you from?" And he said, "I am a young man of Egypt, a servant of an Amalekite. And my master left me behind when I fell sick 3 days ago. We made a raid on the Negev, on the Cherethites, and on that which belongs to Judah, and the Negev of Caleb, and we burned Ziklag with fire." Ah, this man knows, he was part of that. He was a servant, so he didn't do that. He isn't the one that was precipitating all this. He was just a servant. He had to serve one of the Amalekite masters. And so that was his situation. Now, notice David went to God, and he went to God. When he went to God, God gave him a word to go. You go, and you're going to be victorious, and you're going to rescue all. You see, that's what the Bible does. It's just an amazing thing. I have prayed certain things for our country, and I'm seeing them come to pass. And I've marked my Bible with them. And I'm just amazed what God is doing. Maybe I'll tell in the future. I won't tell right now. But it's just amazed how God is working. And it just puts a smile on my face. Because it's very biblical. God did it back then, and now he's doing it now. It's just pretty amazing. And it's all out of the Psalms and out of Proverbs. But God has given him a word to go. I'm sure he's told his men. But at this point, think about it. At this point, David and his men are exhausted. Exhausted emotionally, exhausted physically. Only God's word was their resource and their strength. You see, and that can get us through. When we have God's word, that can be our strength. That can be our motivation to continue on. Because God said it, that settles it, I believe it. You see, it's hard to rally troops in the condition that they're in. Very hard. David couldn't do it alone because they were turning against him. They didn't believe him any longer. But now he had the word of God. He was using the word of God that came through Abiathar, the priest, and what God is doing. Now, we do have the word of God here. And we can believe the word of God in our life. There's certain things I prayed for my kids, and I've got them marked and underlined, and I've used those for others that were in that same condition with their kids. And so it's great to see God using his word to bring about the prayers that we pray. But David does do that. He rallies the troops through the word of God, but now another blow has come. A third of his men are weary. They can't continue on. They're spent. This is hard. Some have a constitution that they can just go and go and go. Others, they can go for a time. They're good for a time. I mean, there are some that are very good in a short, 100-yard dash. You know, others, long run, 440 kind of thing. But these guys, they were just, the troops, this one-third, this 200, they couldn't go any farther, couldn't continue. But David didn't push them. David understood. He didn't insist that they go. It's not good to try to drive people. You don't drive people. You lead people. Heard of a story of a farmer. He drove through the countryside of New Zealand, And he saw this fella with a whip, and he was driving these sheep, you know, and he would get going from one side to the other, driving the sheep. And this guy was a shepherd. He knew you don't take a whip and drive the sheep. So he took his four-wheeler, he drove up to him. He says, "What are you doing?" He says, "I'm trying to drive these sheep to such and such a place." And the shepherd said, "You don't drive sheep. The shepherd gets up in front and leads the sheep." And the fellow said, "I'm not the shepherd, I'm the butcher." You see, you could have guys, you could have those in charge of things, and they're just trying to drive people. People work better, you know. They work better by just leading them, you know, persuading them. Persuasive words. Sweet words. Those kind of things. But notice this providence of God. Here's an Egyptian, a servant. He's left to die. He didn't care about their servants. I mean, they kind of couldn't put him somewhere where they could take him until he recovered, but they didn't. They just, you know, threw him out, let him die. David finds him, and this man's going to take him to the Amalekites. Notice again the providence of God, how God is working in this whole situation that seems so bad. And in our life, again, we have to apply this to us. There's some messes that we get ourselves in. And yet when we seek the Lord, God, His providence, His sovereignty is going to rule and reign. Now, verse 15 says, "Then David said to him, 'Will you bring me down to this band?' And he said, 'Swear to me by God that you will not kill me or deliver me into the hands of my master.'" Master is not very kind, so don't turn me back over to him. "And I will bring you down to this band." And when he had brought him down, behold, they were spread out all the over all the land, eating and drinking and dancing because of all the great spoil that they had taken from the land of the Philistines and from the land of Judah. I'm sure it was just a drunken mess down there, spread out over the land. They think, "Oh, no problem. We don't have to be on guard. You know, we're good here." And yet, they're probably, you know, they've got the women and the children and all that probably somewhere in holding, you know. We don't know if they're going to sell them, but some of the commentators say, yeah, that's usually what they will do, you know, with something like that. They will sell them or even maybe marry the women sometimes if they're not married. But the point being, it's interesting how God and His sovereignty, they're spread out. They're not prepared for any kind of warfare, or any kind of battle. And then David, verse 17, "David slaughtered them from the twilight until the evening of the next day. And not a man of them escaped except 400 young men who rode on camels and fled. So David recovered all that the Amalekites had taken and rescued his two wives. But nothing of theirs was missing, whether small or great, sons or daughters, spoil or anything that they had taken for themselves. David brought it all back. So David had captured all the sheep and the cattle, which the people drove ahead, and the other livestock. And they said, 'This is David's spoil.'" So the sovereignty of God, just amazing that nothing was missing. Nothing was missing. So it's just amazing here. They got everything back, and then they got all the livestock. And then verse 21, "When David came to the 200 men who were too exhausted to follow David, who had also been left at the brook Bezar, and they went out to meet David and to meet the people who were with him. Then David approached the people and greeted them. Then all the wicked and worthless men among those who were with David." Isn't it interesting? They were not all good guys. There were some rough guys. You know, they were from, you know, who knows? They were sons of Belial is what that term is, sons of the devil. they went to David and answered and said, because they did not go with us, we will not give them any of the spoil that we have recovered, except to every man his wife and his children, that they may lead them away and depart. Then David said, you must not do so, my brothers, with what the Lord has given us, who has kept us and delivered into our hand the band that came against us, verse 24, and who will listen to you in this matter, for as his share is who goes down to the battle, so shall his share be who stays by the baggage. They shall share alike. And so it has been from that day forward that he made it a statute and an ordinance for Israel to this day.
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0: The argument between Moses and Pharaoh is heating up. And in Exodus chapter 7, we got a front row seat. Welcome to Through the Bible. I'm Steve Schwetz, here with our president, Greg Harris, welcoming you aboard the Bible bus. So why don't you find your seat and get comfortable? And while you do, Greg and I are eager to do one of our favorite things, and that's to share a few stories from you, our listening family.
1: That's right. We are going to reach into the metaphorical USA mailbag.
0: Yep.
1: Some of it's digital, so we can't actually reach in and get them. But yeah. We have some exciting responses from our listening family that we want to share with you.
0: Yeah, this is Janet who tells us how she's a phrase that Dr. McGee used and you've brought forward for us, Greg, flinging the seed alongside us. She writes, Dr. McGee's resources are the backbone of much of my teaching. As I work with incarcerated youth, I offer them a Bible bus pass for when they go home. I also spend the first moments in the morning listening to Dr. McGee's broadcast. I'm looking forward to going straight through the Bible with him. I use his set of books for helping to plan my lessons for the kids each week, and it is my pleasure to help put some gas in the tank. God bless you and keep you strong in his service. I'm praying for you.
1: Wow, that is great to hear. I love how our listeners aren't just passive, but they take the teaching, they take the seed, and then they fling it in their own sphere of influence. I love that. Now, Jonathan tells us that Through the Bible is a family affair, and here's what he wrote. I just finished my first 5-year trip on the Bible bus. Congratulations, Jonathan.
0: Yay.
1: Way to go. He continues, my late mother-in-law tried to encourage my wife and I to listen years ago. We thought we were too busy dealing with our young family at that time, but now we individually listen every day. We are supporters of the ministry and have obtained Bible bus passes to hand out to family, friends, and strangers. We pray for you and the ministry of flinging the seed around the world. We wish we had jumped on the Bible bus all those years ago, but we have seats together now and are loving the scenic trip. May God continue to bless this ministry.
0: That's great. And those of you that noticed, both Jonathan and Janet referenced these Bible bus passes.
1: Yes.
0: And these will give them to you for free if you just call us, 1-800-65-BIBLE. It's a 10-pack. They're the size of a business card, so they fit in your wallet. Guys, if you don't like carrying stuff around, just a couple business cards.
1: Yeah.
0: It's an easy giveaway, and you can just share Through the Bible. All you got to do is say, hey, can I share something with you that has meant a lot to me?
1: Yes.
0: And who's going to say no to that?
1: I wouldn't.
0: I know you would, and you're a tough customer. So he would take that, and then he would scan it, and if Greg was not saved, he would listen to Through the Bible.
1: I would.
0: And God in his providence would most likely save Greg.
1: Yes.
0: So if there's a Greg in your life, you can hand him a Bible bus pass. I'd encourage you to do that.
1: Yeah.
0: Honestly, I mean, we're making light of it, but it is a great opportunity to share the ministry of Through the Bible. We don't do any paid advertising, and we're relying on you to spread the word.
1: Yeah, I love that. And we have time to hear from Nancy, who's a longtime listener and shares this. What can I say about 48 years of the good Dr. McGee pouring God's love, joy, peace, and comfort into my broken heart and spirit? The mental, physical, and spiritual abuse was relentless, and still I cling to Jesus through his word of love with the gentle ministry of my beloved pastor, McGee Maranatha Jesus.
0: Such an encouragement. Greg, let me pray for us as we begin our study. Heavenly Father, we are thankful for the relationship that we have through Jesus Christ to you, our Heavenly Father. I pray that you would bless the program as it goes out now and that you would bless us, Lord. Open our eyes that we might behold wonderful things from your word as we study it together with Dr. McGee. In Jesus' name, amen. Now open to Exodus 7 as we go through the Bible with Dr. J. Vernon McGee.
2: Now today, friends, we come to this 7th chapter of the book of Exodus. And actually, the battle has not been joined between the gods of Egypt and the Lord God of Israel, but we are coming to it now. You see, everything had been preparation. God was preparing the children of Israel. He was preparing Moses and Aaron, and he has been preparing actually old Pharaoh for the engagement now that's going to take place. And this man, Moses, is to go in and join the battle. He'll throw the gauntlet down. Here only the thing he'll throw down will be the rod that's in his hand. Now will you notice, I'll read verse 1 again of chapter 7 of Exodus. And the Lord said unto Moses, see, I have made thee a god to Pharaoh, and Aaron thy brother shall be thy prophet. That is, Aaron will do the speaking, but you are to be there to tell him what to say. Now, that has always raised the question of whether Moses was tongue-tied or whether he stuttered or whether he had some impediment of speech. I personally do not think so. My feeling is that Moses' impediment was actually psychological, was actually a fear that he had in his own heart, and he needed bolstering up. 40 years in the wilderness, you see, had brought him to the place that he was not adequate to deliver the children of Israel. And God wanted to make it very clear that it was God delivering them and not Moses. And that's one of the reasons that it's so difficult for God to move today, even in the church, or in the lives and hearts of many of us, because in the church today, the church is taking credit, or some organization, and then there's some individual Christian that's taking credit. And when we are always getting in the way to take the credit, then the hand of God, the mighty bared arm of God's not revealed. The human element has to be put out of the way, has to be put to the side. God cannot

verses. Now listen, verse 2, thou shalt speak all that I command thee, and Aaron thy brother shall speak unto Pharaoh that he send the children of Israel out of the land. And I will harden Pharaoh's heart, and multiply my signs and my wonders in the land of Egypt. And maybe at this time I ought to take a moment, because it will come up later, and say a word about what does it mean to harden the Pharaoh's heart. Did God harden Pharaoh's heart? Yes, he did, but only in the way that he means it here. God didn't take Pharaoh's heart, or let me put it like this. Pharaoh was not a tender-hearted, sweet fella who just wanted to turn to God and desired to turn to God and was so happy to have Moses come down into Egypt to deliver the children of Israel because Pharaoh wanted to do something for them. And then God hardened his heart, and it was mean of God to harden the heart of this wonderful, lovely Pharaoh. Well, if that's the way you read it, friends, then you're not reading this aright. Harden here actually means, it's a very figurative word, I'm told. It means like a rope that is twisted. It means God twisted the heart of Pharaoh. And why did he twist it? Well, he was going to squeeze out what was in it. The rebellion was in there, but he was covering it up all the time. You know, that is one of the things today that I guess makes a politician. Politician is really not to say what he thinks. He's to defer it. He's to find out how the people think. And he won't come out and say it. Yet in his heart, he feels one way, but he won't speak out on that. And there are a great many people like that today. They compromise and won't come out on it. Actually, that's the position Pharaoh wanted to take. Pharaoh did not want to let the children of Israel go. Yet he wanted to appear as a very benevolent ruler and wanted to be known as one who was very generous. Yet in this particular matter, he was hard. Well, God's going to make him come out with that. In other words, it's as if God's bringing him into court and making him. You know, there's certain men that have to be taken into court and made to do what they've agreed to do. And a man here in Los Angeles who's a contractor, he told me that he had to take a certain man into court and make him do the thing that he agreed that he would do. He wouldn't do it, but he took him into court. Now, that's exactly it. He hardened the man's heart. In other words, he made this man's heart firm to reveal what was really in it by his actions. Pharaoh had to face up to it, and that's what God is doing here to Pharaoh. That's what it means to harden Pharaoh's heart. And therefore, God sends Moses and Aaron in, and Pharaoh now is going to have to put it on the line. God's hailing him into court. God is saying, you're going to reveal the thing that is actually in your heart. You can't say one thing and do something else. God's going to force his hand in this particular matter. Now, that is the way that it's to be understood, and not the idea that, dear old Pharaoh, he was a generous-hearted old fella. He's like old King Cole, who called for his, well, I can't even repeat that any longer, and he called for his fiddlers three. Just a jolly old King Cole. The fact of the matter is, Pharaoh is this kind of a man, and God's going to make him reveal it. And by the way, that's exactly what God's going to do with every individual. Someday when you come into his presence, you'll be seen as you really are. There'll be no more camouflage, nothing phony. You'll be just as you are. We shall know even as we're known then. And that is something that's rather frightening, is it not, for some of us. But this is a very important matter here for us to nail down at the very beginning. And I've taken time to do that here concerning this matter. And Pharaoh shall not hearken unto you, that I may lay my hand upon Egypt and bring mine armies and my people and the children of Israel out of the land of Egypt by great judgments. That's verse 4 of the 7th of Exodus. Now verse 5, and the Egyptians shall know that I am the Lord,

0: when I stretch forth mine hand upon Egypt and bring out the children of Israel from among them. In other words, Pharaoh will stand revealed, and then God will be revealed, and the Egyptians will know, and the children of Israel will have it confirmed, and Moses and Aaron will be justified. Verse 6, and Moses and Aaron did as the Lord commanded them, so did they. And Moses was 80 years old, and Aaron 83 years old, when they spake unto Pharaoh. You see, Aaron's 3 years older than Moses. Now verse 8, and the Lord spake unto Moses and unto Aaron, saying, when Pharaoh shall speak unto you, saying, show a miracle for you, then thou shalt say unto Aaron, take thy rod, cast it before Pharaoh, and it shall become a serpent. Now, what happens here is that they're to use Aaron's rod in this particular connection, and the thing Pharaoh will ask for is, where are your credentials? You've come here before me to make this very excessive demand upon me. What are your credentials? And God says, now this will be your credential, that rod Moses had, you remember. Now we find here in verse 10, and Moses and Aaron went in unto Pharaoh, and they did so as the Lord had commanded, and Aaron cast down his rod before Pharaoh and before his servants, and it became a serpent. Now the word serpent here, there's been some question about that, because there's not very much in Egypt on the snake as there is on other animals. And the word here actually is the word crocodile, for there were many of them in the Nile River and in many of the ponds in that day. I was told that there were quite a few that were still in that land. I didn't see any when I was there, but I was told they were there. Well, that's what you have here. You have a crocodile. The rod is changed to a crocodile. And you will find out all the way through this, we're dealing with the whole realm of zoology. That is, the gods of the Egyptians were animal or bird or something like that. And as Paul put it, they changed the glory of the uncorruptible God into an image made like to corruptible man, and to birds, and four-footed beasts, and creeping things. And they symbolized, of course, everything. And they took an abstract idea and put it into concrete, or into an image. And they had deities which represented every phase and function of life. They didn't miss a thing. And they had changed monotheism into polytheism. And as Sir Wallace Budge has put it like this, they believed in the existence of one great God, self-produced, self-existence, almighty, and eternal. But what happened was they held that this being was too great and mighty to concern himself with the affairs and destinies of human beings, and that he had permitted the management of this world to fall into the hands of hordes of gods and demons and good and bad spirits. That's what they believed. And that's the thing that Paul, you remember, found when he went to Athens. There was that monument to the unknown God. Man doesn't actually know the living and true God, worshiping all of these different things. And we find out now that here is this that is against already one of the gods of Egypt. The Hebrew word here is tanin, and is nowhere else in the Bible translated serpent, but right here in this particular section. It's rendered dragon over in Isaiah and Ezekiel, and it actually is satanic in its meaning. And that's the reason I suppose our translators translated it by the word serpent here. Well, regardless of that, and I'm not concerned about going into the meaning of Hebrew words here, other than just to make this statement that the thing that the Egyptians worshiped was the crocodile, among others. They didn't miss an animal, of course, and this animal occupied a very large place in the worship and the religion of Egypt. the god Sebek, S-E-B-E-K, was said to be incarnated in crocodiles. And Apep, A-P-E-P, was the perpetual arch enemy of all the solar gods, appeared in the form of a crocodile. Now, they had, for instance, a magical ritual that they went through in the temple of Amun-Ra at Thebes, and it was a ritual that attempted to destroy Apep. You see, he was a terrible monster that lived in the nethermost parts of heaven, and he endeavored every day to prevent the rising of the sun god Ra, and to stir up lightning and thunder and tempests and storms and hurricanes and rain, and to obscure the light of the sun by filling the sky with clouds and mists and fog and blackness. And this was actually a worship in Egypt, and was a very prominent worship. And the very first thing, God now delivers a blow at this. Here, this rod now is changed into a crocodile. And what happened, though, and this is the amazing thing that happens when Moses and Aaron did this, verse 11, then Pharaoh also called the wise men and the sorcerers, now the magicians of Egypt. They also did in like manner with their enchantments. Now, they duplicated this miracle. I don't know how they did it. Don't ask me that. But Paul says over in 2 Timothy 3:8, and we've referred to this before, now as Jannes and Jambres withstood Moses, so do these also resist the truth. Men of corrupt minds, reprobate concerning the faith. You see, they could duplicate it, and I think imitate it, by the way, but whatever it was, why, they made a pretty good show of it. Because of that, they resisted the living and true God. But God's not through with them, of course. Now, verse 12, for they cast down every man his rod, and they became crocodiles. But Aaron's rod swallowed up their rods. Now, that's the interesting thing. Now, they have worshipped the crocodile, but this rod in the hands of Aaron swallows up the other. And he hardened Pharaoh's heart that he hearkened not unto them as the Lord had said. Instead of this impressing Pharaoh, it didn't. It just hardened him. He was set in his way, and he just persisted in it. Now, verse 14, and the Lord said unto Moses, Pharaoh's heart is hardened. He refuseth to let the people go. Get thee unto Pharaoh in the morning. Lo, he goeth out unto the water, and thou shalt stand by the river's brink. Against he come, and the rod which was turned to a serpent, or to a crocodile, shalt thou take in thine hand. And thou shalt say unto him, the Lord God of the Hebrews hath sent me unto thee, saying, let my people go, that they may serve me in the wilderness. And behold, hitherto thou wouldst not hear. Thus saith the Lord, in this thou shalt know that I am the Lord. Behold, I will smite with the rod that is in mine hand upon the waters which are in the river, and they shall be turned to blood. And the fish that's in the river shall die, and the river shall stink. And the Egyptians shall loathe to drink of the water of the river. And the Lord spake unto Moses, say unto Aaron, take thy rod, stretch out thine hand upon the waters of Egypt, upon their streams, upon their rivers, upon their ponds, upon the pools of water, and there may be blood throughout all the land of Egypt, both in vessels of wood, vessels of stone. Now, this is what they did. Moses and Aaron did so, as the Lord commanded. He lifted up his rod and smote the waters that were in the river, in the sight of Pharaoh, in the sight of the servants, and all the waters that were in the river were turned to blood. This is a blow, again, at the worship in Egypt. As we have indicated before, that this is called the first plague, by the way. The first miracle was the rod, of course. But here you have the Nile now turned to blood. And this river was sacred to Osiris. But that doesn't exhaust it all. Actually, the god of the Nile was Hapi, H-A-P-I, and the Egyptians depicted him in the form of a man with the breasts of a woman, which indicated that the god's powers of fertility and nourishment were there, you see. And there was a hymn that they sang in the temple of that day to Hapi, and it went something like this. Thou waterest the fields which Ra created. Thou art the bringer of food, the creator of all things. Thou fillest the storehouses. Thou hast care for the poor and needy. You see that the river was the lifeblood of the nation, but it had to be water to be lifeblood. Now it's blood, and it becomes death to them. And this is definitely, you see, judgment. Now, here's the amazing thing, friends. Verse 22, and the magicians of Egypt did so with their enchantments. And Pharaoh's heart was hardened, neither did he hearken unto them, as the Lord had said. And Pharaoh turned and went into his house, neither did he set his heart to this also. And all the Egyptians digged around about the river for water to drink, for they could not drink of the water of the river. And 7 days were fulfilled after that the Lord had smitten the rivers. This plague lasted for 7 days, and yet Pharaoh's not convinced because his own magicians were able to duplicate this. Don't ask me how they did it. I don't know. It's satanic, if you please. And I'm of the opinion we're beginning to see the manifestation of Satan again in our midst. We'll have occasion to talk about that later. But now, as we come to chapter 8, why, we see again the next plague that's going to come upon the land of Egypt, and that's going to be the frogs. And the Lord spake unto Moses, go unto Pharaoh, and say unto him, thus saith the Lord, let my people go, that they may serve me. And if thou refuse to let them go, behold, I'll smite all thy borders with frogs, and the river shall bring forth frogs abundantly. And they'll go up and come into thine house, into thy bedchamber, upon thy bed, into the house of thy servants, upon thy people, and into thine ovens, and into thy kneading troughs, yet in the kitchen even. And the frogs shall come up both on thee, and upon thy people, and upon all thy servants. And the Lord spake unto Moses, say unto Aaron, stretch forth thine hand with thy rod over the streams, over the rivers, over the ponds, and cause frogs to come upon the land of Egypt. Now, next time, we're going to see this tremendous plague of frogs, and that there's more than meets the eye here, that these people also worship a frog goddess. It was the oldest. The mother goddess was a frog, by the way, that the Egyptians worshiped. We'll see that next time.
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0: 20 verses, but please keep your Bibles. I'll be referring to some other passages as well. There was a certain man from Ramathaim, a Zuphite, from the hill country of Ephraim, whose name was Elkanah, son of Jeroham, the son of Elihu, the son of Tohu, the son of Zuph, an Ephraimite. The Bible really cares what your lineage is. And he was actually a Levite as well. And he had two wives. One was called Hannah, and the other, Peninnah. Now, Peninnah had children, but Hannah had none. And year after year, this man went up from his town to worship and sacrifice to the Lord Almighty at Shiloh, where Hophni and Phinehas, the two sons of Eli, were priests of the Lord. Whenever the day came for Elkanah to sacrifice, he would give portions of the meat to his wife Peninnah and to all her sons and daughters. But to Hannah, he gave a double portion because he loved her, and the Lord had closed her womb. And because the Lord had closed her womb, her rival kept provoking her in order to irritate her. And this went on year after year. And whenever Hannah went up to the house of the Lord, her rival provoked her till she wept and would not eat. Elkanah, her husband, would say to her, "Hannah, why are you weeping? Why don't you eat? Why are you downhearted? Don't I mean more to you than 10 sons?" And once when they had finished eating and drinking in Shiloh, Hannah stood up. Now Eli the priest was sitting on a chair by the doorpost of the Lord's temple, and in bitterness of soul, Hannah wept much and prayed to the Lord. And she made a vow, saying, "O Lord Almighty, if you will only look upon your servant's misery and remember me, and not forget your servant, but give her a son, then I will give him to the Lord for all the days of his life, and no razor will ever be used on his head." As she kept on praying to the Lord, Eli observed her mouth. Hannah was praying in her heart, and her lips were moving, but her voice was not heard. And Eli thought she was drunk and said to her, "How long will you keep on getting drunk? Get rid of your wine." "Oh, not so, my Lord," Hannah replied. "I am a woman who is deeply troubled, and I have not been drinking wine or beer. I was pouring out my soul to the Lord. Do not take your servant for a wicked woman. I have been praying here out of my great anguish and grief." Eli answered, "Go in peace, and may the God of Israel grant you what you have asked of him." And she said, "May your servant find favor in your eyes." Then she went her way and ate something, and her face was no longer downcast. And early the next morning they arose and they worshiped before the Lord and then went back to their home at Ramah. Elkanah lay with Hannah his wife, and the Lord remembered her. So in the course of time, Hannah conceived and gave birth to a son, and she named him Samuel, saying, "Because I asked the Lord for him." Now keep your fingers there. I'm going to look at the next part of the story and a little bit of chapter 2. This amazing story of Hannah and how the Lord, in his great love, in his great power, moved her from the depth of anguish. You'll notice her heart is downcast. You see this with her husband saying, "Why is your heart downcast?" Then you're going to see her praying from the very depths of her heart. And then you see her with this grief-stricken, broken heart, just pouring out before the Lord. But at the end, you see her with a rejoicing heart. So wherever you are in the process, we have a God whose power is to miraculously sometimes lift us out of our heartache Sometimes he takes his great might and he lifts us up and he strengthens us as we walk through. Some of you are walking through grief right now. That the Lord lifts us up and strengthens us. But sometimes in his tender mercy, he doesn't do either of those. He just loves us through it. And here we have wonderful lessons of encouragement, very practical stuff for us as we come before the Lord with our hearts. So some of you may today have a broken heart. And God love you. And the person beside you may have a broken heart too, only you don't know it. Or some of you may have a healed heart. And you have learned the strength that comes as God heals you. You know, it's wonderful that God touches our bodies and he's made these bodies to heal. Amen? I have a mango tree, and 12 years ago I did little paving stones around my backyard and my patio. And that mango tree has been growing, and the roots have been pushing up all of the different bricks, and some of them are pretty big pieces. And so Friday I tackled the monster and said, okay, I'm going to move all my patio stones and chop out. Some of those roots were that big that weren't even there before. And so yesterday and today my hamstrings have been crying out to God. But praise God that our bodies are made to heal, right? And tomorrow I'll be fine. But our hearts are also made to heal. We're not just our bodies. We are very complex beings made in the image of God. But God has, in the making, he has made us to heal. In our relationships. In the brokenness that we feel. And so wherever we are in the process, you may be in the process of having a healing heart, but God is at work and in his power to heal us and to transform us. So let's look at Hannah and some of the lessons. If you have your sermon notes, you can follow with me. In verse 16, I put this on the front. It says, I have been praying here out of my great anguish and grief. And we're going to see this transformed in chapter 2. So the Lord raises the poor from the dust, and he lifts the needy from the ash heap, and he seats them with princes and has them inherit a throne of honor. Literally, we see this process in Hannah's life. At the beginning, we see her crying before the Lord with anguish and with grief. The Bible just sort of tells it as it is. Everything that you read isn't there to say that's a justification of how it should be. And you have Elkanah. It was quite common in the culture in the Old Testament for people to have multiple wives. And the Bible doesn't hide the conflict that happens when that happens. And Jesus affirms marriage as a man and a woman coming before the Lord. But here we have Elkanah, and God love him, trying to survive his two wives. And the one had lots of children, sons and daughters, and the other was barren. Hannah had none. And it says that Peninnah, she provoked and prodded and pushed into Hannah all the salt and the anguish she could. And whenever they went to worship the Lord at the temple and part of the sacrifices, which you gave those gifts to your children and your family, you can see Peninnah being mean and deliberately hurting Hannah. And so you have Hannah, she wept, and she would not enter into the worship and the sacrifice of eating and rejoicing before the Lord. So broken was her heart. Elkanah, God love him. I, as men, we're not very good at what to do in these situations. And I don't know if he made it better or worse. And he said, Hannah, why are you weeping? Aren't I better than 10 sons? And you can just hear her saying, no, you're not. And he was trying. And here we have just the bitterness of her heart. And in the midst of that, she did what God calls us to do, to take our bitterness to him. And she prays. And I hope today, whatever bitterness you have before the Lord, whatever anguish and grief, bring it to God. You're in his house. She was in the temple of the Lord. And as we've said, ekomomai, we've encouraging you to wear slippers next week. It's so that we can enter into the house as we are, who we are, and we bring that to God. And so she brought it for the Lord. We have this amazing prayer in verse 10. In bitterness of soul, Hannah wept and wept much and prayed to the Lord. And she made a vow, saying, O Lord Almighty, if he will only look upon your servant's misery and remember me and not forget your servant, but give her a son, then I will give him to the Lord for all the days of his life, and no razor will ever be used on his head. She was desperate. God, I want a son so badly that even if I get him for a little bit of time. And she was willing to let go completely. And that anguish of heart where she makes a vow, Lord, if you just look, see my misery, Lord, if you just remember me, don't forget me, and Lord, can you give me a son? Last week we saw Jacob bargaining with God. This is bargaining on a whole other level of making a vow. Now the Bible warns us against making a vow. You don't need to make a vow for the Lord to hear your prayers. But we have just the desperation of her prayer before the Lord. The Psalms are given to us to help us pray. The Psalms are given to us so that we can read them out loud and pray them. And if you have a broken heart, or if you're in the context of a healing heart, learn to pray the Psalms. Learn to pray them out loud. And you say, where do you go? You can start with Psalm 22. My God, why have you forsaken me? Jesus, his words on the cross, that he empathizes with us. And then you can go to Psalm 34. And Psalm 34 is an acrostic of the low point of David's life, where David had to pretend to be insane. And it said he let spit drip down his face in his beard just to get by with his life and get out of a deadly situation. And it says in Psalm 34:18, the Lord is close to the brokenhearted and he saves those crushed in spirit. Isn't that nice? The Lord is close to who? Brokenhearted. The more broken your heart is, the closer you know the Lord is. That's true also when we near death. I really believe that the weaker we are in our bodies, the closer we are to the Lord in very hidden and secret ways. It's also true to those that love Jesus and are broken, and that God is right there waiting. Right there loving, right there helping, right there interceding for you, even when you have tears not even to recognize and see him. And so we have this Psalm 34, and read the Psalms, and you can keep going. Go to Psalm 35 and 36 and 37, 38, 39, 40. All of them have this crying out to God in prayer, and you can keep going. But it also has this resolution of God healing our hearts and of trusting him in the process. So she made this bitter vow to him, and she said, if you give me a son, I'm going to give him to you all the days of his life. He's going to be a Nazarite. That was someone set apart for God. He's never going to eat anything unholy or unclean, no alcohol. He's never going to cut his hair, so that the whole world knows that he is set apart to God and he belongs to you. That's actually true for all kids, right? Isn't that what we want for all of our kids? We want all of our kids to never let anything unholy touch their lives. We want all of our kids. That's why we have child dedications and our worship service. Lord, they're just on loan. If you're a grandparent, the incredible privilege of having a grandchild. Or if you're a surrogate grandparent, or you've a foster one and you've adopted someone else's, praise God for the impact you can have. It's for some reason, kids don't want to listen to their parents, but they love listening to their grandparents. and this amazing privilege of being able to be heard and love and listen and care and put their hands in the hands of God. So we have here her crying before God with anguish and grief, and she was misunderstood. Well, she was provoked by her rival. She was, and men, if you're thinking of having multiple wives, just learn from the lessons in the Bible, okay? It's not the way to go, okay? But then you have, she was misunderstood by the priest. I mean, this priest is supposed to have the heart of God, who's close to the brokenhearted. Here she shows up to church, and instead of her getting some consolation and some care, she gets, hey, what are you doing, you drunken woman? Now, it gives you something of the state of the temple at that time. And in fact, if you keep reading, you'll learn that Eli and his sons and the whole culture of the temple had become incredibly perverse and corrupt and wicked. And Eli just assumed, to those who are sinful, all things are sinful. To those who are holy, all things are holy. And all he saw, he missed her heart completely. And women, forgive us. Please forgive us when we miss your hearts. Forgive us when, as husbands, we don't know what to say. Forgive us when, as pastors, we totally get it upside down. And here, Eli, she was completely misunderstood. And praise God, at least Eli repented and said, I'm sorry, go in peace. And may the God of Israel, I added the I'm sorry part, but I think that's there. May the God of Israel grant you what you have asked of him. So there is this crying before the Lord. And I hope that when you are broken or breaking or in the process, that rather than running away from the Lord, you will run to him. That rather than running away from God's people and worship, that you will run to him. Because everything in the flesh wants to run and hide, and we want to weep in private. But it is, the process begins in the presence of the Lord. And the power of God is so often released in places and times when we least expect it. And so thank you for being here today. Because we see that here we have Hannah set apart for the Lord's plan and her son to be, which is Samuel, set apart for the Lord's plan. God has a plan. Can we say that? God has a plan. It's a good plan. It's a good plan. Your heart is broken. You have all kinds of pain. You don't know what to do other than to bleed and to hurt. But God still has a plan in the midst of it. And here in the part that I didn't read from verse 21 through to 28, she goes home and she becomes pregnant. And the next year when it's time to go for the sacrifice, Hannah says, I'm not going to go now. I'm going to wait until he's weaned. And she loves on her little boy. And Elkanah, her husband, he gives her permission. And so she stays and she nurses her son until she had weaned him. And then in verse 24, after she had weaned, he was weaned, he took the boy with her. I don't know how old, but I'm sure she took her time. And those of you that have multiple children, you know, the first child, you tend to wean quickly. The last child, you know it's the last one, you take your time. And here she was. And it says she took the boy with her, young as he was, along with a three-year-old bull. They were rich, actually. And an ephah of flour and skin of wine, and brought him to the house of the Lord at Shiloh. Then they slaughtered the bull. They brought the boy to Eli, and she said to him, as surely as you live, my Lord, I am the woman who stood here beside you praying to the Lord. And I prayed for this child. And the Lord has granted me what I asked of him. Some of you are praying for children that you haven't seen yet. Some of you are praying for grandchildren that haven't been born yet. And oh, the prayers and the power of the prayers of people who wait. And you know what I believe? I think there's scripture in this. Those who wait upon the Lord, that the longer you wait, the more God has great plans for you. And the waiting may rip you in two. And it may even be waiting until we see the face of Jesus in heaven. But what scripture promises is the longer you wait, the greater the blessing that God has. I mean, this is kind of a really stupid illustration, but if you put money in to invest, I mean, you can't compare kids to money, okay? But if you put money in to invest, unless they're going to take it all, but that's all right. If you put money in to invest, the longer it's there, it grows and it grows and it grows. And if you are waiting for the blessing of God, your blessing is growing, not diminishing. You get that? And the promise that God has for you, those of you that have no children of your own, those of you that have no grandchildren of your own, the blessing that God has for you is even greater the longer you wait. And so we have this promise of God that he has a plan. And so in this plan, she gives back in obedience to the Lord. Not just because she made a vow, but because the Lord had answered her prayer. And her heart was now full. God was at work. And so we give back our children. We give back our marriages. We give back our grandchildren. When God gives to us in blessing, what do? We give back to him. Can we say that? We give back. We cry out, Lord, help. And then when he gives it to us, if some of us just say, oh, thanks, God, see you later. No, when he gives, what do? We give back. Why? Because he wants to take what we give back and multiply it. And it's in the giving back that the healing of our hearts happen. And so if you are not able to give back to God, you will be stuck with your broken heart. And it will get bitter and end in anguish and in grief. God calls us to give back to him because he loves us. And in the process of that giving back, his power is now released in us and through us. If you're in anguish and God gives to you, it may be something very little and very simple. You take the first part and you give it back. Can God keep giving? Does God love to give? He loves his children. He loves to pour out. But he wants his giving to bring spiritual power and transformation in us and in our character and in the degree of joy that we carry with him. Because it really is more blessed to give than. So he wants more blessing for us. So giving back in obedience to God's plan, Hannah saw the answer to her prayer. She made this impossible prayer, and God answered and did the miracle. But she saw it as a verification, not just of his love for her. He loved her whether he gave her a son or not. And God bless Elkanah. Am I not more valuable than 10 sons? And I hear God saying in heaven, am I not more valuable to you than all the things you are asking me for? But she saw the answer as a verification that God was working and that God had a greater plan for her life. And so we see, if you go down to verse 27 of chapter 1, I prayed for this child and the Lord has granted me what I asked of him. So now I give him to the Lord for his whole life.
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12: Listen, the Christian in the marketplace needs to be very, very sensitive to this, that our right conduct and our proper response of submission to authority, responding, honoring, and respecting those who have authority over us, he said what we are doing by being obedient to those in authority is that we are defending the truth of the gospel.
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12: Because the Lord loves us and wants the very best for our life, He's spoken to every area of our life from His Word. And especially has He dealt with relationships. For example, relationships in the family, relationships in the church, relationship to the government. And one of the areas to which He has spoken so clearly in His Word is the area of relationships in the marketplace. That is, with employers and employees. An area in which there's been a lot of strife in some towns and cities and throughout the nation, causing division, disharmony, slowed production. In fact, there have been whole cities that have been tied up because of dissension among labor and management. What in the world does God have to say about this area of strife, in this area of relationship that all of us have to deal with, that is, every person who's working outside the home, and I suppose maybe some people working inside the home might have a problem in this area. But God gives us a very clear word concerning this matter of relationships between employees and employers. So I want us to begin by looking at what the Scripture says, first of all, in admonitions to those who are employees. What does God have to say to all of us who work for someone else? Does He have anything specific to say? And if you will notice in all of these passages, and if you look first of all in Ephesians 6, then Colossians 3, and then 1 Timothy 6, and then Titus 2, in every one of these sections of Scripture, each one begins with the same admonition. And the admonition is this, that employees are to be submissive to their employers. Now you say, that's talking about slaves, man. That's exactly the way I feel. You mean to be, I'm to be submissive as a slave? No. Let me give you a little background of why we're talking about slaves here and coming over to employees. Paul wrote these principles to a society in which there were 60 million slaves. That is, one-third of the whole Roman Empire was made up of slaves. And those slaves were considered human tools. They were not considered people. A slave was not a person, but a human tool. In the Roman Empire, their attitude was this. Because we manage and rule the world, why should we do any work? Let those whom we own do the labor while we satisfy ourselves. That was the whole Roman perspective. You had very, very wealthy people, and then you had slaves. These people could not marry. They could cohabit. They could have children. But even their children were the possessions of the slave owners. A slave had absolutely no rights whatsoever. Anything a slave owner wanted to do to a slave, he had the right to do so, and there was no justice for the slaves. So that a slave was a possession, a thing, a tool, something that could carry out labor for the slave owner. But on the other hand, those slaves were doctors, slaves were teachers, they were stewards, they were secretaries, they were artists, they were musicians, and oftentimes the slave owner, the master, dearly loved the slave. Well, in many of these churches, there were slave owners and slaves who seated side by side. Sometimes it was the slave who was the man who stood in the pulpit, so to speak, or who did the preaching, and the slave owner was sitting out there listening. He was doing the teaching, and the slave owner was doing the learning. So now the slave and the master worshiping God together, something began to happen in their spirit and their attitude toward each other. And here comes Paul talking about God loving everyone equally. And God loves us all unconditionally. And God loves us no matter what our performance is. And we're to love one another and to do unto others as we would have them do unto us. I'll tell you what happened. Something began to happen in the relationships of slaves and slave owners. And so when you read the little book of Philemon, here is Paul writing to this slave owner about his slave and how he should treat him as a brother. Well, the same principles that apply to slave and slave owners, the same principles today, some 2,000 years later, apply to employers and employees. Now, you may feel like a slave where you work. We're not talking about slave and slave owners. We're talking about employers and employees, and the principles are the same. And the first admonition to employees is that employees are to be submissive to, that they are to obey their employers. You say, well, now you don't know my employer. Now that's not even the issue. The issue is, what does God say and what does he mean by what he says? Now I want us to look at several of these passages. Look, if you will, first of all, in Ephesians chapter 6. Beginning in verse 5, he says, slaves or employees. Now let's just remember, we're talking about employees and employers, and no matter what you think about the person who employs you, remember what God is saying. Slaves or employees are to be obedient to those who there are their employers or their bosses according to the flesh. That is, they are your boss according to the flesh, not according to the Spirit, because God the Heavenly Father is. And he says, this is to be done with fear and trembling in the sincerity of your heart. That is, it is to be a sincere recognition. Not only does he say we are to be obedient, but in other verses, for example, he says in Colossians chapter 3, verse 22, slaves, in all things, obey those who are your masters.

thing in every aspect here. And again, for example, he says in 1 Peter chapter 2, servants, be submissive to your masters with all respect, not only to those who are good and gentle, but also to those who are unreasonable. So now he says that this submission should be in all things. So the question is, do you mean to tell me that I am to obey my employer in everything he tells me to do? Go back, if you will, to Acts chapter 5. There's a single verse that settles that issue. In verse 29 of chapter 5 of Acts, Peter and the apostles answered and said, we must obey God rather than men, so that the limitation on submission to employers, the limitation of submission is whenever you're asked to do anything dishonest, violate a scriptural principle, violate the word of God, then you have a right to refuse to obey those who are in authority over you. So the first admonition here is the admonition of submission. Now he says, this is the spirit in which employees are to serve the employers. What is that? Well, let's look, if you will, in 1 Peter chapter 2, verse 18. He says, employees, be submissive to your employers with all respect, not only to those who are good and gentle, but also to those who are unreasonable. You say, well, I was afraid we were going to get to that verse. Because sometimes you may work for someone who is extremely unreasonable. I did not say that they commanded you to violate a spiritual principle. They're just unreasonable. Listen to what he says. With all respect, we are to be submissive, not only to those who are good and gentle, but also to those who are unreasonable. How in the world could we ever justify God saying that we are to be submissive to those who require of us things that we consider very unreasonable and unfair? Well, there is a major verse in all of these passages that is the real key to what God's after in this whole matter of relationships between employees and employers. Listen to what he says now in verse 19. He says, for this finds favor. What finds favor? When employees submit to the requirements of employers, we're to be submissive, he says, even to those who are not gentle, those who are harsh, those who are ugly, those who are unreasonable, those who put tasks upon us that are more than we think is right. He says, for this finds favor. If for the sake of conscience toward God, a man or woman bears up under sorrows when suffering unjustly. Now he says, when you and I do what is required of us and we think it's tough, it's hard, it's harsh and unjust, he says, when you and I obey those in authority over us, God says we will find favor in his eyes. Now, my friend, the next time you complain and moan and groan and go to somebody else that you work for and you just let your boss have it behind his back, you remember that you are violating the word of God. And I figured I wouldn't get a single amen on that, and I didn't. There's some things you can just naturally guess. Listen to what he says. He said, listen, he says now, for this finds favor if for the sake of conscience toward God a man bears up under sorrows when suffering unjustly. For what credit is there if when you sin and are harshly treated, you endure it with patience? For if when you do what is right and suffer for it, you patiently endure it, this finds favor with God. Now, he says, when you and I sin, and then we get penalized, then we're mistreated, he said, there's no reward in that, but when we are mistreated, treated unjustly, requirements are harsh, we don't think it's fair, and we endure it, we bear up under it, and go ahead and do what is required of us, twice he says, this finds favor with God. Now, listen to this. Why does it find favor with God? I want you to look at a verse here, and I'm going to come back to this in just a moment because it's very important in the whole idea of what he's saying. Look, if you will, in Titus chapter 2 for a moment. We come back to this, but I want you to notice this because it relates to exactly what we're saying here. Titus chapter 2, and look, if you will, let's read verses 9 and 10 because we will come back to them shortly. Verses 9 and 10 says, urge employees to be subject to their employers in everything, to be well-pleasing, not argumentative, not pilfering or stealing from them, but showing all good faith in order that. That is, why is an employee to act this way? Why is their spirit, why is it so important that their spirit be this way?
that they may adorn the

0: doctrine of God, our Savior, in every respect. That is, you see, our response on our job, in our vocation, is going to reflect upon the doctrine we believe and the very gospel of the kingdom of God. Go back, if you will, to 1 Timothy chapter 6. Listen to what he says again, verse 1. Let all who are under the yoke as slaves, as employees, regard their own employers as worthy of all honor, so that the name of God and their doctrine may not be spoken against. Here's what he's saying. He says, listen, the Christian in the marketplace needs to be very, very sensitive to this, that our right conduct and our proper response of submission to authority, responding, honoring, and respecting those who have authority over us, he said, what we are doing by being obedient to those in authority is that we are defending the truth of the gospel. We are defending by our conduct the very message of the truth. He says, and when we do so, one of these days, they are going to adorn, they're going to respect the gospel that we preach. And my friend, it's one thing to sit in the church pew and sing songs and pray prayers and give money. Listen, where the Christian life needs to be lived out is where you're working. Those are the folks who are looking, and your employer has a right to examine your faith. Back to 1 Peter now, he says, when you and I suffer unjustly on the job, he says, this finds favor with God. He says, God, listen, you say, wait a minute, you mean to tell me that when I hurt on the job, that finds favor with God? Yes, it does. You say, is that fair? Yes, it is. What have I told you time and time again? God isn't interested in our ease, comfort, and pleasure, but in the witness of our faith. So what happens when you and I are mistreated on the job, and we endure that and respond properly? Listen to what he's saying. Verse 21 of 1 Peter 2. For you have been called for this purpose. You say, wait a minute. You mean to tell me that I'm called to suffer on the job? Yes. Since Christ also suffered for you, leaving you an example of how to suffer on your job. You say, I never looked at the cross that way. Look at this. Leaving you an example of how to suffer on the job. For you to follow in his steps. Now let me ask you a question. Was he mistreated because he deserved it? No. How did he respond? He didn't fight back. He didn't defend himself. He always responded in love. What Peter is saying here is this. When you and I are mistreated on the job, we're to respond like the Lord Jesus Christ responded. And in so doing, what do? We establish the truth of the gospel. We establish the testimony that the word of God works, that we who profess the name of Jesus Christ, not only profess that, but we demonstrate it on our job when our employer knows he's mistreating us, we know he's mistreating us, and we respond in love. I want to tell you, my friend, that is a far greater testimony than standing in a church building and doing anything. So he says, listen, verse 22, Christ committed no sin, no deceit found in his mouth. While being reviled, he did not revile in return. While suffering, he uttered no threats, but kept entrusting himself to him who judges righteousness. Now, did you get that? He entrusted himself when he was being mistreated to him who judges righteously. What is the employee to do when the employer mistreats him? He is to trust himself or herself into the hands of the one who makes all judgments righteously, because he says something in a few moments that will encourage you. Now, verse 24, he himself bore our sins in his body on the cross, that we may die to sin and live to righteousness, for by his wounds you and I were healed. Now, isn't it interesting that one of the most important verses about the cross and about the death of the Lord Jesus Christ is a part of a whole passage that deals with the relationship of employees to employers. So he says that attitude of submission, no matter how you're treated, unless it violates the principle of the Word of God, we are to be submissive and yield and submit and be in subjection to respecting and honoring our employers, not in the spirit of criticism. Now, you may have a struggle with that, what he's saying here. But the goal, if you remember, go back to 1 Timothy. The goal, 1 Timothy chapter 6, is worthy of our suffering. So what is that goal? He says, Chapter 6, verse 1. Let all who are under the yoke as slaves regard their own masters as worthy of all honor, so that the name of God and our doctrine may not be spoken against. So let me ask you a question. When you get irritated and you fret in your job, you've been mistreated, you've been put in a bad spot, you don't like your office, everybody's ignoring you, you've been put off doing something that you're not supposed to be doing, what is your response? The Bible says you're to respond in submission and in love, trusting Almighty God, who is the big boss, to righteously judge and to vindicate you. And I'm going to show you that's what he's going to say in a few moments. God is the one who takes care of that. Our responsibility is to respond in love, respecting and honoring the employer, even when we're mistreated. And to remember this, he says, you and I find favor. Listen, we find favor with God because what he's done is this. If God puts you in a bad position, allows you to be in a tough position, what he's doing is giving you the privilege of what? Demonstrating the life of the Lord Jesus Christ in visible, living, human form so that those about you can see the way Jesus lived. You are, where you work, the living gospel of Jesus Christ. Now, usually the response is, when you get mistreated, I'm quitting, I'm going to find myself another job, I'm getting out of here. My friend, could it be that God has placed you there and trusted you with ill will and trusted you with mistreatment in order that he may demonstrate through you his wonderful gospel? Is it that you're prone to just want to get out because you're mistreated? Nobody respects you, nobody loves you. They don't live up to what they promised you, so you want out. Is it better to get out, or is it better to give a strong, undeniable, unforgettable witness of the gospel of Jesus Christ? According to the scripture, he says, you will pattern your conduct after the life of Christ if you hang in there and respond in love.
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0: Now listen, I've had some jobs in my life. They didn't last long, not because I didn't do a good job, but because I was on my way to doing something else. But one of the toughest jobs I ever had, I worked in the textile mill, and within 30 minutes after I arrived on the job every day, every stitch on me was soaking sopping wet. Now, I'll tell you, I didn't like the job, to be honest. The only way I survived working in that hot place was reminding myself of that passage. God, I'm doing this for you. Because the truth is, my boss was very, very tough. He was mean. And the only thing that mattered to him was get it done. And if you are a college student, you are a slave. But I survived. And I survived every day because I knew that I was not serving him, I was serving God. You know what happens when you get that attitude? You get freed up. You don't care what he says. Doesn't make any difference. You're going to be obedient because you're serving the Lord. And all of a sudden, it's amazing how you can serve your employer so freely if you see it coming from Jesus. So he says, whatever you do, do your work enthusiastically, throw your whole heart into it, as for the Lord, rather than for men, knowing that from the Lord you will receive the reward of the inheritance. It is the Lord Christ whom you serve. Did you hear that? It is not your employer. It is the Lord Christ whom you and I serve.
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25: There is tremendous work to be done that should just encourage us all, excite us. 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
26: 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In today's episode, Pastor Brian shares the second half of a lesson from Philippians chapter 1. As Paul writes in prison, he declares that he can rejoice because God has placed him there to proclaim Christ and advance the message of the gospel. You can find this lesson and many others when you visit unlimitedgrace.com. And while you're there, look for Pastor Brian's new book, Are We Living in the Last Days? 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Let's hear now from Dr. Brian Chapel as he shares the second half of the lesson, Unstoppable Joy.
25: This Sunday, let me ask that you would look in your Bibles to the book of Philippians, chapter 1, as we will be looking at verses 12 through 18. Let me ask that you would stand as we would honor God's word, Philippians 1, verses 12 through 18. Important to remember that as Paul writes, he is in prison and surely wondering what God is up to. Philippians chapter 1 and verse 12, Paul writes, I want you to know, brothers, that what has happened to me has really served to advance the gospel, so that it has become known throughout the whole imperial guard and to the rest that my imprisonment is for Christ. And most of the brothers, having become confident in the Lord by my imprisonment, are much more bold to speak the word without fear. Some, indeed, preach Christ from envy and rivalry, but others from goodwill. The latter do it out of love, knowing that I am put here for the defense of the gospel. The former proclaim Christ out of selfish ambition, not sincerely, but thinking to afflict me in my imprisonment. What then? Only that in every way, whether in pretense or in truth, Christ is proclaimed. And in that, I rejoice. Yes, and I will rejoice. We'll finish that sentence next week. For now, let's pray together. Father, teach us what it means to be a people in whom you are working beyond what we would expect, beyond the trial, beyond the hardship, to actually believe that you are working so in our lives for the advance of the gospel. We are a community that feels some stress now of employment, of industry, of economy. There are others who feel much pressure from family circumstances that are very hard. But in all, we would pray that you are working in such a way that our own testimony might be a week from now, or a month from now, or 20 years from now. What happened to me really served to advance the gospel. Give us the eyes of faith and hearts made strong because we have heard your word. We ask in Jesus' name. Amen. Please be seated. God's works of providence are his most holy, wise, and powerful, preserving and governing of all his creatures and all their actions. And I think what that means for us, not just from an ancient story, but what would it mean for those of you who are going through the job upheaval right now, or your family's under pressure such as you never knew, or your children in some ways at tension with you, and you think this cannot possibly be good. It is not good. But all things can be worked together for good with hearts that say, God, this is so hard, but I trust you. Because then the works of providence begin to work in such a way that it actually increases people's boldness for the gospel. Did you catch that in verse 14? And most of the brothers, having become confident in the Lord by my imprisonment, are much more bold to speak the word without fear. One of the reasons they're bold is even they begin to see the works of providence. What, the palace guard believes now? There are saints in the household of Caesar? God's doing something. But the other thing that's happening is that boldness begets boldness. When you see people standing for the Lord against all odds, against the horrors of the world, when you see that, you say, there's something real in what they believe. This Christianity thing is not just about appearance and prosperity and getting along. I mean, there's something real. These people are willing to sacrifice everything, risk everything to stand for their Lord despite horror in their lives. There must be something concrete and real to this gospel. And so people become more committed, more bold to it. I think of it in my own life. You know, in just a few days, I will be in Belfast, Northern Ireland. I've been there before. Some of you may remember the great tensions during what they called the Troubles, when Protestants and Roman Catholics murdered each other because of politics that paraded as religion. Being there just a couple of years ago, I was with a young pastor who's ministering in a part of Belfast where it's an older church. Just a few older people left, and I began to walk with this young pastor who's taking his family into a very troubled neighborhood, and walked with him on a Sunday morning as he began to collect his congregation, going to a set of apartments and knocking on a door. And I'm a little scared because there's graffiti from militant gangs that are on the wall of the apartment building, and he knocks on the door, and as a woman greets him in her bedclothes, he says, Mary? Church is in 30 minutes. You need to get the kids. You need to come. And then we're driving along, and he sees another young woman with her kids in a stroller. Elizabeth, 20 minutes. Need to be done with your walk so you can come to church. And as we're driving by what is their equivalent of a 7-Eleven, he sees one of the attenders of his church go inside, and he knows what's going to go on. So he pulls up into the 7-Eleven. He goes to the liquor aisle and he says, Betty, this is not the answer. Church is in 10 minutes. You need to be there. And I think, this is a bold man. And I think of how easy my life is and how much more willing I'm to be bold because I see people living in boldness for the sake of the gospel. It's what we recognize Paul says, when you believe in the providence of God, it's not only advancing the gospel, it's giving boldness to his people. And that providence is happening because we believe the gospel itself is powerful. It's not just that there's this blind providence. It's not just the equivalent of luck or fate. There is this working of God. And the way that he works is through his gospel. When we believe that this gospel has power, we are willing to proclaim it with this kind of boldness. The gospel power that's being expressed is odd to us. Do you remember the apostle says in verse 15, some are preaching Christ from envy and rivalry. Others are doing it out of love for me. And then he begins to describe more of that. Some are actually trying to hurt me by preaching the gospel. They think I've got too much fame. They think I'm getting too much attention. And so they are preaching the gospel so they'll get more prestige. And they actually want to hurt me. They want my ministry to fail so that theirs will succeed. Like there's nobody in any church that ever did that. I hope that ministry fails so that ours succeeds. Paul says, I don't care. Because whether they are preaching the gospel for pretense or pure motives, what happens as a consequence? Do you remember? Verse 18. What then? Only that in every way, whether in pretense or in truth, Christ is proclaimed. And in that, I will rejoice. Listen, you preach the gospel for good motives or bad. As long as you preach the gospel, I'm going to cheer for you. I'm going to rejoice. Why? Because Paul is saying this gospel has its own inherent power. That it's not based upon the virtue of the one who's doing it. There are people who are preaching out of wrong motives. And yet as long as they say what's true, the gospel's got the power to work into people's hearts. That's even true if you think about Paul. I mean, think about the virtue that's in the one writing here. He used to kill Christians, to persecute them, to separate husbands from wives, to separate mothers from their families, all for the sake of what he thought was a good cause. And now this same former murderer of Christians and persecutor of the church is in prison. Boy, there's a testimony for you. And yet Paul is saying, it does not matter. As long as I am saying what is true of the gospel and others are saying what is true of the gospel, it has its power to advance in the world. Just a silly example. It's almost like if you say it does not matter if Jimmy Olsen holds the kryptonite or Lex Luthor holds the kryptonite. Both are still dangerous to Superman, right? It's got its own power. It's not the virtue of the person or the nature of the person. It's saying to you and to me, we want to check out. My family knows me. They know my weaknesses. My coworkers know how I've messed up. People hear me when I cuss and get angry, and they think I've got no way to share the gospel. Listen, I'm not saying that's a great way to share the gospel. I'm saying the gospel can work beyond you if you'll say it. I'm saying it has its own internal power. It has the power to save even people like us. That's the message. And so when Paul is saying, listen, I want you to know this gospel, whether you hear it from good people or bad people, if you'll hear the gospel, it's got the power to transform you. I know it from my own life in ways I don't want to bring up too often, but I need you to know, I know the conversion of my brother who is now in prison was a consequence of another man in the holding cell, ministering to my brother when he was terrified and afraid. And I recognized the man was in the holding cell because he was guilty of some crime too. And yet he was the one who took the words of the gospel and said them to my brother that led to his eternal salvation. It does not matter the virtue of the person. The virtue of the gospel is what we promote. And if we will say what the gospel is, if we will be true to its nature and content, then God is working beyond us to accomplish what he intends. And that is the great blessing. I just think of the people of courage who are willing to do that. You know, in this town, if some of you know him, Jerry Trachek, you know, Peoria Rescue Mission, and there are not many more courageous people on the face of the planet, I will tell you. I sometimes go with Jerry and I'm embarrassed. Really, Jerry, would you say that to those people? And he just does. And you say, praise God, I need to be as courageous as he. His trust in the gospel, taking to the down and outs, to the drug addicted, to the people in the awfulest straits because he believes in the gospel.
0: And when you have that sort of profound belief in the power of the gospel itself, it makes you courageous for God's purposes. And that's his calling. And he's not calling just special people. He's just calling people to be part of this belief in the profound nature of the gospel so that they will speak. We believe in the power of God's providence, the power of God's gospel. But ultimately, we have to believe, if we're to be the church of Jesus Christ, in the power of God's people.
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0: We believe in the power of God's providence, the power of God's gospel. But ultimately, we have to believe, if we're to be the church of Jesus Christ, in the power of God's people. I mean, recognize there's a couple of people on display here. I mean, there's the one kind of on stage, the Apostle Paul. And we recognize that that person is being used despite an awful past and an embarrassing present. But he's still teaching us things, isn't he? The Apostle Paul there in prison is teaching us, don't waste your contacts. No, if this gospel is so powerful, if even hard things can be used, your hard things in life, if you're able to say, this is so hard, but God, I still trust him. If that's your message to friend and family and coworker, then God says, I can use that because I used Paul. So Paul's not wasting his contacts. He's speaking to the soldier that he's chained to. He's speaking to the emperor's household when he has opportunity. He's speaking to the brothers around him in the church of what God is doing. He's just not wasting his contacts. He believes that God has put this person in my life. There's a reason for that. And Paul is not wasting his crisis either, is he? God, I'm in prison. Where'd you go? I'm done with you. I don't like this. Instead, he profoundly believes that if he is able to say from his heart, God, this is so hard, but I trust you, that message in itself is powerful for the sake of the gospel. And so he's not wasting his contacts. He's not wasting his crises. But Paul's not the only one on display here. Do you recognize the other people that are on display? Paul is writing to those at Philippi. And he's writing to those at Philippi for two major reasons. One of them, if we go to another portion of Scripture, to Acts 28, where it's actually describing Paul in prison, it says that he survives in that Roman chained house arrest by providing for his own expenses, as Kenneth Bay was required to raise his own food in the hard labor camp. Paul is required to raise his own expenses in order to survive under Roman house arrest. Where does that money come from? Do you remember verse 5 of this same chapter? Paul began to praise those at Philippi because they had been partners with him in the gospel from the first day until now. Even as he is writing, he is saying, you have been my partners. And just to go into verse 19, what he concludes with, for I know that through your prayers and the help of the Spirit of Jesus Christ, this will turn out for my deliverance. Here are the people of God supporting the Apostle Paul in partnership, which is generosity of money, and at the same time in prayers, that we're putting these things two together so that Paul's ministry could not have gone forward, could not have done anything, had it not been for the people of the church who believed they were part of the mission. I think of that on a Sunday where, you know, we put and promote so that you can see what you have helped do, this Unlimited Grace Media, and see major cities across the country, 400 cities across the country, 40 to 60 nations across the world, and perhaps more to come. And I do not kid myself that this is because of me. If there had not been a generation before many of you here establishing the media facilities that we even have in this church, if there had not been people who brought their support a year ago to even enable us to launch in such a major way, if there had not been people praying for it, none of this would have happened. That whatever happens to a person for God's sake is actually because others have been partners and provided. I think of my wife, and I think so much has been required of her to take care of kids in a ministry of my lifetime. I think of Sunday school teachers who prayed for me for decades in various places where we've been. I think this is God using his people for his purposes. We think this is just one ministry. No, this is our partnership in the gospel, that God is calling all of us into a lifestyle of generosity with the understanding that we are participants in the ministry of the gospel wherever he places us. And what God is doing is not just through me. I mean, do you recognize Pastor Greg prayed 70 missionaries that this church supports? And 85% of them, by the way, brothers and sisters, are out of this church. That God is doing a tremendous work as he's saying, I'm not looking for a selfish people, but a selfless people who believe that as God is by his providence using his gospel through people, there is tremendous work to be done that should just encourage us all, excite us. I'm part of the saints. I'm part of the people of God. As God is using me, as I am committing myself to generosity and prayer, God is using this far beyond what we would ask or imagine. And it has been his nature all along. God's works of providence are his most holy, wise, and powerful, preserving and governing of all his people and all their actions. That's what God is doing. And the blessing for all of us, regardless of what we're facing in this moment of our lives, would be if we could a week or a month or 20 years from now, look back with a friend or a grandchild and be able to say these words of the Apostle Paul, I want you to know, it was hard. It was so hard. But what has happened to me has actually served to advance the gospel. I think of Kenneth Bay, who was the longest serving American in a North Korean prison camp. And I remember Kenneth in my classroom. His English was not all that great. He was shy. He stayed in the back of the class. He did not contribute much. When he graduated from seminary, he had trouble finding a place to minister. His marriage shattered. It was so hard. He could not have dreamed that by his continuation in prayer for the people of North Korea, that he would be imprisoned for the cause of Christ, and that the focus of the entire world at some point would be, why is this man in prison and what does he stand for? And then Kenneth could write about it. I want my book to tell people that God is faithful. It was so hard. But I trusted God. And the gospel advanced far beyond what he, you, or I could have ever anticipated. It is what we pray, what I pray for you, friends, family of God. I know some of you are going through misery right now. My prayer for you is that you could say, it is so hard, but I trust God. And through that testimony, you will look back and say, I want you to know what happened to me. Served to advance the gospel. Stand strong. Let nothing move you. Always be abounding in the work of the gospel, because your labor is not in vain. This is the promise of God. This is the gospel we hold.
2: Friends, before you continue with your day, I'd love the opportunity to pray for you. Let's do that together now. Lord, thank you for delivering us from slavery to sin. Help us really to believe in that deliverance so that we continue through this day presenting ourselves to you as ones who have been brought from death to life in Christ. May the privileges of grace grant us the power of love to live for you. We pray in Jesus' name. Amen.
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29: We're in our New York newsroom. It's just past midnight. Word is coming in that the luxury liner Titanic has struck ice in the North Atlantic. First reports tell us she's damaged, but stable, being taken under tow toward Halifax. Wait, hold on. We're receiving a correction now. My God, the Titanic, she's gone down.
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0: Aloha. Welcome to A Chosen Generation with Daryl Skinner, pastor of Calvary Chapel, Pearl Harbor. In Paul's letter to the Romans, he rejoices in the gospel of Jesus Christ, saying, "For I am not ashamed of the gospel of Christ, for it is the power of God to salvation for everyone who believes." We'll dive deep in the wonders of God's amazing mercy and grace as Pastor Daryl Skinner teaches from the book of Romans, next on A Chosen Generation.
1: Alrighty, let's get into the book of Romans, chapter 16. I'd like to talk to you today about religion versus relationship. Paul the Apostle was such a relational guy. He concludes this incredible book of Romans with just a real personal touch in the people that have blessed him throughout his life. And I could look at throughout the years and so many people who have served the Lord with my wife and I. What a great team of people we've always had. That I've had the opportunity to work with from going way back to 1984 when I became a pastor, assistant pastor, that is, associate pastor at Calvary Chapel, West Covina. What a great team of people had the opportunity to work with there with Pastor Roy Reese and his team. Then going to Honolulu in 1988, working with Pastor Bill Stonebreaker and his team of staff and so forth, and starting our own church in 1994 and seeing all the great people that have been involved in ministry. And it is truly about relationships. First relationship is foremost is our relationship with our Heavenly Father and our Lord Jesus Christ, and allowing Him to guide our hearts together as one in the spirit of love and grace and tender mercies. And then, of course, it's that work of fellowship, of a labor of love amongst the brethren and everyone in the body of Christ. So many men and women serving the Lord, doing a great job. It's about relationships. Religion is deadening. Religion is freezing. Religion is something that you just get stuck in traditions and you have no vision and you're just not moving forward in great ways. And it just, this is where so many denominations, not all of them, I'm just saying some denominations, they get stuck in their traditions and they're not moving forward in evangelism. They're not moving forward in missions any longer. They're not moving forward in going through the entire Bible, the Word of God. And we want to be the kind of church that is always excited about the Lord, enthusiastic about the Lord, inspired by the Lord and working for the kingdom of God. Amen. Now, when we look at the book of Romans, as we're concluding this chapter 16, the last chapter of the book of Romans, we're concluding the book. Let us just review quickly how the book has established itself as Paul the Apostle wrote it for our hearts. There are three sections in the book of Romans. Section number one is chapters 1-8. It deals with doctrine, the doctrine of sin, the doctrine of salvation, and the doctrine of sanctification, three S's. Sin, salvation, and sanctification. This deals with our faith, having sound doctrine in our faith. Yes, we are all sinners. All have fallen short of the glory of God. Yes, anyone who gives their heart to Christ can be saved. And then we go into the process of sanctification, which is the working of the Holy Spirit in the believer's life. As we study the Word of God, we're being changed from the world to Christ in the image of God. Amen? We want to get all the immoralities out of us. We want to get all the good moral values of God into us and follow the life of Christ and the power of the Holy Spirit. In second section of Romans is this. We have chapters 9-11. That is known as a dispensational section dealing with God's sovereignty with the nation of Israel. God is not done with the nation of Israel. He's not done with the Jewish people. Jews have been saved, are being saved still, but not at a very great rate. And God's going to pour out His Spirit tremendously upon the nation of Israel in what's known as the 7 years of the Great Tribulation. That's Revelation chapter 6-19. His Spirit will be poured upon 144,000 Jews from 12,000 from each tribe of Israel. And they're going to be anointed by God, and they're going to come to salvation. They're going to be anointed by God. They're going to be preaching the gospel of the Lord Jesus Christ. And many, many, many Jews are going to get saved. It talks about Romans chapter 9, chapter 10, chapter 11. In fact, right now you're seeing the miracle of God as Israel has been established as a nation. Once again, May 14th, 1948, they got the Jerusalem in 1967, the Six-Day War. And now they started off as 800,000 people as a nation. Now they're up to 9.5 million people as a great nation. And God's still drawing more Jews back to the land of Israel because God's going to deal with them once again and fulfill the parable of the fig tree. Now, as we look to the Word of God, we find the third aspect of the book of Romans. It's known as the dutiful section, which we're in right now. We will conclude this book. We have chapters 1-8, the doctrine, chapters 9-11, the dispensation, God's sovereignty over Israel, Now we have the dutiful, which deals with our Christian service in the body of Christ and to the world. And this is a beautiful, beautiful section of the Word of God as he teaches us how to love one another and to bless one another, to serve one another, to honor one another, and to weep with those who weep, to rejoice with those who rejoice, and so on and so forth. Be a part of each other's lives. It's great. I love it. Now, when we look at chapter 16 itself, we can divide it into three steps. Step number one, it's building strong relationships. Step number one in building strong relationships is this. We have greetings and blessings. Get to know one another, folks, when you come to church. Greet one another. And then, Lord, how can I bless this brother or sister Christ? Don't always look for how can I get blessed. How can I bless others? As you bless others, you'll find yourself getting multiple blessings because that's just how God works. Amen. So you want to greet people. You want to bless people. That's verses 1 to 16. That's step number one in building strong relationships. Step number two is going to be found in verses 17 to 23. It talks about protection and promise. God is going to protect his church with sound biblical doctrine. We'll talk about that in a moment. And then he's going to give us his precious promises that are absolutely sure forever and ever and ever. Isn't it beautiful? No, God will not go back on those promises. He's not going to say, oh, I'm going to change my mind. No, our God is good all the time. Amen. And the third step of this building strong relationships is going to be leaving a legacy of Jesus Christ to all, verses 24 to 27. As we carry on in our life as a Christian, one day God may take us home or we go up in the rapture of the church. We always want to leave a legacy of Christ behind us. We want to produce that fruit that's 30, 60, and 100-fold. We want to make sure that we're loving God with all of our heart, our mind, our soul, our strength. We want to make sure that we're loving our neighbor as ourselves. We want to make sure that we're producing the fruit of the Holy Spirit, which is love, joy, peace, meekness, temperance, faithfulness, gentleness, and self-control. This is the work of the Christian life. We want good works that glorify our Father, which is in heaven. We want to be soul winners. Jesus is the Savior. He died to save souls. We must get the gospel message out, first and foremost, that everybody needs to get saved. Everybody is a sinner. Everybody needs to get saved. You need to come to Christ and be born again of the Holy Spirit. You must be born again of the Holy Spirit. Make sure we're sharing that direct message because that's the message of our Lord and Savior, Jesus. Amen? Amen. Now listen, let's keep moving on. Let's get to the first section of greetings and blessings that Paul has in this last chapter of the book of Romans. He's just going to be talking about a variety of people and extolling their virtues, if you will, and the legacy they've left him in his life and as he's left one in their life also.

He calls her our sister. Everybody is a brother and sister in Christ, especially if you're single and you're dating, if you will. We call that fellowshipping, of course. We call it fellowshipping. Always remember, she's your sister in Christ until you get married. Then she's your wife. He's your brother in Christ until you get married. Then he's your husband. So you don't mess around with your brother or sister, right, in Christ. Mess around, you know what I'm talking about? I think you got the message. You keep everything pure and moral. And then when it's time to get married, you go down the altar and you say the big I do's. And then you go off and have your honeymoon and enjoy being fruitful and multiplying. That's what it's all about, my friends. So let's keep it straight. Phoebe is our sister who is a servant of the church in Cenchrea. We also notice it's a commendation for this beautiful sister in Christ. And he recognized her as a servant. He's applauding her. She's a servant. She's there to serve. She loves to serve. She loves to help out. She's not a taker. She's a giver. Isn't that cool? So many women in the church do so many great things, ladies. You really do mighty and wonderful things in the body of Christ. And we applaud you always. It's not a man's world in the church. It is the unified body of Christ, all of us together in one spirit, one Lord Jesus Christ, serving one another by one faith because we love each other and we're brothers and sisters in Christ. So keep up the good work, my friends. Then we find it says, he's a servant of the church in Cenchrea, that you may receive her in the Lord in a manner worthy of the saints. Now there's this sister so dear to me, you can trust her in anything. As she comes to you, she's worthy to be trusted. She's a loyal servant. She loves the Lord Jesus, and you can trust her. That's a great reference, if you will, of her life to other believers. And to assist her in whatever business she has need of you. I see this as Phoebe is a very industrious type of individual. Whatever business, she's not a slacker. She's not a time waster. She has a vision as God's given it to her, and she's going to fulfill that work of the kingdom as God calls her to ministry. She's a servant. She's a sister. She gets commendations from Paul as a great reference. And now she's also about her father's business. I think that's a great attitude and heart. God wants us to be productive. God wants us to be ones that accomplish things. He wants us to be creative, innovative. As believers in Jesus Christ, we should be leading the world in all things. And thus we lead in Christ. And so he receives the glory, the honor, and the praise. So this is the great attributes or characteristics we find regarding this dear sister Phoebe. She help her in whatever business she has need of you, for indeed she has been a helper of many, and of myself also. She's a helper of many people in the body of Christ. She wants to bless the entire body of Christ. She's a helper of many, including myself also. Beautiful commendations, recommendations of Phoebe, this dear sister. We have a Phoebe in our own church body. She was the principal of our school for 24 years, did a phenomenal job, started it from scratch, if you will, and tied it all together with all the teachers and the staff and the curriculum and all the things that she had done. She's done a phenomenal job here. She was involved in our children's ministry way back when with her husband, George, always involved in the Awana ministries for kids, loves to teach and train young ones in the Lord and also to reach people for Christ through the children, through the children to the parents, and to the families, and she's still doing a great, great, wonderful job. So keep going, Phoebe, keep going. She's now retired and handed the baton over to James, our principal. He just had his first year, did a phenomenal job also, and I'm very excited to see what God has for the ensuing years for both lives, and what a treat it is to know each and every one. We get to verse 3, we get to some more people here. He says, greet Priscilla and Aquila, my fellow workers in Christ Jesus. Again, we have this compliment of Priscilla Aquila. They're fellow workers. They're not fellow slackers. It's a labor of love for these folks. They love to go to work for God. I love to see the many people here that come out to our church and are involved in the ministry of the church, from children's ministry to the Awana ministry to the ushers ministry to the sound ministry to the projection ministry to the internet ministry to the hospitality ministry to the Kukua ministry, which serves meals to a lot of folks each and every week, twice a month rather, and also just so many servants of the Lord, the ushers, the greeters, the new believers table and so forth. It's a marvelous thing to watch so many people involved in our church. Whenever we have a big event, like a vacation Bible school that's coming up here soon, we've got 225 kids coming out. We've got a waiting list on that. We're trying to figure that one out, how we get more in if possible.

0: Then we have over, I think it's over 100 helpers for this one-week vacation Bible school to bless the little children's lives. And it's a marvelous thing. And the same thing in the Awana ministry. We've got about 140 kids, 130 kids that come out on Sunday nights. And for the Awana ministry, we've got just a large group of helpers and workers in that particular ministry. Then we have, of course, we got missions fields, missions outreaches. We got basketball outreaches. We've got all kinds of ministries. There's prayer groups going on, moms in prayer and so forth. There's the women's ministry, the men's ministry. I mean, one ministry after another, after another, after another. And I can't take credit for any of it, folks. It's you folks. It's God calling you in the ministry. It's God calling your lives to serve him, to honor him, to bless his holy name. And what I love to see is this, the enthusiasm, the excitement, the inspiration. I come here Sunday mornings. The ushers have been here since like 5 in the morning already, cleaning the parking lot, getting everything taken care of, getting everything organized. Make sure all the windows are spick and span for everybody and looking beautiful. The place is in great shape. And what a great team we have. And they're out there even trimming the bushes and so forth. Just make sure everything is tip-top for everyone that's going to come to church on Sunday mornings. It's an awesome, awesome treat and work that I see happening. And I applaud you all, my wife and our very blessed people, pastor and his wife, just to see the work of the kingdom taking place in all of our lives. It is tremendous. I love it. He says, greet Priscilla and Aquila, my fellow workers, in Christ Jesus. They don't work for money. They work in Christ Jesus, right? They want to glorify the Lord. I love it. Who risked their own necks for my life. These people were sacrificial workers. They had a sacrificial love. They risked their own necks for my life, to whom not only I give thanks, but also all the churches of the Gentiles. He then says, likewise, greet the house that is in their house. Greet my beloved Epaphroditus, who is the first fruits of Achaia to Christ. So this person probably saved in Christ and doing a fruitful work in Christ there in Achaia. And then we have also, Priscilla and Aquila had a home fellowship going on, a home church happening. And what a blessing it was to see that happen. I know for my wife and I, for many years, we had a home church, or rather a home fellowship going on in our home as young believers. I was at the time, I got saved at 21. I think it was at 23, close to 24, that we started a home fellowship in our own home. And I was just learning the word of God, but I was just always zealous, probably more zealous without knowledge than anything. But I was zealous to teach the word of God, to minister the word of God. So we'd just take a book of the Bible and had a couple of good commentaries and read through them and then began teaching the word of God in a home fellowship. And of course, it's a great time of fellowship, getting to know each other. Relationships are built. We're talking, chatting, we're asking questions, we're learning from each other, and we're praying for one another. It's a neat time. I love the home fellowships. Did it for years and years and years, Monday nights. We're always spiritually attacked on Mondays, by the way, on Mondays. It seemed like we're always under spiritual attack. And then came Monday night, and everything just blossomed as the Lord did a work. And my wife has a gift of hospitality from a young age. She's just always been so hospitable and loving with all the people and doing a great work. But we did that for years at Calvary Chapel, West Covina, where I was fellowshipping in California when I was first saved. Then we moved to Hawaii here, and that was back in 1982, 83. Then we moved to Hawaii in 1988 with Bill Stonebreaker, Calvary Chapel, Honolulu, and we had a home fellowship there and did that for a while as I was then hired on as an assistant pastor to Pastor Bill. We did a lot of great things together, thoroughly enjoyed him and his wife, Danita, and we just had a fun time together in ministry. Then he encouraged me to start a church in Pearl City, Hawaii, because at one time there was a Calvary there and it fell apart. And so I said, okay, my guy that was doing the worship with me in the home fellowship, you want to go fishing in Pearl City? He says, yeah, why not? We live far away, but we'll go anyway. he was a go-getter too. So we went there and we started with 5 people in the home. Thing grew to about 50, 70 people. They said, let's start a church. And that's how Calvary Chapel, Pearl City, which then became Pearl Harbor, was birthed, because we ended up getting a building down in Pearl Harbor area across from the Navy base, Pearl Harbor Naval Base, and then Hickam Air Base. And we started the church there at a place called Moalua Shopping Center, and it's been a blessing ever since. We were there 10 years. Then we found this property up here. We were kicked out of that area by the Navy. They wanted the property back. It was under a leasehold in the shopping center. And long story short, we found this property, built this church, got the gym, got the school going, got the church going, got the gymnasium built and so forth. And, you know, God is in it, folks. God is in it. He's doing a tremendous thing. Let's just keep cooking for God. Let's keep moving for God. Let's keep, as I say, let's go for God. Amen. So this is Priscilla and Aquila. They're wonderful servants of the Lord. God used them tremendously. They even risked their lives for Paul's neck and so forth. They're very instructive in the Word of God. They took Apollos aside, says the book of Acts chapter 18, took him aside and taught him the right ways of the Lord, because all he knew was up to John's baptism. He didn't know the rest of the gospel, but he was trying to preach the scriptures to Jews to get them to understand the Messiah is coming. And they said, no, the Messiah has already came, and he's fulfilled the scriptures, and now this is the rest of the story. And now he was able to be empowered by the Holy Spirit through the rest of the gospel message and really preach tremendously as a born-again believer in Jesus Christ. What a great story it is in Acts 18. Folks, take a read sometime. We find next, likewise greet the church that is in their house. So he wants to greet all the people there. My beloved Epaphroditus, who is the first fruits of the Kaya to Christ. We find ourselves next in verse 6. He says, hey, I want you to greet Mary. I remember Mary. She was great. She labored much for us. This particular Mary labored much for them. There's several Marys in the Bible. This is a particular Mary that was laboring much for the apostles. Again, it has to always be, folks, a labor of love. You don't labor because you have to labor. You labor because you want to labor. You want to serve. You want to bless the heart of Jesus, and you want to bless the hearts of others. Now, let me say this much. As you step out by faith and you do this, I want you to know there's times where people will rub you the wrong way. They may not like who you are. They may not like your personality. They may get jealous of your love for Jesus. There's sinners being turned into saints in the body of Christ. But don't let them stop you from your calling. Sometimes there's one person that's getting on their case or saying something to them, and they just want to quit, or they do quit, and they don't get involved anymore. Don't let anybody control your life that way. How do you know that person wasn't set by the devil himself to stop you from ministry? See, if God's called you, you're never going to quit. You're going to keep marching forward no matter what. So you're not perfect. We all know you're not perfect. I'm not perfect, but none of us is perfect. But we do our best. I like what Pastor Roll told me many, many years ago as a pastor. I taught the Word of God. I said, Roll, I don't think that was a good message. I think I really messed up. He goes, hey, Daryl, remember this. Do your best and commit the rest. Commit the rest to God. Just give it your best shot. And I love what it says in Timothy. Paul wrote to Timothy, be strong in the grace of our Lord and Savior Jesus Christ. Be strong in his grace, all pastors and teachers. Be strong in his grace. You're not going to hit it out of the park every single time. You know, there's going to be times you're going to feel like a failure. You're going to feel like, you know, the voice of the devil is ringing heavy in your ears saying, you're just a loser. Just quit already. Just be done with it. Just give it up. Look, there's not that many people coming. Just quit already. No, keep preaching the gospel. Acts chapter 2 is your blueprint. They studied the apostles' doctrine. They were in fellowship. They were in prayer. They shared with one another. They worshiped the King of Kings, the Lord of Lords. And then the Bible says, this is the key, at the end of chapter 2, and God added to the church daily such as should be saved. But to get that such as should be saved is you've got to also, at the end of all your messages, my friends, all your messages, give an invitation. An invitation to salvation in Jesus Christ. Jesus died on the cross to save us. He has saved us. Let's declare that same message that all can be saved in Jesus Christ. Amen? This is what our calling is. We must continue the calling of Christ for salvation. If you confess with your mouth the Lord Jesus, believe in your heart that God has raised him from the dead, you shall be saved. For with the heart one believes in righteousness, with the mouth confession is made to salvation. All who call upon the name of the Lord shall be what? Saved. But we have to give them the opportunity to call upon the Lord. Always give them the invitation. If it's at a funeral, give an invitation. If you're at a wedding, if they so desire, there's times I have couples say, I want you to give an invitation. So be it, I'll do it. I don't want to take away from the wedding by any means. Try to blend it all together, if you will. But anyway, if they ask for that, I'll do it. And if you're in counseling and you're not sure, is the person saved right? Just give them the invitation right then and there. And at the end of your study, on a Sunday morning, or a Sunday night, or Wednesday night, whatever it might be, whatever study might be, always give an invitation because you don't know who God's bringing in across your path to get saved. And there's sometimes people who've been sitting in a pew for a long time and they're just pew warmers. They're just religious people, but they've never been born again and empowered by the Holy Spirit. Declare salvation, and you never know what God is going to do. God adds to the church daily such as should be saved, as we are faithful to preach the word of God, preaching the cross of Christ. The cross of Christ is the power of God unto salvation. Amen and amen. Let's go for it, gentlemen and ladies. Let's go for it. Be soul winners and disciples. Mary labored with us also, he says. He says, greet Andronicus and Junia, my countrymen and my fellow prisoners imprisoned with Paul, who are of note among the apostles, who also were in Christ before me. Greet Amplius, my beloved in the Lord. Again, Paul in his relationship with people, very special. Greet Urbanus, our fellow worker in Christ, and Stachys, my beloved. Greet Apelles, approved in Christ. Greet those who are of the household Aristobulus. Greet Herodian, my countrymen. Greet those who are of the household of Narcissus, who are in the Lord. Greet Tryphena and Tryphosa, who have labored in the Lord. Greet the beloved Persis, who labored much in the Lord. Greet Rufus, chosen of the Lord, and his mother and mine. This is relationships all the way through, and you have a host of folks being called out here. They're beloved fellow workers. They were chosen, their laborers, their brothers, their sisters, their saints. And purity unveiled with a holy kiss, which is the kissing of another on the forehead or cheek. So let's keep reading this. Oh, by the way, Rufus is mentioned in Mark's Gospel, chapter 15, verses 20 and 21, where it says, when they had mocked him, they took the purple off him, speaking of Jesus going to the cross, put his own clothes on him, and led him out to crucify him. Then they compelled a certain man, Simon, a Cyrenian, the father of Alexander and Rufus, as he was coming out of the country and passing by, to bear his cross. A little bit more to the story about this Simon, the Cyrenian, who carried the cross of Christ, as Jesus was too weak to do so because he was so beaten, so marred, so brutalized, he couldn't have the strength to carry it. And they placed him upon the cross to die for our sins. Amen.
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10: Have you ever been given a gift that you simply didn't use? You just didn't see the value in this gift. You thought it was kind of me. I remember when we got married, my wife and I, we were given, we were unwrapping wedding gifts, opened a book, Dave Ramsey's Total Money Makeover. I thought, what a lame sauce wedding gift. And so I put it on a shelf, and I left it there, and I forgot about it. Until about 3 years in, I realized my mistake. I pulled that book off the shelf and tore through it voraciously. And I'm very thankful I did. This book just helped change the financial trajectory of my family. I just wish I'd read it earlier. You know, if you've never interacted with Dave Ramsey, if you've never interacted with his financial concepts, I would highly recommend them. His 9-week course, Financial Peace University, we're starting it next week. It's not too late to register and sign up. You can find the information about it in the bulletin. We're going to meet at 8:30, so before church, 8:30 in the fellowship hall. Hope you can join us for Financial Peace University. But sometimes we get gifts, and we don't understand what they're for. We kind of mistakenly underestimate their value, or even we just forget to use these things. Do you know that in the United States alone, we let $1 billion every year go unused in gift cards? Every year, $1 billion in unused gift cards. In C.S. Lewis's famous tale, The Lion, the Witch, and the Wardrobe, there's this one scene where Father Christmas gives the displaced children three of them, mysterious gifts. At least it was mysterious to them. It was an odd Christmas. Though they didn't realize it at the time, the gifts that these three kids received were going to be essential in the coming battle they were going to have with the great white witch. For example, in the heat of battle, Lucy realizes the healing ointment that she has received, that's useful for binding up the wounded in battle. Peter realizes that his sword has been given to him in his shield so that he can lead the charge against the white witch. See, in those moments, those kids perceived what Aslan, the lion who represents Jesus, wanted from them when they looked at their gifts. When they looked at the gifts that they had, they understood better what they were supposed to do, what Aslan wanted them to do. And in the same way, church, we come to know more about what God wants from us by reflecting on the gifts that he's given us. Understanding God's gifts to us will help us understand our purpose in this world. See, that's actually one of the reasons we've been studying the gift of salvation. I know it's been this long series. You're like, how many more times are we going to have that music? Just a few more. Because salvation is such a big deal. And so we're saying, hey, this salvation has all these facets to it, like a multi-sided diamond. And if salvation's such a big deal, maybe we should kind of take some time to understand what this amazing gift is that God has given us. So in these 38 wonders in one moment, we're looking at all the gifts that God gives us the moment we put our faith in Jesus Christ. And the 27th wonder so far in our list is that the moment we believe, the moment we decide to trust Christ, we receive the Holy Spirit. God gives us his Spirit. Now, understanding the implications of that, of the Holy Spirit's presence and work in our lives, is too important to try and summarize in just one week. So that's why we've taken about 6 weeks to unpack just this gift. And this week, this morning, we are on week number 5. And today we're going to talk about one of the implications of the Spirit's presence in our lives, is that the Spirit gives us gifts. Through the Spirit, God has gifted every believer, and that gifting comes with a purpose. Do you know what your spiritual gifting is? Do you know how to find out? Do you know what it's for? Or do you even know how to get started in putting that gift to use? Well, if not, then join us, because those are some of the questions that we're going to talk about today as we dive into God's Word. But let's begin first by asking, what is a spiritual gift? As we're talking about the spiritual gift, what are we talking about? Well, in Scripture, there are three lists of spiritual gifts. 1 Corinthians chapter 12, Romans chapter 12, and 1 Peter chapter 4. Now, these three lists are not identical. There's some things on some and not on others. Some are shorter, some are longer, which I think leads us to conclude as we look at that to go, okay, no list is complete. No list is fully exhaustive here. The gifts that are enumerated in Scripture are not likely the only gifts out there. But these are, I think Peter and Paul are saying, the types of gifts that the Spirit gives to his people. The list includes these: prophecy, teaching, faith, miracles, healings, helps, administration, tongues and their interpretation. You have words of wisdom, words of knowledge, discernment, evangelism, service, encouragement and exhortation, the gift of generosity, leadership, mercy, and hospitality. Now, quick side note, there are some Christians who do not believe that all of these gifts are still in use today. Particularly, they focus on the sign gifts, things like tongues or miracles or prophecy, at least prophecy in the sense of future prediction. Those are cessationists, is what they're called. And they're kind of on one end of the spectrum, and they believe that no believers truly have these active gifts anymore. On the far other end of the continuum, you have what we'd consider maybe kind of more extreme charismatics or Pentecostals that say, oh yeah, not only are these gifts all in effect, but every believer should have them. Every believer needs to speak in tongues and should do miracles and healings. And then you have a position somewhere in the middle that we would call continuationists, who say, no, we believe that all the gifts are still in effect, but not from all believers. Some are given to some are given to others, and when they are exercised, it should be done orderly as laid out in Scripture. Now, let me just say this. This is a debate that we're just going to have to gloss over today. We don't have time to dive into this one, but I just want to say this. Godly, Jesus-loving, Bible-believing Christians don't agree on this, and that's okay. It is okay. At International, we say we want to major on the majors. We want to keep the focus on our united common faith and on the gospel. And if we agree on some of these lesser things or disagree, that's okay. All right? So I'm not going to get into it. We're just going to, for now, move forward. If you have questions about it, give me a call. I'd be happy to dive into that topic more with you. Now, if you study the context around all three of these lists, you get the sense that these gifts are going to vary in strength and variety from person to person and even from church to church. Now, I'm personally of the mind that the gifts of the Spirit can be used by any Christian at any time as the Holy Spirit sees fit in certain circumstances. He can turn any one of these on or off in every believer because they're all his gifts and the Holy Spirit is fully present in every one of us. And there's some sense in which, because we have the Holy Spirit, all of those things should be present in our lives to some degree, again, as the Holy Spirit turns them on or off. But let me just say this as an example. All Christians should seek out opportunities to share the gospel with people. We don't just leave that to the people who have the gift of evangelism, right? Some of us are really adept at practicing hospitality, at showing mercy. Well, that doesn't mean that the rest of us, you know, get to opt out. We all need to practice hospitality. We don't get to shirk our responsibilities. We don't get to disobey Jesus' commands just because we don't have that gift. We have the Holy Spirit who produces the fruit of mercy and evangelism and a desire to share our faith in us. So we don't get to opt out just because, well, mercy kind of came in last for me on that internet gift survey I took. So, sweet, I don't have to show mercy anymore. The word about the surveys, they can be good. They can be a little sketchy, too. I've got a friend who, when he was engaged to his bride, she took one of those tests, and her top gift was celibacy. He was not happy. He was not happy. So, I believe these gifts are all available to Christians at the Spirit's discretion under certain circumstances. However, it does seem pretty obvious in Scripture and as experience in the church. The Holy Spirit has given everybody at least one or more areas where we are particularly gifted, where we are particularly adept at something, probably something on that list. So when we talk about a person's spiritual gift, that's usually what we're talking about. We're referring to those one, two, I don't know, four, five things that the Holy Spirit is supernaturally empowering this person to be really, really good at. The particularly effective areas is what we would call your spiritual gift. But again, that doesn't mean you get to shirk out all the others. So as you looked at that list, what jumps out at you? Do you have kind of a good sense of what your particular gifting may be? After nearly three decades of walking with Christ and of living in the church, I get the sense, it appears that I am more strongly gifted in areas of teaching, of leading, and discernment. Now, that does not mean that I am awesome at all those things and I do them perfectly all the time. No. I have so much room to grow in all of those areas. When I say that I think those are my spiritual gifts, what I'm saying is I think that God's role for me in the church has something to do with those areas. God wants me to make a difference with those particular things with which he has gifted me. What about you? What on that list rings true for you? See, I believe that every Christian has a spiritual gift. Every follower of Christ is supernaturally empowered by the Holy Spirit with at least one spiritual gift, but usually more than one. If you're not sure about that, then let's turn to the Word of God so you can read it for yourself. If you have a Bible, I invite you to meet me in 1 Corinthians chapter 12. 1 Corinthians chapter 12. This is a letter that the Apostle Paul wrote to the Corinthian church, and the Corinthian church was kind of messed up. They had all kinds of issues going on, especially around this topic of gifts. They were all kind of vying for who had the best gifts and the showiest gifts, and I get to be in charge because I have this gift or that gift. I'm more important. And Paul's going to take several chapters to kind of dismantle that. We don't have time to go through all of it, but I want to read his introduction to the topic of gifts, which starts in 1 Corinthians chapter 12, verse 1. I invite you to read along with me. We also have it up on the screen. Now, about the gifts of the Spirit, brothers and sisters, I do not want you to be uninformed. You know that when you were pagans, somehow or other, you were influenced and led astray by mute idols. Therefore, I want you to know that no one who is speaking by the Spirit of God says, Jesus be cursed, and no one can say Jesus is Lord except by the Holy Spirit. Now, there are different kinds of gifts, but the same Spirit distributes them. There are different kinds of service, but the same Lord. There are different kinds of working, but in all of them and in every one, it is the same God at work. Now, to each one, the manifestation of Spirit is given for the common good. Notice it says to each one, the manifestation of the Spirit is given. He distributes these gifts as he chooses, and each person is given a manifestation of the Spirit. At least one gift is in every believer. So, Christian, if you have put your faith alone in Christ alone for salvation, then the Holy Spirit is inside of you, and he has gifted you in some way. In some particular way, you have not been overlooked. You are unique. You are special. God made you. God designed you. And from eternity past, he picked out a spiritual gift that would go along with your personality, your experiences, your background, and who you are, so that you could carry out the purpose that he has set up for you. God has gifted you. If you're a believer, God, the Holy Spirit, is inside of you, and he is gifting you. Now, what does he give you these gifts for? Why does the Holy Spirit give us these gifts? Paul here gave us two reasons. The first one he unpacked in verses 1-3. He said the Spirit of God empowers everybody to recognize and worship Jesus as Lord. That's the mission of the church. That's the mission of God, is that all people in all places would know and recognize and worship Jesus Christ alone as Lord. So the first thing the Spirit does is he gives these gifts to point toward the mission, to carry out the mission of pointing all people toward Christ. The second thing he does in verses 4-7, he makes clear that these gifts are for the common good. These gifts are for the purpose of building up the body of Christ, the church. You see, not only has God gifted you, but he's gifted you with a very particular purpose in mind. And this is the main thought that I hope we understand this morning. God has gifted you to make a difference in two particular areas, to his people and to his mission. God has gifted you to make a difference to his people and to his mission. You see, the Spirit's gifts are meant to help you serve the church, and they're meant to help you point people to Jesus. That's what the spiritual gifts are for. That's what they are about. This is what the Holy Spirit is empowering you to do, and in some special, unique way, he's gifting you to make a difference, to play your part. Now, if we were to keep going, we'd read on that Paul's going to use the analogy of a physical body. Just as a body has many different parts, and they all work together to help the body do what it needs to do, he says that's how the church is. It's a team effort. There's no body parts that are insignificant. Some may be more visible than others, but just because you can't see your internal organs does not mean they don't play a role. Without them, nothing would matter. Who cares if you have glowing skin? You're dead. Okay? So every part matters. That's what the analogy he's going to use with the body. And in my body, like, my head is in charge, but my head doesn't do all the work. My head has to rely on all the other members of my body to get stuff done. Right? Like, if there's an itch on my left elbow, the brain doesn't just go, itch, go away. The brain goes, hey, right fingers, you're not doing anything useful right now. Go take care of your brother left elbow. He's got an itch. So even in our own bodies, our head gives signals to our bodies that we can take care of each other. That's how it works in the body of Christ. With Christ as the head, the Holy Spirit's in charge, but he is calling and gifting us all to make a difference to his people and to his mission. We've been gifted to do that in different ways. Every single one of us can make a unique contribution to the church. We are all going to point the world to Jesus in different ways. Now back to Narnia's battle. So in this battle with the White Witch, Aslan wanted Lucy to play the role of healer. Aslan wanted Peter to play the role of attacker. And both of them were crucial to achieve the mission and to survive as the people. They both played different roles, but they mattered. They all gave their gifts, contributed what they could with what they had, exactly as Aslan wanted them to. And church, God has gifted you to make a difference to his people and to his mission. You are gifted to serve the church, and you are gifted to serve God's mission and to point people to Christ. You are not here to be a consumer. God does not want you to be a consumer, but to be a contributor to the people and to the mission. God wants you to give this world more than you take from it. Like, the Holy Spirit's gifts, Paul's point, is they're not even about you. The gifts that God gives us are not about us. They're not meant to make us look good. The gifts we have been given are meant to help people and to make Jesus look good. That's what the gifts are for. And since God has gifted all believers to make a difference, it stands to reason that a believer who's not using their gifts to make a difference is robbing the church, is robbing the mission of God and the people of God of a contribution that God wants them to make, a unique contribution that nobody else with the same personality, the same gifting, the same background could make in the same way. You see, if we don't serve the church and the mission of God, lose out. Not only that, but we actually lose out because we lose out on the joy and the blessing of having contributed as the Holy Spirit gave us purpose to do. When we refuse to use our gifts to make a difference, we rob God's people and God's mission. Sitting on the sidelines is how we waste the Spirit's gifts. Now, from time to time, we absolutely need to rest. There needs to be time for recuperation. This is not about going, going, and going, and going. This is not about earning approval from God. The gospel tells us Jesus has earned all of our approval for us. This is simply about playing our part, about getting to do what God has asked us to do, gifted us to do, called us to do, and what the Holy Spirit wants to empower us to do. God does not want you to overextend yourself. God does not want you to burn out of ministry, but he does want you to make serving his mission and his church a priority. That's what his gifting is for. So is it a priority in your life to serve God's people and God's mission? Now, suppose you're here today and you go, hey, Scott, this is cool, but I'm not really sure what my gifting is. I'm not sure what my spiritual gifts may be. How could I go about discovering those spiritual gifts? Well, there are these great online surveys. You can just Google one. I'm just kidding. Don't Google them. This may sound a little obtuse. Actually, you can Google them. I'm not trying to say there's no value to those. There absolutely is. You just take those with a grain of salt, I guess is all I'm asking. Now, I think the advice, though, that Scripture gives us might sound a bit more obvious, a bit more obtuse. But if you want to discover what your gifts are, serve. You will discover your spiritual gifts by serving. Because as you serve in the ministry and the mission of the church, you're going to start to see what you're good at and what you're not good at. You're going to get a feel for what you're passionate about and what you're gifted for. You're going to get feedback from other people that tells you, hey, you're on the right track. And the Spirit's going to fill you with joy at using your gifts. You're going to learn aspects of what kind of contribution God wants you to be making. Where are you having the greatest impact in the people of God and the mission of God? You're not going to find that out unless you get out there and serve. Now, how do you discover it as you're serving? It's not just go serve and you'll figure it out. I'll give you some things. There's four things I want you to consider as you are serving that I think will lead you to figuring out and discovering possibly what your spiritual gifts may be. So as you're serving, consider these four things. First, consider your ability. Consider your ability. You're not going to discover what you're good at apart from serving, so you just got to try stuff. See what you're good at. Maybe you have abilities that you didn't even know about. Maybe you're really good at working with kids, but you didn't know that unless you try. Maybe you find out that you really love facilitating conversation and leading a life group of adults. How are you going to know? You just got to give it a try, give it a shot. Do you have an ability to help with worship or to help with hospitality or keiki or outreach? What are your abilities? Side note, though, just because you have an ability does not mean you don't need to work on that thing. You don't have to work on that gift. For example, let's say some hypothetical person should stand up here and say, I have the gift of preaching, and therefore I do not need to prepare. I have the gift. I'm going to stand up here and just go. That is a train wreck waiting to happen, right? You wouldn't want to do that. That'd be a waste of your time. So just because we have an ability for something does not mean we don't need to develop. So as you are serving and as you're considering your ability, not only are you going to figure out what it is, not only are you going to discover your ability, but you need to develop your ability. I'm constantly looking for, I'm subscribed to preaching blogs and love reading preaching books because I want to get better at this. I have a long ways to go. I want to improve the gifts that God has given me. So as you serve, your abilities, you should discover them and you should develop them. Because those abilities likely may be tied to a spiritual gift you may have. They may not be, but they may likely be. So the same is also true for your affinities. What do you have an affinity for? What are you passionate about? What gets your heart going? Are you passionate about people worshiping God? Awesome. I'd love to have you on the worship ministry. Do you care about kids learning from an early age that God loves them? If so, come talk to us because we're looking for an early childhood director. There's different ways we can serve. There's different passions we have. Maybe you have a passion that the word of God be understood by people, and you're passionate about helping them apply it in their minds and in their lives. Maybe you're passionate about serving a cause. Maybe it's something for justice in the community. Maybe you have a cause or a heart and affinity to make sure guests are warmly greeted so that they know they are valued and they are warmly welcomed here at International. Maybe that's a passion you have. Maybe you have an affinity for prayer and interceding for others. I think that's an often overlooked one that you may have a passion for. And if so, I want to stir that in you. If you have a passion for prayer, keep praying. Like, pray hard. In the church I grew up in, there were these two women, Ingrid and Gudrun. And these two women had a passion and an affinity for prayer. They spent tons of time on their knees. And to this day, the pastor of that church I grew up in is convinced that these women waged and won spiritual battles in the unseen world that led to conversions and growth for that church for decades.
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20: 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Pat is an author, teacher, and international speaker in the area of Christian apologetics, the defense of the Christian faith. Many Old Testament scholars claim the first six books of the Bible are nothing more than folklore. But is that really the case? Archaeologist Dr. Stephen Collins presents powerful archaeological discoveries that make for a strong case for the historical reliability of the Old Testament, and challenge the critics who dismiss it. 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And you will find hundreds more podcasts that you may download or just listen online. Now let's get right into part two of this three-part study.
21: Someone inventing a history, a fiction in the Iron Age wouldn't have the historical means of including in their stories details that are so small and insignificant, but yet important. And in these places, we would get all kinds of Iron Age anachronisms. They would pull things from their own day to concoct stories, much like Joseph Smith did in his Book of Mormon, which he borrowed all the Bible stuff, and he borrowed all the old world European and Near Eastern stuff, and didn't have anything authentic from the Western Hemisphere at all, even though his stories were supposedly taking place there. It was all anachronism after anachronism. This is exactly what would happen if the documentary hypothesis were actually true. So I want to show you some things that can only be explained if the Old Testament scriptures, the Torah, the Bronze Age scriptures, are eyewitness accounts of people who actually lived in those cultures, understood those cultures, thought in terms of those cultures, and would have no thought about putting in little tiny minor details because they lived with them on a daily basis. It wasn't a big deal. But yet nobody in the Iron Age would have ever known any of this. So let's look at some of these. This is simple. It sounds so simple. But if you realize that the histories of all ancient people and all tribal people worldwide all the time put the center of creation, put the center of if they have a flood story, put the center of their what we call their primeval history in their own land. They put it in their own place, in their own land. So this, their land is the center of the universe. Everything comes from that land. You know what's interesting about the Torah? That doesn't happen. From the get-go, even when we just get to Genesis 10, and we could even go back to the Garden of Eden and some of that, but what we have here is a picture of the Near East that's only revealed in the modern world. The cradle of civilization, that arc, that crescent, fertile crescent, that was not understood by historians until the modern era, till archaeology came around. So practically, it was the 20th century when the fertile crescent was understood as the cradle of all civilization. But the Bible nailed it already. If you go to Genesis 10, it gives you all the great cities of Mesopotamia. It gives you the great cities going down into the Levant, Israel and Jordan and into Canaan. It gives you all of that. And there it is. And by the way, Abraham's travels are pretty amazing, aren't they? Abraham crossed the entire Fertile Crescent from Ur all the way down there near the Persian Gulf, up over between the Tigris and Euphrates rivers to Haran, and then down into the western strip of the Fertile Crescent. He covers the whole thing. In other words, here we have the primeval literature of the Israelites, and it's giving us history that people only knew from the modern era. But yet there it is. It's in the Bible. It's absolutely incredible. Here's another one. Abraham's covenant. Now, Abraham made a covenant with Yahweh, and he made a covenant with his buddy Abimelech. Now, what's interesting about this is that when you study contracts and treaties, and Dr. Ken Kitchen wrote a massive triple-volume set of the study of covenants, contracts, and treaties. And when you compare, when you look at the various archaeological periods, each archaeological era has covenants and treaties that match in that era. But they're nothing like the covenants and treaties from before that era or after. So the early Bronze Age covenants and contracts are structured completely differently than Middle Bronze Age contracts and treaties, which are different even than the late Bronze Age contracts and treaties. They're very, very different. And Iron Age contracts and treaties are the strangest, actually most simplified of all. But yet, when you come to Abraham's covenant in a period that precedes the Iron Age by at least 1,000 or 1,500 years, Abraham's covenant with Yahweh and his covenant with Abimelech are structured uniquely as Middle Bronze Age contracts. And they studied all the Middle Bronze Age contracts, Dr. Kitchen and his student, all of them. And Abraham's covenants only fit the Middle Bronze Age, which is the biblical time for this patriarch. How in the world is somebody writing a fictitious story in the Iron Age write a story about someone who supposedly lived as much as 1,000 years before or more and get this little detail correct? There's no anachronism here. It's not an Iron Age treaty structure that's presented in the time of Abraham. It's the Bronze Age, Middle Bronze Age treaty. It's amazing. So, you can't guess this. This is a small little detail. Now, I've already talked about Sodom and the cities of the Kikar. We did that earlier, so I'm just going to jump over this. But guess what? It's exactly as the Bible describes it. It's right there, and everything happened according to... And by the way, that fire out of the sky thing, why did they have to do that? Why wasn't it just an earthquake? Everybody in the Near East has experience with earthquakes. Why wasn't it an earthquake? Why wasn't it something else? Why wasn't it something within their own experience? It was this crazy fire and burning stone from out of the sky. Where in the world did they get that? You know why it's there? Because these are eyewitness accounts, and this is exactly what happened. Genesis 19 is a phenomenological account view of what's going on, what they're seeing actually happen. Would someone in the Iron Age really, after the time of King David and Solomon, way down

that was unique. In the Middle Bronze Age, there's a slave price. In the Late Bronze Age, there's another slave price. And in the Iron Age, there's a far more radical slave price. Joseph was sold into slavery for 20 shekels. It's always 20 shekels of silver. Silver is the medium here. 20 shekels of silver. That happens to match the average going price of a slave in the Middle Bronze Age when Joseph lived. It's exactly right. It's correct. Now watch this subtlety. In Moses' time, in the Mosaic law, if a slave was killed, if your ox or you or somebody accidentally killed somebody's slave, you have to reimburse the slave owner. And that price in the Mosaic law is 30 shekels, not 20, 30. So not only does the Bible give us the exact, in Moses' day, the exact average price of a slave, 30 shekels, from the Late Bronze Age, the time when Moses and Joshua are living, it preserves the subtle inflationary curve. Does that make you feel better? There's inflation in antiquity too. Okay. The inflationary curve. Now what's interesting is that when you go to the Iron Age, second half of the Iron Age, the price of slaves shot up to over 120 shekels. So if somebody in the Iron Age was trying to write this story, you would expect them to write the price of slaves that they knew, which would become an anachronism in the story. But there was no anachronism. Whoever wrote this nailed the price of slaves actually in the time of Moses. They got it exactly right. How do you get that right? You can't do that unless you live there, unless you live in the era, unless you understand what's there. And by the way, how do we know that? How do we know it has to be eyewitness? They have to be living there because there's no histories. There's no documents being written and passed down documenting all of this. So somebody, you know, we don't have little James Michener's running around in ancient Israel, you know, with staffs of archaeologists and historians to fact check all the stuff that you're going to write. No, you don't have any of that. So you would write stories and include something from your day. Just thinking that the past was kind of like the present. You wouldn't make a distinction, but no, that's not what happens here. Every story in the Bronze Age scriptures is exactly true in every detail to that day. Here's one. I always like to bring this one up to my students and a lot of fellow scholars because they don't know anything about it. They didn't get into this when they were in school. Isn't it weird that the Mosaic Law conforms to one and one only unique particular treaty structure from the ancient Near East? It's written like a Hittite treaty. Hittites had a unique way of doing their treaty, of structuring their treaties. In fact, the Mosaic Law follows the structure and organization of a Hittite suzerainty treaty, we call it. In other words, between a sovereign and a vassal. Sovereign and vassal. This is it. God was the sovereign. The Israelites were the vassal state. And that's how the treaty is structured. And it's Hittite. How in the world did Moses get hooked up with the Hittites? That's one of my favorite rabbit holes. But I'm not going to go down there except to say this. Moses grew up in Egypt, in the royal house, in the Late Bronze Age II period. In this period, for 100 years leading up to the time of Moses, we know historically that the Egyptians had been in earnest negotiations with the Hittite Empire to make a treaty. The Hittites had an embassy in Egypt, and the Egyptians had an embassy in the Hittite capital in Anatolia. Their envoys and their emissaries were going back and forth all the time. They were studying treaties and drafting treaties together. Here's what I think. I think it's pretty obvious that Moses, as a royal, and the royals got all the cushy jobs, right? He learned to read and write. He learned Hittite. He learned how to be in the diplomatic corps. And he became an ambassador, or at least part of the ambassador corps to the Hittite Empire.
and he spent his career in

0: Egypt drafting treaties for the Hittites. I think that's what happened. It's the only way I can explain it. So why would God do that? Why would God have Moses in Egypt learning how to write Hittite treaties? Because God knew Moses needs some education, because he's going to have him write a treaty between himself and Moses' people. And he wanted Moses to be familiar with how to put this thing together. So when God is giving Moses the law, he's not having to tell him how to structure it and how to do it. He just wants him to know how to do it already, so he can just feed the information to him, and he knows where to put it and how to put it and how to structure it. In other words, it's a little pre-education for Moses, and this is what happened, I think. And it's amazing to me that, and by the way, what Israelite, Judahite priest trying to concoct a history for Israel in the late Iron Age would know what a Hittite treaty structure looked like? They wouldn't. This is coming from the late Bronze Age, from the time of Moses, and Moses knows it because he was involved somehow in it. This is eyewitness stuff. Well, the Exodus events. Now, some of you, most of you maybe didn't see my presentation on who's the Pharaoh of the Exodus. It is not Yul Brynner. I mean, he looks good, right? And he sounds good. But Ramesses the Great is the wrong guy. It happened at a time when you would predict it to happen. What would be your prediction? Now, here it is. You have to ask the right question. I think I already said that once this morning. You got to be able to ask the right question. And the only right question concerning the Exodus and the Pharaoh of the Exodus is this. If all of those terrible things that happened to Egypt at the time of the Exodus, plagues, 10 plagues, that would be pretty bad in and of itself. Plagues, they plundered the wealth of the Egyptians. Egyptians lost a huge labor force. They lost their army. They lost their Pharaoh. If those five things happen to Egypt, I don't care when in the history of Egypt, if those five things happen, tell me what happens to that dynasty. It's toast. Goodbye. Well, in the 200-year span of time that has been suggested by scholars for the time of the Exodus, how many dynastic collapses happen in that stretch? One. Gotcha. One. The collapse of the greatest dynasty in the history of Egypt. Oh, it just wasn't any garden variety dynasty. The great 18th dynasty is the only dynasty in Egypt that developed an empire. It's called the Empire Period, the Golden Age of Egypt. And the greatest pharaohs in the history of Egypt lived during that period of time. The greatest of all, possibly Thutmose III, his son, tough guy, but great pharaoh, and his grandson, Thutmose IV. Those three pharaohs took Egypt to the heights of grandeur and wealth and land beyond the imagination of just about any other dynasty in the history of Egypt. But when Thutmose IV died untimely, after ruling for only about 8 years, Egypt collapsed. And in the reign of his son pulled all the troops out of Asia. In the reigns of T3, A2, and T4, that's what we call them. It's too hard to say Thutmose in Amenhotep. Okay. In the time of those three pharaohs that I mentioned, Egypt had run their border all the way to the Euphrates River. They controlled all of that land. This is known by scholars as the time of the Egyptian domination of the Levant, of Canaan and Syria. But when Thutmose IV died, something happened. Egypt started suffering from very severe plagues, which went on for decades. His son, Amenhotep III, withdrew all the Egyptian troops and closed down the empire. Shut it down. Couldn't keep it anymore. Something was happening to Egypt. And within just a very short period of time, Egypt went from number one power in the world to number three power in the world. And what just happened? Overnight. It's always been a mystery to scholars why the great 18th dynasty of Egypt collapsed. But we read the Bible and we know why it collapsed. Because the biblical date for the Exodus is the late 15th and into the 14th century. And that's where the collapse happens. So it lines up absolutely perfectly. Do we have any books back there? We still have some Let My People Go books. Okay. Anybody have insomnia? Forget medicine. Get the book. Just take that to bed. I guarantee if it doesn't happen in one paragraph, you'll be snoozing by the first page. You know, get that book. Here he is, the Pharaoh of the Exodus. He's on the front of my book, and I always have to tell people that's not my picture on the front of the book. What's interesting, now Moses grows up in Egypt, right? Where did Moses learn geography as a kid? In Egypt, from what? The Egyptians had maps, did you know that? Now we don't actually have the maps themselves, but we have the map lists. Lists of cities and towns going out from Egypt in all directions in the proper order as coming from Egypt. Because right, Egypt, center of the world. And now all the maps are going to take us back, and you're going to have the cities going all those directions. Well, the Transjordan route coming out of Egypt around the east end of the Dead Sea, on that side, the King's Highway and all that, that has a specific, certain cities mentioned along that route. Goes from the bottom of the Dead Sea up to Mount Nebo, down to Abel Shittim on the plains of Moab. What's interesting about that is that's exactly the same list we find in Numbers 33. God didn't have to tell Moses but once what route to take. So you know that route, Moses. You study that route. Maybe going back and forth to the Hatti lands, the Hittite lands, you took that route a few times yourself. That's the route I want you to take. That's the route they took. It's recorded on the Egyptian map lists. In fact, several pharaohs have in their map list the Numbers 33 itinerary. It's amazing. So there it is. Moses knew how to write a route and how to run a route from Egypt to the promised land. Here's one, Israelite literacy. Israelite literacy. To me, this is earth shaking. May not be to you, but to me it is. It's just amazing. I mentioned before that the alphabet wasn't invented generally for everybody, but it did show up. But it never showed up in the palaces. It never showed up in the government archives in Mesopotamia or like Syria, Babylonia, or the Hittites, or the Egyptians. They were all writing in their very complicated language systems, writing systems. Where did the alphabet show up? It shows up in graffiti. It shows up, obviously, not being written by professionals, being written by everyday people. Just scratched on pottery or scratched on rocks. And this alphabet, and by the way, alphabet always assumes that letters are given in a fixed order. Aleph, Beit, Gimel, Dalet, right? That translates into A, B, C, right? We still use the same order, pretty much. How many times in the history of our planet was the alphabet invented? Once. So well, there's lots of alphabets in the world. Yeah, but if you go back and check it out, they're all derivatives of the one original alphabet. They all moved off of that one original alphabet. Now, why is it that every time we find examples of this alphabet, it's in and around places where the Hebrews were? We find it in the Sinai Peninsula, the place where the Hebrews went after they came out of Egypt. We find it later up in Canaan, where they went eventually. Okay? Every place they go, we find this alphabet. Here's what I think happened. I think it's really obvious. Since the alphabet was only invented one time in the history of the world, is it a coincidence that it shows up with the Israelites, around the Israelites, just in time for Moses to have an alphabet to write the law? Oh, I don't think that's a coincidence. Not only that, but did you know that God demanded for Israel public literacy? Public literacy. Why? And by the way, how do we know that? What did God tell Joshua? When you go over the Jordan River into the Promised Land, I want you to set up three massive standing stones. I want you to plaster them over with plaster, and I want you to write on them the words of the law, so that as my people enter the land, they must read the words of the law. That's public literacy.
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1: Danny Yamashiro here. Welcome to The Good Life, encouraging you with inspirational stories to share with family and friends through perspectives of hope in Jesus Christ. How does a U.S. Navy veteran use his international experience as a Catholic priest? In what ways did his work at a public radio station in Boston prepare him for his media ministry that touches New England and beyond, all from his local parish? This is the story of Father Robert Carr. We pause here, as we typically do, to remind you the reason we have the Good Life program. Well, dear friend, it's to share how the love of Jesus makes a difference in the lives of people. I'm talking about the love of Jesus so strong that he died on the cross for your sins and mine. He was buried and rose again on the third day, offering God's hope. Father Robert J. Carr is the pastor of St. Anthony of Padua Parish in Alston, Massachusetts, where there is a welcome to all those who seek to know, love, and serve our Lord Jesus Christ in this world and the next. Ordained in 1993 at Holy Cross Cathedral, Father Carr served mostly in inner-city parishes for much of his priesthood, working in up to three languages, English, Spanish, and Portuguese. Father Carr, welcome to our show.
2: Thank you. Thank you very much. And you obviously did your research on who I am. That was great.
1: Enjoyed reading about you.
2: Oh, thank you.
1: Take us back. Where did you grow up?
2: I grew up not too far from here. I grew up in Weymouth, Massachusetts, about a mile up from Weymouth Landing. And, you know, a nice little, we call them now cul-de-sac, with dead end street. And that's where I grew up. My father and mother were interesting people. My father wrote for the Boston Globe. So he was a writer for the Globe. He was a writer for, except for his time in the military during World War II, from like 1942 right up until 1985. He died with his boots on, basically, in 1985. So we grew up as a Boston Globe family, and that was back before it was bought by the New York Times. It was back when it was run by the Taylors. And I worked for the Globe in my college years before I joined the Navy. And then my mother was a nurse. But my mother suffered from something that started after a car accident in 1967. And it affected, she slowly lost her ability to walk until she actually was, she could only move a hand. Anything from the neck down, the only thing she could move was a hand. So those two together were kind of an interesting inspiration for all of us, especially dealing with that whole thing in the background.
1: You mentioned all of us. Were there siblings?
2: I have a brother and a sister, an older sister and a younger brother. My sister is 6 years older. My brother's 7 years younger. And my sister's retired now. She worked sales, for medical sales, for many years. And then my brother, kind of following the footsteps of my father, as at one time was editor of major city newspaper out in New York, not the Times, or any of down near the city. And then he ended up switching over to the internet. He's been involved in the internet ever since.
1: You mentioned inspiration from your mother's condition.
2: Yes.
1: From 1967 on, that car accident. Mm-hmm. Inspiration in what way?
2: She had a huge sense of humor. I loved it. This is my mother. This is, and you'd know this experience being ordained yourself. We were talking ordained the same year. My mother in a wheelchair. She's, you know, she's handicapped in a wheelchair. And at my, the dinner after I was ordained, you know, the big dinner you have, she, as people are walking in, she's greeting them. We were at the Wollaston Golf Club. I think that's what it's called. The new Wollaston Golf Club. Saying to everyone, wasn't by example, by the way. It wasn't by example. That was my mother. What a sense of humor she had. And she was just joking around. She was very, very, very funny.
1: Going back to childhood.
2: Yeah.
1: Who would you say influenced you most?
2: I had growing up years? A wild isn't the right word, but just a great grand uncle. Hmm. He was a Trappist monk for 20 years. Had to leave the Trappists for health reasons. And that was when the current monastery, Trappist Monastery, is in Spencer, Massachusetts, but at this time it was in Rhode Island. And then he became a priest. Well, he was a priest then, but then he became a diocesan priest. But he was sent out to Utah. And he actually got parish to parish on a burro. He actually, and this is something I always remember this every time I see the Mormons. He rode his burro into a Mormon car dealer and says, look, you want to spread your faith and I want to spread it. Is there any way you could help me? The guy gave him a brand new Cadillac every year while he was in Utah. You know, so I always remember that. And I'll always tell people, when you see the Mormons who are doing their missionary work, you know, you may not agree with what they're teaching, but keep in mind that they're as missionaries, and don't forget that. So I would say hello to the Mormons. And that was, and then he...
1: What was your uncle's name?
2: Interesting. I'll throw this out. I'm named after my father, who was named after his uncle, John. Now, my first name is
1: That's
2: Robert.
1: That's your granduncle, right?
2: Mm-hmm. Granduncle. Well, it was my father's uncle.
1: Right.
2: The granduncle, when he was a monk, his name was Father Robert, but his actual name was John. John Egan. And just an absolute character. He really was. I told the story in the church the other day. He wanted to see John. He would do this all the time, but he told the story. He wanted to see John Wayne. Of course, this is back in the 40s or the 50s. Must have been the 50s. So he went to Hollywood and whatever studio, I think Paramount or whatever studio. So he says, I want to see John Wayne. Well, I'm sorry, Father, you can't see John Wayne. And he would always do this. The Lord put John Wayne on the earth, and the Lord put me on the earth. And he said, I can see John Wayne. And they let him in. And he only wanted to know if he went to church. That was my uncle, my granduncle.
1: Had a conversation with John Wayne.
2: Yes, he did. And Cecil B. DeMille, by the way. Hmm. Yes. And that was his main thing. He was just very much alive in the faith. He was well ahead of his time. Very much alive in the faith and very much alive and just living the faith, and he really was always into helping people understand that God's mercy is everywhere. You know,
1: God's mercy indeed everywhere. We often don't realize that. We don't see it. It doesn't mean it's not there. Mm-hmm. Just because we don't see it. Describe for us your journey, Father Carr, to the priesthood.
2: Well, I grew up in Catholic family, obviously. My mother couldn't go to church that much because of her handicap. We actually used to go to Immaculate Conception Parish first because it's all on one floor. And but we were very much, a Catholic family. I thought of becoming a priest maybe in junior high school. But then I turned away. And then not only did I turn away, I always tell this story, I also embraced the fine fruits of Anheuser-Busch. And that was, used to drink a lot of, tons of beer. And that's how I lived. I mean, and even when I was in the Navy, obviously the sailors drank. And, and then I had been in other, I'd been in Japan, I'd been in Okinawa, I'd been, well, we actually didn't go on land in Okinawa, but in Hong Kong, and it was all about drinking. And I came to a point when I was in the Philippines where, again, it's all about drinking, where I had came to realize that this drinking thing was going a little bit too fast. And one of the reasons is because I wanted a beer on a Sunday morning with my breakfast, and you couldn't buy beer on the base. And that's when I started realizing this is a problem. And I made a deal with God. I says, I'll quit my drinking if you don't turn me into one of those praise the Lord people. And I'll quit my drink, go back to you, if you don't turn me into one of those praise the Lord people. And neither of us kept our side of the bargain. I quit my drinking, he turned me one of those praise the Lord people.
1: I'm going to quit my drinking, Father Robert Carr says.
2: Yeah.
1: And but don't turn me into one of those praise the Lord people. Well, we'll come back and talk more about what happened, because obviously, as he said, neither of them kept their side of the deal. You're listening to Father Bob Carr. You can find out more about him at stanthonyalston.org. And when we come back, we'll talk about the journey to the priesthood. He had a dynamic childhood. If you listen to his granduncle, the Trappist monk, actually, he takes on the name of his granduncle. Actually, his name was John, but Father Robert is what he went by. Wrote a burro to different churches in Utah, and then eventually drove a Cadillac from a dealership. More from Father Carr when we come back. Stay with us.
3: 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Leave it to me.
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1: Father Robert Carr was pastor of what was three parishes and now one with two churches, Holy Trinity Parish in Quincy, Massachusetts, located in along the Quincy, Mass. Shoreline. He blogs, does videos, and is the author of Encounter Christ in Your Humanity. Before our break, we were talking about his journey to the priesthood. He left us with part of the way we need to finish. You can find out more about him at stanthonyalston.org. So Father Carr, take us back. How did you make a decision? You came to that crisis moment where he said, it doesn't seem right inside me now that I'm wanting beer for breakfast on base and I can't get beer anyway. So I'm going to say a prayer. But just, Lord, don't turn me into one of those praise the Lord people. What happened?
2: Well, so I slowly come back to the church. Actually, I came back in, this was, 1979? Yes, 1979. And one of the most fascinating things is my sister and my aunt greeted the ship. This is when I was in the Philippines, so greeted when I came back in San Diego, which I'd never expected because they're from New England. And there they were. And and of course, Sunday's coming along and they need to go to church, which technically I do too, but I wasn't, so... So anyway, so we took him to a parish out in Point Loma, St. Charles Borromeo. And anyway, had a great time and the whole bit. As a matter of fact, just as a quick sidelight, my sister, again, was from New England, right? They left New England to get here. Well, they had this thing at SeaWorld, Snow World at SeaWorld, where they cover an area of SeaWorld with snow for people in San Diego to see what snow looks like. Well, she was so funny. She reached out. That's real snow. It's like, you'd think you come from the Sahara. You came from New England. It was just so funny to see that. But anyway, we had a great time. And they go back, and I still continue my path, and I decided to quit drinking. I tried a few times, and I got an absolutely horrendous, I had stopped for a while, then started one night and had a horrendous hangover the following months. That's enough, and that helped a lot. And Lent came. First Sunday of Lent. And I said, well, Sunday, technically Lent, you're supposed to do something. What can I do? And I said, well, maybe I could go back to church. There's a starter. And I went back to the church that I took my sister and my aunt to, St. Charles Borromeo. And what a wonderful community there. We had a wonderful experience. And that really showed me a whole different way of church than what I understood. And it was a great experience. Met some great people there. And just a very, very Catholic, Christian, friendly community in Point Loma, California, right across the street from the Marine Corps Recruit Depot, by the way.
1: Good experience. And so you grew. At what point did you say, well, I think God is leading me to be a priest?
2: Well, I ended up on my second ship. And now, remember, I had quit drinking. And I was very much involved with the church. And I also got baptized in the Holy Spirit, which obviously changed a lot of things, too. So I got baptized in the Holy Spirit. And I was on a ship, obviously very well known for my living my Catholic faith and everything. But we had, at that time, during a period of, I think, a year and a half, five sailors who died of alcohol abuse. Mostly drinking and driving, but not all. One guy, one of the greatest guys I ever knew. His name, I won't say his full name, but his last name was Gonzalez. And they called him Gonzo. That's all we ever knew him as. He was just a wonderful guy. And his family would call saying his actual name. And they said, well, I'm sorry, we don't have anyone by that name on the ship. And then so, well, everyone calls him Gonzo. Oh, yeah, sure, just a minute. We'll get it. What a great, everyone loved him. He was a great guy, but he had a drinking problem. and he was at a bar. He was with some friends, got really drunk, and they put him in a taxi to go home. And he got out of the taxi because he said, just let me out. And he walked into a truck.
1: Mm.
2: It was, you know, and he was one of several guys who just over time. And I said, you know, these people really need to know the gospel. And that was one of the first things that I realized, the importance of coming to know the gospel and spreading the gospel. Because it was literally, they were like sheep without a shepherd. And again, they were, he was one of five. We had a guy on the ship who we used to call the Flying Dutchman. It was a strange story. He had been in three accidents, walked away from each one of them. The first one, he was alone. He walked away, flipped his car. The other two, everyone in the car died, and he walked away. And he just, and finally he said to me, he says, God spoke to me. He says, that's the last time that's going to happen. You either quit drinking or it's over, you know? And we started talking, and just, that's what really started everything for me to say, hey, this is what's needed. And so I eventually came back to Boston. I was going to stay out in L.A., and when I got out of the Navy, I was in California. I was a sonar technician, so I knew electronics, but Lockheed stopped building the L-1011, and Rockwell stopped building the space shuttle. So people who knew electronics were a dime a dozen. So I eventually came back to Boston, and more thoughts of going into the priesthood and everything else. As a matter of fact, it was an Episcopal priest who spoke to me and said, if you've ever thought of becoming a priest, tell you if God wants you to be a priest, he will haunt you until you say yes, which essentially is what happened. And just this constant, you know, you'd walk down the street, everything would become a priest. Now, who are you? So anyway, and eventually I went into the seminary, and there it was.
1: What are some of the distinctions of serving parishes in English, Spanish, and Portuguese?
2: Oh, major differences. Well, first of all, one of the things I've realized is the cultural history that plays a huge role in that. So, for example, if you go to an English language mass, they tend to be quieter, more reserved. Well, some of the history is related to that, especially if you're dealing with the Irish. Because the Irish, when they were in England, weren't allowed, you know, it was, they had to do masses in secret. So they couldn't be very loud. They couldn't be singing loudly and everything else. It wasn't, it was, so that becomes part of the culture. Spanish speakers in Latin America, because I was dealing with a lot of Central Americans, the Spanish just loved it when they were expressing their faith. So that became part of their culture. So you see these two absolute differences, both worshiping God, but in two totally different styles. When I preach in Spanish and Portuguese, I can sound the powerful preacher who can come out and say, and I'm going to tell you about Jesus. And let me know. I can't do that in English. I've never been able to do in English, but I can do it in Spanish. I did it yesterday in Portuguese, you know, and it's because of the styles. It's just the two styles. And it's not that people wouldn't let me. It's just it doesn't match my ability in the culture. So, and that's part of it. There's also the cultures are very different. So, well, good example. In Catholicism, we have what is known as a mortal sin and a venial sin. Right? Mortal sin is supposed to be very, very serious, and a venial sin is a less serious. Well, if you don't go to Mass, that's and you purposely you'd say, no, I'm just not going to do that, that's considered a mortal sin. The Hispanics do not attend Mass on Christmas. It's usually not because their Christmas is January 6th, which is Epiphany. That's their big day. So someone said, well, if they're not going Mass, that's a mortal sin. I said, well, no, it's not. I mean, it's just a different culture. Could not help this person understand, but person could not understand it because these are the rules. You have to follow the rules, and this is it. And so that's another part of the culture. It's just the way they are. It's not good or bad in either culture. It's just the way they are, bringing their Catholic faith. And how they express it. Many of the English speakers in New England love to pray in silence. Many of the Hispanics and the Brazilians love to pray with singing in celebration. Two different styles, but you can't mix them.
1: A deep understanding, culturally sensitive. Mm-hmm. When we think about language, we cannot stay away from culture and the mm-hmm. depth. And when we think about culture, we have to think about history. Where are people coming from?
2: That's right.
1: Where did their parents, grandparents, great-grandparents, and so on, what did they experience? All these different perspectives give us a window into people's hearts and minds and how they perceive life today. And Father Robert Carr has a window into all that, and he's able to share even a bit with us as he has. When we come back from our break, we'll talk a little bit more, yes, reflectively. But did you know that with his language background, his theological training, his heart for reaching people rooted from wanting to spread the gospel to those who were struggling with alcoholism, he's also got an interest in the intersection of faith and science. We'll touch on that a little bit more. That and Encounter Christ in Your Humanity, his book. Stay with us.

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1: Father Robert Carr is a former public radio producer, having worked at a public radio station in the Boston area as a music host, folk and jazz, and public affairs producer and host. He's been a writer for the news, as his father was, and a man of many talents, but all in the redemptive way of touching people with the love of God found in Jesus Christ. Thanks for being with us. 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It's all available for you there. And when you listen, share it with a family member or friend. Open your heart to what God has to say. Father Carr, in addition to the vast array of interconnectivity that you have in life, the intersection of faith and science, in what ways have you been involved in those discussions?
3: Well, interesting. I discuss it a lot on my own show, I'm surrounded by Harvard University, and of course you're involved with MIT, and MIT is just down the street from us. And one of the things that I explain is I take a Venn diagram, and inside the diagram is science, and outside the diagram is faith. Because what we see and hear and perceive every day, that is what we can. Our ability to perceive the reality around us is limited by our biology. So as people of faith, we believe the universe is bigger than this. But most of it, well, a lot of it we have to understand through faith. So when you look at it this way, you realize that with science, you can go as far as science will take you. You know, right now we're looking at everything that's coming out of the James Webb Telescope. I was watching a TV yesterday about Voyager that's now into interstellar space and everything else. But that's all the material world. There's another part that's the spiritual world that we have an understanding of, but that's what we're all about. When we look at the world, we're looking at in a material and a spiritual world. And that's the central part of what it means to be a person of faith.
1: I want to come back to this, but tie it to your book, Encounter Christ in Your Humanity.
3: I wrote it a few years ago, so you have to remember this. Yes.
1: The premise, when you talk about distinguishing between Catholicism and an encounter with the living Christ,
3: mm-hmm.
1: as opposed to just living with a set of moral standards.
3: Mm-hmm.
1: Say more.
3: One of the things that, well, maybe step back a bit. One thing I forgot to tell you about my story when I came back to the church, it was the evangelicals that led me back to the church. So there's a lot of evangelicalism in my history, which is great. It's wonderful. And so in light of that, evangelicalism is rooted in relationship with Christ. And the Brazilians from, I'm affiliated with Canção Nova TV, or Canção Nova, which is a huge media operation out of Brazil. Virtually no one knows it up here, except for the people listening to Father Adriano Zandana when he was on our program.
1: And he was recently on your
3: Yes, program. I run repeats, okay. Actually, because he's running the TV operations.
1: I remember
3: this
1: hearing
3: is a huge
1: his voice.
3: Operation. Yeah. Mm-hmm. And you hear how excited he is and everything. Well, they have that same understanding as well. This whole thing about teaching, everything begins with this relationship and understanding the mercy of God and everything else. Whereas here there was a lot of focus on, and still is, focus on following the rules. These are the rules. One story I love to tell is you're not supposed to eat for 1 hour before receiving communion. Well, this poor guy was at Mass, and he had finished lunch 55 minutes before the priest gave out communion. And he says, I wasn't going to receive. And I told him, of course you can receive. He says, it's not 60 minutes. It's an hour, which is roughly 60 minutes. But he wouldn't, nope, that's wrong. That's absolutely wrong, Father, you're wrong. You know, and that kind of very strong legalism loses a sense of our relationship with Christ. You know, and that whole thing is what I'm bringing with that is that idea that if you're focused on, I have to make sure I follow the rules, you're not going to be focused on Christ. So you need a combination of both, but it begins with prayer. It begins with relationship with Christ. So one of the things I bring up is the case of the good thief on the cross. What does he do? He prays. Remember me when you get into your kingdom. That's the first thing he does. And that begins that connection right then and there. And that's what we have to teach people. But too often people are saying, well, you have to understand this and these are the rules and this little bit. You're not going to get anywhere with that. And I personally believe, I mean, if you really think about it, if you have someone that you want to meet Christ and you're living in his time when he was walking the earth, you wouldn't say, well, Jesus is teaching you to do this, that, and the other thing, or this is what, you would say, let's go meet him. And that's what we want to do. And then let him say, this is the way I want you to follow me. That's what we've got to do instead of, it's just loaded, all this, you know, and this is one of the issues that's going on in the Catholic Church today between the Pope and people who are angry at the Pope. It's that exact issue. The Pope is saying, let's preach the mercy of God. Let's preach this pastoral. And people saying, no, these are the rules and we have to follow the rules. And that is that battle that's going on. Now, the Pope is South American, you know, and I said from day one, this is going to be a different pontificate because he's South American.
1: You write about that as the tyrannical forms of self-righteous faith.
3: Mm.
1: That undermine Christ's work,
3: yes,
1: in the world. You're touching a nerve. When you speak of that dichotomy with the Pope and those who are from South America and those who are hard-bound on the rules, where did you come to the place of mercy, openness? This idea, you just described it well. It's not, you need to put this on, you need to behave this way, you need to walk this certain way before I can finally take you to Christ. What you're saying is, bring them to Christ and let Christ, that encounter with Jesus is the supernatural, redemptive, salvific moment. How did you come to that?
3: That's a good question. I did come to it because I can say there was a part of my life where I was very strict on a certain way. And then, you know, I think it was, definitely when I encountered the Brazilians and when I had been working with the Hispanics. Because they understand what it was we're called to do, but they also understand the importance of prayer and God's grace and how we work this. And I think that was it. It doesn't mean that a lot of people in the English-speaking community don't understand that. But I think for the older generation, well, I'll give you a classic example. One of the images I use is the Wizard of Oz. That phantasm, I don't know, the green thing, the silence. And I said, a lot of people grew up with that image of God. And one of the parishioners came to me afterwards and says, you're dead on right. That's exactly what we grew up with. That this is the way we had to relate to God. Well, how can you relate? That's the whole point of the Wizard of Oz. How do you relate to that God? You don't. That's why they lived in all that fear. Whereas the truth is that we see the way the Lord is saying is, you know, let me teach you of the way the world works, but understand the mercy of God within it, and let's work together to get to an understanding of the mercy of God. I don't know if I explained that right.
1: Do you have a verse? Some say, well, this is my life verse from the scriptures, or a set of verses that you, throughout your life, they've been a thread that you could theoretically pull through the Father Robert Card life that you've gone to as a touch point over the years.
3: I'd say there were various ones. One of the most important for me was, as for me and my house, I will serve the Lord. And we will serve the Lord, sorry. As for me and my house. That's one.

0: And all these things shall be added to you. How have you seen God in light of that scripture?
1: The Lord's, it's a very deepening experience, I guess you could say. And that's exactly it. When you are involved as I need to follow the rules, this is what I need to do. You can't see God because you're too busy following the rules. That doesn't mean you don't follow rules. You do. But why do you follow the rules? You follow the rules out of love of God and love of neighbor, right? So now that's a different perspective. So the seeking first the kingdom of God comes from, I want to be part of this kingdom of God. But I also want them to be part of the kingdom of God. And that, I guess, is where a lot of what I'm involved in, it's let's do what we can to get them into the kingdom of God. And then when people say, well, they can't be part of the kingdom of God because X, Y, and Z, well, that's why we take them over there to Jesus and let him talk to them about that you and I don't understand yet. Or do you know what I'm saying?
0: You're listening to Father Robert Carr. Father Robert Carr is on WEZE and WROL on a daily basis with his program. Father, share about the show, the name of the show, and how God inspired you to be.
1: Well, we have two of them, 13 minutes apiece. One of them is WEZE, midnight and 3 o'clock in the morning, and it focuses on just the readings, mostly the first reading, interesting enough. And then the second one is on at 3 o'clock in the afternoon on WROL, and it focuses on either interviews. I always do my homily on Mondays, or it'll focus on discussing topics within the faith or things that we need to discuss in light of some of the issues in the church and everything else. So that's more a topic based, where the other one is readings based.
0: 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I'll ask Father Carr to pray for you, dear friend, as you listen. Maybe you're going through a few bumps along the way, maybe some surprises that hit you sideways recently you just couldn't prepare for. Well, he reminds us today that the Lord is present with you. He knows you and he loves you. More from Father Carr when we come back. SaintAnthonyAlston.org. Stay with us.
2: 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I'll lead you.
0: Hi, this is Danny Yamashiro. 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
2: 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Find out more at stanthonyalston.org. Well, Father, how has the Lord helped you recently through difficult times?
3: It's funny you mentioned, because just as I began the sentence, this really popped into my mind. I guess coming from the background, as I was talking about before, there was the understanding, and I kind of talk about this a lot, of best way I could put this is God helps those who helps themselves, okay? Which, as we always like to explain, does not come from the Bible. It comes from Ben Franklin. And a lot of people have that understanding, so they don't understand how to invite God into their most difficult moments there. And God has helped me understand that reality of saying no. Over the years, I'm here. Understand that. You know, don't get into the idea of you have to wait till you meet me. I'm here now. I was praying one time recently, and I had the sense of like God saying to me, "You think that I'm not God, that I can't take, you know, deal with everything." And then I came up with, and then I found this teaching by a priest called Father Dorlindo Rotulio, who teaches this whole thing of let everything go and put it in the hands of the Lord. And people would teach that as I was growing up, but I never heard it to the level that I've heard since I've gone through, difficult times. And obviously being a priest in the Boston area has been a very difficult time. Trying to say we believe in Christ, and then there are people who obviously disparaged who we are and all that in the middle of it, and trying to, because understand where I'm coming from. I'm coming from teaching people that I've seen people walk down the wrong path and end up dead because of, you know, good friends of mine. They're not understanding that there's a God out there that's calling them, and so they found something else. And so, but I'm also learning that myself. And so I think the most important, like, for example, one of the things I teach, the most important thing for me is my daily prayer, holy hour. Absolutely essential. And if I, and probably the most dangerous thing I can do is not pray.
2: Why do you say that?
3: Because that's the beginning of everything. The minute I say, well, I don't have to pray today, is the beginning of I don't have to pray tomorrow, and I don't have to pray next week, and God understands, and that's okay. And then the next thing you know, it's not that God turns away from you, it's you turn away from God, and you don't realize that. And then all of a sudden, it's you going through the motions. So that's the, out of all the priorities I have in the day, that's number one. Because if I don't do that, it doesn't have to be beginning of the day. It can be any time during the day. But if I don't do that, then I'm setting myself up just to turn into what we call a functionary.
2: How would you describe your relationship with Christ, having grown through the decades, even through these daily prayers?
3: I'd say when I first ordained, I remember in the seminary, I mentioned that someone asked me that, and I would look at him as a boss, a nice boss. What's the word? A gentle boss. It's not the word I was looking for, but now I see him more as a mentor, but that's not even the right word. Is someone who is calling me to bring others to know him, for me to know him more, for me to share all that, and calling us to be everything that we are called to be in the whole spiritual and material sense within the context of what our destiny is in Christ. It's obviously hard to put into words well, but that's the best I can do.
2: What about love?
3: Love is learning that constantly and understanding that your most challenging people are your doorways to love, right? The ones that everyone says, get rid of that person, you know, they're nothing but trouble. Those are the ones that God says, no, you have to work something out here. One of my inspirations is Dorothy Day. And Dorothy Day really rejected the idea of turning anyone away. And as a matter of fact, I had an interview we did a few weeks ago with probably one of my favorite interviews, Scott Schaefer Duffley from the Catholic Worker House in Worcester. And he said they followed that pattern. If someone needed a place to stay, we found a way for them to stay because they didn't believe in turning anyone away. Whereas it's very easy to turn around and say, you're too much trouble, go away. And we can easily do that. But the Lord is always there saying, I'm the one who sent that to you, sent that person to you. You got to figure that one out.
2: There are things that happen internally in a person mm-hmm. who is praying, being sensitive to the Holy Spirit. Mm-hmm. You did mention the ministry of the Holy Spirit earlier. Mm-hmm. In what way has that, your encounter with the Holy Spirit in relation to prayer and these reflections, how do they overlap, come together?
3: Just amazing things can happen. First of all, if I turn around and say to the Lord, I don't have time to pray today, you'll have to figure something out. He will find me time to pray. But also knowing that...
2: It might be through a painful experience, too.
3: It might be, but you'll have time. Yes, yeah. That's right. Because... And the other part of that is just things that you know that I'm trying to think this through, but the Lord will lead you down different paths. Well, a great example. How did I end up? We were talking about this before the show. It might be too long to tell now, but how did I end up speaking Portuguese? Because through the Holy Spirit and my inability to understand that South Dakota was nowhere near Colorado, I ended up in Wyoming.
2: It's a good geographical lesson for us.
3: Yes, it is. By the way, for anyone who's listening, do not think that Colorado is next to South Dakota. It isn't. So, and I ended up in Wyoming and ended up with rodeos where it happens to be in bull riding, your number one riders are, well, among the different nationalities, the Brazilians are there, some of the number one riders. And I ended up meeting up with Brazilians. And that's where my Portuguese, and it very strongly ended up with the Brazilian community, a Brazilian media operation, and all through the Spirit that you couldn't write that story. No one would believe it. You know, they'd say, no, that's truth is stranger than fiction, and that's why you couldn't write the story. People wouldn't believe it. You actually can believe me that this guy who is in his 40s has no idea that South Dakota is not near Colorado.
2: A prayer.
3: Sure.
2: For someone who may be geographically challenged, or maybe someone who is challenged with some very, very serious moments right now. Family, health, finances, relationships. Father Carr, a prayer.
3: Lord, we ask you to send your Spirit upon all who are listening right now, and let all come to know your presence. Let all come to know that you are calling them. And all those who may feel, no, the Lord isn't calling me, let them know that the Lord is calling them to come to experience them, to come to know him, to come to be with him. And let them all come to recognize Christ's power in all we are doing. And that's the important thing that can do so much for our society, our families, our churches, and everything else. And continue to bless Pastor Danny's ministry as he continues serving his people in this way of coming to glorify your name in all that we do. And we ask this in Jesus' name.
2: Amen. Amen. Father Carr, your joyful presence is a blessing. Thank you.
3: Thank you. Thank you for inviting me. This has been wonderful. I've really greatly enjoyed meeting you and experiencing our time here.
2: Inspiration from Father Robert Carr, stanthonyalston.org. My friend, God's timing is perfect. There's no better time than right now to share the love of Christ with someone near you. And if you haven't done so, this may be that perfect moment for you to open your heart to Jesus. 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Give thanks in all circumstances, for this is the will of God in Christ Jesus for you. It's always a blessing to be with you. Thank you to Father Robert Carr, stanthonyalston.org. Until next time, along with my producer Brian Torres, social media director Luke Yamashiro, guest coordinator Jan Yi, and board operator Joseph Valdivieso, I'm Danny Yamashiro. 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

0: The Good Life Hawaii with Danny Yamashiro is sponsored by Danny Yamashiro Ministries. 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
6: And sure enough, he turns around, turns on his lights, and comes after me. Pulls me over. He said, "Could I see your license, please?"
7: Oh.
6: So I give him my driver's license, and he looks at it and says, "You're Wayne Cudera. My wife listens to you on the radio all the time." He said, "Could you step outside? Could we get a picture, please?" Takes a selfie, he hands it back to me and says, "Okay, stay on your side of the road." I said, "Yes, sir." And as we drove off, I thought, windows of heaven.
8: Welcome to Words of New Hope with Dr. Wayne Cordero. Today, part two of a message entitled, God's Favor Over Our Finances. Yesterday, Pastor Wayne was giving us a three-step process that has worked well in his life and family. Step one is to always put Jesus first. Step two has to do with being content, and that's where we're going to pick it up today. Here's Pastor Wayne with the conclusion of the program, God's Favor Over Our Finances.
6: And so God is saying, if you want God's blessings, you do it God's way. So the first is you put Jesus first in everything. So instead of taking or comparing myself with the Kenyans, I run my race at the pace that is okay with me for this season of my life. And I run the way that the Lord's asking me to run. So now I don't pace the Kenyans. I pace 70, 80-year-old grandmothers, you know. And it's actually nicer that way. It's like they'll even offer you, like, snacks along the way. Would you like a muffin? I made them this morning. Nah, yeah, you bet. Don't mind if I do, you know. So we have a great time in the marathon. But number one, put Jesus first. The second step is this: learn contentment. Compare despair. How often we compare ourselves with somebody else. But the Bible says that God is changing us from glory to glory to glory. He's advancing us. But you see, even though he's moving us from glory to glory, we have to be satisfied with the stage of glory we are in right now. Might not be what it's compared to be later on, but I'm okay with the way God's treating me right now. And if we compare ourselves, well, why don't I have as much as that guy, or as nice of things as that person, or advance and promotion as that person? It's like, because you ain't there. You're here. This is for you. And there's certain things that God's going to provide, because there's certain things I have to learn. I skip that and go there. I squander that, and it destroys me. The favor of God sometimes is when you're in a season of thinness, you don't have much, because the favor of God protects you. It's a shield. And don't ever think that you don't have the favor of God when things aren't as opulent as you'd like them to be. There's a reason for the season. And God's going to teach us something in that season. Oh, if we compare, you despair. In the Old Testament, in Numbers 7, a wealthy person gives to the priesthood these oxen and carts. It's like, you know, a trailer. And the Levites, or the priests, were to put the tents up and the tabernacle down in the wilderness. So there's a lot of stuff. It's like almost a city of tents and poles. And so they all have responsibilities. So they give these gifts of oxen and carts to Moses for the priesthood. Now, interesting, and I want you to see this, because you're going to see a disparity here of carts and oxen. Now, in those days, oxen were very, very precious, because it's like every ox is like 100 horsepower. So to pull a cart and you have two oxen, it's great. Now, right over here, you have some of the tribes, and we're going to read about them in just a minute. But we'll have the Gershonites, and then we'll have the Merari, tribe of Merari, and the Kohathites. Each of them are three tribes that make up the priesthood. And we're going to read about it. So would you, as it comes up on the board, would you read what happens? Go. So Moses took, is it up there yet? Okay, good. So Moses took the carts, because if you're quiet, I'm just going to wait. You know what I mean? Go. So Moses took the carts and oxen and gave them to the Levites. And he gave and to the Gershonites as their work required. Remember that. And he gave and to the Merarites as their work required. But Moses did not give. Oh, to the Kohathites. Oh, my, my, my, my. So how many carts did he give to the Gershonites? Two carts. All right. So here the cart, two carts to the Gershonites. And then how many oxen? Four oxen, right? So, okay, we're in trouble, but oops, sorry. That's not supposed to be there. You know what I'm going to do? I'm sweating already here. Two carts and four oxen. You complain about my artwork, this is all you get. Drawing by numbers. All right. So you have two carts and four oxen, okay? And then the Merari, they got what? And? Ooh, more. And to the Kohathites, they got what? Zippo and nada. They got zero. You think they'd be concerned? They're like, whoa, what are we, chop liver? Yeah, well, why is God so unfair? Why do the Andersons get this and the Smiths get this and I get this? And we say, God, you're how unfair. Well, why did he give none to these? Well, you know, the Levites had different responsibilities. And these guys here, the Gershonites, they were in charge of all of the skins and the tent coverings. So they needed two carts. Merari people, they were in charge of all the poles, all of the trusses, all of the big stuff. They would need more. But why did the Kohathites get nothing? Read this next verse. Why? Read it. Go. Because they were to carry on the holy things for which they were. They carried the Ark of the Covenant. They carried all of the Holy of Holy implements. They were to carry it on their shoulders. This is almost like God was saying, when the Spirit of God comes, it has to be on you, not on a cart, not on a table, not on something where it becomes ceremonial, where you go, oh, how nice, look at that little thing there. No, it has to be something that's in us. And so this group, because God knew that they were to carry it on their shoulders, he gave them none of these. They were to carry it on their shoulders. Later on, if you remember from Obed-Edom's house, they took the Ark of the Covenant, put it on an ox cart, David did, to return it to Israel. And when it got unstabilized, Uzzah was his name, tried to hold the Ark from falling off, and God struck him. He died. And I thought, Lord, this guy's trying to help you, and you kill him. And I was kind of siding with Uzzah. This is the Uzzah person. And I said, why, God? Then later I realized it because they weren't supposed to put it on an ark in the first place. They were to carry it on their shoulders, and they didn't. They were violating what God had already told them. I thought, ah, that's why you're giving them, you're protecting them, aren't you? If you gave them oxen and carts, they would have used it in the wrong way. Would have messed them up. But you gave them none. And even though it was a little frustrating, it protect. You see, the favor of God protects us like a shield. And sometimes his favor comes with Zippo. And if we compare, you'll only despair. But you have to understand that God is saying, no, this season of your life, this is for you. This is for you. I remember when I first began ministry, I was 31 years old and we were so poor. I, like the old saying goes, I was so poor, I couldn't even pay attention. And I was so poor when Anna and I got married, we waited till the guests left so that we could pick up the rice. And you know, we were just, you know, manna from heaven. Collect it, honey, collect it. Get it. That's our dinner. But we were poor, and we got paid $500 a month, and that was with two kids. And so I had to figure out how to get some money, otherwise we would starve. And so I remember writing articles for this magazine, and they paid $50 an article. And so I thought, man, I'm going to write as many articles as I can, because I got to make some money so we can eat. And so I wrote and wrote and wrote, and then sang at different weddings, anything I could, and I would buy a dilapidated old shack of a house and then fix it up. And I learned to do carpentry and fix foundations. And I started to get better and better at it. And so later on, I would realize that, after 14 books, it's like the Lord said, I remember when you didn't have anything, you thought you were poor. You're getting scholarshiped through school so that I could give you this up here. And you thought, it was bad should you compare, but if you understand the favor of God, one day you'll look back and say, thank you, God, that was my college. That was my schooling. That was my instruction, wasn't it? And I look at the houses that we fix, and now later on, eight houses later of parlaying it into one to another, it was like the Lord said, now I can provide enough for you to move to Oregon and have a farm. And I look back and I think, you knew what you wanted us to do 40 years ago, and you began preparing for this. And all we did was compare and complain. And God said, oh no, the favor of God is on you. And I am leading you on my course. Stay on this course. You understand? God always sees the end from the beginning, and you have a part to play. God developed in me a work ethic or an enterprising kind of attitude so that I would continue to keep my hand to the plow and not look back. And I look back, I did have a part to play in it. Sometimes we're so lazy, we just say, well, God, you promised. Where is it? Let's look. Like, do your part. Unbalance yourself and move forward. No, it's too scary. No. You get to do it. There's a part. If there's windows and you want fresh air to come in, you got to do something. You got to open the window. And so here's the last step. The third step is this. And this is the funnest step. The first is you put Jesus first, then learn to be content, whatever stage you're in, because God's doing something in this season of your life. And even though it's painful, even though it's pretty exacting and you don't have a whole bunch, God is later going to use this as an ingredient for your future. Don't mess this up. Do it God's way. God's favor's on you. And then the last step, watch for the windows of heaven opening for you. Watch. No, it's not just, oh, that's a coincidence. Oh, that's really nice. No. No, that's the Lord. Yeah, it's the Lord. There's a story of a guy that needed a parking space, and he went around the block 5, 6, 7, 8 times, and he prayed, said, oh, God, if you just give me a parking space so I can get to the market here, Lord, there is just nothing. If you give me a parking space, I'll quit cussing, I'll quit drinking, I'll be nicer to my wife. 2 times more around, there was a parking space right there in front, and he said, oh, Lord, forget what I just said, I found one myself. See, sometimes God gives you favor and we just say, oh, that's coincidence. No, watch for the windows of heaven and mark him out as the source of your blessing. Because if you don't, why should he open up another space? And so watch for the windows of heaven opening, because they will. How many windows do you think heaven has? Yeah, yeah, a lot. How does it start? Well, we'll find out what Malachi says. Would you read it with me? Here's the scripture. Go. Bring the whole tithe into the storehouse, so that there may be food in my house. And test me now on this, says the Lord of hosts, if I will not open for you the windows of heaven and pour out for you a blessing until it overflows. I thought, wow. The word tithe doesn't mean a tenth of your income. It means the first fruits of everything you got. Just everything. Put God first. That's what it's saying. In your finances, in your marriage, to be a people of the tithe means I put God first. And when I do that correctly, it includes my finances, but it's not excluding everything else. And God says, see if I will not open up for you the windows of heaven, pour out for you a blessing. Well, what if I go through hard times? Here's what he'll say. Would you read this next one with me? It's the next verse. Go. And I will rebuke the devourer for you, so that it will not destroy the fruit of the ground, nor will your vine in the field cast its grapes. And all the nations shall call you blessed, for you shall be a delightful land, says the Lord of... Yeah, that it won't destroy your right relationship with God. I'll rebuke the devourer who is going to try to use this for your negative, to use this to trip you up, to use this to say, see, God doesn't love, or God is not. I'm going to rebuke the devourer for you. My favor is a shield about you. Does that mean immunity? No, just means you will keep a right relationship and God's going to use what you're going through for a future thing that he has in store for you. And we don't get to compare. Just thank him for it. Thank him for it. How many windows? Millions. Millions. Sometimes we think, well, my salary is the only window through which God blesses me. No, no, no, no, no. That's one out of thousands. But sometimes we limit God to one window. God is saying, no, open them all. Open them all. An unexpected gift comes. Is that a window of heaven? Absolutely. There's another window. But if your health is good, that's a blessing, the favor of God. Your marriage is on the better and on the rise. That's a window of heaven. Your kids are doing good. Hallelujah. That's a window of heaven. You go through an accident and God protects you. Well, that is a huge window. Someone shows preference to you when you should have been nailed. Some time ago, we were on the big island of Hawaii and the ocean is over here. And in Hawaii, we drive on the right side of the road, just like America. And so I wanted Anna to see the ocean, so I veered over onto the other lane. I'm driving on the other lane, and it's kind of curvy. So my wife is saying, honey, you're on the wrong side. I said, yeah, just look. And she's, honey. So finally I start to pull over, and just as I am still in the other lane, a police car comes around the corner. And I pull over, and I thought, oh, no. And sure enough, he turns around, turns on his lights, and comes after me, pulls me over. And he says, you are on the wrong side of the road there, sir. And I said, I'm so sorry. I was just showing my wife the ocean. And he said, could I see your license, please? Oh, all right. So I give him my driver's license, and he looks at it and says, you're Wayne Cordero. My wife listens to you on the radio all the time. He said, could you step outside? Could we get a picture, please? Takes a selfie. He hands it back to me and says, okay, stay on your side of the road. I said, yes, sir. And as we drove off, I thought, windows of heaven. You see, the windows of heaven isn't just in finance. It's in health. It's in favor, the favor of God. I was going down the road towards Bend, and some lady right here on the Beltline, or the Pape Beltline, she runs into my horse trailer, and it's right on the corner, which is like, you know, titanium steel or whatever. And so it ruins her car, totals her car. And it only scratches my trailer. Well, we pull over and we exchange insurance. And so my insurance gives me the runaround. And so I call her insurance. They said, sure, what's the problem? And I said, well, you know, she hit me. And they said, well, what's the damage? And I said, oh, it's just some scratches and probably $500. I don't know, $600. And he said, no problem. Send me a picture of it, you know. So I sent her insurance a picture of it. And the guy calls me back and says, you know, it's more than just a few scratches. You're going to have to replace that one switch. And I said, yeah, it's no big deal. He said, you know, we're going to send you a check for $1,500. I said, oh, that's way too much. He said, nope, we're going to send it to you. And just to let you know that we want to take care of you. I thought, wow, windows of heaven. So I switched insurance companies after that. I did. True story. Canceled mine. I said, sir, tell me how to get a hold of your salesman. I'm buying. So I switched that very day. I thought, man, that's windows of heaven. So you take a look at it. You know, it's kind of like windows start opening when you put God first. Windows start opening when you learn contentment because you're trusting God. Watch for the windows of heaven. Do your part. And I'm praying that this will be a year of favor. Can you say amen to that? Amen. Would you stand with me as we conclude? And right before we sing our final song, would you consider, if you've never received Christ before, please do so today. It'll be the most eternal decision you'll ever make. And it's where everything begins. It's not making a decision about God. As I said, the devil's made a decision about God. We want to commit our life to him. To say, God, we want to do it your way. In order to secure your blessings, we want to do it your way. And then you become a people who follow Christ. Not just assent to him or give him an assent, a nod. No, no, we follow Christ. That's what it means to be a follower of Christ. And if you've never done that, do that today. Would you bow your heads with me? If you're here and you say, Wayne, I want to receive Christ. I want to decree that today I want to start following him. I'm asking for God's blessings, but more so I'm asking for God's presence. Lord, would you come into my heart and change me? Make me the person you want me to be. If that's you right now, would you just raise a hand? In doing so, you're saying, yeah, to God. Yes, sir, Lord. Yeah. Go ahead. Just raise a hand. Hold it up so I can see it. Okay. Yep. Yep. How many of you are here and you say, you know, Wayne, I've received Christ. I've been born again, but I'm still learning how to walk. God, would you help me so that I can move forward in my faith? If that's you, would you raise a hand? Yeah. Because sometimes we're just afraid to intentionally off balance ourselves, even though we know it's the instructive of God. But one of the steps of maturity is saying, yes, and I trust you, even though it's awkward for me. We all get to work and walk together. As we conclude, would you pray this prayer with me? Let's all pray this together. Renew our hearts before God. Would you pray this? Heavenly Father, thank you for Jesus. Thank you that you came and you died for my sins, that I might have life everlasting. Change me. Make me the person you want me to be. I turn from my sins. And I turn to you and I receive you as my Lord and Savior. And now I say this so everyone hears, so I can hear you, so these around can hear, and so the devil can hear. Jesus Christ is my Lord. He is my Savior. I belong to him. In Jesus' name I pray. And Father, that's a cry of our hearts. Thank you so much for receiving us. We receive you. And as we conclude, if you need prayer, there will always be prayer counselors to my left and to your right. So see them afterwards and they'll be happy to pray with you.

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Thank you for listening.

0: Now, for Pastor Wayne and all the family at New Hope, God bless you and have a great day in the Lord.
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12: You ready for the word? Okay, we're going to talk about being single, all right? But I'm going to talk about marriage too, but we're talking about being single. Let's pray. Father, we come before you in the name of Jesus. And Lord, we ask for your presence here. You already are. We thank you. God, I ask that you help me to preach, help me to see this. Help us to listen to your voice. And Lord, may we obey your voice. May we be inspired by the word of God today. And we give you the glory, all the honor, all the praise in the mighty name of Jesus. And everybody said, amen. Thank the Lord, everybody, before the word. Thank you. Thank you before the word. Amen. Thank you, guys. We'll see you in a few minutes. Awesome. You know, when I think about being single, every person is single, of course, before they're married. And when I look at being single and what my years of singleness, I could break them into BC and AD. BC and AD. Before Christ and after Domini, after Jesus. Before I came to the Lord, I didn't know what it meant to be single and set apart for God because I was not set apart for God. I lived the way that I wanted to live. My life was my life. And back then, pleasing myself and what I saw, what I wanted, my desires. God never, ever entered into the equation. That was me, BC. Me, BC, was insecure. Me, BC, was ready to fight at any time. Me, BC, was lost, lost, lost. And when I became a father at the age of 19 years old, and then I became a single parent at the age of 21, being single by myself, BC, was not a good thing. I remember during those days that I was struggling to find my identity, who I was, even though I didn't even know what the word identity actually meant. When people talked, nobody talked about your identity in Christ and trying to find your identity from the world rather than your identity from God. Nobody, I never knew that before. And even BC, that really wasn't, God began to change me. And nobody said, you need a new identity in Christ. No, no. All I remember was the scripture that if any man be in Christ, he is a new creation, that old things are passed away. Behold, the new has begun. And so when I gave my life to the Lord, identity automatically began to change, even though my mentality didn't keep up with the new identity in Christ. And so when I look at what it was like being a single father during that period of time in my life, and I came to Jesus, Jesus rocked my world. Let me tell you, I know my picture's behind me. I didn't ask for it, but that's okay. We'll throw it up there. Take it down. It's a distraction. Everybody's going to be distracted. They're going to look at the eyebrows. Anyway, but that was me. That was me at the age of 20, about 20 years old. And when I came to Christ, Christ came into my heart. I went to church for the first time. And then I realized what it meant to be the price that it will cost to be set apart for God. To be single as a Christian is not easy. But I can tell you, to be single is some of the most powerful and significant times of your life. When you're single, you're trying to get married. I just want to get married. Not everybody feels that way. I just want to get married. When you're single before Christ, you just want to hook up. I just want to hook up. I want somebody to love. I want the feels. I want all the feels of relationship. I want to feel loved. I want to feel appreciated. I want to fall in love with falling in love. Feels good, huh? Feels good. to fall in love with falling in love. And it's really what sometimes when you set yourself up, you say, I fell out of love. No such thing. I fell out of love. You don't fall out of love. You make a decision to stay loved through thick and thin. Anyway, that's the marriage side I was going to tell you about. But when I think about being single, I think of the people that were significant in the Bible that were single. A lot of them were single. They eventually got married, but a lot of them were single. Some were married, some were widowed, some were young, some were older. But let's talk about Ruth. We talked about her last week. Ruth, she was single. She was single until she got married. Naomi was widowed. Paul was single. Paul, the Apostle Paul, was single. And he had some really strong things to talk about staying single. Anna, the prophetess, she was a widow. John the Baptist, he never got married. Even Jesus himself, he was never married. We are his bride, the church. One day, we will meet him in the air. And yet their lives were filled with extraordinary significance. Sometimes we think, when I get married, oh, everything's going to work out. And when I get married, it's going to be awesome. I would say, yes, if you find a spouse that is on mission with you, that wants the same mission that God has for you. The world tells us that you're incomplete until you find somebody. The whole soulmate thing sounds great, but it's Greek mythology. The soulmate, that you go out throughout your life and that person, only one person can fill your soul. And when you find that person throughout the world, then you found your soulmate. And we go through life with an empty portion of our body, trying to find a piece that fits the soulmate. But the soulmate sounds nice, but it takes work to become a soulmate. Well, let me put it this way. Scripture teaches that when your life is surrendered to God, you are already whole. So I want to tell you, I had to find my contentment in being single while I was single. I had to say, like, I don't need somebody. I'm okay. I don't need somebody. I don't need another. I don't need to jump from the frying pan back into the fire. I don't need another relationship to make me feel validated and complete, because I get that from Christ. How do I get it? I read my Bible every day. I worship the Lord. I worship Him. I put Him above all my other needs, and I'm good. Yeah, that might be good for you, but man, you probably got more drama than I got while I'm single. I'm talking about dating too now. When you're dating, when you're hooking up and you're dating and you're with each other, you're going to have more drama, exponential. And sometimes we think, well, if I just get married, everything's going to be fixed. No, it actually got 10 times harder. Because why? Because the stuff that you were single, you didn't deal with that, you're bringing that into your marriage. So I love this part where, Paul writes to Timothy, there's something powerful about a life, watch this, that is singularly focused on Jesus. Here it is, 2 Timothy 2:22. So flee youthful passions and pursue righteousness, faith, love, and peace, along with those who call on the Lord with a pure heart. Flee the youthful passions, but pursue other things. Because when you realize what you chase, right? Flee, don't chase. What you chase after, you actually become. Let me give you the four things that I want to share with you today. Number one, don't chase, cultivate. Don't chase, cultivate. Don't chase a relationship, cultivate yourself with God. Don't think that another person is going to change you. And don't make that other person your project before you date. I'm telling you right now, I'm not just pointing you guys out. Oh. I feel sorry for her. I feel sorry for her. I feel sorry for him. I'm going to try and do my best to rehab him. No, no, no, no, don't do it. Don't do it. Because you got to cultivate yourself. And when you cultivate and change your life, listen, the person you're called to be, cultivate the person that you're called to be. We tend to exhaust ourselves chasing what the world puts in front of us. And God is doing something far more important. And He desires to shape the character within us that outlasts everything that we're running after. Cultivation of your life with Christ requires spiritual disciplines. Reading the Word, prayer, worship and fasting. Do those things. Set yourself apart for God. Spiritual community. People around who are intentional about cultivating their spiritual growth without chasing the worldly gain. Spiritual priorities, reordering what is most important in our lives, making sure that Jesus is at the forefront and center of relationships and finances and careers and hobbies.

learning how to be single again with all the responsibilities as if you're still married because you have all of the children that you're raising. And you have all of this that's going on in your life. So much responsibility that's going on. And I would say to the single parent that if you someday feel like, I really want to get married again, then here's what I would say to you. You cultivate your relationship with God and have a higher standard the second time than you did the first time. Because maybe the first time you didn't have the standard back then that you have today, where now you're born again. Now you're a believer in Christ. The second time, here's the one, have a higher standard than you did the first time. So the things that you want to demand that you have to have, you have to have a faith. They have to have a faith to believe in God. They have to want to come to church even through football season. Come on, I'm talking about to the ladies right now, not just to the men. A faith through football season, through football season. Come on, I'm throwing that out to everybody right now, okay? You got to be able to pick and choose someone that's going to, wants the whole package, that wants the kids too, that's not going to raise a hand to them, but's going to love them and guide them and going to lead them as if they are in place of the other parent until that other parent gets their turn to raise that child. Are you feeling me? I know some people feel uncomfortable right now, but don't feel uncomfortable right now. Don't be uncomfortable, because I'm telling you from my heart, you're not going to hear this anywhere else. And in a church, you're going to rarely hear this about how to be godly and single. Okay? So we have all kinds of singles. Do you know that 1/3 of our church is single? 1/3. Not even counting kids or youth. 1/3 of our church is single. 1 out of every 3 people is single. They're not married right now. So think, build your life. Build your life. Hebrews 12 verse 14 says, work at living in peace with everyone and work at living a holy life. For those who are not holy will not see the Lord. As a single father, I wanted to talk about from that perspective that I was praying, and I was praying that someone would love me. Because when you come out of a broken relationship, you feel like damaged goods. And there are lies that you believe along the way, depending on what side you were on. You could be the one, most likely, the one that's received that kind of treatment versus the person that gave out that kind of treatment. And so depending on what side you were, everybody comes to the cross eventually, and God forgives every single one of us. Forgiveness is given. But what happens is when you come into a relationship and you were once married, you coming in, you're not coming to church to connect, to hook up. You're coming to church because you need Jesus really bad, and you've gone through a very traumatic time. You've gone through one of probably the most difficult time of your life other than death. Death might be a little bit easier because it's more final, but this one keeps going on. It's the wound that you think never heals, but it eventually does. And then when you go through this season of life, you come out better, stronger than ever before and more blessed. Because why? Because now when you come out, you're looking for the right things versus the average things. And then when you come to Christ and you're in an environment like this and you're in a community where you feel accepted no matter what my marital status is, no matter what I bring to the table or I didn't bring to the table, I'm coming because why? Ultimately, I need Jesus and everybody in this room does. And when Christ comes into your life and you worship him and you feel like you're in the bigger body of Christ, that you're in the family of God, that's where the healing came for me. And my healing did not necessarily come from a Sunday morning sermon. My healing came from community. Yeah, right. My connect group. I didn't think they accepted kids in the connect group. And a guy called me up in my first connect group. I was telling the connect group leaders, my first connect group is terrible. What a terrible experience. I remember I went to my first connect group, and now 3 years, 4 years into my relationship with Jesus, and being very transparent, my daughter and I had to move on already. The writing was on the wall. The biblical out was there, and I didn't want it. When you discover what you don't want to discover, it's time to go. I waited 3 years. My mom would beg me, Michael, move on with your life.
My mom, who comes to church,

0: sits in the front row. Michael, move on with your life. I said, Mom, I can't. Mom, move on with your life. Mom, she's not even born again, so I can't tell her that God doesn't like divorce. I can't tell her that. So I don't want to pull the trigger. You know what I'm saying? I'm going to stay in longer than I'd stayed in longer than I should have, but God used it. I mean, I probably stayed in 2 years. Never mind. Anyway, a long time. 2 years longer than I should have. And I stayed in a long time, and I wasn't an angel before this, okay? But I had the kid, and I was raising it, the daughter, and my mom would come, Michael, please move on with your life. Michael, it's been 2 years. Michael, move on. I said, Mom, I can't. And I believe I honored God through the process. And then another 2 years later, I meet Lisa. And we get married pretty quick, like within 14 months. I mean, it should have been sooner, but 14 months. I didn't know, that's why. I didn't know. Like, I wasn't sure. I wasn't sure. Because I don't want to do this again. I want to do this one more time, and this is the last one, until death do we part with Paul. That's it. So I took a little bit longer. I wasn't sure if she was maybe 6 months longer than I should have. Let me tell you, I go to the Connect group with Lisa for the first time. Guess what? I show up. This one is big. It's a big Connect group. That's why I don't like big Connect groups. This one is big. There's like 30 people in the house. I go to the house with Lisa, and like I walk in, like, remember now, I'm like 24 now, 24-ish, and I get up to almost 25. I get into the Connect group, and the Connect group leader, they do worship, and then he makes announcements. Hey, guys, this is getting too big. We got to stop inviting people. That's my first Connect group. This is getting too big. We got to stop inviting people. And I was like, dude, are you serious? And two guys are arguing in the bedroom because of what the guy said. I'm like, yeah, I'm out. I'm not never coming back to this one. And it took me a longer time to find one. And when I found one, my life changed. Everybody contributed. I contributed. I grew in that community and my life got cultivated. And I'm telling you, I don't care if you're single or if you're married, you need community and your life will be cultivated under Christ. It'll help you in Jesus' name. Don't chase, but cultivate. One of the most important things that you can develop now is accountability, but this is also one of the things people avoid and fear the most. They don't want accountability. But you cultivate that. When you have accountability for yourself now, you'll be more open to accountability when you are in a relationship and the temptation is even greater. Number one, don't chase, cultivate. Here's number two, don't chase, cut. Cut. What can you cut now before you get into a relationship? What can you cut now? Don't chase a desire, cut what's hindering you. Now is the time to cut away what you can't take into the next season of your life. Cut it now. Get the counseling now. Go get deliverance prayer now. All these, well, even if you're married already, you think, oh, too late, I'm married already. No, go get it now too. Don't get it. But before you get married, and it doesn't mean you're going to be perfect. This is your perfect version of yourself. No, this is the best version of yourself before you get married. And once you get married, it's going to get hard. Because why? Because the Bible says the two will become one. And you know what? We're so different from one another that you're bound to clash. Like Lisa and I, you think we're alike? No, we're not. Not at all. Not at all. I mean, the longer we get married, the more we become a little bit more the same. But we're totally different. She's calmer, more stoic, okay? Me, I'm more quieter, but I'm a little bit more emotional. Like I react a little bit. I need to stop reacting, okay? We're different. She likes ramen. I can't stand noodles. Can we go get ramen? Yeah. So when I'm eating the chicken karaage, you know what I'm saying? Karaage with curry. We're so different. Like, I like meat, she doesn't like meat. She likes the bedroom super cold, I don't. I like it warm. Crazy, it's interesting. Going back to this, now's the time to cut away what you can't take into the next season of your life. What's the area of your life that needs to be cut away? Cut away the bitterness. Maybe you got to cut away the pride. And please, cut away the porn now before you get into a marriage because it's going to shape the way you think about your spouse. You don't want that, okay? Cut away self-reliance and pursue a God-reliance. Zechariah chapter 4 verse 6 says, not by might, not by power, but by my spirit, says the Lord. And this is the place where you cut away the excess baggage, where you pack lighter, you travel better, and you move through life faster. When I got saved and I went to my first church, the only church that I went to, they had a counseling program. And then the pastor shut down the counseling program. And at first I thought, man, I need counseling. And he shut it down. And he shut it down. And I never found a counselor again. Guess what my counseling was? The Connect Group. The Connect Group healed me more than the counselor could. Because why? Because I was in community with people that loved me and I loved them, and I found my healing and my wholeness in my Connect Group. Yes, don't chase, cut away. Some people think, well, once I get a relationship, my lust issue will go away. Once I get married, I won't struggle with this once I'm married. Well, once I get married, I just need to find the right person that will help complete me. However, God says that marriage is the two becoming one, not one healing or fixing the other. Marriage is the ultimate magnifying glass. As a matter of fact, I heard it said that marriage wasn't meant to make you happy. Marriage was meant to make you holy. What do you mean? Your marriage should drive you to your knees to pray for the other person, to get rid of the selfishness that we inherit when we're together. All these things, God does all of this work. And I love it when I see married couples come to Christ before they were living in the world, and they come to Christ and their whole world changes. Their whole value system is different. And now all of a sudden, the things that they used to put money and time into are not as important anymore. Because why? Because now they find a new family, an identity in Christ, and everything that God does. The third thing, write this down. Don't chase, connect with God. Don't chase, connect with God. Don't chase, chase after God. Be a God chaser. Don't worry about the fairy tale. Don't go, don't chase after the feels. Don't chase to look good. That's all, folks. Anyway, that's what happens when you're on sharp brain and your mouth cannot keep up. don't try to keep up with the Joneses. For the single people. For the young adults, you don't need a brand new car. In fact, I don't think you should ever get one unless you earn it in your 30s or your 40s. And even then, I don't know if you want to, because the payment is insane. And the interest rate, you are locked in, my brother, for 7 years. I don't know, how'd I get there? Anyways, I'm just thinking, don't keep up with the Joneses. You don't have to have, you can shop at Zara, and it's cheaper. You can still get a $30 shirt at Zara. Okay? Just so you know, I'm not going Target, okay? I'm not buying my clothes from Target. But I hardly bought my stuff. Let me put it to you this way. I learned to tithe from the very beginning when I was single, so I didn't have a problem with it when I was married. And I know where my help and where my wealth comes from. It comes from God. I know where it comes from. That's where it comes from. So I know that if I was successful elsewhere, I know that if God blessed me in another form of business in the marketplace, and I believe I would have succeeded. I'm not saying I guarantee. I believe I would have succeeded. But I bet you I would never forget the Lord. And I would never forsake the house of God. Okay? So that's what I think. I think you got to cut away areas of your life that don't belong. I want to see you chase after God. And look at what Paul says. This is the one I wanted to read to you in 1 Corinthians chapter 7, verse 32. I'm going to read a little bit more, but it's on the screen. 1 Corinthians chapter 7, verse 32. Paul says to the church in Corinth, I want you to be free from the concerns of this life. An unmarried man can spend his time doing the Lord's work and thinking of how to please him. But a married man has to think about his earthly responsibilities and how to please his wife. His interests are divided. In the same way, a woman who is, like, I'm going to read more than I gave them. In the same way, a woman who is no longer married or has never been married can be devoted to the Lord and holy in body and in spirit. But a married woman has to think about earthly responsibilities and how to please her husband. I'm saying this for your benefit, not to place restrictions on you. I want you to do whatever will help you serve the Lord best with as few distractions as possible. But then in verse 40, this is what he says in the end. He says, but in my opinion, it would be better, better for her to stay single. He's drawing a big picture. And I think I'm giving you counsel from God's Spirit when I say this. So Paul is saying, your significance while you're single is huge. So, when you're single, you can go on a missions trip and not worry about it. Just check in with mom and dad. When you're single, you can serve your time with the Lord and you can build his house and God will build your life. When you're single, you can do it unrestricted. You don't have to worry. You don't have to worry. You don't have to get approval. When you're single, you could become a long-term missionary in a place like Mongolia for a year if you wanted to. If you're single. If you're married, you might still be able to do that. You might still be able to go. But if you're married, you have to remember that now you have to consider the other person. But what Paul is saying is it's better to be single and serve the Lord. Now, Paul, I believe, had the gift of celibacy. Okay? I believe Paul didn't need nobody. I believe Paul, all he needed was the Lord. But I look at people who got, you know, Peter. Peter was married. Peter, the apostle Peter was married. He had a wife, right? Because we read that his mother-in-law had a headache. He must have been a good son-in-law because he cared. He said, come heal my mother-in-law. Her bad headache. Anyway, she went through hot flashes. Anyway. He was married. Okay, so now when you look at all of these things that we're talking about, you got to make sure that you don't chase and you connect with God. And Paul, the apostle, said it was good for him to remain single and he recommended it. But it's not for everybody. Amen? You got time for one more? All right, here it is. Number four. Don't chase. You're called. You're called. Every one of us in this room is called by God. Called by the Lord. Philippians 3 verse 12 to 14 tells us that not that I've already obtained all of this or have already arrived at my goal, but I press on to take hold of that which Christ Jesus took hold of me. Brothers and sisters, I do not consider myself yet to have taken hold of it, but one thing I do, forgetting what is behind and straining toward what is ahead.
1: 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Come on, somebody. 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
7: David is so generous. He's generous to the cities that supported him when he was on the run from Saul, that murderous Saul. And these are cities that supported him, that he could go to, and they were on his side. And so now he gives them gifts. He's generous in that. You know, the Bible tells us to not forsake your own friend or your father's friend. Friends, father's friends. You have a group of people that love you, and you love them. Keep in touch with them. David, remember, it's been 12-15 years that David's been on the run. He reaches out to them and he gives them the gifts.

Aloha kako e komo mai. Welcome to As We Gather, the Bible teaching ministry of Calvary Chapel, Honolulu, with Pastor Bill Stonebreaker. 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

0: when we seek the Lord, God, His providence, His sovereignty is going to rule and reign. Now, verse 15 says, "Then David said to him, 'Will you bring me down to this band?' And he said, 'Swear to me by God that you will not kill me or deliver me into the hands of my master.'" Master is not very kind, so don't turn me back over to him. "And I will bring you down to this band." And when he had brought him down, behold, they were spread out all the over all the land, eating and drinking and dancing because of all the great spoil that they had taken from the land of the Philistines and from the land of Judah. I'm sure it was just a drunken mess down there, spread out over the land. They think, "Oh, no problem. We don't have to be on guard. You know, we're good here." And yet they're probably, you know, they've got the women and the children and all that probably somewhere in holding, you know. We don't know if they're going to sell them, but some of the commentators say, yeah, that's usually what they will do, you know, with something like that. They will sell them or even maybe marry the women sometimes if they're not married. But the point being, it's interesting how God and His sovereignty, they're spread out. They're not prepared for any kind of warfare or any kind of battle. And then David, verse 17, David slaughtered them from the twilight until the evening of the next day. And not a man of them escaped except 400 young men who rode on camels and fled. So David recovered all that the Amalekites had taken and rescued his two wives. But nothing of theirs was missing, whether small or great, sons or daughters, spoil or anything that they had taken for themselves. David brought it all back. So David had captured all the sheep and the cattle, which the people drove ahead, and the other livestock. And they said, "This is David's spoil." So the sovereignty of God, just amazing that nothing was missing. Nothing was missing. We've got ourselves in a bad situation. And I'm, you know, being the pastor, I was asked, you know, our board of directors, you know, if they want to do things, but I always want to take ventures of faith. You know, this could be good. Let's, you know, reach out and try to do this. And so there were some that offered a TV station to us. And they said, "The station will be yours. All we need is $100,000. And then in 90 days, we'll turn the station over to you. It's $1 million station, but that's all we want." Now, two of these people were with Pastor Chuck. One of them wasn't. One of them, I had had dealings with him, and I didn't really trust him. But because these two were with Chuck, and on Chuck's, board, at least one of them was, and the other one was very close to Chuck. So I figured, well, that'll be a good deal. They said, within 90 days, you know, we'll turn the station over to you. So I went to the board. I said, "Hey, this could be really great." I already asked Chuck about it. He said, "Yeah, you could give each one of the Calvary chapels, give them, you know, 1 week where they could put on their programs and, you know, they could, you know, and then, you know, you'd be on air for that." So I did. We gave him the $100,000. Well, 90 days came, 120 days came, 6 months came. They weren't going to give us the station. And I just thought, oh boy, I'm not going to sue Chuck's people to get our money back. I'm not going to do that. You know, that's not right. Maybe that would be the thing that the corporate people would do, but I just didn't feel like I could do that. But Chuck had gone I think he went to Korea to do a conference over there, and he was coming through Hawaii, and I'd heard about it. So I met Chuck at the airport. He was surprised to see me. I could see it on his face. And I just said, "Hey, Chuck, I just have to tell you something." I just want you to know this. And I mentioned the two guys' names that were with Chuck and then the other guy. And I said, I'm never going to sue you guys, but I just want you to know that I gave them $100,000 of Calvary's money, and they were going to give us this TV station that we would run, and we'd have that TV station. And they never came through. But I'm not going to, if we have to lose the money, I will, but I'm not going to try to sue to get it back because they're part of Calvary Chapel Costa Mesa. And Chuck is an interesting guy because he doesn't ask too many questions. He just looks and goes, You know, you can't really read him. And so I knew he heard me, and I figured, you know, Chuck is a guy of integrity. Within a week and a half, we got the $100,000 back with interest. We didn't lose anything. But it's just amazing how, you know, I'm not sure if the guys were fired. Maybe they were, but the one guy that was, not part of Calvary Chapel, he was over here. He's kind of a slick operator. And, you know, one of those things that I just thought, oh, that could happen with this guy. He's a slick guy. But, I trusted the guys with Chuck. So we got it back. So it's just amazing here. They got everything back, and then they got all the livestock. And then verse 21, when David came to the 200 men who were too exhausted to follow David, who had also been left at the brook Bizar, and they went out to meet David and to meet the people who were with him. Then David approached the people and greeted them. Then all the wicked and worthless men among those who were with David. Isn't it interesting? They were not all good guys. There were some rough guys. You know, they were from, you know, who knows? They were sons of Belial is what that term is, sons of the devil. They went to David and answered and said, because they did not go with us, we will not give them any of the spoil that we have recovered, except to every man his wife and his children, that they may lead them away and depart. Then David said, you must not do so, my brothers, with what the Lord has given us, who has kept us and delivered into our hand the band that came against us. Verse 24. And who will listen to you in this matter? For as his share is who goes down to the battle, so shall his share be who stays by the baggage. They shall share alike. And so it has been from that day forward that he made it a statute and an ordinance for Israel to this day. Now, you stay by the stuff. You have that communication here with those that go to battle. You need to have those lines of communication. You need to have that home base, you know, where they send the supplies and they're back home. They're guarding all the stuff that you left behind. David's got some tough guys here. Some really tough guys. And he has to lead them. He has to deal with them. And a good leader uses persuasive words. That's what David is doing. A soft answer turns away wrath. He uses wisdom and he gains their loyalty. He gains the loyalty of all those. But it's a great principle. Those that stay back by the stuff, they share in the spoils of those that go out to battle. Think about their missionaries. I think it applies to missionaries. We have those that have gone out. We've stayed by the stuff we pray for. We support them. You know, and, you know, I think when you think about, I've always thought about Billy Graham and just the amazing work that Billy Graham did. But he was away from the home a lot. And Ruth Graham, she had the home. She had the kids. She oversaw that. She was a prayer warrior. But you think Billy Graham got a lot of rewards. So did Ruth. Ruth shared in those rewards that went to Billy. And so do prayer warriors in our church. So do tithers and supporters of local and foreign missionaries. They have equal share in the fruit that God is bringing. And we're not going to know the extent of that fruit until we get in heaven. Well, here we go to the end, verse 26 to the end, verse 31. Now, when David came to Ziklag, he sent some of the spoil to the elders of Judah, to his friends, saying, "Behold, a gift for you from the spoil of the enemies of the Lord." So those who were in Bethel and those who were in Ramoth of the Negev and those who were in, it's going to name a bunch of names, and I stumble on names. So you could read those on their own, but they're different areas. And if you go to your map in the back of your Bible, you can probably find these, but it says in verse 31, and to those who were in Hebron and those, all those places where David himself and his men were accustomed to go. I love that because David is so generous. He's generous to the cities that supported him when he was on the run from Saul, that murderous Saul. And these are cities that supported him, that he could go to, and they were on his side. And so now he gives them gifts. He's generous in that. You know, the Bible tells us to not forsake your own friend or your father's friend. It says that in Proverbs 27:10. Friends, father's friends. You have a group of people that love you. And you love them. Keep in touch with them. David, remember, it's been 12, 15 years that David's been on the run. You know, but he reaches out to them and he gives them the gifts. Chapter 31, it's not very long and we're not going to say too much on it, but we finish up on this. Now the Philistines were fighting against Israel and the men of Israel fled. This is 1 Samuel 31. They fled from before the Philistines and fell slain on Mount Gilboa. Now, this is going to be the demise of King Saul, that when he went to the witch of Endor, brought up Samuel, supposedly, or it was a demon impersonating Samuel, but nonetheless said that you're going to die, you and your sons. So this is where it's going to happen. And the Philistines, verse 2, overtook Saul and his sons. And the Philistines killed Jonathan and Abinadab and Michael Shua, sons of Saul. Now, I know that's kind of hard when you think of Jonathan. David and Jonathan, these guys loved each other. They supported each other. It's just amazing. And for Jonathan, Jonathan said at one point, he said, "David, when you arise to the throne, I'm going to be right by your side." That was Jonathan's aspiration. He thought he'd be right with there with David when David was on the throne. That's what he wanted. And I'm sure David would love to have that. They were the closest of friends, but it didn't happen. And so I'm sure it just, you know, was a knife in David's heart when that happened. But you know, again, God's providence. You see, there were those that wouldn't accept David as being king. You find that they even cried out against David, that he was the reason for Saul's death. So you can imagine as it one that was the closest to King Saul, Jonathan, if he was there with David on the throne, can you imagine if they got a group of people that said, "Hey, Jonathan is really the true king there in Israel"? There could be a real division. So God knows, what's best to take Jonathan home to be with me. So he does. Sons of Saul, verse 3. And the battle went heavy against Saul, and the archers hit him, and he was badly wounded by the archers. Then Saul said to his armor bearer, "Draw your sword and pierce me through with it, lest these uncircumcised come and pierce me through and make sport of me." But his armor bearer would not, for he was greatly afraid. So Saul took his sword and fell on it. So basically, to be put to death by pagans, by those that are serving false gods, was really a slam. It was really something that would be the worst of the worst when you die? How would you be buried? How would you be remembered? Oh, Saul, he was killed by one of the pagans. No, you didn't want that. So, you know, his servant wouldn't kill him. And so he fell on his sword. And notice verse 5. And when his armor bearer saw that Saul was dead, he also fell on his sword and died with him. Thus, Saul died with his three sons, his armor bearer, and all his men on that day together. Now, Saul did die, but this is not the complete story. We have to get into 2 Samuel to have the complete story. Because we know he died, and it almost seems as though, well, he fell on his sword and he died. Well, not quite. Not that easy. Pretty hard to fall on your sword and die. But it says that. You see, 2 Samuel gives us the further details because it's an Amalekite that actually puts him to death completely. He still had life in him. He was still able to speak. And we see that. And so it's not a complete story. It seems like it, but then you have to get into 2 Samuel to see the full story. But he ends off here, verse 7 to the end. And when the men of Israel who were on the other side of the valley with those who were beyond the Jordan saw that the men of Israel had fled and that Saul and his sons were dead, they abandoned the cities and fled. Then the Philistines came and lived in them. And it came about on the next day when the Philistines came to strip the slain that they found Saul and his three sons fallen on Mount Gilboa. And they cut off his head and stripped off his weapons and sent them through the land of the Philistines. That was like a glory thing. You know, sending them through to show everybody how victorious they are and to carry the good news to the house of their idols and to the people. Verse 10, and they put his weapons in the temple of Ashtaroth. That's a pagan goddess of fertility. And they fastened his body to the wall of Beth Shean. We'd been to Beth Shean. It's an amazing city that they just the excavation are unbelievable. But really, you can go online and see that. Verse 11. Now, when the inhabitants of Jabesh Gilead heard what the Philistines had done to Saul, all the valiant men rose and walked all night and took the body of Saul and the bodies of his sons from the wall of Beth Shean. And they came to Jabesh and burned them there. And they took their bones and buried them under the tamarisk tree at Jabesh and fasted 7 days. Now, what these men did of Jabesh Gilead, David is going to memorialize this and what they did, because it was such a, just an incredible thing to be brave enough to do that and take the bodies. Now, one of the things that people will ask me, when, you know, I do a funeral, they will say, is it unbiblical? Is it against what God would want to cremate a body? Well, right here, it says that they burned them there. So it's kind of a idea of a cremation. But I know there are other scriptures that almost seem like, oh, that's not a right thing to do. Like in Amos chapter 2, verse 1, thus says the Lord, for 3 transgressions of Moab and for 4, I will not revoke its punishment because he burned the bones of the king of Edom to lime. So it almost seems like, oh, that's wrong to cremate. That's not what he's talking about. He's not talking about cremation. He's talking about the indignity done to the bones of the king of Edom. It was vindictive, what he did. It was a violation of the sanctity of death and burial. He's not talking about the method of creation. I mean, cremation. But dishonoring that dead man after he had died. That's what he's talking about. Because really, if you leave, you know, it takes a short time, you know, to cremate a body, turns into ashes. But really, if you leave a body in a tomb for how long? It's going to, you know, it's going to deteriorate. And so the Bible doesn't talk about that much. And so I've done funerals where they do have the coffin and the person is buried and others are ashes, spreading the ashes, you know, in the ocean and that kind of thing. So I don't think it's much of an issue here. So it's really what a person in a family, what they have a confidence in doing. And I don't think there's anything wrong, because really the person's not in that body. They're not in that body anymore. That body is only expressing their soul and their spirit, and their soul and their spirit, if they're Christian, it with the Lord. So, and then in the resurrection, God only needs one DNA cell to recreate the body. He can do that. It's not an issue with him. So we don't have to worry about that.
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0: Aloha. Welcome to A Chosen Generation with Daryl Skinner, pastor of Calvary Chapel, Pearl Harbor. In Paul's letter to the Romans, he rejoices in the gospel of Jesus Christ, saying, "For I am not ashamed of the gospel of Christ, for it is the power of God to salvation for everyone who believes." We'll dive deep in the wonders of God's amazing mercy and grace as Pastor Daryl Skinner teaches from the book of Romans, next on A Chosen Generation.
1: Alrighty, let's get into the book of Romans, chapter 16. I'd like to talk to you today about religion versus relationship. Phoebe is our sister who is a servant of the church in Cenchrea. We also notice it's a commendation for this beautiful sister in Christ, and he recognized her as a servant. He's applauding her. She's a servant. She's there to serve. She loves to serve. She loves to help out. She's not a taker. She's a giver. Isn't that cool? So many women in the church do so many great things, ladies. You really do mighty and wonderful things in the body of Christ, and we applaud you always. It's not a man's world in the church. It is a unified body of Christ, all of us together in one spirit, one Lord Jesus Christ, serving one another by one faith because we love each other, and we're brothers and sisters in Christ. So keep up the good work, my friends. Then we find it says, he's a servant of the church in Cenchrea, that you may receive her in the Lord in a manner worthy of the saints. And there's this sister so dear to me, you can trust her in anything. And she comes to you, she's worthy to be trusted. She's a loyal servant. She loves the Lord Jesus, and you can trust her. That's a great reference, if you will, of her life to other believers. And to assist her in whatever business she has need of you. I see this as Phoebe is a very industrious type of individual. Whatever business, she's not a slacker. She's not a time waster. She has a vision as God's given it to her, and she's going to fulfill that work of the kingdom as God calls her to ministry. She's a servant. She's a sister. She gets commendations from Paul as a great reference, and now she's also about her father's business. I think that's a great attitude and heart. God wants us to be productive. God wants us to be ones that accomplish things. He wants us to be creative, innovative. As believers in Jesus Christ, we should be leading the world in all things, and thus we lead in Christ, and so he receives the glory, the honor, and the praise. So this is the great attributes or characteristics we find regarding this dear sister Phoebe. She help her in whatever business she has need of you, for indeed she has been a helper of many, and of myself also. She's a helper of many people in the body of Christ. She wants to bless the entire body of Christ. She's a helper of many, including myself also. Beautiful commendations, recommendations of Phoebe, this dear sister. We have a Phoebe, our own church body. She was a principal of our school for 24 years, did a phenomenal job, started it from scratch, if you will, and tied it all together with all the teachers and the staff and the curriculum and all the things that she had done. She's done a phenomenal job here. She was involved in our children's ministry way back when with her husband, George. Always involved in the Awana ministries for kids. Loves to teach and train young ones in the Lord and also to reach people for Christ through the children, through the children, to the parents and to the families. And she's still doing a great, great, wonderful job. So keep going, Phoebe, keep going. She's now retired and handed the baton over to James, our principal. He just had his first year, did a phenomenal job also. And I'm very excited to see what God has for the ensuing years for both lives. And what a treat it is to know each and every one. We get to verse 3. We get to some more people here. He says, "Greet Priscilla and Aquila, my fellow workers in Christ Jesus." Again, we have this compliment of Priscilla and Aquila. They're fellow workers. They're not fellow slackers. They're not. It's a labor of love for these folks. They love to go to work for God. I love to see the many people here that come out to our church and are involved in the ministry of the church. From children's ministry to the Awana ministry to the ushers ministry to the sound ministry to the projection ministry to the internet ministry to the hospitality ministry to the Kukua ministry, which serves meals to a lot of folks each and every week, twice a month rather, and also just so many servants of the Lord, the ushers, the greeters, the new believers table and so forth. It's a marvelous thing to watch so many people involved in our church. Whenever we have a big event, like a vacation Bible school that's coming up here soon, we've got 225 kids coming out. We've got, in fact, we've got a waiting list on that. We're trying to figure that one out. how we get more in, if possible. And then we have over 100 helpers for this one-week vacation Bible school to bless the little children's lives. And it's a marvelous thing. And the same thing in the Awana ministry. We've got about 140 kids, 130 kids that come out on Sunday nights. And for the Awana ministry, we've got just a large group of helpers and workers in that particular ministry. Then we have, of course, we got missions fields, missions outreaches. We got basketball outreaches. We've got all kinds of ministries. There's prayer groups going on, moms in prayer and so forth. There's the women's ministry, the men's ministry. I mean, one ministry after another, after another, after another. And I can't take credit for any of it, folks. It's you folks. It's God calling you in the ministry. It's God calling your lives to serve him, to honor him, to bless his holy name. And what I love to see is this, the enthusiasm, the excitement, the inspiration. I come here Sunday mornings. The ushers have been here since like 5 in the morning already, cleaning the parking lot, getting everything taken care of, getting everything organized. Make sure all the windows are spick and span for everybody and looking beautiful. The place is in great shape. And what a great team we have. And they're out there even trimming the bushes and so forth. Just make sure everything is tip-top for everyone that's going to come to church on Sunday mornings. It's an awesome, awesome treat and work that I see happening. And I applaud you all, my wife and our very blessed people, pastor and his wife, just to see the work of the kingdom taking place in all of our lives. It is tremendous. I love it. He says, greet Priscilla and Aquila, my fellow workers, in Christ Jesus. They don't work for money. They work in Christ Jesus, right? They want to glorify the Lord. I love it. Who risked their own necks for my life. These people were sacrificial workers. They had a sacrificial love. They risked their own necks for my life, to whom not only I give thanks, but also all the churches of the Gentiles. He then says, likewise, greet the house that is in their house. Greet my beloved Epaphroditus, who is the first fruits of Achaia to Christ. So this person probably saved in Christ and doing a fruitful work in Christ there in Achaia. And then we have also, Priscilla and Aquila had a home fellowship going on, a home church happening. And what a blessing it was to see that happen. I know for my wife and I, for many years, we had a home church, or rather a home fellowship going on in our home as young believers. I was, at the time, I got saved at 21. I think it was at 23, close to 24, that we started a home fellowship in our own home. And I was just learning the Word of God, but I was just always zealous, probably more zealous without knowledge than anything. But I was zealous to teach the Word of God, to minister the Word of God. So we'd just take a book of the Bible and had a couple of good commentaries and read through them and then began teaching the Word of God in a home fellowship. And of course, it's a great time of fellowship, getting to know each other. Relationships are built. We're talking, chatting, we're asking questions, we're learning from each other, and we're praying for one another. It's a neat time. I love the home fellowships. Did it for years and years and years, Monday nights. We're always spiritually attacked on Mondays, by the way, on Mondays. It seemed like we're always under spiritual attack. And then came Monday night, and everything just blossomed as the Lord did a work. And my wife has a gift of hospitality from a young age. She's just always been so hospitable and loving with all the people and doing a great work. But we did that for years at Calvary Chapel, West Covina, where I was fellowshipping in California when I was first saved. Then we moved to Hawaii here, and that was back in 1982, 83. Then we moved to Hawaii in 1988 with Bill Stonebreaker, Calvary Chapel, Honolulu. And we had a home fellowship there and did that for a while as I was then hired on as an assistant pastor to Pastor Bill. We did a lot of great things together, thoroughly enjoyed him and his wife, Danita. And we just had a fun time together in ministry. Then he encouraged me to start a church in Pearl City, Hawaii, because at one time there was a Calvary there and it fell apart. And so I said, okay, my guy that was doing the worship with me in the home fellowship, you want to go fishing in Pearl City? He says, yeah, why not? We live far away, but we'll go anyway. he was a go-getter too. So we went there and we started with 5 people in a home. Thing grew to about 50, 70 people. They said, let's start a church. And that's how Calvary Chapel, Pearl City, which then became Pearl Harbor, was birthed, because we ended up getting a building down in Pearl Harbor area across from the Navy base, Pearl Harbor Naval Base, and then the Hickam Air Base. And we started the church there, a place called Moalua Shopping Center, and it's been a blessing ever since. We were there 10 years. Then we found this property up here. We were kicked out of that area by the Navy. They wanted the property back. It was under a leasehold in the shopping center. And long story short, we found this property, built this church, got the gym, got the school going, got the church going, got the gymnasium built and so forth.

fulfilled the scriptures, and now this is the rest of the story. And then he was able to be empowered by the Holy Spirit through the rest of the gospel message and really preach tremendously as a born-again believer in Jesus Christ. What a great story it is in Acts 18. Folks, take a read sometime. We find next, likewise greet the church that is in their house. So he wants to greet all the people there. My beloved Epaphroditus, who is the first fruits that came to Christ. We find ourselves next in verse 6. He says, hey, I want you to greet Mary. I remember Mary. She was great. She labored much for us. This particular Mary labored much for them. There's several Marys in the Bible. This is a particular Mary that was laboring much for the apostles. Again, it has to always be, folks, a labor of love. You don't labor because you have to labor. You labor because you want to labor. You want to serve. You want to bless the heart of Jesus, and you want to bless the hearts of others. Now, let me say this much. As you step out by faith and you do this, I want you to know there's times where people will rub you the wrong way. They may not like who you are. They may not like your personality. They may get jealous of your love for Jesus. There's sinners being turned into saints in the body of Christ, but don't let them stop you from your calling. Sometimes people, there's one person that's getting on their case or saying something to them, and they just want to quit, or they do quit, and they don't get involved anymore. Don't let anybody control your life that way. How do you know that person wasn't sent by the devil himself to stop you from ministry? See, if God's called you, you're never going to quit. You're going to keep marching forward no matter what. So you're not perfect. We all know you're not perfect. I'm not perfect, but none of us is perfect. But we do our best. I like what Pastor Roll told me many, many years ago as a pastor. I taught the word of God. I said, Roll, I don't think that was a good message. I think I really messed up. He goes, hey, Daryl, remember this. Do your best and commit the rest. Commit the rest to God. Just give it your best shot. And I love what it says in Timothy. Paul wrote to Timothy, be strong in the grace of our Lord and Savior Jesus Christ. Be strong in his grace, all pastors and teachers. Be strong in his grace. You're not going to hit it out of the park every single time. You know, there's going to be times you're going to feel like a failure. You're going to feel like, you know, the voice of the devil is ringing heavy in your ears saying, you're just a loser. Just quit already. Just be done with it. Just give it up. Look, there's not that many people coming. Just quit already. No. Keep preaching the gospel. Acts chapter 2 is your blueprint. They studied the apostles' doctrine. They were in fellowship. They were in prayer. They shared with one another. They worshiped the King of Kings, the Lord of Lords. And then the Bible says, this is the key, at the end of chapter 2, and God added to the church daily such as should be saved. But to get that such as should be saved is you've got to also, at the end of all your messages, my friends, all your messages, give an invitation. An invitation to salvation in Jesus Christ. Jesus died on the cross to save us. He has saved us. Let's declare that same message that all can be saved in Jesus Christ. Amen? This is what our calling is. We must continue the calling of Christ for salvation. If you confess with your mouth the Lord Jesus, believe in your heart that God has raised him from the dead, you shall be saved. For with the heart one believes in righteousness, with the mouth confession is made to salvation. All who call upon the name of the Lord shall be what? Saved. But we have to give them the opportunity to call upon the Lord. Always give them the invitation. If it's at a funeral, give an invitation. If you're at a wedding, if they so desire, there's times I have couples say, I want you to give an invitation. So be it, I'll do it. I don't want to take away from the wedding by any means. Try to blend it all together, if you will. But anyway, if they ask for that, I'll do it. And if you're in counseling, you're not sure, is the person saved right? Just give them the invitation right then and there. At the end of your study, on a Sunday morning, or a Sunday night, or Wednesday night, whatever it might be, whatever study might be, always give an invitation because you don't know who God's bringing in across your path to get saved. And there's sometimes people who've been sitting in a pew for a long time and they're just pew warmers. They're just religious people, but they've never been born again and empowered by the Holy Spirit. Declare salvation, and you never know what God is going to do. God adds to the church daily such as should be saved, as we are faithful to preaching the word of God, preaching the cross of Christ. The cross of Christ is the power of God unto salvation. Amen and amen. Let's go for it, gentlemen and ladies. Let's go for it. Be soul winners and disciples. Mary labored with us also, he says. He says, greet Andronicus and Junia, my countrymen and my fellow prisoners imprisoned with Paul, who are of note among the apostles, who also were in Christ before me. Greet Amplius, my beloved in the Lord. Again, Paul in his relationship with people, very special. Greet Urbanus, our fellow worker in Christ, and Stachys, my beloved.
greet Apelles,

0: approved in Christ. Greet those who are of the household Aristobulus. Greet Herodian, my countrymen. Greet those who are of the household of Narcissus. Greet Tryphena and Tryphosa, who have labored in the Lord. Greet the beloved Persis, who labored much in the Lord. Greet Rufus, chosen of the Lord, and his mother and mine. So this is a relationships all the way through, and you have a host of folks being called out here. They're beloved fellow workers. They were chosen. They're laborers, they're brothers, they're sisters, they're saints. And purity unveiled with a holy kiss, which is the kissing of another on the forehead or cheek. So let's keep reading this. Oh, by the way, Rufus is mentioned in Mark's Gospel, chapter 15, verses 20 and 21, where it says, when they had mocked him, they took the purple off him, speaking of Jesus going to the cross, put his own clothes on him, and led him out to crucify him. Then they compelled a certain man, Simon, a Cyrenian, the father of Alexander and Rufus, as he was coming out of the country and passing by, to bear his cross. A little bit more to the story about this Simon, the Cyrenian, who carried the cross of Christ, as Jesus was too weak to do so because he was so beaten, so marred, so brutalized, he couldn't have the strength to carry it. And they placed him upon the cross to die for our sins. Amen. I put a little statement here for us, just a little challenge, if you don't mind. Not a condemnation by any means. Just a challenge. What would Paul add to your name in a greeting about you? What would he add? Fellow laborer? Servant? Fellow worker? Beloved? All these different little greetings he has. Approved in Christ. So forth. We find ourselves next in verses 14. He says, greet Anson, Citrus, Phlegon, Hermas, Patrobas, and Hermes, and the brethren who are with them. Greet Philologus, and Julia, and Nereus, and his sister, and Olympus, and all the saints who are with them. Greet one another with a holy kiss. The churches of Christ greet you. I know here in Hawaii, you greet somebody. Many times people kiss each other on the cheek and so forth. It's a holy kiss kind of thing. It's a greeting, kiss greeting, and it's nothing weird, but it's just a holy kiss. I know many times they kiss each other on the neck, something like that, just a quick kiss as a matter of honor and respect and love. And so he says, greet one another with a holy kiss. The word kiss you can break down into K-I-S-S, keep it simple, saint. Amen. Thank you very much. Keep it simple, saint. The churches of Christ greet you. So here's a list of a whole host of names. If you're pregnant right now, you're looking for a name for a baby, you get a lot to choose from right here. No, just kidding. Whatever you want to do, just do it. But I think one of the key issues is, how did these people all learn to be such wonderful servants? Well, the example was set in our Lord Jesus Christ, the Son of God, who humbled himself and became a man and served us. I think one of the greatest places of servanthood of our Lord Jesus to the disciples and the great example that he exemplified for them is found in John's Gospel, chapter 13. Don't mind turning with me over there. It says, now before the feast of the Passover, when Jesus knew that his hour had come, John 13:1, knew that his hour had come, that he should depart from this world to the Father, having loved his own who were in the world, he loved them to the end. That means he loved them to perfection with a perfect love. And supper being ended, the devil having already put it into the heart of Judas Iscariot, Simon's son, to betray him, Jesus, knowing that the Father had given all things into his hands, that he had come from God and was going to God, rose from supper and laid aside his garments, took a towel, and girded himself. After that, he poured water into a basin and began to wash the disciples' feet and to wipe them with the towel with which he was girded. Now, this is fascinating to me, that the Son of God, Emmanuel, God with us, the God who created the heavens, the universe, and this earth, who created each and every one of us, who's willing to go to the cross for sins, is before he goes to the cross, he's on his hands and knees, and he's cleaning the disciples' feet. What a powerful message this is. He wanted them to understand what it is to be a servant, to serve one another. He that is exalted in the kingdom of God is the servant of all. If you want to be great in the kingdom, be a servant of all, he says. Now listen. Then he came to Simon Peter, and Peter said to him, Lord, are you washing my feet? Jesus answered and said to him, what I am doing you do not understand now, but you will after this. Peter said to him, you shall never wash my feet. Peter calls him Lord. Are you washing my feet? Calls him Lord. Are you washing my feet? And Jesus is there to wash his feet. And now he says, you'll never wash my feet. Is he really your Lord? I don't know about that. Well, let's figure this out. Jesus answered him and said, if I do not wash you, you have no part with me. Now he rings a bell with Peter, wakes him up from his spiritual sleepiness, if you will. Simon Peter said to him, Lord, not my feet only, but also my hands and my head. Jesus said to him, he who is bathed needs only to wash his feet, but is completely clean, and you are clean, but not all of you. Jesus saying that they're all going to be cleansed because they have faith in Jesus Christ as their Lord and Savior. He's going to die on the cross for their sins. He's going to rise from the grave. There's some fulfillments that will take place within their hearts and souls. They'll be born again of the Holy Spirit, but not all of you. Speaking of Judas Iscariot, who's the betrayer. For he knew who would betray him, but therefore he said, you are not all clean. So when he had washed their feet, taken his garments, and sat down again, he said to them, are you ready? Do you know what I have done to you? You call me teacher, and Lord. And you say, well, for so I am. If I then, your Lord and teacher, have washed your feet, you also ought to wash one another's feet. Hey guys, listen. What I'm doing for you is an example that you need to do for one another. Everybody in the body of Christ, stay humble. Stay humble. Have a servant's heart. Be willing to serve as God calls you to serve, or maybe you're asked to help in some area. Always have a humble servant heart. Be ready to go to work for God. And God will reward you for it. He always does. He always does, my friends. If I then, your Lord and teacher, have washed your feet, you also ought to wash one another's feet. For I have given you an example that you should do as I have done to you. Now, I've done foot washing ceremonies before with smaller groups and so forth. And just for the sake of servanthood, we've had it also where we've done marriage times together. And you have to serve and wash each other's feet as husband and wife. So you get that sense, that feel of what it is to do. You can tickle your wife's feet if you want, gentlemen. It's okay. Anyway, but it's just enjoying yourselves in the Lord. And what does it mean to be a servant? What does it mean to humble yourself? To be on your hands and knees and then to do that, if you will, that slave's job in the home. Because that's what it was. It was a slave's job. As people would come to that master's home, he would have the bucket and the towel and so forth. And they would come and they have their feet washed by the slaves. Jesus is saying, hey, look it. Be a servant. Most assuredly, I say to you, a servant does not know what his master is doing, nor is he who is sent greater than he who sent him. If you know these things, blessed are you if you do them. Blessed. Happy are you if you're a servant. Happy are you if you're a humble servant. It'll bring joy to your heart to serve others. Learn not to be a taker, but learn to be a giver. It's more blessed to what? Give than it is to receive.
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0: The Lord is not willing that any should perish, but that all should come to repentance. But Pastor Greg Laurie points out the challenge of that message.
1: You know, people will talk about anything. Oh, I believe in this, and I believe in a little bit of that, and I believe in some of this other thing where I just made up a bunch of stuff, and this is what I believe now. Sort of like an ABC religion. ABC, anything but Christ. How do we reach a culture like this? How do we tell them about Jesus Christ?

0: As believers who want to share our faith, sometimes it would seem we're attempting to deliver a message many people just don't want to hear. They think they don't need to hear it. Well, the truth is, everyone needs the hope of Jesus Christ. Today on A New Beginning, Pastor Greg Laurie reminds us God built us with a hunger for God. People may try to feed that hunger with the things of this world, but sooner or later, they'll come to realize their hunger is for something more.
1: Let's grab our Bibles, turn to Acts chapter 17. The title of my message is, How to Reach Our Culture with the Gospel. So there was an event that was being held, and a minister was asked to come and share just a few words, which sometimes is challenging for preachers, because we can be long-winded, right? So the preacher got up to speak, and he quickly went to his allotted time, which was 5 minutes, and he was continuing to speak, and now it's 8 minutes, now it's 9 minutes. So there was a moderator there. He cleared his throat, hoping the preacher would hear and stop. Still, the minister droned on. Then the moderator lightly tapped the gavel to get the preacher's attention. Still, this preacher kept preaching. Now it's 20 minutes, and it's ruining the entire event because they have other things that are going to happen. And now the moderator pounds down the gavel loudly, and still the preacher is speaking. Moderator couldn't take it anymore. He took the gavel and threw it at the preacher. It barely missed the preacher and hit an elderly man who had fallen asleep in the front row. The old dude woke up, saw the preacher was still speaking, and then he said to the moderator, "Hit me again. I can still hear him." We've all heard that preacher, and sometimes we've been that preacher. Oh, not behind a pulpit, but we're the kind of person that when we come along, people want to go in the other direction. Because here comes you or me with our message, and it's the way we deliver it that drives people crazy. So let's take a master class from a master communicator, the Apostle Paul. Let's take a page out of his playbook on how to reach our culture with the gospel. And so Acts chapter 17 is the story of Paul bringing the gospel to the city of Athens. At this time, Athens was sort of waning from its former glory, but it was effectively the cultural and intellectual center of the world. It was the base of the great Greek philosophers like Socrates, Plato, Aristotle, and many others. Their thoughts and teachings still impact many today, as a matter of fact. So Paul's just sort of hanging around in Athens, and he does what you would do when you're in a city like that. He went sightseeing. I've been to Athens. We went there as a part of a tour to Israel and walking in the footsteps of Paul. And I've actually spoken on Mars Hill where Paul addressed these people. And so he's just checking things out. There's the great Parthenon, a temple built to one of their false gods. In fact, there were false gods everywhere in Athens. It was said it was easier to find a god in Athens than a man. It's estimated there were at least 30,000 altars erected to various Greek deities like Zeus, who was the king of all gods. And there's Athena, the goddess of heroic behavior, Epaphrodite, the goddess of love and lust, Morpheus, the god of dreams, Poseidon, the god of sinking ships. No, not really. That was some movie about the Poseidon. Forget it. That was actually the goddess of storms and earthquakes. And then finally, there was Nike, the goddess of shoes. We know that for sure, okay? So all these various deities were there. And so Paul's just kind of taking it in. He's walking around the city. He's absorbing the culture. And now he begins his message in Acts 17, starting in verse 16. We read, and I'm reading from the New Living Translation. When Paul was waiting for them in Athens, he was deeply troubled by all the idols he saw everywhere in the city. He went to the synagogue to debate with the Jews and the God-fearing Gentiles and spoke daily in the public square to all who happened to be there. And he had a debate with some of the Epicurean and Stoic philosophers. Then he told them about Jesus and his resurrection. And they said, this babbler has picked up some strange ideas. Others said, he's pushing some foreign religion. Then they took him to the Council of Philosophers, also known as the Areopagus, and said, come and tell us more about this new religion. You're seeing some rather startling things, and we want to know what it's all about. It should be explained that the Athenians, as well as the foreigners in Athens, seem to spend all of their time discussing the latest ideas. So Paul, standing before the council, addressed them as follows. Men of Athens, I notice you're very religious. If you were to give this statement today, you would say, a people of America, I see that you're into spirituality. That's effectively what he was saying. And I was walking among your many altars, and one of them had this inscription on it, to an unknown God. You've been worshiping him without knowing who he is, and now I wish to tell you about him. That's a powerful text, and we'll stop there. You know, we live in a unique time in American history. Our culture, our nation, is a lot more like Mars Hill than any other time. Mars Hill was the place where the philosophers would speak and trade in the latest ideas of the time. They were a completely secular culture. We're becoming more of a secular culture. So this is the audience, if you will, that Paul is addressing in his day. As verse 21 says, they spent all their time discussing the latest ideas. Sort of like an ABC religion. ABC, anything but Christ.
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2: Well, today we're discussing the challenge of reaching our world for Christ. 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
1: You know, people will talk about anything. Oh, I believe in this, and I believe in a little bit of that, and I believe in some of this other thing where I just made up a bunch of stuff, and this is what I believe now. And so here's Paul now with this challenge that's not unlike the challenge you and I face every day. How do we reach a culture like this? How do we connect to people like this? How do we tell them about Jesus Christ? Because really, as the Bible says, there's nothing new under the sun. Ecclesiastes says, history merely repeats itself. It's all been done before. Nothing under the sun is truly new. How true is that? It's just a repeat of it in a new way. Malcolm Muggeridge once said, quote, all new news is old news happening to new people, right? So things are not as different today as you think they are. I think these first century principles apply to us in the 21st century. So how can we be better communicators in the time in which we live? Point number one, effective communication begins with a burden. Effective communication begins with a burden. Look at verse 16. While Paul was waiting for them in Athens, he was greatly distressed that the city was full of idols. He was greatly distressed the city was full of idols. The word used here for distress means seizure, spasm, or outburst. So this is a visible reaction from Paul. You know, if you're upset by something, someone might say, hey, don't have a seizure, man. Paul was kind of having a spiritual seizure. He was just grieved to see the absence of the living God and in his place every conceivable substitute. And I wonder if you ever feel that way. I know I do. You know, when I look at a news site, it's so frustrating to me to see the evil in the world, the horrible things that people do to people.

are not the enemy. The devil is the enemy. I think we forget this sometimes. And sometimes even in our world of politics, you know, we get really worked up. They're so evil. They're so bad. Okay, hold on now. Here's what the Bible teaches. They are a sinner under the captive of Satan. Now, granted, they're doing evil things. What they're doing is wrong, but we're not supposed to hate sinners. We're supposed to love sinners. Hate the sin, sure, but love the sinners. Don't forget, Jesus was called the friend of sinners. 2 Timothy 2:26 says, pray that they'll come to their senses and escape from the devil's trap, for they've been held captive by him to do whatever he wants. Don't forget, you used to be one of them. How were you reached? By someone yelling at you? By someone hating you? No, I'm sure it was the love of God that got through to you, right? Someone showed God's love. Satan is the enemy. Sinners are not the enemy. They're under his control, and we're praying that they'll be set free. You know, it's interesting, that phrase that Paul uses, therefore people being held captive, it means they're caught alive, caught alive. The only other time that phrase is used in the New Testament is when Jesus says, follow me and I'll make you a fisher of men, or a better translation would be, follow me and you will catch men alive. So here's the choice. They can either be caught alive by the devil, if you will, or caught alive by Christ through our evangelistic efforts. Bringing me to my second point, Paul was culturally relevant. He was culturally relevant. It's called reading the room. Paul quotes one of their secular philosophers to build a bridge to his audience. He says, I want to talk to you about the unknown God. I notice that you're very religious. Or as I said, we might say today, you're into spirituality. So, you know, this is a great way to start. And I do this all the time. You know, I do this when I preach. I do this one-on-one. I try to find a little bridge to walk over with the person I'm speaking to. I have a book called Lennon, Dylan, Alice, and Jesus. Now, I know that's a weird name for a book, okay? So, you know, I've done some other biographies on Johnny Cash, Steve McQueen, Billy Graham. So this one is about these rock stars that are known by many people and what happened in their lives spiritually. And the co-author I work with, and I were able to dig up some really interesting things about people that are in the public eye who actually encountered Christ. I'm not saying all of these people are Christians. Some of them are, some of them aren't. But basically, my premise of this book is to show that no one is beyond the reach of God. So here's like John Lennon as an example. Of course, part of the Beatles. And everyone thinks John Lennon was the most anti-Christ guy that ever lived. Because after all, he wrote the song Imagine. Imagine there's no heaven, no hell below you, above you only sky, etc. He said, we're more popular than Jesus, speaking of the Beatles. Well, some things happened toward the end of Lennon's life many people don't know about. And that was a moment in his life where he actually professed faith in Jesus Christ. Now, granted, it did not last, but I explore that. What actually happened to this guy? And there's a lot of other things in there that you'll learn about people that have come to Christ. And I also deal with present day pop stars as well, many of whom have made professions of faith. I start the book with these words. There'll be three surprises when we get to heaven. Number one, some of the people we thought would be there won't be there. Number two, some of the people we never thought would be there will be there. Number three, we'll be there. So, because sometimes people misunderstand, I think, when I do things like that. Why are you talking to that person? And why are you doing this film here? And what is this all about? I'm trying to build bridges. I don't want to just talk to Christians. I want to talk to non-believers and tell them about Christ. Because someone did that for me. They came to my high school campus. And they shared the gospel and kind of entered my weird little world. And I heard it and I understood it and I believed. And I want to do that for other people as well.

0: Good insight from Pastor Greg Laurie today here on A New Beginning. And he comes back to close our study time in prayer in just a moment. Now, Pastor Greg mentioned his book, Lennon, Dylan, Alice, and Jesus. 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Just click the store icon at the top of the page. Lennon, Dylan, Alice, and Jesus. You'll find it's a fascinating read. But listen, if you've never come into a relationship with the Lord, we'd invite you to do that today. It's just too important to put it off. Pastor Greg, what would you say to the listener who wants to make that change right now?
1: What I would say is, he's only a prayer away, which means if you will call upon the name of the Lord right now through prayer, he will hear your prayer and answer your prayer. Listen, if you want Jesus Christ to come into your life, if you want him to forgive you of your sin, if you want to know that you'll go to heaven when you die, just pray this prayer right now after me. Just pray, Lord Jesus, I know that I'm a sinner, but I know that you're the Savior who died on the cross for my sin and rose again from the dead. I turn from my sin now, and I choose to follow you from this moment forward as my Savior and Lord, as my God and my friend. In Jesus' name I pray. Amen.
0: Amen. 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Well, Pastor Greg, we're excited to make available your new book called What Every Growing Christian Needs to Know. Now, we're likely speaking to someone who genuinely loves God, but feels stuck, stuck in the same exact spiritual rut they were in last year. You know, what does spiritual growth actually look like for the typical believer trying to juggle work and kids and bills and laundry and traffic and life?
1: Life. That's right. Well, that's a great question. And I would say that we need to understand that the Bible says the just shall live by faith. It doesn't say the just shall live by feeling. Our feelings can mislead us. We can have highs and lows. Sometimes we don't feel so good. But we need to discipline ourselves to do certain things that will help us to grow spiritually. And we just keep walking forward, put one foot in front of the other. And I know we feel we're so busy. We'll say, I don't have time for the Bible, but you have time for television. You have time for podcasts. You have time for doom scrolling on your phone. You have time for a lot of things. The reality is you make time for what matters to you. So make time for the Word of God. So I talk about that and a whole lot more in a new book that I've written called What Every Growing Christian Needs to Know. And we talk about those disciplines, those things that every Christian needs to keep in play in their life to be balanced spiritually and to continue in their spiritual growth. And so we want to send you this book for your gift of any size. Let me explain that for a moment, because we could obviously just offer it for sale. But the reason we say for your gift of any size is because we don't want anyone to say, well, I can't afford that and I can't have a copy now. No, we'll get you a copy. Whatever you send, we'll send you a copy in return. But there's somebody else that would say, well, I can afford that and I can afford to give extra so more people could get a copy. That's great. We appreciate that. And we take any resources we receive from these special offers that we make available to our listeners. And we use them to continue on in our ministry. And We teach the Word of God. You already know that if you listen to A New Beginning. If you're a new listener, welcome. Glad to have you aboard. And then also, we proclaim the gospel on this program, as you know. And we constantly, what we call, throw the net, which means we give people the opportunity to accept Christ. We lead people in prayer. And Dave, as you know, we have thousands of people pray this prayer with us each and every year. I can't tell you how many times I've met people who never took the time to write us, who will tell me in person, I was listening to your radio show, and I asked Christ to come into my life. So, man, I just love that. And maybe that's happened to you. And by the way, if it has happened to you, if you have come to Christ listening to A New Beginning, there's actually a special number set up that you can call, and we'll record your story, and we just might play it on the air for the other folks. So what is that number, Dave? Do you know?
0: Yeah, it's 866-871-1144. And that's a special number, just to record your comments, not to request this book. Again, 866-871-1144.
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1: Let's pray. Now, Father, use us to be your light in this dark world. There are so many people that don't know you. They don't know anything about you, and that seems like a bad thing, but in some ways, it could be a good thing because there's no preconceived notions. They're kind of like a blank slate. And we have the answer, the powerful Word of God, the life-changing message of Jesus Christ. Lord, we want to give that message to as many people as possible. We commit ourselves to you now. In Jesus' name we pray. Amen.
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0: on the same level of those who are recipients of God's grace. And so in response to his grace, we say, Lord, here am I. How can you use me? Lord, here am I. Lord, you use me in some way to serve and to bless. And so that's why in our ministry fair and our time today, we want to be thinking about, God, you have made me by your grace. Now you've made me as your workmanship. Remember last week we had Lisa with the potter's wheel and the clay? Now, Lord, you've made me to use me in some way. So we're asking God constantly, Lord, open my eyes to see Jesus at work around me, and then you show me what I can do to be a part of it. So in Ephesians chapter 2, we're going to be continuing at verse 11. Ephesians chapter 2, turn with me in your Bibles in verse 11. And here we want to take a look at how the Lord Jesus breaks down the barriers that stop us from serving. Because whenever it comes to saying, okay, what can I do to help? There's all these reasons. And we have barriers. Even with some of the booths, when you go there, you'll find barriers in yourself that say, I'm not even going to go look. There's barriers between us and God, and then these barriers that build up between ourselves. But Jesus, in his grace, asks us to remember what it was like before we knew Christ, but also lets us look forward to what life can be under his peace and under his rule. Ephesians chapter 2, verse 11. Therefore, remember, can we say remember? Well, let's try it again. Remember. Okay. Therefore, remember that formerly, you who are Gentiles by birth and called uncircumcised by those who call themselves the circumcision, not done in the body by the hands of men, remember that at that time you were separate from Christ, excluded from citizenship in Israel, and foreigners to the covenants of the promise. You were without hope and without God in the world. But now, in Christ Jesus, you who once were far away have been brought near through the blood of Christ. For he himself is our peace, who has made the two one, and has destroyed the barrier, the dividing wall of hostility, by abolishing in his flesh the law with its commandments and regulations. His purpose was to create in himself one new man out of the two, thus making peace. And in this one body, to reconcile both of them to God through the cross, by which he put to death their hostility. He came and preached peace to you who were far away, and peace to those who were near. For through him we both have access to the Father by one Spirit. Consequently, you are no longer foreigners and aliens, but fellow citizens with God's people and members of God's household, built on the foundation of the apostles and prophets, with Christ Jesus himself as the chief cornerstone. In him, the whole building is joined together and rises to become a holy temple in the Lord. And in him, you two are being built together to become a dwelling in which God lives by his Spirit. The Holy Spirit building us up as a church, as a people. And here it begins. We're going to look at our key verse, verse 13, of what happens when the Lord Jesus breaks into our lives. We've just finished yesterday grieving and remembering and honoring those with 9/11. And in 9/11, they have a motto, and the motto is, never forget. And here Paul tells us to remember, not to forget, what it was like when we were far away from God. Now, if you don't know the Lord and that's where you are today, I pray that today you'll take a step and get close to him. But he wants us to remember what is in the past in order that the things of the past may now become present with us today. So we'll look at this again, but let's read our verse. And we have Ephesians chapter 2, verse 13. But now, in Christ Jesus, if you can go to verse 13, okay? And just read it with me. But now, in Christ Jesus, read it with me. But now, when Jesus interrupts, when Jesus comes into our life, okay, everything changes, whatever was in the past. When the Lord comes in the same way he talked last week about being dead in trespasses and sins, but then God shows up, and he shows up in his great love, and he saves us. So in the same way, these dividers, these barriers that are in our life, that were in our life in the past, keeping us from God and keeping us from each other, now Jesus intercedes. So let's read it again. But now, in Christ Jesus, you who were once far away have been brought near through the blood of Christ. What was far away? You were far from God, brought near through the blood of Christ. Far from people, in relationships, in family, in marriages, in different ethnic groups, in different nations, brought near through the blood of Christ. And it begins when we remember what it was like when we were far away, when we were separated. There's two key groups in this passage. The one are those who are God's chosen people. They are the circumcised. They are the Jews. They hold the promises. They hold the law. They hold the word of God to be a blessing to the nations. And he's referring to Gentiles. That's all the rest of us who are not Jews. And how they were excluded from being a Jew and being the heart of God. What it was like when you were excluded from being God's people. You're just in the wrong group. You live in the wrong place. You have the wrong color skin. You didn't grad from the right school. It's the family you're from may not be the right family. Your accent, how you talk, all of those things excludes you from being on the inside. And Jesus has come and he wants each of us to remember. I heard a story of one of the firemen of 9/11. And this fireman, he was off, he had finished his duty and he went home, and it was his time to rest and replenish after being busy at work. But his wife called him to the television set and showed him as the tower was collapsing, the first tower was collapsing. And of course, his heart melted. Now, he could have responded and saying, hey, it's my day off. I'm not going anywhere. There's lots of other firemen out to respond. And he could have excluded himself from the need. And that's human nature for all of us. We have massive needs around us, in this community, in our islands, massive needs in the other nations that we touch through missions. And yet so often we exclude ourselves from being involved. And the fireman, you can imagine, he didn't stay put. It was his day off. Let someone else do it. He went back to the station. He took a bus with the other firemen and went right into the center of the heart. Just as the other tower was collapsing, there were you couldn't see, they said, more than 10 yards because the smoke was so thick. But he put himself forward. And when we remember, it is so the values of the past, the selflessness of what we saw in 9/11 is to now be also the value that we hold today. And so when Paul says, remember what it was like to be outside of the group. Remember what it was like when you showed up to church and no one said hi to you. Remember what it was like when you didn't have an Ohana group. Remember what it was like when you didn't know anybody and all of those things of being on the outside. And he does that so that we bring the value of love and of grace that is from Jesus into today and whatever we have. And that's what Jesus is wanting for each one of us, to bring that value of selfless love and grace into our lives. So we have, remember when you were separated from Christ in verse 12, 11 and 12. You're excluded from God's people. You are apart from Christ and without hope. To be apart from Christ is to be without hope. And we are looking in our world for hope in all kinds of different ways. all kinds of situations, but if Christ is not there, you are apart from hope. But if Christ is there, you have all the hope of eternity and all the hope of our Heavenly Father and of the Holy Spirit poured out and available to us, because He gives us citizenship. He gives us citizenship in God's eternal kingdom. But then there's a third thing He reminds us. He says, remember, when you were separate, you were foreigners to God's covenant of promise. You're going to see two covenants today. Well, you're going to see three covenants. You're going to see the Old Testament covenant, which is that given to Moses, and it was rooted in the law and the character and the word of God. And God's chosen people were to keep that law and to reflect God's character to themselves, to the Lord, and to the nations. And this was, they were estranged from that. They were foreigners. And some of you have been raised in families that you didn't have a family that followed Christ. You didn't have a family that modeled what it was to be a church. And so it's foreign. How do I be a Christian husband? How do I be a Christian wife? What does it mean to pray for each other? What does it mean to have devotions? And so there is this foreign component. But Jesus brings us, He wants us to remember that old feeling so that we value His grace as He brings us close into the covenant of promise that we'll talk about in a few minutes. To be a foreigner is a really tough stuff. We've been praying for the Hansons as they go back to Japan, because even though they've been studying language, it's going to be obvious that they're new at studying language, at speaking Japanese. And they're probably going to get teased. They'll be loved too. But there'll be components in which little children will laugh because they get a word wrong, or they say it backwards, or they do whatever they shouldn't. And when you're a foreigner, you get all these things. Sometimes you're actually judged, and it's a very awkward feeling. And Paul says, I want you to remember what that's like, so that you appreciate the kindness and the love of God that He's brought you in. Let me just give you some advice. This is just an aside. If you want to be wise, never criticize. Today's Grandparents' Day. Never criticize someone's grandparents. It's just not wise. You know, your grandmother wore army boots. No, don't go there, okay? That's not a wise thing to do. And if you're smart, you will never criticize someone's mother. Not a wise thing. Doesn't matter if they were good mothers or bad mothers. If you're wise, you will never criticize someone's wife. Not a good move to do. And if you are wise, you will never criticize someone's children. It's not because they're perfect. It's because that's not your place. But if you're wise, you will also never criticize someone else's country. They may laugh and smile with you. Not a wise thing to do. You see, He wants you to remember what it was like when you were the one who were getting teased, when you were the one your first day and you didn't have any friends at school and you didn't know anyone. And that feeling is there, so that there is a compassion of grace, like the same great love of God in you for wherever God takes you and whatever your situation is. So remember what it was like. And so it pulls back the judgment that we have of the flesh that comes in ourselves. And we enter into God's life and God's blessing. Okay. In this, if we are to be one together in peace, it comes in our relationship with Jesus, and it comes as He comes and enters in powerfully in our lives. So in verse 13, it says, but now in Christ. This is what life is apart from Christ, but when Christ comes in, everything changes. So, but now there is a new community in Christ. But now in Christ Jesus, verse 13, you who once were far away have been brought near through the blood of Christ. What was far is brought near through Jesus Christ, through His cross. So, husbands and wives, you can feel really far at times from your spouse. How is it that you come near in Christ? Well, you don't feel like approaching your wife or your wives, you may not feel like approaching your husband. But when Jesus comes in and he's at the center, you approach Christ. And Christ approaches your spouse. And so what was far between the two of you now is brought near in Christ. And that's why when you learn to pray together, there is a coming near. Children, if you are far from your parents and they don't understand you and you don't get it, what Jesus does is he brings you near when he's at the center. Because Jesus understands how you're thinking and Jesus understands the issues and Jesus brings you near. This is the truth and the power of the gospel of God. And he makes a new community in Christ. A church are people who are in Christ, with Christ at the center. And a church is a community. It's a family in him. There are all kinds of differences between us, all kinds of differences with people that we partner with in the gospel around the world and here. But there's only one thing we have in common, and that is the Lord Jesus Christ. Amen? Only thing you need in common. And so we have Pastor Elwell here. And I mean, you go to a Koshayan service, it's totally different. You go to the service after this and the Tongan service, it'll be totally different from what you think. If you were here yesterday for work day, we had all 10 different churches and they were serving and working and helping in different ways and we were working, all very different. Some of us can't even understand each other in language. We look different. We feel different. But we have one thing in common. And what's the one thing in common? We are in Christ, the Lord Jesus. And he is our Savior and he is our Lord. And that's true in terms of the Christians in Japan are totally different from the Christians in China and the Christians in Afghanistan. By the way, any of you watch news? Any of you watch news? Yeah, a few of you? Okay. Well, I want to encourage you, if you watch news, would you please watch some Christian news? There is so much Christian news. And I was watching a Christian news network, and they were reporting on this week in China that there was a school. It's a Christian music school. It's a music high school. And it was raided, and it's in the Mazy Christian Music High School, and it was raided by 30 policemen and the Chinese Communist reps and the Religion Bureau. And they came, and they took all the teachers away, they took the principal away, they took all the computers, they took all the books, took all the children away, this high school. The next day, they returned all the teachers and the children. They didn't return any of the equipment or anything else, but the principal is gone. And so they're asking us to pray for the principal and his family. You know, a church is a community of people in Christ. But we are set apart from those in the world. And our peace is found in him, not in the outward situation. It says, but now, in Christ, you who were once far away, we've been brought near through his blood. And so we pray for churches around the world. Why? Because we're joined to them. We may be very far from China, but we're joined to them. We're brought near in his blood. But we are brought near by the blood of the new covenant. And this new covenant, remember I said you see three covenants. There's the old covenant. This is the new covenant in Christ. And when we take communion, Christ commanded us to remember what he has done for us and his broken body on the cross and his shed blood for us. We're brought near by the blood of the covenant. The third covenant that I'm going to refer to is our church's covenant. And this is a reflection, and our church has a covenant, and the first line of our covenant is we, the body of Christ, united in striving to know him and to do his will. We are the body of Christ. What does it mean to be a part of this church? Do you know Jesus? Are you in Christ? And are you committed to striving to know him better? Why? Because if you want to know him better, then we're all going to be more like him. And then to do what he has called us to do. Remember the two questions? We said, Lord, open my eyes to see what you are doing and how you are active. We want to know Christ more. And then secondly, Lord, how can I do, how can I serve you in some way? And there bring honor to your name. So we are brought near by the blood of the new covenant. Now, whatever distance there is, whether that's between people or relationships or families, the blood of Jesus brings us closer. Can we say closer? And closer. And closer. So if you want that which is separated to draw closer, you start with the blood of Jesus. You put Jesus, but now you put him at the center of your relationship. You put him at the center of your work. You put him at the center of your problem. You put him at the center of your prayer life. And then it comes closer and closer. Now you can go to psychiatrists, you can go to psychologists, you can read all kinds of books to help you. But what will bring that which is separated closer is the blood of Jesus. And we need to learn to pray the blood of Jesus and to apply the blood of Jesus in our lives. And his blood speaks eternally and can do what no one else and nothing else can do. Now, I'm going to need your help, and Nathan, maybe your help too. And just Christ's blood not only brings close what is far away, but it abolishes the dividing walls. Okay? Thanks, Jordan. Okay? It abolishes... Here, Nathan, you can take this one. And I was going to do this at the beginning of the service, but I knew people would freak, so I didn't. So I was going to line dividers the whole way down, and you wouldn't be able to see the screen, and you'd complain, and you'd say all this stuff, and because division is very real, okay? And when there's dividers, it's not comfortable. And the divisions that are around us are very, very real, and you can feel them. It's icy cold. You're on one side, you're on the other. I was asked to do a Samoan funeral. And I said, what? No way. Have you ever been to a Samoan funeral? It is totally different. I mean, they prep for a day, and they visit all day, and they sing, and they do everything. And I said, bottom line, I'm not Samoan. I can't even pretend to be Samoan. I mean, I can do my very best, but I'm just not going to cut it. I'm just some howly guy. I said, go to any of our Samoan pastors. We got all these Samoan pastors. That's fine. They'll gladly. They said, no, we tried. You see, the problem, I always thought that, you know, the Samoans don't get along with the Tongans, and they don't get along with the Goshians, don't get along with the Chukis, don't get along with the Japanese, don't get along with the Filipinos, don't get along with the whites, don't get along, you know the divisions, how it works in Hawaii? Okay, that's how I always thought. I never figured that there were groups of Samoans that didn't get along with groups of Samoans. I guess it makes total sense because there's lots of groups of whites that don't get along with groups of whites and lots of groups of, and that's just how it was. And they said, no, we need someone neutral. Because we got people from Camp 4 Housing, and we got people from KPT, and we got people from Mayor Wright, and we got people, and they don't get along. We need someone neutral. The dividing walls are huge in our culture. And the dividing walls are increasing. Critical race theory, which is now being promoted through all of our schools. Critical race theory, why is it called critical? Because critical starts with, it is Marxist philosophy. That's why it's critical. It's Marxist philosophy, and it is being promoted and to try to deal with all the barriers of race in our society that they say are systemic. And so the only way is to wipe out the system and eternally transform. Okay? Now Jesus, in contrast to that, says no. He comes and he breaks down the barriers. Whatever these barriers are, he comes, and he comes with his cross and with his blood, and if I was to do this right, I would take a sledgehammer and I would start smashing this barrier down. He doesn't just move it, he demolishes it, because this is a barrier of hostility. It's a barrier of hate. It's a barrier that happens when people are different from you and you don't understand them. John, can you just collapse that in? And they don't understand you. And Jesus has destroyed those barriers. When you come across a barrier on any level, it can be a macro level, it can be a small level, you bring the blood of Jesus and you bring the cross of Jesus, because what he has done is broken down every barrier that exists in Christ Jesus. Amen? So now you can go anywhere. You can be anyone. It doesn't matter what ethnicity you are. It doesn't matter what system you are in, because Jesus Christ has broken down the barrier.
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0: Face to Face with Pastor Jonathan Steeper is sponsored by Kalihi Union Church. 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
5: 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Everything went dark. No phones, nothing. Just me, my sister, and my mom. All we had was this little battery radio. Then this voice came on, calm as anything, telling us where Katrina was, where the water was rising, what roads were gone, where to go. And I remember thinking, as long as we can hear that voice, we are not alone.
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6: We're in our New York newsroom. It's just past midnight. Word is coming in that the luxury liner Titanic has struck ice in the North Atlantic. First reports tell us she's damaged, but stable, being taken under tow toward Halifax. Wait, hold on. We're, receiving a correction now. My God! The Titanic. She's gone down!
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21: In him is my identity. 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
22: 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Dr. Chappell highlights the calling of this life, even in hard times. 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And while you're there, look for the children's book, Anyway and Always, written by Pastor Brian and his wife, Kathy. Through this book, the chapels present the promise of the covenants fulfilled by Christ in a personal and meaningful way for young children to understand. Let's hear now from Dr. Brian Chappell as he shares the lesson, Unstoppable Joy.
21: Roll call was at 4:30 a.m. in Ravensbrück, the concentration camp in North Germany. Corrie Ten Boom would write about it later, saying that in the chill air at 4:30 a.m., even midwinter, the roll call would take sometimes up to 3 hours, in which the women would have to stand in ranks waiting for whatever arbitrary decision.
22: Let's hear now from Dr. Brian Chappell as he shares the lesson between Iraq and
21: the
22: hard joy.
21: The woman standing in front of Corrie Ten Boom, the Dutch girl, whose father, the watchmaker, had made a decision to hide Jews in their house, watched as the woman in front of her, fainting from standing out in the cold, was then beaten mercilessly by the one they would call the beast of Ravensbrück, the hyena, the woman who took her rage unbridled out on those who fell. In that morning, as the woman fell, and the beating was so intense, Corrie said, "I did not know if any of us would survive." And just as she herself was about to give up hope, there was a skylark who flew over the camp, whose piercing song went through the still, cold air in a way that all heads in the camp rose upward. And Corrie said, at that moment, she thought of the scriptures, "As high as the heavens are above the earth, so great is the love of God for those who fear him." And in that moment, she said, "I realized that the ocean of the mercy of God was more real than the cruelty of humanity." That there was that promise of God that she would cling to even in the midst of the awfulness of the concentration camp of Ravensbrück. For the next 3 weeks, right at roll call, the skylark flew and sang, giving them fresh hope and fresh courage. But as you think about it, even though Corrie was believing that God's grace and mercy was higher than the heavens, she was facing awful hurt and harm. Why not join the skylark? Why not go to heaven? Thousands already had in Ravensbrück. Thousands already had experienced the merciless nature of humanity. Why not go to the mercy and the rest and the goodness of God? Why not say, "This is done. I want to be with God"? It's not just a question of a little old lady in a concentration camp. It's the question of believers facing crisis or suffering or abuse or a shattered relationship, or lost significance. Why not just go on? I believe that heaven is real, that God is good, that there's an eternal rest there, that the misery will be behind me. Why not just put it all away? It's even the question of an apostle. Why not just depart to be with Christ, which is far better? His answer is, the reason is because it's far better for you that the witness of the apostle remain. It's the answer that Christians have to have over and over again. Why not just depart? Why choose earth over heaven now? And the answer is because of the mission of Christ Jesus, which he gives to all who put their faith in him, that he has said, yes, there is glory to come, which is far better. But for now, to live is Christ. And that purpose and calling are so important that the apostle, even in prison, says, "For me now, I will rejoice. For whether I'm bound to this Roman soldier or released to heaven, I believe that the mercy of God is going to go forward in his purposes for those who call him Lord." Why do we need that kind of joy? I mean, the answer is so plain as the apostle describes it in verse 20. It is my eager expectation and hope that I will not at all be ashamed, but that with full courage, now as always, Christ will be honored in my body. I need joy even in the midst of suffering and sorrow and sadness and abuse and hurt. I still need this joy in me that God has some purpose for my life. And the reason I need it is because I need courage. Whether it's before boss or coworker or spouse or family tragedy or friends looking on, I want to speak with courage of the one in whom I have faith so that Christ be not dishonored. It's living for the sake of another. And the fuel for that kind of joy is itself explained in verse 19. For I know, Paul says, that through your prayers and the help of the Spirit of Jesus Christ, this will turn out for my deliverance. I'm needing the joy to be sustained, the joy that is my strength for the courage that I need. And where does that joy come from? He says, the prayers of God's people and the Spirit of Jesus Christ. It's a combination that the apostle consistently puts together in his epistles, that the prayer of God's people becomes the working of God by his Spirit so that the purposes of God go forward. It's the great encouragement that we take over and over again in our lives, that in our flesh, we are the candle of God by which he is showing his light to darkness. People around us, people who don't know, people who would reject it. And yet, by the prayers of God's people and the working of the Spirit of Jesus Christ, God is making known his name and accomplishing far more than we could ever imagine. It's the message of Romans 8, 26 through 28, where the apostle Paul, the same apostle, says, we don't know how to pray. Aren't you glad an apostle said that? We don't know how to pray, but the Holy Spirit intercedes for us with groanings too deep to utter. I'm falling asleep in my prayer, and the Holy Spirit is groaning before the throne of God with deeper intensity than I can muster. And the consequence is God, who knows the mind of the Spirit, now intercedes not only in according with the will of God, but Romans 8, 28, so that all things work together for good to them that love God and are called according to his purpose. The biblical perspective is that those who are consistently praying before the Lord, that their prayers and the work of the Holy Spirit make us co-creators of a new reality by which God is working all things together for good. And that's giving me such profound understanding of the hand of God on and in my life that I take joy in all circumstances. There is Corrie ten Boom, the young Dutch girl at that point going through the gate at Ravensbrück. She has on her person, smuggled into her clothes, a little Bible, condensed print for underground workers. And as she watches the women being searched before they go through the gate, the one in the lines ahead of her, she recognizes the Bible, which is her source of hope, will be taken from her. And so she begins to pray, Lord, send angels to shield the eyes of the guards from the Bible so that I can keep it as I go in to do your work. And then she has this awful thought. Angels are transparent. The guards will see right through them. Still she prays. And as she gets to the gate, the woman in front of her causes a commotion. The guards all focus on the woman in front of her and push Corrie through the gate with the Bible in her hand. She has this wonderful sense God is with her regardless of what she must face. It's the reality that we have that God is working through us, that we take this pivotal understanding that through prayer and the working of the Holy Spirit, we have cause for joy even in the hardest of circumstances. And the prayers and the purpose of God are put together in verse 21, which is the fruit and the result of lives that see themselves as the candle that God is burning before the world. There Paul says these amazing words, for me to live is Christ, and to die is gain. Those dozen words, some Bible scholars say this is the apex of the statement of the gospel in all the scriptures. It's the most balanced statement, so much so that Martin Lloyd-Jones, the great English preacher, said, this, even to be explained, is to touch the balance and ruin it in some way. This is holy ground where God is stating so clearly and so compactly, this is the gospel. For me to live now is Christ.

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1: In this moment, I ask you to walk on that ground with me, to put aside the sandals that you have of worn weariness or shame or guilt or hurt or abuse or suffering and say, can we walk on this holy ground and say, what does it mean for me to believe to live is Christ and dying is only gain? What would that mean? We almost have trouble explaining it because even the words that we take begin to upset the balance. For me to live is Christ. In the Greek, there's no word is, no being verbs. If you actually said it in Greek, you would say that simply, for me to live, Christ. As though the looking glass of the world that's bouncing back at us, our faults, our frailties, our crises, our difficulties, as though we have stepped through the looking glass of this world and we're on the other side in the new reality and are saying, for me to live, Christ, that's where I am now. That's my reality. That's my identity. Here am I in Christ. So much so that Christ now is the new reality for me, my identity itself passing away. What Paul would say in Galatians 2 and verse 20, I'm crucified with Christ. I no longer live, but Christ lives in me. And the life that I live in the flesh, I live by faith in the Son of God who loved me and gave himself for me. Somehow I have been eclipsed. And because I have been eclipsed, for me to live, Christ is my reality now. And the dimensions of that reality are made clear in the unfolding of the verses that are before us. Paul says in verse 20, right at the end, now as always, Christ will be honored in my body. As always? Paul, you have been a persecutor of Christians. You have murdered people for what you thought was faith. You have suffered. What do you mean? Now all that's shameful and difficult and dishonoring to Jesus. As always, Christ will be honored in you now, as though there's this eclipsing of the sin and the brokenness of the apostle's life. For him now, Christ is his new identity. The way Corrie Ten Boom would say it and the way she would share it with friends is to say, all the sin, all the shame in your life is taken away and cast into the midst of the sea. And the Holy Spirit in the name of Jesus Christ has put a no fishing sign on the shore. You can't fish in those waters anymore. Your sin has been cast away. Don't fish there anymore. That's no longer your identity. You are made by the work of Jesus Christ, one with his identity. Corrie Ten Boom struggled with that, honestly. I mean, we sometimes make her a saint in our notion of what it means to be such a person who gave herself for the sake.

0: sake of others. But she struggled, do you know with what? With bitterness. The reason that she and her whole family were put into the prison camp was because they were betrayed by a neighbor that they had helped by sharing food under the Nazi occupation. And that neighbor began to believe, I can get a little more food if I turn in the 10 boons. And the neighbor did. And then you may remember that Corrie Ten Boom went into the camp with her sister. And the guards, as the women were searched and stripped, leered at the women. She had trouble remembering it, particularly later in life when she met one of the guards who had done that. She struggled with the fact that her father would die, her sister would die, her brother would die, all as a consequence of the concentration camps. How does she forgive? How does she forgive the hyena who took those who were stricken and tortured them even more? Just some pleasure out of cruelty. But that wasn't even the hardest thing that she struggled with. It was after the camps. It was when she began to have worldwide ministry and fame by speaking of the reality of Christ in her life. And there was a couple that had supported her in ministry until they became jealous of her fame and notoriety and then tried to undermine it for their own sakes. And Corrie Ten Boom was honest about how she struggled with unforgiveness and recognized the God who had forgiven her wanted her to be able to forgive others. And she would plead to God, give me the heart of forgiveness and forgive me that I struggle with it. And then to remember, my sin too is cast into the midst of the sea. I bear it no more. There is a no fishing sign there. I struggle. Yes, I struggle. But Christ is my life now. In him is my identity. My sin buried his righteousness in my place. And with that identity of who Christ is, I take not only hope, I begin to have perception of the reality of Christ in everything I face. I recognize to live Christ, not just in me, but before me is the reality of the working of Christ, his hand, his working. So that Paul himself can say at the end of verse 19, even his imprisonment will turn out for my deliverance in Jesus Christ. Hard words if you studied in Greek, because the word deliverance is just the word for salvation. Everything that's happened to me is going to work out for my spiritual eternity. Even this imprisonment. I see things happen that are good, things happen that are bad. I see the rejoicing of Christians and the suffering of the missionaries. And all of this, he says, is God's hand in my life, and I begin to believe it. So I have joy even in the midst of hardship. For Corrie Ten Boom, that meant going through the gates and then being put in a dormitory built for 200, but having 800 women crushed into it for their daily existence. In such close proximity with so little hygiene, the lice began to take over, making miserable life for all of them. But it also meant the guards would not go in the place. And the women were saved from the molestation and the greater harms that could have come upon them. And Corrie began to see the hand of God. It's not just that he's in me. He's all around me. He is working. And because he's working, I believe not only is there some perception of Jesus around me, there is a purpose for my life. It's what the apostle will actually say in verse 24. To remain in the flesh is more necessary on your account, does he say to the Philippians, that God has put me here in this place, chained to a Roman guard. But I believe this is right, because the message is going to spread somehow by my faithfulness in this hard time. God has a purpose yet for my life. For Corrie Ten Boom, what that meant was, as the lice began to occupy the building, remember she still had her Bible? Because the guards would not go in the building, the women, the 800, had prayer meetings with the Bible twice a day. Corrie would later write, I saw thousands die, but I saw many, many Jew and Gentile that went to be with God with Jesus on their lips. God still had a purpose. He was still working. He was still doing what he intended. Paul said, I'm in a prison. Some of you know exactly what I'm talking about. You feel imprisoned in a marriage of cruelty. Perhaps there is difficulty in your work situation. There are issues that you are facing and you say, I don't know why God would allow this. But if you actually believed, I mean, if it was possible to believe that for me to live, Christ, that somehow you believe the reality of Christ was here in the midst of it all, not only forgiving you and covering your sin, but the hand of God present, so that there was a purpose to witness before spouse, there was a purpose to witness before coworker and boss, that neighbors were watching you, and this was all part of the plan and the purpose of God for the salvation of many. That God would have a purpose in your life that's far beyond your seeing, far beyond your knowing, and God was actually working that way. What you would begin to plead is, God, if you have this purpose for me, then give your power. And Paul is saying, if Christ is your life, then that power is available as well. Verse 26, in me, he says, you may have ample cause to glory in Christ Jesus because of my coming to you again. Now, Paul has already said he may die. What does it mean to come to them again? It may mean that he'll be released from prison, come in the flesh, or it may mean that he will come with the angels. But whichever way he comes, people will say, God is at work. And for that reason, as they see Paul's life, that candle of God, not only Christ within, but Christ all around, and now filling him with purpose, he begins to say, you're going to see me and give glory to Christ Jesus. His power is going to be at work so that ultimately you will point to him and say, look what God has done.
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8: 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Entire blocks are catching. People are leaving their homes. They're being told, everyone head for the lake. This is spreading faster than anyone expected. They're telling us to head for the lake now. Flames are leaping from rooftop to rooftop. The sky is glowing. There's embers falling like rain. We'll keep you informed.
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0: Many people think Christianity is only about attending church, singing songs, or believing in God with the mind. However, true Christianity is much more than words, routines, or religious appearance. It is living a holy life. It is a life spiritually awakened, empowered, and directed by the Holy Spirit. It is not something we pretend or talk about only on Sunday. It is a daily walk with God, reflected in our faith and relationship with Him. To live holy is to live under the active influence of the Spirit of God, where we are continually quickened by His presence. Holiness is not passive, it is active. Jew and Bishop Bethesi continues this teaching on holy living is being spiritually activated.
1: And so I'm just saying that I wanted to share that because it was so, you know, with us not having service last Sunday, amen, I needed some type something, and I get this phone call from Florida to tell me that the church is still working. Amen. Hallelujah. Hallelujah. Somebody say, thank God, for God's Life Christian Church. Hallelujah. Hallelujah. And so, as I was saying about being active or being activated spiritually, we want to do things that causes our life to be an impact to other people as well as ourselves. Amen. So when I talk about holy living is spiritually active in our Christianity, I'm saying that holy living is not just about avoiding sin. It is actually pursuing God. Holy living is not just talking about Christ. It is walking like Christ. It is holy living is not just about believing truth. It's actually practicing truth. Amen. James said that we are to be what? Doers of the word. Doers of the word. And not just what? Hearers only. So this is active Christianity. Peter said, be ye holy, for I am holy. This is active Christianity. Paul says, present your bodies a living sacrifice, holy and acceptable to God. This is active Christianity. So when we are looking at being activated, we need to know that holy living is an activated Christian because it requires us to be obedient. It requires us to have a separated life. It requires us to serve God and others. And it requires us to be spiritually disciplined consistently, always spiritually disciplined. How many of you, at times you're spiritually disciplined and at times you're not? Well, it has to do with what I shared with you a couple weeks ago, and that's encountering God. When you and I encounter God, I'm not saying have these emotional moments that we have here and there where we're like, I know that was God, you know, type of thing. I know that was God. I just feel that that was God. No, I'm talking about the encounter where you can't go back to who you was. Hallelujah. So what we are talking about, yes, we do the sinner's prayer. Yes, we get saved. But at some point, we are going to have to come to that place to where we say, Lord, I surrender all. Let your will be done in my life. Lord, show me what you will have me to do. One of the examples that I used was Saul or Paul. Amen. And he was on the road of Damascus, and he had a letter of authority to go and arrest everyone that said that they was a Christian. And he thought he was doing God's work. A lot of us can think that we're doing God's work and be totally working against God. However, he had something happen to him. He had something happen to him, and he could not go back to his way of thinking, his way of doing anything. The Bible says that as he was walking, a light shone from heaven. And look what he says. When that light shone on him, he stopped. The Bible says that the Lord says, Saul, why persecuted thy me? And what does Saul say? He says, who art thou, Lord? He recognized that there was an authority that was higher than him, that was higher than his religion, higher than his plan, higher than everything. He said, who art that Lord? And then what did he say? After the Lord said, Jesus said, I'm Jesus who you persecuted. Amen. Look what he says. Lord, what will you have me to do? In other words, he just abandoned all of his plans. He just abandoned everything that he was thinking was right and said, now, Lord, give me what you want me to believe is right. Give me what you want me to do. At some point in our life, we all going to have that encounter where we abandon what we think God wants and find out what God wants. I told you how that they stripped me, that this property came to the church, and I was all excited. And every night he told me about something that God said that he was not in, that I was planning, I was thinking about. And at that point, I could have done one of two things. I could have been like, I could have said, Lord, you shame me in front of all those people for a whole week. Whole week in front of 400 or more people, you shame me every night. And then on Saturday, thinking that I got away from it, I go to another church and you shame me again. You know, I don't have nothing to do with a guy that want to keep shaming me, keep putting me on the spot and blowing up my spot and telling me that I'm all out of his will. Or I could have done what I did. Lord, if anything in me that's not like of you, like you, I said, Lord, each day, take more of me and give me more of you. Hallelujah. Take more of me. Take more of what I think is the way I should see life, the way that I should view things, the way that the world is trying to tell me. Take that, save some of that every day until you take it all. And every day give me more of you. Basically what I was saying is, Lord, I think I know what's right, but I know you know what's right. So take away what I think is right and give me what is right. Amen. Because a lot of us have some approach to life, to God, and to people that's really, really, really, really, really against God, and it don't work with God. It actually work against God and even work against ourselves. Amen. However, when we are active, when we become activated, amen, what we do is we simply say that, Lord, I know your Holy Spirit is in me. When you see Jesus Christ as Lord and Savior, you can't just know that you have the Spirit of God in you. At some point or another, you got to be like, Holy Spirit, show me what pleases God today. And don't worry about trying to do that this week. Don't even worry about it. Just one day at a time. I only try to please God today. I'm not even thinking about how to please God tomorrow, because it's not even something that I need to be concerned about. What I need to worry about is today, am I yielding to Holy Spirit? Am I allowing Holy Spirit to order my thoughts and my steps? This is a very easy walk, saints. It is very easy. It's only one day at a time. All you got to do is surrender all just today. Don't worry about whether or not you're going to be able to do it the rest of the week. Don't worry about the rest of the year. Don't even worry about it. Just enjoy today. The Bible says that God is a very present help in the time of trouble. He's presently there for you and I. All we got to do is say, Lord, not my will, but thy will be done. Not my way, but your way. Not my feelings, but your faith. Hallelujah. And as we yield that day, you're gonna notice that you're gonna do some of the things you used to do. So you got some obligations, responsibilities, and whatnot. You're gonna do them, but you're gonna do them with a different type of mindset. You're gonna do them with a different type of peace. You're gonna do them with a different kind of rest, because you know by faith you have yielded the day to the Lord. So then you rest in that. You rest in it. You don't be like, well, Lord, use me, whatnot, and be like, is this how you use me, Lord? Is that how you use me? No, no, no, no, no. You just, by faith, you just rest that. I know I gave this day to the Lord, so I'm gonna rest in how things play out. I'm gonna rest in how he do things. I'm just going to rest in him, because God don't want us trying to figure out nothing. One of our biggest challenges is that we try to figure God out instead of try to figure God in. So whenever you ask Holy Spirit to order your thoughts and your steps that day, what you're basically doing is figuring God in. If you are getting up and saying, now, how would I please the Lord today? What do I need to do to please the Lord today? And all of these other things, you have basically figured God out of the picture, because God don't want any of us thinking about how we are to please him. He wants us to just be available to please him, and he do the rest. This is a very resting, peaceful relationship. It's a relationship where you don't have to do nothing but be available for it. Amen. And then God takes care of the rest. He can move in ways you cannot even begin to think that he can. So then when we begin to desire God's will instead of self-will, when we no longer live casually about sin. In other words, we don't take sin casually. Whenever we fall short, we are convicted. And it's like, Lord, that was not my desire. That was not my plan. However, Lord, I came up short. Forgive me. And whenever you approach your sin like that, God will honor your repentance and forgive your sins. Amen. We no longer are, what happened is we do become more sensitive to the voice of God. So this is something that you can ask yourself. The way to apply what I just shared with you, ask yourself, am I spiritually awakened or am I only religiously active? See, I can be spiritually awakened and be spiritually activated, or I can just be religious in my spiritual walk. So we have to ask ourselves that. Another thing is, holy live and begin when the Spirit makes us aware of God's presence and purpose.
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1: You ever been somewhere and you felt like somebody was watching you? You know, like you go now, everywhere you go, you got to feel like somebody watching you. You got cameras everywhere. But I'm saying there's times where, you know, you ever thought about doing something and you look around to see if anybody looking? Amen. Well, as Christians, God is always looking. He's always looking. So one thing that you can be assured of, if nobody else sees you, guess what? He sees you. Now, this is the key right here that would make a difference in your Christian walk. If you can have that awareness all the time. If you and I are aware of God watching us, there some things that we think about, we won't think. Some things that we contemplate, we won't contemplate. Some things that we do, we will not do. As a matter of fact, a lot of things that we do, we will not do. Why? Because you know that it would not please Him, and because you know it would not please Him, you don't do it. You know, sometimes you begin to get evil thoughts and you say, nope, that is not right. That's not the Lord. I'm not going to entertain that. Lord, I know you want me to do that. One of the things that is very, very, very, very prominent is that one of the devil's best tools is selfishness. When we start putting that I word, I this and I that and I the other and I this and you know I should be this and I should be the other and I. What we need to do is, Lord, thy will be done. Life is challenging, yes or no? People will make life more challenging, yes or no? People can say things, people can do things and whatnot like that. The key is, as a Christian, to be spiritually active, we cannot allow nothing to move us apart from Holy Spirit. So now, it doesn't mean that when people do things, I don't think, like, why did they do that? You know, they shouldn't have done that. Or this, that, and the other. But then, what God is looking at, He's not looking at what they did, He's looking at how I'm responding to what they did. And as we go back, when you and I are consciously aware of God's presence, then our response will always be a response that pleases God, that honors God, that helps somebody else or help the other person in whatever way that God would use us to work. So the believer is not left, as Christians, we are not left to live holy without human strength. The Bible tells us in Zechariah, it says, not by might, not by power, but by my spirit, says the Lord. Everything that we're going to do from God, for God, is we are going to have to be empowered by his spirit. We're going to have to be activated by his Holy Spirit if it's going to please him. Are you still with me? So then, human willpower is not enough to defeat fleshly desires. The spirit gives strength to what the flesh resists. Let me say it again. The spirit of God will give strength to whatever your flesh resists. Hallelujah. So whenever you and I resist, amen, areas, the Spirit of God give you strength to continue to resist those areas. Amen. So another thing that about being spiritually activated, the Spirit of God that's indwelling in us will always empower our obedience. Whenever you and I obey God, we can be assured of this, that God is going to give us strength to continue to obey him. The Bible says in Romans, the 8th chapter, it says, if ye through the Spirit do mortify the deeds of the body, ye shall live. Amen. And what that means is holiness is not self-improvement. Amen. No, it is a person that is empowered by the Spirit of God who has surrendered their life to him. So the Holy Ghost enables us to say no to sin and yes to righteousness. Amen. Hallelujah. So what I want you to think about today is, I am a Christian. You know, you say to yourself, I am a Christian. How active am I in what God would call me to do? How active am I in my Christianity? How active am I in my Christianity? Some of us may tell people about the Lord. Some of us may not tell people about the Lord. Some of us may think that, you know, well, I go to church once a week. I read my Bible here, there, and whatnot like that. And all of those things are good, but what are we doing with what we hear in church, what we read in the Bible? How active are we? What are we doing with it? Amen. And so that's the question that we want to ask ourselves. Am I actively, spiritually speaking, or am I just religious? I'm actively religious, but not necessarily actively spiritually. Amen. Hallelujah. So if I ask you, how many of you this week shared the gospel with someone, how many of you would raise your hand? Hallelujah. Hallelujah. Did you share the gospel with someone? Amen. And in sharing the gospel, you realize, amen, that this is what God wanted you to do. Hallelujah. That you realize that that is what God wanted you to do. Amen. And so this is what God wants us to do. So how many of you thought about sharing the gospel and didn't? How many of you didn't think about it? Don't put your There's the one thing that I always ask people who say that they are quote unquote strong Christians and quote unquote saying they really love the Lord is, I always ask them, well, when the last time you witnessed to somebody? I've had people get mad at me, didn't speak to me for a year because I questioned their love for God. So when the last time you shared the gospel with someone? When the last time you prayed for somebody to be saved? Amen? And so this is one of the things that I know I'm talking about evangelism a lot, but I'm talking about to be active. There's no way that you and I can say that we are experiencing the joy of the Lord and not want somebody else to know. We're going to want somebody else to know, or else maybe what I'm experiencing is not all of that great. Because if it's good, you want somebody to know. How many of you ever been to a restaurant or eating place and it was good? And what did you do? Tell everybody about it. They got an ice cream place. They got an ice cream place around called Dave's Ice Cream. I tell everybody, go there. But at the same time, I tell everybody about Jesus. You understand what I'm saying? So just like I would tell you about an eating place or whatnot and how good I thought it is or was, we should also be telling people about God's love for them. Amen? Because somebody told you. I said, what? Somebody told you. Let's return the favor and tell somebody else. Amen. Hallelujah. Another thing I wanted to share with you, and I'm almost finished. Amen. Because I believe that the emphasis today is that God want us to ask him about being active, about being activated. So we've got to pray that prayer. Lord, show me what I should do to be spiritually activated. How activate me. Cause me to become part of the active duty Christians and not one that is retired. Amen. Hallelujah. So they say, you know, when you get older as a Christian, they talk about retiring. And most people, when they fired up, they'll say, no, I'm not retiring. I'm refiring. Amen. I'm just getting fired up again. I got more time now for the Lord. Now that I'm retired, I got more time to avail myself to the Lord to do what he wants me to do. And this is why the Bible says to seek first the kingdom of God and his righteousness and all these other things shall be added unto you. A lot of times when you have time and you don't know what to do with that time, you need to find out from the Lord what to do with that time. Because a lot of us go crazy whenever we don't have nothing to do. But I'm going to tell you a little secret. You always have something to do. Amen. There's always something to do. You know how we can be like, oh man, what am I going to do with myself? I'm not doing this, I'm not doing that, I'm not doing the other. Pray. Read the Bible. Ask God, Lord, what would you have me to do? I need you to know, because your enemy, the devil, is 24/7 actively attacking you and your relationship with God, the only way you and I are going to be able to withstand is we're going to have to be 24/7 actively, amen, resisting him. And how do we resist him? We read the Word of God. We allow Holy Spirit to show us how to cast down every thought and every imagination that exalts itself against the knowledge of God. So we have to keep asking Holy Spirit, Holy Spirit, you know how the devil is coming. You know which way he's coming. I want to be a light and I want to be able to stand when he comes. So Holy Spirit, quicken me, activate me, and cause me to be what God would have me to be. Whenever the storm comes, I want to be able to stand. Though I may sway to the left, I may sway to the right, I may even rock back or rock forward, but I want to be standing when it's all over. Amen. And so this is what we do. We just ask Holy Spirit, I need you to know, there is no secret to this thing, but there is a spirit to this thing, and that is the Spirit of God. Hallelujah. Amen. Amen. So in my closing, God is so awesome, isn't he? And he is holy. Hallelujah. So as I said, whenever you and I are activated, we will resist sin. We resist temptation. We will reject any compromise. We will choose purity, and we would only walk in truth. A holy life is fruitful. It blesses others. It serves. It gives. It forgives. It helps the needy. It speaks words of grace. Hallelujah. So we are not saved by works, but we are saved for good works. Amen.
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14: When you and I are mistreated on the job, we have to respond like the Lord Jesus Christ responded. And in so doing, what do? We establish the truth of the gospel. That we who profess to name the name of Jesus Christ, not only profess that, but we demonstrate it on our job when our employer knows he's mistreating us, we know he's mistreating us, and we respond in love. I want to tell you, my friend, that is a far greater testimony than standing in a church building and doing anything.
15: What's your attitude about your job? Before you talk about working conditions, recognition, or pay, listen to In Touch, the teaching ministry of Dr. Charles Stanley. God calls believers to think differently about our jobs. Stay with us for a lesson in how to become an influential Christian in the marketplace.
14: Do you work for somebody you don't like? Do you like the way you're paid? Are you satisfied with how much you're paid? When you leave work on Friday afternoon, do you spend about half the way home blessing out your employer? Do you think if you could just get rid of half of your employees that you'd feel so much better? If you could just about every 3 months go by and get yourself a whole new cast, things would be better in your business? Do you pray for your employer? Do you pray for your employees? Are you honest and just and fair with those you work for? Do you have a critical spirit? Or do you go the second mile in helping them to do their best and to prosper in their business? What is your attitude? Now, the attitude of an unbeliever is one thing. But God says for the believer, there are some very definite attitudes, some very definite actions that ought to be true in all of us who are employers or employees who name the name of Christ. So I want us to begin by looking at what the Scripture says, first of all, in admonitions to those who are employees. What does God have to say to all of us who work for someone else? Well, let's look, if you will, in 1 Peter chapter 2, verse 18. He says, employees, be submissive to your employers with all respect, not only to those who are good and gentle, but also to those who are unreasonable. You say, well, I was afraid we were going to get to that verse. Because sometimes you may work for someone who is extremely unreasonable. I did not say that they commanded you to violate a spiritual principle. They're just unreasonable. Listen to what he says. With all respect, we are to be submissive, not only to those who are good and gentle, but also to those who are unreasonable. How in the world could we ever justify God saying that we are to be submissive to those who require of us things that we consider very unreasonable and unfair? Well, there is a major verse in all of these passages that is the real key to what God's after in this whole matter of relationships between employees and employers. Listen to what he says now in verse 19. He says, for this finds favor. What finds favor? When employees submit to the requirements of employers, we're to be submissive, he says, even to those who are not gentle, those who are harsh, those who are ugly, those who are unreasonable, those who put tasks upon us that are more than we think is right. He says, for this finds favor, if for the sake of conscience toward God, a man or woman bears up under sorrows when suffering unjustly. Now he says, when you and I do what is required of us, and we think it's tough, it's hard, it's harsh and unjust, he says, when you and I obey those in authority over us, God says we will find favor in his eyes. Now, my friend, the next time you complain and moan and groan and go to somebody else that you work for and you just let your boss have it behind his back, you remember that you are violating the Word of God. And I figured I wouldn't get a single amen on that, and I didn't. There's some things you can just naturally guess. Listen to what he says. He said, listen, he says now, for this finds favor if for the sake of conscience toward God a man bears up under sorrows when suffering unjustly. For what credit is there if when you sin and are harshly treated, you endure it with patience? For if when you do what is right and suffer for it, you patiently endure it, this finds favor with God. Now, he says, when you and I sin and then we get penalized and we're mistreated, he said, there's no reward in that, but when we are mistreated, treated unjustly, requirements are harsh, we don't think it's fair, and we endure it, we bear up under it, and go ahead and do what is required of us. Twice he says, this finds favor with God. Our responsibility is to respond in love, respecting and honoring the employer, even when we're mistreated. And to remember this, he says, you and I find favor. Listen, we find favor with God because what he's done is this. If God puts you in a bad position, allows you to be in a tough position, what he's doing is giving you the privilege of what? Demonstrating the life of the Lord Jesus Christ in visible, living, human form so that those about you can see the way Jesus lived. You are, where you work, the living gospel of Jesus Christ. Now, usually the response is when you get mistreated, I'm quitting, I'm going to find myself another job, I'm getting out of here. My friend, could it be that God has placed you there and trusted you with ill will and trusted you with mistreatment in order that he may demonstrate through you his wonderful gospel? Is it that you're prone to just want to get out because you're mistreated? Nobody respects you, nobody loves you, they don't live up to what they promised you, so you want out. Is it better to get out, or is it better to give a strong, undeniable, unforgettable witness of the gospel of Jesus Christ. According to the scripture, he says, you will pattern your conduct after the life of Christ if you hang in there and respond in love. Now, that is the attitude the employees to have toward the employer. But now, what about our service? What kind of service is this that you and I are to render? So I want you to turn back, if you will, to Ephesians chapter 6 and also in Colossians chapter 3. Listen to what he says. Verse 5 says, employees, be obedient to those who masters according to the flesh with fear and trembling in the sincerity of your heart as to Christ. Now he says, this service of ours and our work. He says, we're to view our work in this light. First of all, it is not to be done as to the employer, but it is to be done as if we are doing it to Christ or for him. As to Christ, not by way of eye service, that is, only working when somebody's looking over your shoulder to see that you're doing a good job. As men pleases, that is, working our hardest to impress someone else. But as employees of Christ, did you get that? As employees of Christ, doing the will of God from the heart. You said, no, wait a minute. You don't mean to tell me that I'm to work to my employer as if he were Jesus. Let me ask you this. Which is easier in your thinking, that a slave submit in authority with no rights whatsoever to a slave master as if he were Christ, or you in this society in which we live in, submitting to your employee as if you were submitting to Christ? If he says that for slaves, my friend, the principle is still here. That employees are to work and they're to carry out their labor as if the labor is for the Lord, not for a human employer. Let me ask you a question. Wouldn't that result in better production? Better products, the time, listen, on time, if we were doing it as if for Jesus. He says that an employee is to work as if the work is unto Christ. And I want to tell you something. There's not a single one of us who'd cut corners or punch out ahead of time if Jesus were the employer. And for the believer, listen, this isn't an option. This isn't a suggestion. This is the way Christian employees ought to work. Their service as unto the Lord Jesus Christ, who is their heavenly employer. Listen, according to the scripture, he says that no matter what our job is, if you assume the responsibility on your job, you're to carry it out as if, listen, you're to treat your employer as if he were Christ. You are to be obedient, respectful of him or of her. And the work is to be done of the same character as if Christ were going to examine the work. Now, brother, that puts a whole new twist in our labor. But that's what he's saying. That's what he said. Look, if you will, in Colossians chapter 3. Same thing, almost, slaves or employees in all things obey those who are your employers on earth, not with external service, that is just doing it to get by. Your heart's not in it. You listen, did you know that a clock watcher is a poor testimony? You know what he's talking about? He's talking about clock watching employees. Not with external service as those who merely please men, but with sincerity of heart, fearing the Lord. You are subject to the Lord in your employment. Whatever you do, do your work heartily. Put your whole heart into it as for the Lord rather than men. If you look at it coming from him, you want to fight. You want to get ugly. You want to say some things you shouldn't say. But you see, the key is where we see it coming from. Now, I don't believe you can do a sloppy job with a clear conscience. You say, well, they mistreat me. That's not the issue. Other folks get by with it. That's not it. I deserve more than they're paying me. You should have settled that before you got there. Listen, you can give 40 reasons for doing a poor job, but you can't give me one single biblical reason acceptable before God. Not a one. That's the spirit he's talking about here. Now, Look, if you will, back over into Titus just a few moments, and I want you to notice something he says and makes it very, very clear. Chapter 2, verse 9, and it's amazing how people do this, so Christians, and brag about it. Chapter 2, verse 9, urge, he says, urge the employees to be subject to their own employers and everything to be well-pleasing, not argumentative. Pretty straight, isn't it? You don't argue with them. Secondly, not pilfering or stealing from them. If you don't have the authority to walk out 30 minutes early, you have just stolen what you paid for working for 30 minutes. That's stealing.

Now, he says we are to be submissive, that our spirit is to be one of wholehearted service. We're to be honest. And it's interesting here that in 1 Timothy, no, go back to 1 Timothy a moment. He says, if you work for a Christian employer, you know what? He says, let those who have believers as their employees not be disrespectful to them, but brethren, but listen, because they're brethren, let them serve them all the more. You're to work harder. Listen, you're to do more if you work for a Christian employer. He says, is that what that means? There's only one way to interpret that verse. Because you're working for a brother, a sister in Christ, you do a little bit more. Now, you say, where is my security? That is, what does God say about if I'm willing to do this? First of all, we just read in 1 Peter that he says, we're going to be favored by God. That is, God's going to favor us for our good testimony. Then if you'll go back to chapter 6 of Ephesians, he says, verse 8, when you and I are good responders, he says, knowing that whatever good thing each one does, this he will receive back from the Lord, whether slave or free. That is, God rewards us for our faithfulness. Now, your employer gives you a paycheck, but he says, God will reward you in greater ways if you and I are faithful to him. So there is accountability in our labor for those whoever we work for, whoever it might be, he says, we are going to receive a reward. We're going to be held accountable before him. Now, so for the employee, the responsibility looks pretty heavy. Submission, service. Our spirit must be that of submission, throwing our whole heart into it, giving it our best because we're serving him, not serving man. Now, what about the employer? He said, boy, I'm waiting to get to that one. Well, it's very interesting what he says in Colossians and Ephesians. Go back to Ephesians chapter 6. Listen to what he says. Verse 9, masters or employers, do the same things to them. That is, the golden rule is the rule for employers. Treat your employees exactly the way you want to be treated. Listen. And he says, you don't do it by intimidation and threats. Employers are not to lord it over their employees with intimidations and threats of firing. He says, give up threatening, knowing that both your master and your employee's master is in heaven and there's no partiality with him. If the employee mistreats the employer, they have to pay the penalty. If the employer mistreats the employee, have to pay the penalty. Back over to Colossians chapter 3. He says, chapter 4, verse 1. Masters, grant to your employees justice and fairness, knowing that you too have a master in heaven. It is the responsibility of the employer to pay a fair wage and to provide the right kind of working conditions and to have the right kind of spirit and to treat the employees with respect and honor. For the truth is, employers and employees who know the Lord Jesus Christ are brothers and sisters in the Lord. And you see, the principle of love always prevails over everything else. There is in no fashion, for no reason, are we to mistreat a brother or sister. That doesn't mean there'll not be sometimes difficulty and discipline and very difficult situations. But the principle is, what is our spirit? It is the spirit of loving, forgiveness, discipline, and instruction. Before you let somebody go, to be sure they understand why. That has nothing to do with you being angry. It has to do with that you want the very best for them. And an employer who has to let someone go because of wrongdoing or because of lack of discipline on the job or because of creating disharmony should explain to them why, and in the spirit of Christian love, say to that person, I am responsible to God as your employer. They may say, don't give me this religious bit. Let them say anything they want to.

0: Acknowledge that you're responsible to God to be a good employer, and you're going to have to give an account to God for the way you treat your employees, and therefore to let them get by with wrongdoing, you're going to have to give an account to God. Very clear, he says, there's no partiality with God in the treatment of employees and employers. God says fair and just, remembering that there is a day of accountability. And he said, now why did Paul say so much to these churches, to the slaves, not very much to the slave owners? Because there were probably 100 to 1 slaves versus slave masters in the church. But it's clear how we should treat one another. You see, there is power in submission. There's an awesome power in submission to authority. Jesus was submissive to his Father's authority. He's given us an example. He said, I only do the things that the Father tells me to do. We're to be submissive to authority. And there is power in submission. There is persuasiveness in loving submission. And my friend, if you're not a Christian, I want to encourage you to surrender your life to Christ. Submit yourself to the authority of God. You know why so many people are not submissive on their job? I bet you if you take a little poll, here's what you find. If they're not submissive to their working authority, they're not submissive to spiritual authorities, and they're not submissive to God's authority. It's amazing how that works in people's lives. There is power in submission. There is freedom in submission. And God says there is blessing in submission because God assumes the responsibility for the blessing. And I want to encourage you, my friend, to trust the Lord Jesus Christ as your Savior. Submit to His authority. Submit to the authorities of government, church, labor, and watch God begin to free you, liberate you, promote you, prosper you. God will favor those who walk in submission to Him. And then I want to say it again to all of you who are Christians. Wherever you work, you have a responsibility before God to leave this trail behind you wherever you're working. A godly testimony of what the Christian life is all about. That's what all of these admonitions have as their goal. That our message, the message of the truth of the gospel, is unhindered and untarnished by our life.
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1: 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Hear a story about that in a moment with Charles Stanley.
0: I was talking to a young lady about a story she told me. She worked for this particular man, and he asked her to do something that she didn't believe was really right in her eyes. She says, no, I'm not going to do it. Even though it's going to profit him and her. She says, no, I'm not going to do it. So he argued with her about how profitable it would be. Nobody would know but them. And he rationalized all the things about his request. And it sounded really good, she says, but deep down inside, everything in me said, no, that is a violation of the truth. It is deceptive. Now, it wasn't an outright lie, but it was deceptive, which is to lie. She said, no. So what did he do? He fired her for 2 weeks. 2 weeks later, he calls her back, apologized, said, I want to ask you to forgive me. You were right. He said, this man wasn't even a Christian. He says, I've not had a good night's sleep since the day I fired you. When she told me this, now he's going to church for the first time in his life. A good witness, someone who was willing, listen, who was willing to lose her job for the sake of the gospel of Jesus Christ. He now is adorning her doctrine, the gospel of Christ.
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11: Yes! I just started jumping up and down in the booth. People had it on in their car. They're cheering, I'm cheering. 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

0: Aloha. Welcome to A Chosen Generation with Daryl Skinner, pastor of Calvary Chapel, Pearl Harbor. In Paul's letter to the Romans, he rejoices in the gospel of Jesus Christ, saying, "For I am not ashamed of the gospel of Christ, for it is the power of God to salvation for everyone who believes." We'll dive deep in the wonders of God's amazing mercy and grace as Pastor Daryl Skinner teaches from the book of Romans, next on A Chosen Generation.
1: Alrighty, let's get into the book of Romans, chapter 16. I'd like to talk to you today about religion versus relationship. Phoebe is our sister who is a servant of the church in Cenchrea. We also notice it's a commendation for this beautiful sister in Christ, and he recognized her as a servant. He's applauding her. She's a servant. She's there to serve. She loves to serve. She loves to help out. She's not a taker. She's a giver. Isn't that cool? So many women in the church do so many great things, ladies. You really do mighty and wonderful things in the body of Christ, and we applaud you always. It's not a man's world in the church. It is a unified body of Christ, all of us together in one spirit, one Lord Jesus Christ, serving one another by one faith because we love each other, and we're brothers and sisters in Christ. So keep up the good work, my friends. Then we find, it says, he's a servant of the church in Cenchrea, that you may receive her in the Lord in a manner worthy of the saints. Now there's this sister so dear to me, you can trust her in anything. As she comes to you, she's worthy to be trusted. She's a loyal servant. She loves the Lord Jesus, and you can trust her. That's a great reference, if you will, of her life to other believers. And to assist her in whatever business she has need of you. I see this as Phoebe is a very industrious type of individual. Whatever business, she's not a slacker, she's not a time waster. She has a vision as God's given it to her, and she's going to fulfill that work of the kingdom as God calls her to ministry. She's a servant, she's a sister, she gets commendations from Paul as a great reference, and now she's also about her father's business. I think that's a great attitude and heart. God wants us to be productive. God wants us to be ones that accomplish things. He wants us to be creative, innovative. As believers in Jesus Christ, we should be leading the world in all things, and thus we lead in Christ, and so he receives the glory, the honor, and the praise. So these are great attributes or characteristics we find regarding this dear sister Phoebe. She help her in whatever business she has need of you, for indeed she has been a helper of many, and of myself also. She's a helper of many people in the body of Christ. She wants to bless the entire body of Christ. She's a helper of many, including myself also. Beautiful commendations, recommendations of Phoebe, this dear sister. We have a Phoebe in our own church body. She was a principal of our school for 24 years, did a phenomenal job, started it from scratch, if you will, and tied it all together with all the teachers and the staff and the curriculum and all the things that she had done. She's done a phenomenal job here. She was involved in our children's ministry way back when with her husband, George. Always involved in the Awana ministries for kids. Loves to teach and train young ones in the Lord and also to reach people for Christ through the children, through the children, to the parents, and to the families. And she's still doing a great, great, wonderful job. So keep going, Phoebe, keep going. She's now retired and handed the baton over to James, our principal. He just had his first year. Did a phenomenal job also, and I'm very excited to see what God has for the ensuing years for both lives, and what a treat it is to know each and every one. We get to verse 3, we get to some more people here. He says, "Greet Priscilla and Aquila, my fellow workers in Christ Jesus." Again, we have this compliment of Priscilla and Aquila, they're fellow workers, they're not fellow slackers, it's a labor of love for these folks, they love to go to work for God. I love to see the many people here that come out to our church and are involved in the ministry of the church, from children's ministry to the Awana ministry to the ushers ministry to the sound ministry to the projection ministry to the internet ministry to the hospitality ministry to the Kukua ministry, which serves meals to a lot of folks each and every week, twice a month rather, and also just so many servants of the Lord. The ushers, the greeters, the new believers table and so forth. It's a marvelous thing to watch so many people involved in our church. Whenever we have a big event, like a vacation Bible school that's coming up here soon, we've got 225 kids coming out. We've got, in fact, we've got a waiting list on that. We're trying to figure that one out, how we get more in, if possible. And then we have over 100 helpers for this one-week vacation Bible school to bless the little children's lives. And it's a marvelous thing. And the same thing in the Awana ministry. We've got about 140 kids, 130 kids that come out on Sunday nights. And for the Awana ministry, we've got just a large group of helpers and workers in that particular ministry. Then we have, of course, we got missions fields, missions outreaches. We got basketball outreaches. We've got all kinds of ministries. There's prayer groups going on, moms in prayer and so forth. There's the women's ministry, the men's ministry. I mean, one ministry after another, after another, after another. And I can't take credit for any of it, folks. It's you folks. It's God calling you into ministry. It's God calling your lives to serve him, to honor him, to bless his holy name. And what I love to see is this, the enthusiasm, the excitement, the inspiration. I come here Sunday mornings. The ushers have been here since like 5 in the morning already, cleaning the parking lot, getting everything taken care of, getting everything organized. Make sure all the windows are spick and span for everybody and looking beautiful. The place is in great shape. And what a great team we have. And they're out there even trimming the bushes and so forth, just making sure everything is tip-top for everyone that's going to come to church on Sunday mornings. It's an awesome, awesome treat and work that I see happening. And I applaud you all, my wife and our very blessed people, pastor and his wife, just to see the work of the kingdom taking place in all of our lives. It is tremendous. I love it. He says, greet Priscilla and Aquila, my fellow workers in Christ Jesus. They don't work for money. They work in Christ Jesus, right? They want to glorify the Lord. I love it. Who risked their own life, their own necks for my life. These people were sacrificial workers. They had a sacrificial love. They risked their own necks for my life, to whom not only I give thanks, but also all the churches of the Gentiles. He then says, likewise, greet the house that is in their house. Greet my beloved Epaphroditus, who is the first fruits of Achaia to Christ. So this person probably saved in Christ and doing a fruitful work in Christ there in Achaia. And then we have also, Priscilla and Aquila had a home fellowship going on, a home church happening. And what a blessing it was to see that happen. I know for my wife and I, for many years, we had a home church, or rather a home fellowship going on in our home as young believers. I was at the time, I got saved at 21. I think it was at 23, close to 24, that we started a home fellowship in our own home. And I was just learning the word of God, but I was just always zealous, probably more zealous without knowledge than anything. But I was zealous to teach the word of God, to minister the word of God. So we'd just take a book of the Bible and had a couple of good commentaries and read through them and then began teaching the word of God in a home fellowship. And of course, it's a great time of fellowship, getting to know each other. Relationships are built. We're talking, chatting, we're asking questions, we're learning from each other, and we're praying for one another. It's a neat time. I love the home fellowships. Did it for years and years and years, Monday nights. We're always spiritually attacked on Mondays, by the way, on Mondays. It seemed like we're always under spiritual attack. Then came Monday night, and everything just blossomed as the Lord did a work. And my wife has a gift of hospitality from a young age. She's just always been so hospitable and loving with all the people and doing a great work. But we did that for years at Calvary Chapel, West Covina, where I was fellowshipping in California when I was first saved. Then we moved to Hawaii here, and that was back in 1982, 83. Then we moved to Hawaii in 1988 with Bill Stonebreaker, Calvary Chapel, Honolulu. And we had a home fellowship there and did that for a while as I was then hired on as an assistant pastor to Pastor Bill. We did a lot of great things together, thoroughly enjoyed him and his wife, Danita. And we just had a fun time together in ministry. Then he encouraged me to start a church in Pearl City, Hawaii, because at one time there was a Calvary there and it fell apart. And so I said, okay, my guy that was doing the worship with me in the home fellowship, you want to go fishing in Pearl City? He says, yeah, why not? We live far away, but we'll go anyway. he was a go-getter too. So we went there and we started with 5 people in a home. Thing grew to about 50, 70 people. They said, let's start a church. And that's how Calvary Chapel, Pearl City, which then became Pearl Harbor, was birthed, because we ended up getting a building down in Pearl Harbor area across from the Navy base, Pearl Harbor Naval Base, and then the Hickam Air Base. And we started the church there, a place called Moalua Shopping Center. And it's been a blessing ever since. We were there 10 years. Then we found this property up here. We were kicked out of that area by the Navy. They wanted the property back. It was under a leasehold in the shopping center. And long story short, we found this property, built this church, got the gym, got the school going, got the church going, got the gymnasium built and so forth. And, you know, God is in it, folks. God is in it. He's doing a tremendous thing. Let's just keep cooking for God. Let's keep moving for God. Let's keep, as I say, let's go for God. Amen. So this is Priscilla and Aquila. They're wonderful servants of the Lord. God used them tremendously. They even risked their lives for Paul's neck and so forth. They're very instructive in the Word of God. They took Apollos aside, says the book of Acts chapter 18, took him aside and taught him the right ways of the Lord, because all he knew was up to the John's baptism. He didn't know the rest of the gospel, but he was trying to preach the scriptures to Jews to get them to understand the Messiah is coming. And they said, no, the Messiah has already came, and he's fulfilled the scriptures, and now this is the rest of the story. And now he was able to be empowered by the Holy Spirit through the rest of the gospel message and really preach tremendously as a born-again believer in Jesus Christ. What a great story it is in Acts 18. Folks, take a read sometime. We find next, likewise greet the church that is in their house. So he wants to greet all the people there. My beloved Epaphroditus, who is the first fruits of the Kaya to Christ. We find ourselves next in verse 6. He says, hey, I want you to greet Mary. I remember Mary. She was great. She labored much for us. This particular Mary labored much for them. There's several Marys in the Bible. This is a particular Mary that was laboring much for the apostles. Again, it has to always be, folks, a labor of love. You don't labor because you have to labor. You labor because you want to labor. You want to serve. You want to bless the heart of Jesus, and you want to bless the hearts of others. Now, let me say this much. As you step out by faith and you do this, I want you to know there's times where people will rub you the wrong way. They may not like who you are. They may not like your personality. They may get jealous of your love for Jesus. There's sinners being turned into saints in the body of Christ. But don't let them stop you from your calling. Sometimes people, there's one person that's getting on their case or saying something to them, and they just want to quit, or they do quit, and they don't get involved anymore. Don't let anybody control your life that way. How do you know that person wasn't set by the devil himself to stop you from ministry? See, if God's called you, you're never going to quit. You're going to keep marching forward no matter what. So you're not perfect. We all know you're not perfect. I'm not perfect, but none of us is perfect. But we do our best. I like what Pastor Roll told me many, many years ago as a pastor. I taught the Word of God. I said, Roll, I don't think that was a good message. I think I really messed up. He goes, hey, Daryl, remember this. Do your best and commit the rest. Commit the rest to God. Just give it your best shot. And I love what it says in Timothy. Paul wrote to Timothy, be strong in the grace of our Lord and Savior Jesus Christ. Be strong in his grace, all pastors and teachers. Be strong in his grace. You're not going to hit it out of the park every single time. You know, there's going to be times you're going to feel like a failure. You're going to feel like, you know, the voice of the devil is ringing heavy in your ears saying, you're just a loser. Just quit already. Just be done with it. Just give it up. Look, there's not that many people coming. Just quit already. No. Keep preaching the gospel. Acts chapter 2 is your blueprint. They studied the apostles' doctrine. They were in fellowship. They were in prayer. They shared with one another. They worshiped the King of Kings, the Lord of Lords. And then the Bible says, this is the key, at the end of chapter 2, and God added to the church daily such as should be saved. But to get that such as should be saved is you've got to also, at the end of all your messages, my friends, all your messages, give an invitation. An invitation to salvation in Jesus Christ. Jesus died on the cross to save us. He has saved us. Let's declare that same message that all can be saved in Jesus Christ. Amen? This is what our calling is. We must continue the calling of Christ for salvation. If you confess with your mouth the Lord Jesus, believe in your heart that God has raised him from the dead, you shall be saved. For with the heart one believes in the righteousness, with the mouth confession is made to salvation. All who call upon the name of the Lord shall be what? Saved. But we have to give them the opportunity to call upon the Lord. Always give them the invitation. If it's at a funeral, give an invitation. If you're at a wedding, if they so desire, there's times I have couples say, I want you to give an invitation. So be it, I'll do it. I don't want to take away from their wedding by any means. Try to blend it all together, if you will. But anyway, if they ask for that, I'll do it. And if you're in counseling and you're not sure, is the person saved or not, just give them the invitation right then and there. At the end of your study, on a Sunday morning, on a Sunday night, or Wednesday night, whatever it might be, whatever study might be, always give an invitation, because you don't know who God's bringing in across your path to get saved. And there's sometimes people who've been sitting in the pew for a long time, and they're just pew warmers. They're just religious people, but they've never been born again and empowered by the Holy Spirit. Declare salvation, and you never know what God is going to do. God adds to the church daily such as should be saved, as we are faithful to preaching the word of God, preaching the cross of Christ. The cross of Christ is the power of God unto salvation. Amen and amen. Let's go for it, gentlemen and ladies. Let's go for it. Be soul winners and disciples. Mary labored with us also, he says. He says, greet Andronicus and Junia, my countrymen and my fellow prisoners imprisoned with Paul, who are of note among the apostles, who also were in Christ before me. Greet Amplius, my beloved in the Lord. Again, Paul in his relationship with people, very special. Greet Urbanus, our fellow worker in Christ, and Stachys, my beloved. Greet Apelles, approved in Christ. Greet those who are of the household, Aristobulus. Greet Herodian, my countrymen. Greet those who are of the household of Narcissus. Greet Tryphena and Tryphosa, who have labored in the Lord. Greet the beloved Persis, who labored much in the Lord. Greet Rufus, chosen of the Lord, and his mother and mine. This is a relationships all the way through, and you have a host of folks being called out here. They're beloved fellow workers. They were chosen. They're laborers, their brothers, their sisters, their saints. Impurity unveiled with a holy kiss, which is the kissing of another on the forehead or cheek. So let's keep reading this. Oh, by the way, Rufus is mentioned in Mark's Gospel, chapter 15, verses 20 to 21, where it says, when they had mocked him, they took the purple off him, speaking of Jesus going to the cross, put his own clothes on him, and led him out to crucify him. Then they compelled a certain man, Simon a Cyrenian, the father of Alexander and Rufus, as he was coming out of the country and passing by, to bear his cross. A little bit more to the story about this Simon the Cyrenian who carried the cross of Christ, as Jesus was too weak to do so because he was so beaten, so marred, so brutalized, he couldn't have the strength to carry it. And they placed him upon the cross to die for our sins. Amen. I put a little statement here for us, just a little challenge, if you don't mind. Not a condemnation by any means, just a challenge. What would Paul add to your name in a greeting about you? What would he add? Fellow laborer, servant, fellow worker, beloved, all these different little greetings he has, approved in Christ, so forth. We find ourselves next in verses 14. He says, greet Anson, Citrus, Phlegon, Hermas, Patrobas, and Hermes, and the brethren who are with them. Greet Philologus, and Julia, and Nereus, and his sister, and Olympus, and all the saints who are with them. Greet one another with a holy kiss. The churches of Christ greet you. I know here in Hawaii, you greet somebody. Many times people kiss each other on the cheek and so forth. It's a holy kiss kind of thing. It's a greeting, kiss greeting. And it's nothing weird, but it's just a holy kiss. I know many times they kiss each other on the neck, something like that, just a quick kiss as a matter of honor and respect and love. And so he says, greet one another with a holy kiss. The word kiss, you can break down into K-I-S-S, keep it simple, saint. Amen. Thank you very much, very much. Keep it simple, saint. The churches of Christ greet you. So here's a list of a whole host of names. If you're pregnant right now, you're looking for a name for a baby, you get a lot to choose from right here. No, just kidding. Whatever you want to do, just do it. But I think one of the key issues is, how did these people all learn to be such wonderful servants? Well, the example was set in our Lord Jesus Christ, the Son of God, who humbled himself and became a man and served us. I think one of the greatest places of servanthood of our Lord Jesus to the disciples and the great example that he exemplified for them is found in John's Gospel, chapter 13. Don't mind turning with me over there. It says, "Now before the feast of the Passover, when Jesus knew that his hour had come," John 13, 1, "knew that his hour had come, that he should depart from this world to the Father. Having loved his own who were in the world, he loved them to the end." That means he loved them to perfection with a perfect love. "And supper being ended, the devil having already put it into the heart of Judas Iscariot, Simon's son, to betray him, Jesus, knowing that the Father had given all things into his hands, that he had come from God and was going to God, rose from supper and laid aside his garments, took a towel, and girded himself. After that, he poured water into a basin and began to wash the disciples' feet and to wipe them with the towel with which he was girded." Now, this is fascinating to me that the Son of God, Emmanuel, God with us, the God who created the heavens, the universe, and this earth, who created each and every one of us, who's willing to go to the cross for our sins, is before he goes to the cross, he's on his hands and his knees, and he's cleaning the disciples' feet. What a powerful message this is. He wanted them to understand what it is to be a servant, to serve one another. He that is exalted in the kingdom of God is the servant of all. If you want to be great in the kingdom, be a servant of all, he says. Now listen. "Then he came to Simon Peter, and Peter said to him, 'Lord, are you washing my feet?' Jesus answered and said to him, 'What I am doing you do not understand now, but you will after this.' Peter said to him, 'You shall never wash my feet.'" Peter calls him Lord. "Are you washing my feet?" Calls him Lord. "Are you washing my feet?" And Jesus is there to wash his feet. And now he says, "You'll never wash my feet." Is he really your Lord? I don't know about that. Well, let's figure this out. Jesus answered him and said, "If I do not wash you, you have no part with me." Now he rings a bell with Peter, wakes him up from his spiritual sleepiness, if you will. Simon Peter said to him, "Lord, not my feet only, but also my hands and my head." Jesus said to him, "He who is bathed needs only to wash his feet, but is completely clean, and you are clean, but not all of you." Jesus saying that they're all going to be cleansed because they have faith in Jesus Christ as their Lord and Savior. He's going to die on the cross for the sins. He's going to rise from the grave. There's some fulfillments that will take place within their hearts and souls. They'll be born again of the Holy Spirit, but not all of you. Speaking of Judas Iscariot, who's the betrayer. "For he knew who would betray him, but therefore he said, 'You are not all clean.' So when he had washed their feet, taken his garments, and sat down again, he said to them," are you ready? "Do you know what I have done to you? You call me teacher, and Lord. And you say, 'Well, for so I am.' If I then, your Lord and teacher, have washed your feet, you also ought to wash one another's feet." Hey guys, listen. What I'm doing for you is an example that you need to do for one another. Everybody in the body of Christ, stay humble. Stay humble. Have a servant's heart. Be willing to serve as God calls you to serve, or maybe you're asked to help in some area. Always have a humble servant heart. Be ready to go to work for God. And God will reward you for it. He always does. He always does, my friends. If I then, your Lord and teacher, have washed your feet, you also ought to wash one another's feet. For I have given you an example that you should do as I have done to you." Now, I've done foot washing ceremonies before with smaller groups and so forth. And just for the sake of servanthood, we've had it also where we've done marriage times together, and you have the serve and wash each other's feet as husband and wife. So you get that sense, that feel of what it is to do. You can tickle your wife's feet if you want, gentlemen. It's okay. Anyway, but just enjoying yourselves in the Lord. And what does it mean to be a servant? What does it mean to humble yourself? To be on your hands and knees and then to do that, if you will, that slave's job in the home. Because that's what it was. It was a slave's job. As people would come to that master's home, he would have the bucket and the towel and so forth, and they would come and they have their feet washed by the slaves. Jesus is saying, hey, look it, be a servant. Most assuredly, I say to you, a servant does not know what his master is doing, nor is he who is sent greater than he who sent him. If you know these things, blessed are you if you do them. Blessed. Happy are you if you're a servant. Happy are you if you're a humble servant. It'll bring joy to your heart to serve others. Learn not to be a taker, but learn to be a giver. It's more blessed to what? Give than it is to receive.
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3: If you're heading down the leeward coast, a portion of Farrington is closed in both directions because of the storm. It's closed between Kaukama Road in Ma'ili and Princess Kahanu in Nanakuli. You can get around, though. A bypass road is open, but that's got traffic very heavy and slow on Pa'akea and Hakimo. The slowest freeway traffic is on the H1 from the Waikele exit to the Waimalu-Pearl Ridge on-ramp. There is some slow traffic going into Pearl Harbor. There are backups on both Kamehameha Highway at Radford and on Nimitz at the main gates.
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11: You ready for the word? Okay, we're going to talk about being single, all right? But I'm going to talk about marriage too, but we're talking about being single. Let's pray. Father, we come before you in the name of Jesus. And Lord, we ask for your presence here. We are, you already are. We thank you. God, I ask that you help me to preach, help me to see this. Help us to listen to your voice. And Lord, may we obey your voice. May we be inspired by the word of God today. And we give you the glory, all the honor, all the praise in the mighty name of Jesus. And everybody said, amen. Thank the Lord, everybody, before the word. Thank you. Thank you before the word. Amen. Thank you, guys. We'll see you in a few minutes. Awesome. You know, when I think about being single, every person is single, of course, before they're married. And when I look at being single and what my years of singleness, I could break them into BC and AD. BC and AD. Before Christ and after Domini, after Jesus. Before I came to the Lord, I didn't know what it meant to be single and set apart for God because I was not set apart for God. I lived the way that I wanted to live. My life was my life. And back then, pleasing myself and what I saw, what I wanted, my desires. God never, ever entered into the equation. That was me, BC. Me, BC, was insecure. Me, BC, was ready to fight at any time. Me, BC, was lost. And when I became a father at the age of 19 years old, and then I became a single parent at the age of 21, being single by myself, BC, was not a good thing. I remember during those days that I was struggling to find my identity, who I was, even though I didn't even know what the word identity actually meant. When people talked, nobody talked about your identity in Christ and trying to find your identity from the world rather than your identity from God. Nobody, I never knew that before. And even BC, that really wasn't, God began to change me. And nobody said, you need a new identity in Christ. No, no. All I remember was the scripture that if any man be in Christ, he is a new creation, that old things are passed away. Behold, the new has begun. And so when I gave my life to the Lord, our identity automatically began to change, even though my mentality didn't keep up with the new identity in Christ. And so when I look at what it was like being a single father during that period of time in my life, and I came to Jesus, Jesus rocked my world. Let me tell you, I know my picture's behind me. I didn't ask for it, but that's okay. We'll throw it up there. Take it down. It's a distraction. Everybody's going to be distracted. They're going to look at the eyebrows. Anyway, but that was me. That was me at the age of 20, about 20 years old. And when I came to Christ, Christ came into my heart. I went to church for the first time. And then I realized what it meant to be the price that it will cost to be set apart for God. To be single as a Christian is not easy. But I can tell you, to be single is some of the most powerful and significant times of your life. When you're single, you're trying to get married. I just want to get married. Not everybody feels that way. I just want to get married. When you're single, before Christ, you just want to hook up. I just want to hook up. I want somebody to love. I want the feels. I want all the feels of relationship. I want to feel loved. I want to feel appreciated. I want to fall in love with falling in love. Feels good, huh? Feels good. To fall in love with falling in love. And it's really what sometimes when you set yourself up, you say, I fell out of love. No such thing. I fell out of love. You don't fall out of love. You make a decision to stay loved through thick and thin. Anyway, that's the marriage side I was going to tell you about. But when I think about being single, I think of the people that were significant in the Bible that were single. A lot of them were single. They eventually got married, but a lot of them were single. Some were married, some were widowed, some were young, some were older. But let's talk about Ruth. We talked about her last week. Ruth, she was single. She was single until she got married. Naomi was widowed. Paul was single. Paul, the Apostle Paul, was single. And he had some really strong things to talk about staying single. Anna, the prophetess, she was a widow. John the Baptist, he never got married. Even Jesus himself, he was never married. We are his bride, the church. One day, we will meet him in the air. And yet their lives were filled with extraordinary significance. Sometimes we think, when I get married, oh, everything's going to work out. And when I get married, it's going to be awesome. I would say, yes, if you find a spouse that is on mission with you, that wants the same mission that God has for you. The world tells us that you're incomplete until you find somebody. The whole soulmate thing sounds great, but it's Greek mythology. The soulmate, that you go out throughout your life and that person, only one person can fill your soul. And when you find that person throughout the world, then you found your soulmate. And we go through life with an empty portion of our body, trying to find a piece that fits the soulmate. But the soulmate sounds nice, but it takes work to become a soulmate. Well, let me put it this way. Scripture teaches that when your life is surrendered to God, you are already whole. So I want to tell you, I had to find my contentment in being single while I was single. I had to say, like, I don't need somebody. I'm okay. I don't need somebody to come. I don't need another. I don't need to jump from the frying pan back into the fire. I don't need another relationship to make me feel validated and complete, because I get that from Christ. How do I get it? I read my Bible every day. I worship the Lord. I worship him. I put him above all my other needs, and I'm good. Yeah, that might be good for you, but man, you probably got more drama than I got while I'm single. I'm talking about dating too now. When you're dating, when you're hooking up and you're dating and you're with each other, you're going to have more drama, exponential. And sometimes we think, well, if I just get married, everything's going to be fixed. No, it actually got 10 times harder. Because why? Because the stuff that you were single, you didn't deal with that, you're bringing that into your marriage. So I love this part where, Paul writes to Timothy, there's something powerful about a life, watch this, that is singularly focused on Jesus. Here it is, 2 Timothy 2:22. So flee youthful passions and pursue righteousness, faith, love, and peace, along with those who call on the Lord with a pure heart. Flee the youthful passions, but pursue other things. Because when you realize what you chase, right? Flee, don't chase. What you chase after, you actually become. Let me give you the four things that I want to share with you today. Number one, don't chase, cultivate. Don't chase, cultivate. Don't chase a relationship, cultivate yourself with God. Don't think that another person's going to change you. And don't make that other person your project before you date. I'm telling you right now, I'm not just pointing you guys out. Oh. I feel sorry for her. I feel sorry for her. I feel sorry for him. I'm going to try and do my best to rehab him. No, no, no, no, don't do it. Don't do it. Because you got to cultivate yourself. And when you cultivate and change your life, listen, the person you're called to be, cultivate the person that you're called to be. We tend to exhaust ourselves chasing what the world puts in front of us. And God is doing something far more important. And he desires to shape the character within us that outlasts everything that we're running after. Cultivation of your life with Christ requires spiritual disciplines. Reading the word, prayer, worship, and fasting. Do those things. Set yourself apart for God. Spiritual community. people around who are intentional about cultivating their spiritual growth without chasing the worldly gain. Spiritual priorities, reordering what is most important in our lives, making sure that Jesus is at the forefront and center of relationships and finances and careers and hobbies. When I think about being a young person who is single, you might be a young person who is single. I would say choose wisely. Don't jump into a relationship. Fools rush in. Do not rush into a relationship right away. Don't show your hand. Don't show your cards. Keep your zipper up. Don't give in. Don't give in. Now, to the single parent. I know what it was like to be a single parent. And sometimes as a single parent, you just feel like, man, oh, if that one didn't work out, I don't want to take my chances again. And you are learning how to be single again with all the responsibilities as if you're still married because you have all of the children that you're raising. And you have all of this that's going on in your life, so much responsibility that's going on. And I would say to the single parent that if you someday feel like I really want to get married again, then here's what I would say to you. You cultivate your relationship with God and have a higher standard the second time than you did the first time. Because maybe the first time you didn't have the standard back then that you have today, where now you're born again. Now you're a believer in Christ. The second time, here's the one, have a higher standard than you did the first time. So the things that you want to demand that you have to have a faith. They have to have a faith to believe in God. They have to want to come to church even through football season. Come on. I'm talking about to the ladies right now, not just to the men. Now, faith through football season. Through football season. Come on. I'm throwing that out to everybody right now. Okay? You got to be able to pick and choose someone that's going to wants the whole package. That wants the kids too. That's not going to raise a hand to them, but it's going to love them and guide them and going to lead them as if they are in place of the other parent until that other parent gets their turn to raise that child. Are you feeling me? Yeah. I know some people feel uncomfortable right now, but don't feel uncomfortable right now. Don't be uncomfortable because I'm telling you from my heart, you're not going to hear this anywhere else. And in a church, you're going to rarely hear this about how to be godly and single. Okay? So we have all kinds of singles. Do you know that 1/3 of our church is single? 1/3. Not even counting kids or youth. 1/3 of our church is single. 1 out of every 3 people is single. They're not married right now. So think, build your life. Build your life. Hebrews 12 verse 14 says, work at living in peace with everyone. And work

the person that gave out that kind of treatment. And so depending on what side you were, see, you, everybody comes to the cross eventually, and God forgives every single one of us. Forgiveness is given. But what happens is when you come into a relationship and you were once a you were once married, you coming in, you're not coming to church to connect, to hook up. You're coming to church because you need Jesus really bad, and you've gone through a very traumatic time. You've gone through one of probably the most difficult time of your life, other than death. Death might be a little bit easier because it's more final, but this one keeps going on. It's the wound that you think never heals, but it eventually does. And then when you go through this season of life, you come out better, stronger than ever before, and more blessed. Because why? Because now when you come out, you're looking for the right things versus the average things. And then when you come to Christ and you're in an environment like this and you're in a community where you feel accepted no matter what my marital status is, no matter what I bring to the table or I didn't bring to the table, I'm coming because why? Ultimately, I need Jesus and everybody in this room does. And when Christ comes into your life and you worship him and you feel like you're in the bigger body of Christ, that you're in the family of God, that's where the healing came for me. And my healing did not necessarily come from a Sunday morning sermon. My healing came from community. My connect group. I didn't think they accepted kids in the connect group. And a guy called me up in my first connect group, I was telling the connect group leaders, my first connect group is terrible. What a terrible experience. I remember I went to my first connect group, and now 3 years, 4 years into my relationship with Jesus, and being very transparent, my daughter and I had to move on already. The writing was on the wall. The biblical out was there, and I didn't want it. When you discover what you don't want to discover, it's time to go. I waited 3 years. My mom would beg me, Michael, move on with your life. My mom, who comes to church, sits in the front row. Michael, move on with your life. I said, Mom, I can't. Mom, move on with your life. Mom, she's not even born again, so I can't tell her that God doesn't like divorce. I can't tell her that. So I don't want to pull the trigger. You know what I'm saying? I'm going to stay in longer than I stayed in longer than I should have, but God used it. I mean, I probably stayed in 2 years. Never mind. Anyway, a long time. 2 years longer than I should have. And I stayed in a long time, and I wasn't an angel before this, okay? But I had the kid, and I was raising it, the daughter, and my mom would come, Michael, please move on with your life. Michael, it's been 2 years. Michael, move on. I said, Mom, I can't. And I believe I honored God through the process. And then another 2 years later, I meet Lisa. And we get married pretty quick, like within 14 months. I mean, it should have been sooner, but 14 months. I didn't know, that's why. I didn't know. Like, I wasn't sure. I wasn't sure, because I don't want to do this again. I want to do this one more time, and this is the last one, until death do we part with Paul. That's it. So I took a little bit longer. I wasn't sure if she was maybe 6 months longer than I should have. Let me tell you, I go to the connect group with Lisa for the first time. Guess what? I show up. This one is big. It's a big connect group. And that's why I don't like big connect groups. This one is big. There's like 30 people in the house. I go to the house with Lisa, and like I walk in. Like, remember now, I'm like 24 now. 24-ish, and I get up to almost 25. I get into the connect group, and the connect group leader, they do worship, and then he makes announcements. Hey, guys, this is getting too big. We got to stop inviting people. That's my first connect group. This is getting too big. We got to stop inviting people. And I was like, dude, are you serious? And two guys are arguing in the bedroom because of what the guy said. I'm like, yeah, I'm out. I'm not never coming back to this one. And it took me a longer time to find one. And when I found one, my life changed. Everybody contributed. I contributed. I grew in that community. And my life got cultivated. And I'm telling you, I don't care if you're single or if you're married. You need community. And your life will be cultivated under Christ. It'll help you in Jesus' name. Don't chase, but cultivate. One of the most important things that you can develop now is accountability, but this is also one of the things people avoid and fear the most. They don't want accountability.
but you cultivate that. When you have accountability for yourself, now you'll be more open to accountability when you are in a relationship. And

0: the temptation is even greater. Number one, don't chase, cultivate. Here's number two, don't chase, cut. Cut. What can you cut now before you get into a relationship? What can you cut now? Don't chase a desire, cut what's hindering you. Now is the time to cut away what you can't take into the next season of your life. Cut it now. Get the counseling now. Go get deliverance prayer now. All these, well, even if you're married already, you think, oh, too late, I'm married already. No, go get it now too. Don't get it. But before you get married, and it doesn't mean you're going to be perfect. This is your perfect version of yourself. No, this is the best version of yourself before you get married. And once you get married, it's going to get hard. Because why? Because the Bible says the two will become one. And you know what? We're so different from one another that you're bound to clash. Like Lisa and I, you think we're alike? No, we're not. Not at all. Not at all. I mean, the longer we get married, the more we become a little bit more the same. But we're totally different. She's calmer, more stoic. Okay? Me, I'm more quieter, but I'm a little bit more emotional. Like I react a little bit. I need to stop reacting. Okay? We're different. She likes ramen. I can't stand noodles. Can we go get ramen? Yeah. So what I'm eating the chicken karaage, you know what I'm saying? Karaage with curry. We're so different. Like, I like meat, she doesn't like meat. She likes the bedroom super cold, I don't. I like it warm. Crazy, it's interesting. Going back to this, now is the time to cut away what you can't take into the next season of your life. What's the area of your life that needs to be cut away? Cut away the bitterness. Maybe you got to cut away the pride. And please cut away the porn now before you get into a marriage, because it's going to shape the way you think about your spouse. You don't want that. Okay? Cut away self-reliance and pursue a God-reliance. Zechariah chapter 4 verse 6 says, not by might, not by power, but by my spirit, says the Lord. And this is the place where you cut away the excess baggage, where you pack lighter, you travel better, and you move through life faster. When I got saved and I went to my first church, the only church that I went to, they had a counseling program. And then the pastor shut down the counseling program. And at first I thought, man, I need counseling. And he shut it down. And he shut it down. And I never found a counselor again. Guess what my counseling was? The Connect Group. The Connect Group healed me more than the counselor could. Because why? Because I was in community with people that loved me and I loved them, and I found my healing and my wholeness in my Connect Group. Yes, don't chase, cut away. Some people think, well, once I get a relationship, my lust issue will go away. Once I get married, I won't struggle with this once I'm married. Well, once I get married, I just need to find the right person that will help complete me. However, God says that marriage is the two becoming one, not one healing or fixing the other. Marriage is the ultimate magnifying glass. As a matter of fact, I heard it said that marriage wasn't meant to make you happy. Marriage was meant to make you holy. What do you mean? Your marriage should drive you to your knees to pray for the other person, to get rid of the selfishness that we inherit when we're together. All these things, God does all of this work. And I love it when I see married couples come to Christ before they were living in the world, and they come to Christ and their whole world changes. Their whole value system is different. And now all of a sudden, the things that they used to put money and time into are not as important anymore. Because why? Because now they find a new family, an identity in Christ, and everything that God does. The third thing, write this down. Don't chase, connect with God. Don't chase, connect with God. Don't chase. Chase after God. Be a God chaser. Don't worry about the fairy tale. Don't go. Don't chase after the feels. Don't chase to look good. That's all, folks. Anyway, that's what happens when you're on sharp brain and your mouth cannot keep up. don't try to keep up with the Joneses. For the single people. For the young adults, you don't need a brand new car. In fact, I don't think you should ever get one unless you earn it in your 30s or your 40s. And even then, I don't know if you want to. Because the payment is insane. And the interest rate, you are locked in, my brother, for 7 years. I don't know how to get there. Anyway, so I was thinking, don't keep up with the Joneses. You don't have to have, you can, look, you can shop at Zara and it's cheaper. You can still get a $30 shirt at Zara. Okay? I'm just so you know, I'm not going Target, okay? I'm not buying my clothes from Target. But I hardly bought my stuff. Let me put it to you this way. I learned to tithe from the very beginning when I was single. So I didn't have a problem with it when I was married. And I know where my help and where my wealth comes from. It comes from God. I know where it comes from. That's where it comes from. So I know that if I was successful elsewhere, I know that if God blessed me in another form of business in the marketplace, and I believe I would have succeeded. I'm not saying I guarantee. I believe I would have succeeded. But I bet you I would never forget the Lord. And I would never forsake the house of God. Okay, so that's what I think. I think you got to cut away areas of your life that don't belong. I want to see you chase after God. And look at what Paul says. This is the one I wanted to read to you in 1 Corinthians chapter 7, verse 32. I'm going to read a little bit more, but it's on the screen. 1 Corinthians chapter 7, verse 32. Paul says to the church in Corinth, I want you to be free from the concerns of this life. An unmarried man can spend his time doing the Lord's work and thinking of how to please him. But a married man has to think about his earthly responsibilities and how to please his wife. His interests are divided. In the same way, a woman who is, like, I'm going to read more than I gave them. In the same way, a woman who is no longer married or has never been married can be devoted to the Lord and holy in body and in spirit. But a married woman has to think about earthly responsibilities and how to please her husband. I'm saying this for your benefit, not to place restrictions on you. I want you to do whatever will help you serve the Lord best with as few distractions as possible. But then in verse 40, this is what he says in the end. He says, but in my opinion, it would be better for her to stay single. He's drawing a big picture. And I think I'm giving you counsel from God's Spirit when I say this. So Paul is saying, your significance while you're single is huge. So when you're single, you can go on a missions trip and not worry about it. Just check in with mom and dad. When you're single, you can serve your time with the Lord and you can build his house and God will build your life. When you're single, you could do it unrestricted. You don't have to worry. You don't have to worry. You don't have to get approval. When you're single, you could become a long-term missionary in a place like Mongolia for a year if you wanted to. If you're single. If you're married, you might still be able to do that. You might still be able to go. But if you're married, you have to remember that now you have to consider the other person. But Paul says, what Paul is saying is, it's better to be single and serve the Lord. Now, Paul, I believe, had the gift of celibacy. Okay? I believe Paul didn't need nobody. I believe Paul, all he needed was the Lord. But I look at people who got, you know, Peter. Peter was married. Peter, the apostle Peter was married. He had a wife, right? Because we read that his mother-in-law had a headache. He must have been a good son-in-law because he cared. He said, come heal my mother-in-law. Her bad headache. Anyway, she went through hot flashes. Anyway. He was married. Okay, so now when you look at all of these things that we're talking about, you got to make sure that you don't chase and you connect with God. And Paul, the apostle, said it was good for him to remain single and he recommended it. But it's not for everybody. Amen? You got time for one more? All right, here it is. Number four. Don't chase. You're called. You're called. Every one of us in this room is called by God. Called by the Lord. Philippians 3 verse 12 to 14 tells us, that not that I've already obtained all of this or have already arrived at my goal, but I press on to take hold of that which Christ Jesus took hold of me. Brothers and sisters, I do not consider myself yet to have taken hold of it. But one thing I do, forgetting what is behind and straining toward what is ahead.
1: What a powerful word. Come on, somebody. If that stirred something in you, don't keep it to yourself. 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We believe your best days are ahead, and we're honored to be part of the journey. For sermon notes, leadership tools, coaching resources, and more, visit mikekai.tv. 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Until next time, God bless you, and aloha.
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3: The biggest problem this morning is power outages. HECO says there are currently 51 outages affecting just under 21,000 customers. That means lots of dark traffic lights around the island. The only heavy traffic right now is on the H1 on the west side. It's under speed from the Waikele area to the IAEA exit, but it's not that bad. Middle Street Merge is still clear, no backups there. From the east side, traffic is light from Hawaii Kai to downtown, and Windward traffic is good.
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5: 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Hurricane Loa is creating heavy rain, strong waves, and damaging winds that's impacting parts of Hawaii. The storm is currently packing maximum sustained winds of 90 miles per hour as it heads north. Loa, a Category 1 hurricane, is expected to become a tropical storm later today. A hurricane warning is in effect currently for all of Kauai County. Meanwhile, Oahu remains under a tropical storm warning with gusts up to 60 miles per hour, heavy rain, flash flooding, and dangerous surf possible. Non-essential state and county offices, public schools, and University of Hawaii campuses on Oahu are closed today. Most, if not all, other schools are closed as well. 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High surf warning for south-facing shores. Flood watch in effect. Tropical storm warning up. Breezy, mostly cloudy with numerous showers. Some locally heavy rain possible. Highs in the upper 80s. Southerly winds 10 to 25.
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7: The Lord is not willing that any should perish, but that all should come to repentance. But Pastor Greg Laurie points out the challenge of that message.
8: You know, people will talk about anything. Oh, I believe in this, and I believe in a little bit of that, and I believe in some of this other thing, or I just made up a bunch of stuff, and this is what I believe now. Sort of like an ABC religion. ABC, anything but Christ. How do we reach a culture like this? How do we tell them about Jesus Christ? This is the

0: As believers who want to share our faith, sometimes it would seem we're attempting to deliver a message many people just don't want to hear. They think they don't need to hear it. Well, the truth is, everyone needs the hope of Jesus Christ. Today on A New Beginning, Pastor Greg Laurie reminds us God built us with a hunger for God. People may try to feed that hunger with the things of this world, but sooner or later, they'll come to realize their hunger is for something more.
1: Let's grab our Bibles, turn to Acts chapter 17. The title of my message is How to Reach Our Culture with the Gospel. So there was an event that was being held, and a minister was asked to come and share just a few words, which sometimes is challenging for preachers because we can be long-winded, right? So the preacher got up to speak, and he quickly went to his allotted time, which was 5 minutes, and he was continuing to speak, and now it's 8 minutes, now it's 9 minutes. So there was a moderator there. He cleared his throat, hoping the preacher would hear and stop. Still, the minister droned on. Then the moderator lightly tapped the gavel to get the preacher's attention. Still, this preacher kept preaching. Now it's 20 minutes, and it's ruining the entire event because they have other things that are going to happen. And now the moderator pounds down the gavel loudly, and still the preacher is speaking. Moderator couldn't take it anymore. He took the gavel and threw it at the preacher. It barely missed the preacher and hit an elderly man who had fallen asleep in the front row. The old dude woke up, saw the preacher was still speaking, and then he said to the moderator, "Hit me again. I can still hear him." We've all heard that preacher, and sometimes we've been that preacher. Oh, not behind a pulpit, but we're the kind of person that when we come along, people want to go in the other direction. Because here comes you or me with our message, and it's the way we deliver it that drives people crazy. So let's take a master class from a master communicator, the Apostle Paul. Let's take a page out of his playbook on how to reach our culture with the gospel. And so Acts chapter 17 is the story of Paul bringing the gospel to the city of Athens. At this time, Athens was sort of waning from its former glory, but it was effectively the cultural and intellectual center of the world. It was the base of the great Greek philosophers like Socrates, Plato, Aristotle, and many others. Their thoughts and teachings still impact many today, as a matter of fact. So Paul's just sort of hanging around in Athens, and he does what you would do when you're in a city like that. He went sightseeing. I've been to Athens. We went there as a part of a tour to Israel and walking in the footsteps of Paul. And I've actually spoken on Mars Hill where Paul addressed these people. And so he's just checking things out. There's the great Parthenon, a temple built to one of their false gods. In fact, there were false gods everywhere in Athens. It was said it was easier to find a god in Athens than a man. It's estimated there were at least 30,000 altars erected to various Greek deities like Zeus, who is the king of all gods. And there's Athena, the goddess of heroic behavior. Epaphrodite, the goddess of love and lust. Morpheus, the god of dreams. Poseidon, the god of sinking ships. No, not really. That was some movie about the Poseidon. Forget it. That was actually the goddess of storms and earthquakes. And then finally, there was Nike, the goddess of shoes. We know that for sure, okay? So all these various deities were there. And so Paul's just kind of taking it in. He's walking around the city. He's absorbing the culture. And now he begins his message in Acts 17, starting in verse 16. We read, and I'm reading from the New Living Translation. When Paul was waiting for them at Athens, he was deeply troubled by all the idols he saw everywhere in the city. He went to the synagogue to debate with the Jews and the God-fearing Gentiles and spoke daily in the public square to all who happened to be there. And he had a debate with some of the Epicurean and Stoic philosophers. Then he told them about Jesus and his resurrection. And they said, this babbler has picked up some strange ideas. Others said he's pushing some foreign religion. Then they took him to the Council of Philosophers, also known as the Areopagus, and said, come and tell us more about this new religion. You're seeing some rather startling things, and we want to know what it's all about. It should be explained that the Athenians, as well as the foreigners in Athens, seem to spend all of their time discussing the latest ideas. So Paul, standing before the council, addressed them as follows. Men of Athens, I notice you're very religious. If you were to give this statement today, you would say, a people of America, I see that you're into spirituality. That's effectively what he was saying. And I was walking among your many altars, and one of them had this inscription on it, to an unknown God. You've been worshiping him without knowing who he is, and now I wish to tell you about him. That's a powerful text, and we'll stop there. You know, we live in a unique time in American history. Our culture, our nation, is a lot more like Mars Hill than any other time. Mars Hill was the place where the philosophers would speak and trade in the latest ideas of the time. They were a completely secular culture. We're becoming more of a secular culture. So this is the audience, if you will, that Paul is addressing in his day. As verse 21 says, they spent all their time discussing the latest ideas. Sort of like an ABC religion. ABC, anything but Christ.
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1: You know, people will talk about anything. Oh, I believe in this, and I believe in a little bit of that, and I believe in some of this other thing where I just made up a bunch of stuff, and this is what I believe now. And so here's Paul now with this challenge that's not unlike the challenge you and I face every day. How do we reach a culture like this? How do we connect to people like this? How do we tell them about Jesus Christ? Because really, as the Bible says, there's nothing new under the sun. Ecclesiastes says, history merely repeats itself. It's all been done before. Nothing under the sun is truly new. How true is that? It's just a repeat of it in a new way. Malcolm Muggeridge once said, quote, all new news is old news happening to new people, right? So things are not as different today as you think they are. I think these first century principles apply to us in the 21st century. So how can we be better communicators in the time in which we live? Point number one, effective communication begins with a burden. Effective communication begins with a burden. Look at verse 16. While Paul was waiting for them in Athens, he was greatly distressed that the city was full of idols. He was greatly distressed the city was full of idols. The word used here for distress means seizure, spasm, or outburst. So this is a visible reaction from Paul. You know, if you're upset by something, someone might say, hey, don't have a seizure, man. Paul was kind of having a spiritual seizure. He was just grieved to see the absence of the living God and in his place every conceivable substitute. And I wonder if you ever feel that way. I know I do. You know, when I look at a news site, it's so frustrating to me to see the evil in the world, the horrible things that people do to people, the wrong ideas that people fall for, the tragedy of so many human lives. And then we look at all these idols, all these false gods. I would say for us today, for us, celebrities are false gods. You know, what are they up to? What's the latest thing? What did they just post? Oh, wow, look at how they look here, and they're using all these filters. They don't even look like the people they are. And I think people sort of put these people on pedestals and these ideologies, etc. But I want you to remember something. When you look at people doing godless things, they are not the enemy. The devil is the enemy. I think we forget this sometimes. And sometimes even in our world of politics, you know, we get really worked up. They're so evil. They're so bad. Okay, hold on now. Here's what the Bible teaches. They are a sinner under the captive of Satan. Now, granted, they're doing evil things. What they're doing is wrong, but we're not supposed to hate sinners. We're supposed to love sinners. Hate the sin, sure, but love the sinners. Don't forget, Jesus was called the friend of sinners. 2 Timothy 2:26 says, pray that they'll come to their senses and escape from the devil's trap, for they've been held captive by him to do whatever he wants. Don't forget, you used to be one of them. How were you reached? By someone yelling at you? By someone hating you? No, I'm sure it was the love of God that got through to you, right? Someone showed God's love. Satan is the enemy. Sinners are not the enemy. They're under his control, and we're praying that they'll be set free. You know, it's interesting, that phrase that Paul uses, therefore people being held captive, it means they're caught alive, caught alive. The only other time that phrase is used in the New Testament is when Jesus says, follow me and I'll make you a fisher of men, or a better translation would be, follow me and you will catch men alive. So here's the choice. They can either be caught alive by the devil, if you will, are caught alive by Christ through our evangelistic efforts. Bringing me to my second point, Paul was culturally relevant. He was culturally relevant. It's called reading the room. Paul quotes one of their secular philosophers to build a bridge to his audience. He says, I want to talk to you about the unknown God. I notice that you're very religious, or as I said, we might say today, you're into spirituality. So, you know, this is a great way to start. And I do this all the time. You know, I do this when I preach. I do this one-on-one. I try to find a little bridge to walk over with the person I'm speaking to. I have a book called Lennon, Dylan, Alice, and Jesus. Now, I know that's a weird name for a book, okay? So, you know, I've done some other biographies on Johnny Cash, Steve McQueen, Billy Graham. So this one is about these rock stars that are known by many people and what happened in their lives spiritually. And the co-author I work with and I were able to dig up some really interesting things about people that are in the public eye who actually encountered Christ. I'm not saying all of these people are Christians. Some of them are, some of them aren't. But basically, my premise of this book is to show that no one is beyond the reach of God. So here's like John Lennon as an example. Of course, part of the Beatles. And everyone thinks John Lennon was the most anti-Christ guy that ever lived. Because after all, he wrote the song Imagine. Imagine there's no heaven, no hell below you, above you only sky, etc. He said, we're more popular than Jesus, speaking of the Beatles. Well, some things happened toward the end of Lennon's life many people don't know about. And that was a moment in his life where he actually professed faith in Jesus Christ. Now, granted, it did not last, but I explore that. What actually happened to this guy? And there's a lot of other things in there that you'll learn about people that have come to Christ. And I also deal with present-day pop stars as well, many of whom have made professions of faith. I start the book with these words. There'll be three surprises when we get to heaven. Number one, some of the people we thought would be there won't be there. Number two, some of the people we never thought would be there will be there. Number three, will be there. So Because sometimes people misunderstand, I think, when I do things like that. Why are you talking to that person? And why are you doing this film here? And what is this all about? I'm trying to build bridges. I don't want to just talk to Christians. I want to talk to non-believers and tell them about Christ. Because someone did that for me. They came to my high school campus and they shared the gospel and kind of entered my weird little world. And I heard it and I understood it and I believed. And I want to do that for other people as well.

0: Good insight from Pastor Greg Laurie today here on A New Beginning. And he comes back to close our study time in prayer in just a moment. Now, Pastor Greg mentioned his book, Lennon, Dylan, Alice, and Jesus. 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Just click the store icon at the top of the page. Lennon, Dylan, Alice, and Jesus. You'll find it's a fascinating read. But listen, if you've never come into a relationship with the Lord, we'd invite you to do that today. It's just too important to put it off. Pastor Greg, what would you say to the listener who wants to make that change right now?
1: What I would say is, he's only a prayer away, which means if you will call upon the name of the Lord right now through prayer, he will hear your prayer and answer your prayer. Listen, if you want Jesus Christ to come into your life, if you want him to forgive you of your sin, if you want to know that you'll go to heaven when you die, just pray this prayer right now after me. Just pray, Lord Jesus, I know that I'm a sinner, but I know that you're the Savior who died on the cross for my sin and rose again from the dead. I turn from my sin now, and I choose to follow you from this moment forward as my Savior and Lord, as my God and my friend. In Jesus' name I pray. Amen.
0: 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Now, we're likely speaking to someone who genuinely loves God, but feels stuck in the same exact spiritual rut they were in last year. You know, what does spiritual growth actually look like for the typical believer trying to juggle work and kids and bills and laundry and traffic and life? You know,
1: life. That's right. Well, that's a great question. And I would say that we need to understand that the Bible says the just shall live by faith. It doesn't say the just shall live by feeling. Our feelings can mislead us. We can have highs and lows. Sometimes we don't feel so good. But we need to discipline ourselves to do certain things that will help us to grow spiritually. And we just keep walking forward, put one foot in front of the other. And I know we feel we're so busy. We'll say, I don't have time for the Bible, but you have time for television. You have time for podcasts. You have time for doom scrolling on your phone. You have time for a lot of things. The reality is you make time for what matters to you. So make time for the Word of God. So I talk about that and a whole lot more in a new book that I've written called What Every Growing Christian Needs to Know. And we talk about those disciplines, those things that every Christian needs to keep in play in their life to be balanced spiritually and to continue in their spiritual growth. And so we want to send you this book for your gift of any size. Let me explain that for a moment, because we could obviously just offer it for sale. But the reason we say for your gift of any size is because we don't want anyone to say, well, I can't afford that and I can't have a copy now. No, we'll get you a copy. Whatever you send, we'll send you a copy in return. But there's somebody else that would say, well, I can afford that and I can afford to give extra so more people could get a copy. That's great. We appreciate that. And we take any resources we receive from these special offers that we make available to our listeners. And we use them to continue on in our ministry. And We teach the Word of God. You already know that if you listen to A New Beginning. If you're a new listener, welcome. Glad to have you aboard. And then also, we proclaim the gospel on this program, as you know. And we constantly, what we call, throw the net, which means we give people the opportunity to accept Christ. We lead people in prayer. And Dave, as you know, we have thousands of people pray this prayer with us each and every year. I can't tell you how many times I've met people who never took the time to write us, who will tell me in person, I was listening to your radio show and I asked Christ to come into my life. So, man, I just love that. And maybe that's happened to you. And by the way, if it has happened to you, if you have come to Christ listening to A New Beginning, there's actually a special number set up that you can call and we'll record your story and we just might play it on the air for the other folks. So what is that number, Dave? Do you know?
0: Yeah, it's 866-871-1144. And that's a special number just to record your comments, not to request this book. Again, 866-871-1144.
1: 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Dave, tell them how to get a copy.
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1: Let's pray. Now, Father, use us to be your light in this dark world. There are so many people that don't know you. They don't know anything about you, and that seems like a bad thing, but in some ways, it could be a good thing because there's no preconceived notions. They're kind of like a blank slate. And we have the answer, the powerful Word of God, the life-changing message of Jesus Christ. Lord, we want to give that message to as many people as possible. We commit ourselves to you now. In Jesus' name we pray. Amen.
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3: There are no accidents reported on any of the major roads around the island. Traffic is moving fine just about everywhere. There is a road closure on the leeward coast. Farrington is closed in both directions between Kaukama Road in Maile and Princess Kahanu in Nanakuli. A bypass is open, but it's slow. The H1 in town is good, moving at the speed limit in both directions. Traffic is clear from the east side and coming over from Windward Oahu on the Pali, the Leak K and the H3.
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14: 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The following message was recorded during one of our Sunday morning worship services. Let's listen in as Pastor Scott Custer shares God's word with us in the second part of a message entitled 38 Wonders Number 27, God Gives Me His Spirit, Gifted.
13: That a believer who's not using their gifts to make a difference is robbing the church, is robbing the mission of God and the people of God of a contribution that God wants them to make. A unique contribution that nobody else with the same personality, the same gifting, the same background could make in the same way. You see, if we don't serve the church and the mission of God, lose out. Not only that, but we actually lose out, because we lose out on the joy and the blessing of having contributed as the Holy Spirit gave us purpose to do. When we refuse to use our gifts to make a difference, we rob God's people and God's mission. Sitting on the sidelines is how we waste the Spirit's gifts. Now, from time to time, we absolutely need to rest. There needs to be time for recuperation. This is not about going, going, and going, and going. This is not about earning approval from God. The gospel tells us Jesus has earned all of our approval for us. This is simply about playing our part, about getting to do what God has asked us to do, gifted us to do, called us to do, and what the Holy Spirit wants to empower us to do. God does not want you to overextend yourself. God does not want you to burn out of ministry, but he does want you to make serving his mission and his church a priority. That's what his gifting is for. So is it a priority in your life to serve God's people and God's mission? Now, suppose you're here today and you go, hey, Scott, this is cool, but I'm not really sure what my gifting is. I'm not sure what my spiritual gifts may be. How could I go about discovering those spiritual gifts? Well, there are these great online surveys. You can just Google one. I'm just kidding. Don't Google them. This may sound a little obtuse. Actually, you can Google them. I'm not trying to say there's no value to those. There absolutely is. You just take those with a grain of salt, I guess is all I'm asking. Now, my I think the advice, though, that Scripture gives us might sound a bit more obvious, a bit more obtuse, but if you want to discover what your gifts are, serve. You will discover your spiritual gifts by serving. Because as you serve in the ministry and the mission of the church, you're going to start to see what you're good at and what you're not good at. You're going to get a feel for what you're passionate about and what you're gifted for. You're going to get feedback from other people that tells you, hey, you're on the right track. And the Spirit's going to fill you with joy at using your gifts. You're going to learn aspects of what kind of contribution God wants you to be making. Where are you having the greatest impact in the people of God and the mission of God? You're not going to find that out unless you get out there and serve. Now, how do you discover it as you're serving? It's not just go serve and you'll figure it out. I'm going to give you some things. There's four things I want you to consider as you are serving that I think will lead you to figuring out and discovering possibly what your spiritual gifts may be. So as you're serving, consider these four things. First, consider your ability. Consider your ability. You're not going to discover what you're good at apart from serving, so you just got to try stuff. See what you're good at. Maybe you have abilities that you didn't even know about. Maybe you're really good at working with kids, but you didn't know that unless you try. Maybe you find out that you really love facilitating conversation and leading a life group of adults. How are you going to know? You just got to give it a try. Give it a shot. Do you have an ability to help with worship or to help with hospitality or keiki or outreach? What are your abilities? Side note, though, just because you have an ability does not mean you don't need to work on that thing. You don't have to work on that gift. For example, let's say some hypothetical person should stand up here and say, I have the gift of preaching, and therefore I do not need to prepare. I have the gift. I'm going to stand up here and just go. That is a train wreck waiting to happen, right? You wouldn't want to do that. That'd be a waste of your time. So just because we have an ability for something does not mean we don't need to develop. So as you are serving and as you're considering your ability, not only are you going to figure out what it is, not only are you going to discover your ability, but you need to develop your ability. I'm constantly looking for, I'm subscribed to preaching blogs and love reading preaching books because I want to get better at this. I have a long ways to go. I want to improve the gifts that God has given me. So as you serve, your abilities, you should discover them and you should develop them because those abilities likely, maybe, tied to a spiritual gift you may have. They may not be, but they may likely be. So the same is also true for your affinities. What do you have an affinity for? What are you passionate about? What gets your heart going? Are you passionate about people worshiping God? Awesome. We'd love to have you on the worship ministry. Do you care about kids learning from an early age that God loves them? If so, come talk to us because we're looking for an early childhood director. There's different ways we can serve. There's different passions we have. Maybe you have a passion that the word of God be understood by people, and you're passionate about helping them apply it in their minds and in their lives. Maybe you're passionate about serving a cause. Maybe it's something for justice in the community. Maybe you have a cause or a heart and affinity to make sure guests are warmly greeted so that they know they are valued and they are warmly welcomed here at International. Maybe that's a passion you have. Maybe you have an affinity for prayer and interceding for others. I think that's an often overlooked one that you may have a passion for. And if so, I want to stir that in you. If you have a passion for prayer, keep praying. Like, pray hard. In the church I grew up in, there were these two women, Ingrid and Gudrun. And these two women had a passion and an affinity for prayer. They spent tons of time on their knees. And to this day, the pastor of that church I grew up in is convinced that these women waged and won spiritual battles in the unseen world that led to conversions and growth for that church for decades. So what about you? What holy, God-honoring passions has he put in you? Consider those. Those probably from God. There's a way that might be tied to your spiritual gift. What affinities do you have? How do you like to make a difference to God's people and to God's mission? Again, it's going to be hard to discover what you're passionate about if you're just sitting on the sidelines. You got to get in there and serve, and you might even discover you have a passion for something you didn't even know existed before. Thirdly, consider the affirmation that you receive from others. Because other people are going to notice what you're good at. So I encourage you, open yourself up to feedback. God's servants are not afraid of constructive feedback, right? Because God's servants, they're not there for their own ego. We're not there to further our own kingdom. We're here to help God's mission and God's people. So constructive feedback should be a welcome thing for us. But you also can't get feedback about a contribution unless you make a contribution first. So get in there, get served, find somewhere, serve. And then open yourself up to feedback to say, hey, how am I doing? What can I do better? What do you see that's working well? What do you say? Hey, this is maybe not your area. You know, we can have those kinds of conversations without malice, without trying to hurt feelings, but because we're all trying to make the most effectual contribution we can to God's people and to God's mission. So if you aren't serving to make a difference, nobody can affirm the difference you're making. So start serving. And as you're serving, pay attention to the affirmation you might receive. Not that we go chasing affirmation, we go chasing praise, but the affirmation we receive might be a spiritual one to say, hey, I see this in you. This is something I think God might want you to develop. This question of affirmation played a huge role for me in my call to vocational ministry. When I was in my senior year of college, I kind of lost the desire to pursue sports broadcasting, which is what I'd gone to college for. And I was going, all right, I wasn't sure what to do. And when praying, I felt like God was telling me to ask people around me what it is I did that caused them to see God in me. What is it that I was doing that they just saw me come alive in some way? And so I probably talked to 15 to 20 people or so, Christians and non-Christians. I phrased it a little differently for the non-Christians, you know, like, hey, what do you see me come alive about? I don't know. I didn't really know how to phrase that. But I got pretty much the same response from the non-Christians as the Christians, which is, you come alive when you get to talk about the Bible. When you get to share about an insight of Scripture and you get to help somebody's light bulb come on, when you get to tell about the gospel, that's when you come alive. That's when we see God in you. And that's one of those things I kind of had to take to go, okay, Holy Spirit, is this something that you are wanting me to do more of? Now notice that I got affirmation about something I was already doing. I was already leading a guy's Bible study for college students. I was already serving and volunteering in my church's student ministry. So I got feedback and affirmation on something after I was picking some places to serve. What affirmations have you received about your serving? What have people told you, hey, you're really good at this? Sometimes there's this thing called the curse of genius, that you're really, really good at something and you just assume everybody else is. You're like, well, can't everybody else do calculus in their head? No, apparently they can't. That's a you thing. You might not know how unique your brain is, how unique your personality, your contributions can be, unless you make those contributions and listen to the feedback that you get from the rest of the body. Hey, you're really good at itching that elbow. You never know. All right, fourth thing. Finally, I'd encourage you to consider the idea of absence in the church. By that, I mean asking the question, what's missing? What are the needs that are around me that are not being filled? Maybe God is opening up your eyes to the lack because he wants you to do something about it. Right? If you've noticed something at International, maybe that's missing. Maybe it's an absence of a ministry or an absence of people serving in a particular area. Then I'd encourage you to consider, maybe that's the Holy Spirit leading you to do something about it. Maybe he wants you to fill that very need where there's the absence. Get in there and serve. Fill that puka that you see. Don't just stand on the sidelines. Don't just complain and send me anonymous notes. Which I love anonymous notes. Fill the puka. Do something about what you see a lack of. Maybe you see an absence that somebody else doesn't see. Or maybe you see an absence that you can fill, that I can't, or somebody next to you cannot. But maybe you can. Do something about it. Jesus was moved to compassion when he saw needs. He wasn't moved to complain. He was moved to be compassionate when he encountered problems. Two people in our church have very graciously donated a brand new drum kit because they saw we didn't have one. They're like, hey, there's an absence here. There's a lack. And we feel the Spirit telling us to do something about it. Awesome. Thank you so much. About a year and a half ago, my friends Elijah and Rico Westbrook, right over there, they came to me and said, hey, we want to start a young adults group. I'm like, that's cool. You know, there's like three young adults here. It's like the two of you and one more. And they're like, yeah, but you don't have one. And if it's the three of us for 2 years, we don't care. It's the three of us. I'm like, awesome. They saw that there was an absence in our church, something for young adults, and they started it. And now there's like a dozen people. We have more young people in our church, more young adults that have found a great community on Friday night because some people saw an absence and said, we can fill that. We can do something about that. Because here's the other reality, church. Sometimes God needs us to serve according to absence, even if it's not within our affinity, right? Sometimes God's going to ask us to fill a need, even if we don't.

to be some jobs that, you know, nobody really loves to do. Again, in the church I grew up in, it was a really small church, the families would take turn cleaning the church, which is very small, but the main job was cleaning the bathrooms before Sunday morning. And there was a prominent man in our church who never once cleaned the church. And when others would ask him about it, hey, would you like to take a turn? Would you like to sign up? He would just go, no, I'm sorry, I don't have the gift of cleaning toilets. Don't be that guy. Don't be the guy. It's like, I don't have the gift of cleaning toilets. If you see an absence, Holy Spirit, are you wanting me to do something about that absence? He may say no. He may say no. That's a hole. Don't fill it. Do what he is telling you to do. Pray about it. Consider it. But consider that the absence may be there because you need to fill it. Because he might want you to do something about it. God has gifted you to make a difference to his people and to his mission. Okay, so what can we do with this? What can we do possibly in response to understanding this about the Holy Spirit? He is in us and he is gifting us so that we can make a difference, so we can be contributors, not just consumers. What are practical steps we can take this week in response to this? Step one, schedule some time with God. Schedule some time with God. Just, I'd say, get with the Lord and chew with him on this. Maybe you read through those passages, 1 Corinthians 12, Romans 12, 1 Peter 4. Say, Holy Spirit, what in here do you want me to do? What in here, in what ways have you gifted me? What unique experiences and personality and all kinds of other things that go together with my spiritual gifts that you want me to do? Get with the Lord. Pray about these things. He's inside of you. Ask him to reveal to you what difference he wants you to make. Think about your abilities and your affinities, that first square. You know, maybe just take that picture and fill it out. What abilities do I have? What affinities do I have? What am I passionate about? What would I love to see? What legacy would I love to leave? Or maybe you say, what are the needs around me? Where is there an absence that I could fill? What have people affirmed about you in the past? Just spend some time with God. Take a blank sheet of paper and write down what you feel like he is telling you. Spend some time reading and praying about how he wants you to make a difference. Then after spending time with God, serve. Serve somewhere. Go make a difference. Go be a contributor, not a consumer. At International, we ask this: would you be willing, if this is your church home, to serve 1 hour a week? Would you serve 1 hour a week? When we do our membership classes, we talk about 3 hours. See, God has given you 168 hours in a week. Would you be willing to give three of those to your local church? Would you give an hour to worship on Sunday morning? Would you give an hour to connect with other people in a group? And would you give an hour to serve? Would you give an hour to serve, to make a difference to God's mission and to God's people? See, we believe that it is God's will for you to serve, that God wants you to serve, that God is going to grow and develop Christ-likeness in you through serving. And when you don't serve, you lose out, and the church loses out. And when somebody else doesn't serve, they lose out, and you and the body lose out. So I'd encourage you, serve. Can you give an hour a week? A few hours a month somewhere. This isn't like a 60-minute thing, right? On Sunday mornings especially. It's not like a 60-minute thing, but just kind of that idea of giving a block of time to say, I want to make a difference in somebody's life. But I also promise you this, I am not trying to guilt you into this, and if you and I have a conversation about it, I'm not going to guilt you into this. This is not a guilt-driven appeal. This is a gift-driven appeal. This is because the Holy Spirit has put gifts inside of you that he wants you to use. So I'm just asking you to use them. Would you put to use what the Holy Spirit has gifted you to do? So if you aren't serving yet, or you don't know how to get started, we put this little form in your bulletin. It says, Serve International Church. It's a hard copy form. You could just fill this out. Maybe you don't want to do it right now. Take some time with the Lord to think and pray about this list of things you see. Take it home this week. Spend some time with it. Bring it back next week. Drop it, or the week after that. Just take some time. Here's some of the things, some of the ways you could serve and make a difference at International Church. Notice there's also something that says other, blank. Because maybe there's a puka that you can fill that we haven't thought of, that we don't even know about. Maybe like, hey, I can make this really unique contribution. Sweet. Let's have a conversation about that. If you know what a QR code

0: is, you're welcome to scan that. We also have this form online, or you can go to our website if you're not a, you know, pen and paper kind of guy like me. So here's this serve form. I encourage you to take some time, fill it out. This might be your first step to serving. If you're not serving somewhere, I'd encourage you to get started for your sake and for the sake of the church and the mission. And I'd also say this, just a little thought. If you're looking at this going, I have no idea where to start. If you say right now you feel like, hey, I'm willing. Where does the church need me? Put me in, coach. You know, what do you guys need? Could I direct your attention to Awana? Awana is our Wednesday night program for kids ages 3 through 6th grade. And it meets here at church from 6 o'clock to 7:30. And when we came about 2 years ago, there were 16 kids in Awana. At the end of this past year, a couple months ago, we had over 50, which is awesome. God has been bringing a lot of growth here. There are unchurched families that are coming to our church on Wednesday nights that we're starting to get the gospel into their family because parents are going through Bible verses with their kids. It is a great first step, and it seems to be one that God is using, and he is blessing. But more cakey means we need more leaders. We need more help. Would you consider serving in Awana? We'd love to have you be a part of it. We're going to have a training later this summer to prepare you. We're not going to throw you straight to the wolves. I mean the children. We're not going to throw you into that pit right away. We'll train you. We'll help you. We'll put you on a team with other people. You're not going to serve alone. But if you're just kind of wondering, hey, where's there a need? We'd love to have you serve at Awana. There's really a great things happening there. But that's just one area. I sincerely mean that. You're like, no kids. There's plenty of other stuff on here. Maybe you can make a difference in volunteering in hospitality or worship or tech or building maintenance or life group leaders, or you're a prayer warrior, and on. How has God gifted you to make a difference? And just as an aside, we're actually going to be talking about serving a good bit over the next year. You're going to hear me talk about this because it's one of the four values that our leadership has determined marks a disciple. We said we want to help people do four things. We want to help them love God. We want to help them love people. We want to help them serve and engage the world. See, serving is a key thing, a key part of discipleship, of growing into Christ-likeness that is often overlooked. But Jesus' last meal with his disciples started with him washing their feet and with the key words, do to each other, do among yourselves as I have done to you. The Son of Man has come to serve and not be served. That's the kind of church we want to be. A church filled with people that look to serve like our Savior rather than be served. So we're going to actually talk about this a good bit over the next year because our hope as pastors is to actually kind of develop a new and more robust volunteer system that will allow people to serve into various areas more easily, get you job descriptions, serve in, serve out, grow, develop new things. So we're going to spend some time on making it easier and more effective for you to serve at International. So just an aside, over the next year, you might hear that be kind of one of our emphases. But there are many areas of serving. What should you do? What can you do? And I would also say this, there are many of you in here who are already serving. So what should you do? You do step three. Keep up the good work. Seriously, you're doing awesome. So many of you are already living out your call, and as your pastor, I find such joy in seeing you make a difference to the people around you, to see you make a difference for the mission of God, that all people would be reconciled to our Lord and Savior, Jesus Christ. You're making a difference to God's people and God's mission. You're doing it in a variety of ways. I can think of so many examples of service. Some of you, you serve the church body by being on the worship team or the tech team every Sunday morning. There's like 24 of you that are serving with joy and enthusiasm regularly. And we have room for more. We'd love to have you be a part of those teams. Or there's, do you know that there's somebody who gets here early every morning on Sunday and sweeps the entire lanai of debris and leaves? There's someone who comes to watch the kids in the morning so that the parents of those kids can get the rooms set up for children's ministry. There's some of you who are not even in this room right now, or you have to watch this on YouTube later, because right now you're up serving our children. You're making a difference. You're taking your turn. You're investing in the next generation. There are dozens of you who serve up in those rooms. Some of you are teachers who lead classes of all ages. Some of you are Awana leaders, your life group leaders. Some of you have the gift of evangelism. You can just start a spiritual conversation with the rock, and the rock will respond. It is awesome. Speaking of people who have that gifting, I'm really excited to have Pastor Dennis back. He's coming back in 8 days. I'm so excited. People are serving the church every Sunday by prepping food, by getting the Aloha table ready. This sanctuary renovation has happened because there have been countless volunteer hours contributed by you. Saturdays sacrificed to tear stuff up and put things back together. And of course, there is loads more being done in this church and in the community through your service. So as your pastor, I just want to say thank you. Truly, thank you. You are making a difference. Keep up the good work. There's no way I could possibly mention all of you by name. And even if you say nobody knows what I'm doing, nobody recognizes what I'm doing, oh, you and the Holy Spirit inside of you both know. And he is pleased with what you're doing. Keep being faithful. I thank you for your contribution. I commend you and I celebrate you. God has gifted you to make a difference to his people and to his mission. And if you are doing that, awesome. Keep going. And if you're not, it's never too late to get started. We'd love to have you serve.
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3: Travis Slade and Moving Vine from the east side and from Windward Oahu on the Poly, the Leakey Leakey, and the H3. On the west side, there were some slow areas of traffic earlier on the freeways, but those are all gone and traffic is now moving at the speed limit all the way from Kapolei to downtown. If you're going into Pearl Harbor, there are still backups on Kamehameha Highway at Radford Drive and on Nimitz at the main gates. No backups, though, at Tripler, Schofield, or Marine Corps Base, Hawaii.
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5: This is Kevin McCullough for townhall.com. September 11th is not a normal day on the calendar. Nearly 3,000 Americans were murdered by Islamist terrorists, yet 25 years later, retired Port Authority police officers are asking Governor Kathy Hochul and New York City Mayor Zoran Mamdani to stay away from the commemoration at Ground Zero. 37 Port Authority officers died that morning. Now their surviving brothers are pleading, please allow us to remember in peace. Hochul angered the 9/11 community by illuminating One World Trade Center for Muslim American Heritage Month. Mamdani faces a petition opposing his attendance, signed by more than 96,000 people, including grieving families. Both intend to attend anyway. Ground Zero, especially on the 25th anniversary of that dark day, does not belong to politicians. It belongs to the dead and their families, the cops and firefighters who walked into hell while everyone else ran away. They do not owe elected officials a backdrop or a lesson in tolerance. One day, one place, no politics. They've earned that. Let them have it. I'm Calvin McCullough.
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17: 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Join your host, Bishop Bethia, as he shares inspired messages from the Holy Spirit that are not only deeply rooted in biblical truth, but also simple, straightforward, and relatable to your everyday life.

0: Many people think Christianity is only about attending church, singing songs, or believing in God with the mind. However, true Christianity is much more than words, routines, or religious appearance. It is living a holy life. It is a life spiritually awakened, empowered, and directed by the Holy Spirit. It is not something we pretend or talk about only on Sunday. It is a daily walk with God, reflected in our faith and relationship with Him. To live holy is to live under the active influence of the Spirit of God, where we are continually quickened by His presence. Holiness is not passive, it is active. Joe and Bishop Bethesi continues this teaching on holy living is being spiritually activated.
1: And so I'm just saying that I wanted to share that because it was so, you know, with us not having service last Sunday, amen, I needed some type, something, and I get this phone call from Florida to tell me that the church is still working. Amen. Hallelujah. Hallelujah. Somebody say, thank God, for God's Life Christian Church. Hallelujah. Hallelujah. And so, as I was saying about being active or being activated spiritually, we want to do things that causes our life to be an impact to other people as well as ourselves. Amen. So when I talk about holy living is spiritually active in our Christianity, I'm saying that holy living is not just about avoiding sin. It is actually pursuing God. Holy living is not just talking about Christ. It is walking like Christ. It is holy living is not just about believing truth. It's actually practicing truth. Amen. James said that we are to be what? Doers of the word. Doers of the word. And not just what? Hearers only. So this is active Christianity. Peter said, be ye holy, for I am holy. This is active Christianity. Paul says, present your bodies a living sacrifice, holy and acceptable to God. This is active Christianity. So when we are looking at being activated, we need to know that holy living is an activated Christian because it requires us to be obedient. It requires us to have a separated life. It requires us to serve God and others. And it requires us to be spiritually disciplined consistently, always spiritually disciplined. How many of you, at times, you're spiritually disciplined and at times you're not? Well, it has to do with what I shared with you a couple weeks ago, and that's encountering God. It's it when you and I encounter God, I'm not saying have these emotional moments that we have here and there where we're like, I know that was God, you know, type of thing. I know that was God. I just feel that that was God. No, I'm talking about the encounter where you can't go back to who you was. Hallelujah. So what we are talking about, yes, we do the sinner's prayer. Yes, we get saved. But at some point, we are going to have to come to that place to where we say, Lord, I surrender all. Let your will be done in my life. Lord, show me what you will have me to do. One of the examples that I used was Saul or Paul. Amen. And he was on the road of Damascus and he had a letter of authority to go and arrest everyone that said that they was a Christian. And he thought he was doing God's work. A lot of us can think that we're doing God's work and be totally working against God. However, he had something happen to him. He had something happen to him and he could not go back to his way of thinking, his way of doing anything. The Bible says that as he was walking, a light shone from heaven. And look what he says. When that light shone on him, he stopped the Bible says that the Lord says, Saul, why persecuted thy me? And what does Saul say? He says, who art thou, Lord? He recognized that there was an authority that was higher than him, that was higher than his religion, higher than his plan, higher than everything. He said, who art that Lord? And then what did he say? After the Lord said, Jesus said, I'm Jesus who you persecuted. Amen. Look what he says. Lord, what will you have me to do? In other words, he just abandoned all of his plans. He just abandoned everything that he was thinking was right and said, now, Lord, give me what you want me to believe is right. Give me what you want me to do. At some point in our life, we all going to have that encounter where we abandon what we think God wants and find out what God wants. I told you how that they stripped me, that this property came to the church, and I was all excited. And every night he told me about something that God said that he was not in, that I was planning, I was thinking about. And at that point, I could have done one of two things. I could have been like, I could have said, Lord, you shame me in front of all those people for a whole week in front of 400 or more people. You shame me every night. And then on Saturday, thinking that I got away from it, I go to another church and you shame me again. You know, I don't have nothing to do with a guy that want to keep shaming me, keep putting me on the spot and blowing up my spot and telling me that I'm all out of his will. Or I could have done what I did. Lord, if anything in me that's not like of you, like you, I said, Lord, each day, take more of me and give me more of you. Hallelujah. Take more of me. Take more of what I think is the way I should see life, the way that I should view things, the way that the world is trying to tell me. Take that, some of that every day until you take it all. And every day give me more of you. Basically what I was saying is, Lord, I think I know what's right, but I know you know what's right. So take away what I think is right and give me what is right. Amen. Because a lot of us have some approach to life, to God, and to people that's really, really, really, really, really against God, and it don't work with God. It actually work against God and even work against ourselves. Amen. However, when we are active, when we become activated, amen, what we do is we simply say that, Lord, I know your Holy Spirit is in me. When you receive Jesus Christ as Lord and Savior, you can't just know that you have the Spirit of God in you. At some point or another, you got to be like, Holy Spirit, show me what pleases God today. And don't worry about trying to do that this week. Don't even worry about it. Just one day at a time. I only try to please God today. I'm not even thinking about how to please God tomorrow, because it's not even something that I need to be concerned about. What I need to worry about is today, am I yielding to Holy Spirit? Am I allowing Holy Spirit to order my thoughts and my steps? This is a very easy walk, saints. It is very easy. It's only one day at a time. All you got to do is surrender all just today. Don't worry about whether or not you're going to be able to do it the rest of the week. Don't worry about the rest of the year. Don't even worry about it. Just enjoy today. Amen. The Bible says that God is a very present help in the time of trouble. He's presently there for you and I. All we got to do is say, Lord, not my will, but thy will be done. Not my way, but your way. Not my feelings, but your faith. Hallelujah. And as we yield that day, you're gonna notice that you're gonna do some of the things you used to do. So you got some obligations, responsibilities, and whatnot. You're gonna do them, but you're gonna do them with a different type of mindset. You're going to do them with a different type of peace. You're going to do them with a different kind of rest, because you know by faith you have yielded the day to the Lord. So then you rest in that. You rest in that. You don't be like, well, Lord, use me, whatnot, and be like, is this how you use me, Lord? Is that how you use me? No. You just, by faith, you just rest that. I know I gave this day to the Lord, so I'm going to rest in how things play out. I'm going to rest in how he do things. I'm just going to rest in him, because God don't want us trying to figure out nothing. One of our biggest challenges is that we try to figure God out instead of try to figure God in. So whenever you ask Holy Spirit to order your thoughts and your steps that day, what you're basically doing is figuring God in. If you are getting up and saying, now, how would I please the Lord today? What do I need to do to please the Lord today? And all of these other things, you have basically figured God out of the picture, because God don't want any of us thinking about how we are to please him. He wants us to just be available to please him, and he do the rest. This is a very resting, peaceful relationship. It's a relationship where you don't have to do nothing but be available for it. Amen. And then God takes care of the rest. He can move in ways you cannot even begin to think that he can. So then when we begin to desire God's will instead of self-will, when we no longer live casually about sin. In other words, we don't take sin casually. Whenever we fall short, we are convicted. And it's like, Lord, that was not my desire. That was not my plan. However, Lord, I came up short. Forgive me. And whenever you approach your sin like that, God will honor your repentance and forgive your sins. Amen. We no longer are, what happened is we do become more sensitive to the voice of God. So this is something that you can ask yourself. The way to apply what I just shared with you, ask yourself, am I spiritually awakened or am I only religiously active? See, I can be spiritually awakened and be spiritually activated, or I can just be religious in my spiritual walk. So we have to ask ourselves that. Another thing is, holy live and begin when the Spirit makes us aware of God's presence and purpose.
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1: You ever been somewhere and you felt like somebody was watching you? You know, like you go now, everywhere you go, you got to feel like somebody watching you. You got cameras everywhere. But I'm saying there's times where, you know, you ever thought about doing something and you look around to see if anybody looking? Amen. Well, as Christians, God is always looking. He's always looking. So one thing that you can be assured of, if nobody else sees you, guess what? He sees you. Now, this is the key right here that would make a difference in your Christian walk. If you can have that awareness all the time. If you and I are aware of God watching us, there some things that we think about, we won't think. Some things that we contemplate, we won't contemplate. Some things that we do, we will not do. As a matter of fact, a lot of things that we do, we will not do. Why? Because you know that it would not please him. And because you know it would not please him, you don't do it. You know, sometimes you begin to get evil thoughts and you say, nope, that is not right. That's not the Lord. I'm not going to entertain that. Lord, I know you won't want me to do that. One of the things that is very, very, very, very prominent is that one of the devil's best tools is selfishness. When we start putting that I word, I this and I that and I the other and I this and you know, I should be this and I should be the other and I. What we need to do is, Lord, thy will be done. Life is challenging, yes or no? People will make life more challenging, yes or no? People can say things, people can do things and whatnot like that. The key is, as a Christian, to be actively, to be spiritually active, we cannot allow nothing to move us apart from Holy Spirit. So now, it doesn't mean that when people do things, I don't think like, why did they do that? You know, they shouldn't have done that. Or this, that, and the other. But then what God is looking at, he's not looking at what they did. He's looking at how I'm responding to what they did. And as we go back, when you and I are consciously aware of God's presence, then our response will always be a response that pleases God, that honors God, that help somebody else or help the other person in whatever way that God would use us to work. So the believer is not left, as Christians, we are not left to live holy with our human strength. The Bible tells us in Zechariah, it says, not by might, not by power, but by my spirit, says the Lord. Everything that we're going to do from God, for God, is we are going to have to be empowered by his spirit. We're going to have to be activated by his Holy Spirit if it's going to please him. Are you still with me? So then, human willpower is not enough to defeat fleshly desires. The spirit gives strength to what the flesh resists. Let me say it again. The spirit of God will give strength to whatever your flesh resists. Hallelujah. So whenever you and I resist, amen, areas, the spirit of God give you strength to continue to resist those areas. Amen. So another thing that about being spiritually activated, the spirit of God that's indwelling in us will always empower our obedience. Whenever you and I obey God, we can be assured of this, that God is going to give us strength to continue to obey him. The Bible says in Romans, the 8th chapter, it says, if ye through the Spirit do mortify the deeds of the body, ye shall live. Amen. And what that means is holiness is not self-improvement. Amen. No, it is a person that is empowered by the Spirit of God who has surrendered their life to him. So the Holy Ghost enables us to say no to sin and yes to righteousness. Amen. Hallelujah. So what I want you to think about today is, I am a Christian. You know, you say to yourself, I am a Christian. How active am I in what God would call me to do? How active am I in my Christianity? How active am I in my Christianity? Some of us may tell people about the Lord. Some of us may not tell people about the Lord. Some of us may think that, you know, well, I go to church once a week. I read my Bible here, there, and whatnot like that. And all of those things are good, but what are we doing with what we hear in church, what we read in the Bible? How active are we? What are we doing with it? Amen. And so that's the question that we want to ask ourselves. Am I actively, spiritually speaking, or am I just religious? I'm actively religious, but not necessarily actively spiritually. Amen. Hallelujah. So if I ask you, how many of you this week shared the gospel with someone, how many of you would raise your hand? Hallelujah. Hallelujah. Did you share the gospel with someone? Amen. And in sharing the gospel, you realize, amen, that this is what God wanted you to do. Hallelujah. That you realize that is what God wanted you to do. Amen. And so this is what God wants us to do. So how many of you thought about sharing the gospel and didn't? How many of you didn't think about it? Don't put your There's the one thing that I always ask people who say that they are quote unquote strong Christians and quote unquote saying they really love the Lord is, I always ask them, well, when the last time you witnessed to somebody? I've had people get mad at me, didn't speak to me for a year because I questioned their love for God. So when the last time you shared the gospel with someone? When the last time you prayed for somebody to be saved? Amen? And so this is one of the things that I know I'm talking about evangelism a lot, but I'm talking about to be active. There's no way that you and I can say that we are experiencing the joy of the Lord and not want somebody else to know. We're going to want somebody else to know, or else maybe what I'm experiencing is not all of that great. Because if it's good, you want somebody to know. How many of you ever been to a restaurant or eating place and it was good? And what did you do? Tell everybody about it. They got an ice cream place. They got an ice cream place around called Dave's Ice Cream. I tell everybody, go there. But at the same time, I tell everybody about Jesus. You understand what I'm saying? So just like I would tell you about an eating place or whatnot and how good I thought it is or was, we should also be telling people about God's love for them. Amen. Because somebody told you. I said, what? Somebody told you. Let's return the favor and tell somebody else. Amen. Hallelujah. Another thing I wanted to share with you, and I'm almost finished. Amen. Because I believe that the emphasis today is that God wants us to ask him about being active, about being activated. So we've got to pray that prayer. Lord, show me what I should do to be spiritually activated. How activate me. Cause me to become part of the active duty Christians and not one that is retired. Amen. Hallelujah. So they say, you know, when you get older as a Christian, they talk about retiring. And most people, when they fired up, they'll say, no, I'm not retiring. I'm refiring. Amen. I'm just getting fired up again. I got more time now for the Lord. Now that I'm retired, I got more time to avail myself to the Lord to do what he wants me to do. And this is why the Bible says to seek first the kingdom of God and his righteousness and all these other things shall be added unto you. A lot of times when you have time and you don't know what to do with that time, you need to find out from the Lord what to do with that time. Because a lot of us go crazy whenever we don't have nothing to do. But I'm going to tell you a little secret. You always have something to do. Amen. There's always something to do. You know how we can be like, oh man, what am I going to do with myself? I'm not doing this, I'm not doing that, I'm not doing the other. Pray. Read the Bible. Ask God, Lord, what would you have me to do? I need you to know, because your enemy, the devil, is 24/7 actively attacking you and your relationship with God, the only way you and I are going to be able to withstand is we're going to have to be 24/7 actively, amen, resisting him. And how do we resist him? We read the Word of God. We allow Holy Spirit to show us how to cast down every thought and every imagination that exalt itself against the knowledge of God. So we have to keep asking Holy Spirit, Holy Spirit, you know how the devil is coming. You know which way he's coming. I want to be a light and I want to be able to stand when he comes. So Holy Spirit, quicken me, activate me, and cause me to be what God would have me to be. Whenever the storm comes, I want to be able to stand. Though I may sway to the left, I may sway to the right, I may even rock back or rock forward, but I want to be standing when it's all over. Amen. And so this is what we do. We just ask Holy Spirit, I need you to know, there is no secret to this thing, but there is a spirit to this thing, and that is the Spirit of God. Hallelujah. Amen. Amen. So in my closing, God is so awesome, isn't he? And he is holy. Hallelujah. So as I said, whenever you and I are activated, we will resist sin. We resist temptation. We will reject any compromise. We will choose purity, and we would only walk in truth. A holy life is fruitful. It blesses others. It serves. It gives. It forgives. It helps the needy. It speaks words of grace. Hallelujah. So we are not saved by works, but we are saved for good works. Amen.
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2: No change on the leeward coast. Farrington still closed in both directions between Kaukama Road in Maʻili and Lualuale Naval Road in Nanakuli. There is a bypass open that includes Paʻakea Road. Traffic, though, is very slow. Fort Weaver is good from Ewa Beach, and the H2 is good from Central Oahu. On the H1, it's clear through both of the merges, but remember that the zipper lane was not deployed this morning, and there is no coning of traffic lanes for rush hour.
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9: Welcome to Seculo. Will Haynes in studio as well. CeCe Hyles going to be joining us. A hot show for a Tuesday, Will. Day after Labor Day, September 8th, 2026.
11: That's right.
9: I'm back. I was gone for a week. People were saying, where were you?
11: And I gave them no answers.
9: You gave them no answers.
11: The mystery.
9: I don't tell people where I am.
11: That's right.
9: Hey, you know, you got to be safe. You got to be safe out there, everybody. You know this. Phone lines are open for you at 1-800-684-3110. 1-800-684-3110. It is a very intense week. Obviously, towards the end of the week will be the 25th anniversary of the September 11th attacks. September 10th, we will have, obviously, the 1 year marking since the assassination of Charlie Kirk. But it doesn't stop the political wheels from turning. And we know this as we see all of the candidates really starting to rally towards the midterm elections. And then we know as soon as that is over, in just a matter of weeks, we will start rolling in to the 2028 presidential election. And there are some familiar faces already showing up, including ones that maybe a few years ago you said there'd be no chance. But now, who seems to be the friend of every podcaster, Hunter Biden, has shown up and said, maybe I'm going to be making my run in 2028. And I would not put it past him. And at the same time, he said, you know what? I think I'm going to release something, maybe a new product, maybe a new product launch. And he said, I'm going to release a brand new crypto coin. That's right. You can get Hunter Biden's crypto coin starting tomorrow. And what's it called? It's called Laptop. That's right. So if you thought they were taking any of this seriously, Hunter Biden has named his own Bitcoin, essentially, his own cryptocurrency, Laptop. And it's coming tomorrow.
12: Well, it's very interesting at the timing of this. I wonder if the art sales have plummeted since his father left office. I would assume that that is the case. But yes, you brought it up. He's making the rounds. He's going on a lot of conservative podcasts. He seems to be friends with everyone again in that world, as well as he's releasing this on September 9th. So what does it all mean as he goes on John Katsimatidis, Cat's Roundtable radio show, which is very, very well-known show, and hints at it being a candidate in 2028? We've got sound from that we'll play for you in the next segment. Is he joking? I don't think so. He may play it off that way, but the fact that it's even a question, it just shows what a bizarre world we're living in. That he, being the greatest liability for his father's presidency and re-election campaign, one of the greatest liabilities, then all of a sudden, he's considering running for the job himself. What do you think about that? Do you think he actually will run?
9: I mean, why
12: not? Or is it all a joke?
9: He's got nothing to lose in some sense. Why not raise a bunch of money, spend time on the road, do all of this, you know, try to rebuild your brand, if you will, and maybe save face for the Biden name. What do you think? As Will said, 1-800-684-3110, 1-800-684-3110 to have your voice heard on the air today. It is living in a really strange world where this could be an actual thing. But you know what? People said that about Donald Trump. They said there was no way that this essentially television personality was going to become president of the United States. And now look where we're at almost a decade later. So you turn people into celebrities, and this is where they head, to the world of politics and potentially ruling the free world. We know he has some high-level negotiations. We also know he's not an idiot. I think people often label him as some sort of, you know, silly, ridiculous character. We know he's actually a very smart guy, whether you like him or not, or whether he certainly has had his demons. He is suave. He is not making these rounds because he thinks it's just cool. He's doing it because he is building something. So what does that look like as we head towards 2028? And, of course, how are the midterms looking in your area of the world? 1-800-684-3110. We'll be right back on Seculo. Don't go anywhere. And always catch us online also, where if you're just listening, you can watch us, look at us. We're always fun to look at. And we got CeCe Heil joining us in a couple segments. Stay tuned.
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9: We were just watching a clip that played. Jesse Waters said, it feels like Hunter Biden has that Trump 2016 energy where he's willing to burn down both parties. That's not a good sign. What that tells you is that's a path to victory.
12: Right, right. That is, no one gave this person a chance and laughed at him, and then he won the presidency. Yeah. So I don't know if that was the take that Jesse Waters was meaning to give there.
9: I don't know.
12: That's certainly the one that kind of is received when you think about, one, the ability to rebrand himself. Right, like even the fact that it's called laptop is his meme coin that is coming out.
9: It was supposed
12: in
9: to
12: just
9: be
12: 2 days.
9: Filled with disturbing illegal
12: activity.
9: Right. Stuff we can't even talk about on the air. Stuff that is the most egregious form of illegal activity is what was rumored to be on there. And now it's a parody of itself. You had, definitely he's been doing these podcast rounds. One thing we also learned is he did one podcast, very prominent one, comedy kind of based podcast, so much so that everyone... He received, for doing the podcast, a copy of that podcaster's email list.
12: Right.
9: Not a, we'll send out an email on your behalf. Just an exported CSV file with everyone who had joined this podcaster's list. And they said, we just wanted to help Hunter kind of get on his feet. That was part of the deal. You know, he'd come on the podcast and we'll let him use our email list. So again, remember, and then hundreds of thousands of people received an email trying to sell his crypto coin.
12: Yeah.
9: So remember these moments that this guy and his team, again, I know you don't like when I say it, are not dumb and are playing in a very different world, a world where you're able to go on a podcast and go, I'll do it if you give me access. Not only access, you give me an export of your entire email list. So then I have started to build a base to market not only products to, but potential political futures. This is playing, honestly, very 2026. This is a way to play. I think this is something you're going to start seeing more and more. You're going to start seeing this. If you want to have me on your podcast, if I'm going to pop a bunch of numbers for you, guess what? You're going to do something for me in return. It is going to be part of the new strategy. We got to be very careful with it, though, because, again, as we've learned, the more conservative base always seems to be behind the eight ball in these moments.
12: Well, and once again, when you start to look at the way the world is now, also, why is he out there doing all these podcasts? Why is he rehabilitating his image? Why is he making himself seem likable to more fringe elements of the right as well as the left?
9: Yeah, why not just disappear?
12: Yeah, right. Because, as we
9: know,
12: he needs money. That's a known thing.
9: Yeah.
12: But why else? Because he has other motives. Because he wants to keep his name relevant.
9: He was
12: and
9: fully
12: he
9: pardoned,
12: wants to
9: right?
12: own it. Yes.
9: So, I mean, again, what's he have to lose at this point? Nothing, really.
12: Well, and once again, that was one of the controversial moves where President Biden said, I'm not going to pardon him. And then he ended up pardoning him, which clears the way for a lot of things if you're wanting to run for presidency. He was asked about his qualifications about being president. I think we should play this. This is Bite 5 from Hunter Biden. Let's hear what he has to say about being qualified.
15: Here's my qualification for becoming president in this day and age right now. If you adhere to and believe in the Constitution of the United States of America, and you, that you swear to uphold and protect, But I keep saying, I just said, John, I think that I want somebody to represent America, that whoever is the next president, to commit to one thing, to commit to adhering to the rule of law, to commit to the idea that we believe in this constitutional republic and the aspirations of normal Americans, to just be able to send their kids to school and feel like they can send them safely, to believe in the idea that no one is above the law. And so that's my criteria. And whoever we put up, I'm sure, and I pray to God will believe in those things.
12: Already making a pitch of why he is qualified.
9: Nobody's above the law.
12: He wants to make sure that he adheres to the rule of law, commit the idea that, you know, there's no one above the law.
9: No one's above the law.
12: He's never benefited in any way from for me and not for thee type of situation, as well as why was he so talked about? Influence peddling. Selling access to his father during the time as his father being vice president of the United States. So even that, it's once again rebranding himself as this likable person. I know that people watching this may laugh at that phrase, him becoming a likable person. But if you think that that's laughable, don't sleep on it.
9: Yeah, remember,
12: because a lot of people are actually buying into this type of stuff right now.
9: Yeah, remember the millions of people that watched Tucker Carlson and just saw him endorse Al-Sayed and said, that's a good call. That's what we do. We don't need some moderate Republican running a purple state. We need Al-Sayed. So remember, there's a lot of people doing that.
12: Well, not only did he say we need someone like Al-Sayed, what it really was is he said Al-Sayed's message is Trumpian.
9: Yeah,
12: it's
9: America
12: literally
9: first.
12: Trumpian. It's America first. All of this is such a bizarro world that we're living in right now, where words are being twisted and ideals are being twisted. When you look at the campaign of someone like Abdul Al-Sayed and you see what he's for, he's for completely abolishing ICE. He is for, it has said many things that go into defunding or changing the way that policing happens in the United States. He has aligned himself with someone like Hassan Piker, who has problematic at best statements about, 9/11, America, Jewish people, all of these things. That's not America first. That is the antithesis of the foundations that America is built on. So at the same time, you see this weird, crazy world, and you think, that's just online. That's

0: movement. We see, so you've heard us talk about it with our relationship with the Nehemiah Alliance. Look forward to that. It's something that, if you feel hopeless sometimes in these moments, it's a good way that you can dedicate some time to prayer. And we'll dive into sort of the details of it coming up in the next segment. We also have some updates on some ACLJ cases as well. We're going to break those down coming up. But I did want to say, because I haven't had an opportunity to do this, we wrapped up our impact match. We wrapped up 2 months, really, of a matching drives that we've been doing. And I wanted to say thank you. I was out of town all last week, so I wasn't able to come on here myself and say thank you for a really groundbreaking August. It is really helpful heading in to the last part of the year as we start looking at what we're going to be able to focus our time on and our resources on. So again, this isn't an ask right now. This is just a thank you, because all of you who've been supporting the work of the ACLJ mean so much to us. And as we head in to this very important week, as again, we look back on 25 years since the September 11th attacks, some places we have gone and we've grown and we've seen that the country has been able to grow places we never thought could be possible. And other places, it feels like those have withered and died, and we've had a lot of issues. Honestly, the more time elapses, I'd say the first 15 years post 9/11, maybe you had a bit more of that version of America that you expected. And now, as there's an entire generation of children who are now full grown adults, many with children of their own that were not even alive during that period of time, we have to remind people of what it was really like, what we lived through, and how, sadly, we have started to revert back to the world that we lived in maybe before. And not in the sense of, oh, it's the fun 90s or it's the fun 80s. We're referring to a version that has forgotten a lot of what we learned through those tragic days. And just a year ago, less than a year ago, September 10th will be 1 year since the assassination of Charlie Kirk. That was a very fast year. I think a lot of us kind of had a blur since those moments where your whole world kind of got rocked and changed once again. It's been a few years now since the October 7th attacks in Israel. And we look at that and go, okay, well, that would be the 9/11 equivalent to Israel. All of these things have happened only in the last handful of years, but it still leaves us at a place in America where things seem sometimes hopeless, even when you have a political candidate that you may agree with in office. Well, we're going to talk about in the next segment how you can get involved in a deeper, more spiritual way. I think that's always important on this show, as we do have a couple sides to this. We don't only talk about politics and news. We also talk about faith, expressing your faith in this country, and, of course, expressing your faith worldwide and protecting that. So when we get back, senior attorney for the ACLJ, CeCe Hyles, going to be joining us as we head towards September 10th, not just in those anniversaries, but also kicking off a 52-day prayer moment that you need to be a part of, movement. We're talking about that when we get back. Phone lines are open for you. I'd love to hear from you today at 1-800-684-3110, 1-800-684-3110. Have your voice on the air today on any of those topics. We got a lot more coming up here on Secula. We'll be right back.
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1: 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We do still have a few lines open for you at 1-800-684-3110, 1-800-684-3110. You may have heard about us talk about this a little bit, but I want to give a full reset here. CeCe Hiles joining us right now. It's our relationship with the newly launching Nehemiah Alliance, again, calling for 52 days of prayer. And again, if you hear the first few segments of this show, you may be like, well, man, you guys are kind of painting a grim picture for the way society is and the way that the political system is. Well, we, you know, live in two very different worlds here at the ACLJ. Of course, we're going to talk about what's going on in the news, what's going on in politics, but we also are going to talk about your spiritual life. We're going to talk about what's happening maybe in another realm of your existence. And with that, of course, there are moments that are important. And this one we felt was really important to team up with earlier this year, but now it's getting very close to the launch later this week. CeCe, I know you've been really running kind of point for this entire event and everything that's happening in our relationship with it. So let's give a background of what this is and, of course, then how people can get involved.
2: Sure. Just like you said, you know, what we were even talking about earlier, I think everyone would agree that our spiritual walls have been crumbling, you know, around our families, around our communities, around our state, around our nation. We've just seen, you know, walls crumble. And so the Nehemiah Alliance basically takes their cue from Nehemiah and how he rebuilt the walls around Jerusalem in 52 days with the blessings of the government. But everyone took part, and they did their part standing right in front of the wall, right in front of them. That's what they were fixing. And so this is 52 days of prayer, and it launches September 10th and goes through November 1st, right before the critical midterm elections. And all it is signing up to pray, which is so great. But if we have Christians all over the United States, and actually this is going all over the world as well, they'll be praying for us as well. If we have Christians praying for 52 days together, I think, you know, things will change. Prayer changes things. And so the ACLJ has put together, with the Nehemiah Alliance, we've put together 52 days worth of prayers. And each week, each day has a theme. So you'll be praying for home life, community, your state, your nation, pro-life issues, world issues, and repentance. And then the final 3 days will be Christ return and readiness, next generation, and prayer for the midterm elections. And so if you go to na52.org, all you have to do is just sign up to pray. Not asking for money or anything else. It's just literally, I want to sign up. I want to pray. I want to pray with the rest of the United States, you know, for my family, for my community, for my state, for this nation. And the Lord hears us. And I believe that he will answer our prayers and heal our nation.
3: Well, and
1: it'll show up in your inbox. Yes. Every day. You'll be guided through this
2: Absolutely. Experience.
1: Not
2: every
1: just like,
2: day.
1: It's not just like, hey, pray, you know, 52. Great. Everyone's like, well, I pray. But this is a guided joint of effort.
3: And on top of that as well, a lot of the prayers have been crafted and written by ACLJ staff members.
2: Yes,
3: if you've gotten a prayer guide before from the ACLJ, you know one that's very important to us. But these 52 days of prayer will also be directed and guided by staff members that have worked and crafted these prayers that you will be receiving. And you said it's NA52, just four characters. NA52.org is how you can go to sign up for that.
2: Yeah, and then on October 31st, which is right before the end date, it goes through November 1st, and of course the elections are November 3rd. But on October 31st, Americans will gather on the National Mall, and there will be a big event there. And again, they'll be praying and worshiping. And, you know, again, just praying for the Lord to rebuild our walls, restore our homes, renew our hearts. That's what this is all about. And there'll also be, which will be helpful, there'll be voter information. Each day, each of the 52 days, there'll be a link where you can go and you can find out, hey, in my state, where can I, if I'm not registered to vote, where can I go get registered to vote? Where do I vote? What's on my ballot? All those, there'll be a link there to help you with all of that as well.
3: Well, we've also seen endorsement of this by people like Speaker of the House Mike Johnson, a lot of names that you're familiar with in the Christian music industry have put their names behind this as well. But there's also a call for the president to sign off on this effort, the 52 days of prayer as well. Tell us a little bit about that and what we're doing this week.
2: Yes, so we've made a request to President Trump to do a proclamation, basically proclaiming that these 52 days from September 10th to November 1st will be a time of prayer for our nation and restoring, you know, liberty and justice for all, really, in the United States, rebuilding our walls. And that will go out this week. And maybe he'll also do a video doing the United Prayer, because, there are United Prayers that we'll all be praying. And then for the 52 days, each day, you'll get an actual prayer that everybody will pray together.
1: I think this is great. I think it's something that kind of makes our show and what we do here at the ACLJ a little bit different. You know, a lot of you tune in. I know I see the comments saying, you know, this is where I get my news. This is where I see what's going on in the world, and I get to stay informed about what's happening worldwide. CeCe, obviously, is involved heavily with our international efforts here at the ACLJ. Because remember, when you have supported the ACLJ, you're also supporting our European Center. You're also supporting our work we do at the UN, our Jerusalem office. But at its core, I mean, the ACLJ was founded as a religious freedom law firm, one that supports Christian values and something that we have been talking about for years. And I think sometimes we can all get a little blurry and neglect this part of our spiritual life and how it impacts and how it changes even the physical world that we live in right now, including some place like Washington, D.C., which you go to. I'm sure there's a lot of great people there. We have our headquarters there, but there's a heaviness. Honestly, depending, it doesn't even matter who's in office. There's a heaviness that follows around Washington, D.C. And you know, you've heard Rick on our show here before, Grinnell, saying, like, you know, he leaves pretty much as fast as he can, because you can feel sort of the darkness that kind of surrounds that city. And it's not due to the fact there aren't great people working there. You just know that there are deeper spiritual efforts and forces that are at play because of how powerful things are happening in that city, that lives are being altered at every second. I mean, as much as it can become silly in politics, we know really what at the core, it affects everyone. It affects everyone worldwide. As I said, you go to Europe, you flip on the television, you're going to see the president of the United States. You know, you're not, why does everyone know the name of the president of the United States? But we can probably only maybe name a handful of leaders outside of our own country, because the impact and the influence that's coming out of this country is nothing to be laughed at. It has always been, the last 250 years has been really that beacon, whether it was a good or bad beacon, if you will, not always the beacon of hope. But in this moment, CeCe, I'll let us, we only got a minute left. We might as well plug it again, though, how people can get involved in this. Again, 52 days of prayer with the Nehemiah Alliance.
2: That's right. Just go to na52.org. That's all you have to do. You just put in your name, your email address, your state. That's all you have to do. And it's, and you will start getting emails, and you will get emails every single one of the 52 days. We know prayer changes things. Yeah. And we are expecting everybody to come together and to lift that spiritual kind of heaviness off of the United States.
1: Yeah, I love that. And of course, this is, you know, official partnership here with the ACLJ. This is something we're doing, you know, with the Nehemiah Alliance Group. You go to the website, you'll see our logos, you'll see your picture. You know, this is our group as well involved in this. So, you know, when you're signing up for that, you are getting involved with a organization that we have partnered with. So that being said, we have 30 more minutes left in this show. I want you to be a part of it. We've got a couple lines still open at 1-800-684-3110. 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

0: on the same level of those who are recipients of God's grace. And so in response to his grace, we say, Lord, here am I. How can you use me? Lord, here am I. Lord, you use me in some way to serve and to bless. And so that's why in our ministry fair and our time today, we want to be thinking about, God, you have made me by your grace. Now you've made me as your workmanship. Remember last week we had Lisa with the potter's wheel and the clay? Now, Lord, you've made me to use me in some way. So we're asking God constantly, Lord, open my eyes to see Jesus at work around me, and then you show me what I can do to be a part of it. So in Ephesians chapter 2, we're going to be continuing at verse 11. Ephesians chapter 2, turn with me in your Bibles in verse 11. And here we want to take a look at how the Lord Jesus breaks down the barriers that stop us from serving. Because whenever it comes to saying, okay, what can I do to help? There's all these reasons. And we have barriers. Even with some of the booths, when you go there, you'll find barriers in yourself that say, I'm not even going to go look. There's barriers between us and God, and then these barriers that build up between ourselves. But Jesus, in his grace, asks us to remember what it was like before we knew Christ, but also lets us look forward to what life can be under his peace and under his rule. Ephesians chapter 2, verse 11. Therefore, remember, we say remember? Well, let's try it again. Remember. Okay. Therefore, remember that formerly, you who are Gentiles by birth and called uncircumcised by those who call themselves the circumcision, that done in the body by the hands of men, remember that at that time you were separate from Christ, excluded from citizenship in Israel, and foreigners to the covenants of the promise. You were without hope and without God in the world. But now, in Christ Jesus, you who once were far away have been brought near through the blood of Christ. For he himself is our peace, who has made the two one and has destroyed the barrier, the dividing wall of hostility, by abolishing in his flesh the law with its commandments and regulations. His purpose was to create in himself one new man out of the two, thus making peace, and in this one body to reconcile both of them to God through the cross, by which he put to death their hostility. He came and preached peace to you who were far away, and peace to those who were near. For through him we both have access to the Father by one Spirit. Consequently, you are no longer foreigners and aliens, but fellow citizens with God's people and members of God's household, built on the foundation of the apostles and prophets, with Christ Jesus himself as the chief cornerstone. In him, the whole building is joined together and rises to become a holy temple in the Lord. And in him, you two are being built together to become a dwelling in which God lives by his Spirit. The Holy Spirit building us up as a church, as a people. And here it begins. We're going to look at our key verse, verse 13, of what happens when the Lord Jesus breaks into our lives. We've just finished yesterday grieving and remembering and honoring those with 9/11. And in 9/11, they have a motto, and the motto is, never forget. And here Paul tells us to remember, not to forget, what it was like when we were far away from God. Now, if you don't know the Lord and that's where you are today, I pray that today you'll take a step and get close to him. But he wants us to remember what is in the past in order that the things of the past may now become present with us today. So we'll look at this again, but let's read our verse. We have Ephesians chapter 2, verse 13. But now, in Christ Jesus. If you can go to verse 13, okay? And you just read it with me. But now, in Christ Jesus, read it with me. But now, when Jesus interrupts, when Jesus comes into our life, okay, everything changes. Whatever was in the past, when the Lord comes in the same way he talked last week about being dead in trespasses and sins, but then God shows up, and he shows up in his great love, and he saves us. So in the same way, these dividers, these barriers that are in our life, that were in our life in the past, keeping us from God and keeping us from each other, now Jesus intercedes. So let's read it again. But now, in Christ Jesus, you who were once far away have been brought near through the blood of Christ. What was far away? You were far from God, brought near through the blood of Christ. Far from people, in relationships, in family, in marriages, in different ethnic groups, in different nations, brought near through the blood of Christ. And it begins when we remember what it was like when we were far away, when we were separated. There's two key groups in this passage. The one are those who are God's chosen people. They are the circumcised. They are the Jews. They hold the promises. They hold the law. They hold the word of God to be a blessing to the nations. And he's referring to Gentiles, that's all the rest of us who are not Jews, and how they were excluded from being a Jew and being the heart of God. What it was like when you were excluded from being God's people. You're just in the wrong group. You live in the wrong place. You have the wrong color skin. You didn't grad from the right school. It's the family you're from may not be the right family. Your accent, how you talk, all of those things exclude you from being on the inside. And Jesus has come and he wants each of us to remember. I heard a story of one of the firemen of 9/11. And this fireman, he was off, he had finished his duty and he went home, and it was his time to rest and replenish after being busy at work. But his wife called him to the television set and showed him as the tower was collapsing, the first tower was collapsing. And of course, his heart melted. Now, he could have responded and saying, hey, it's my day off. I'm not going anywhere. There's lots of other firemen out to respond. And he could have excluded himself from the need. And that's human nature for all of us. We have massive needs around us in this community, in our islands. Massive needs in the other nations that we touch through missions. And yet so often we exclude ourselves from being involved. And the fireman, you can imagine, he didn't stay put. It was his day off. Let someone else do it. He went back to the station. He took a bus with the other firemen and went right into the center of the heart. Just as the other tower was collapsing, there were you couldn't see, they said, more than 10 yards because the smoke was so thick. But he put himself forward. And when we remember, it is so the values of the past, the selflessness of what we saw in 9/11 is to now be also the value that we hold today. And so when Paul says, remember what it was like to be outside of the group. Remember what it was like when you showed up to church and no one said hi to you. Remember what it was like when you didn't have an Ohana group. Remember what it was like when you didn't know anybody and all of those things of being on the outside. And he does that so that we bring the value of love and of grace that is from Jesus into today and whatever we have. And that's what Jesus is wanting for each one of us, to bring that value of selfless love and grace into our lives. So we have, remember when you were separated from Christ in verse 12, 11 and 12. You're excluded from God's people. You are apart from Christ and without hope. To be apart from Christ is to be without hope. And we are looking in our world for hope in all kinds of different ways, all kinds of situations. But if Christ is not there, you are apart from hope. But if Christ is there, you have all the hope of eternity and all the hope of our Heavenly Father and of the Holy Spirit poured out and available to us. Because he gives us citizenship. He gives us citizenship in God's eternal kingdom. But then there's a third thing he reminds us. He says, remember when you were separate, you were foreigners to God's covenant of promise. You're going to see two covenants today. Well, you're going to see three covenants. You're going to see the Old Testament covenant, which is that given to Moses, and it was rooted in the law and the character and the word of God. And God's chosen people were to keep that law and to reflect God's character to themselves, to the Lord, and to the nations. And this was, they were estranged from that. They were foreigners. And some of you have been raised in families that you didn't have a family that followed Christ. You didn't have a family that modeled what it was to be a church. And so it's foreign. How do I be a Christian husband? How do I be a Christian wife? What does it mean to pray for each other? What does it mean to have devotions? And so there is this foreign component. But Jesus brings us, he wants us to remember that old feeling so that we value his grace as he brings us close into the covenant of promise that we'll talk about in a few minutes. To be a foreigner is a really tough stuff. We've been praying for the Hansons as they go back to Japan because even though they've been studying language, it's going to be obvious that they're new at studying language, at speaking Japanese. And they're probably going to get teased. They'll be loved too. But there'll be components in which little children will laugh because they get a word wrong or they say it backwards or they do whatever they shouldn't. And when you're a foreigner, you get all these things. Sometimes you're actually judged. And it's a very awkward feeling. And Paul says, I want you to remember what that's like so that you appreciate the kindness and the love of God that he's brought you in. Let me just give you some advice. This is just an aside. If you want to be wise, never criticize, today's Grandparents' Day. Never criticize someone's grandparents. It's just not wise. You know, your grandmother wore army boots. No, don't go there, okay? That's not a wise thing to do. And if you're smart, you will never criticize someone's mother. Not a wise thing. Doesn't matter if they were good mothers or bad mothers. If you're wise, you will never criticize someone's wife. Not a good move to do. And if you are wise, you will never criticize someone's children. It's not because they're perfect. It's because that's not your place. But if you're wise, you will also never criticize someone else's country. They may laugh and smile with you. Not a wise thing to do. You see, he wants you to remember what it was like when you were the one who were getting teased, when you were the one your first day and you didn't have any friends at school and you didn't know anyone. And that feeling is there, so that there is a compassion of grace, like the same great love of God in you for wherever God takes you and whatever your situation is. So remember what it was like. And so it pulls back the judgment that we have of the flesh that comes in ourselves. And we enter into God's life and God's blessing. Okay. In this, if we are to be one together in peace, it comes in our relationship with Jesus, and it comes as he comes and enters in powerfully in our lives. So in verse 13, it says, but now in Christ. This is what life is apart from Christ, but when Christ comes in, everything changes. So, but now there is a new community in Christ. But now in Christ Jesus, verse 13, you who once were far away have been brought near through the blood of Christ. What was far is brought near through Jesus Christ, through his cross. So, husbands and wives, you can feel really far at times from your spouse. How is it that you come near in Christ? Well, you don't feel like approaching your wife or your wives. You may not feel like approaching your husband. But when Jesus comes in and he's at the center, you approach Christ. And Christ approaches your spouse. And so what was far between the two of you now is brought near in Christ. And that's why when you learn to pray together, there is a coming near. Children, if you are far from your parents and they don't understand you and you don't get it, what Jesus does is he brings you near when he's at the center. Because Jesus understands how you're thinking and Jesus understands the issues and Jesus brings you near. This is the truth and the power of the gospel of God. And he makes a new community in Christ. A church are people who are in Christ with Christ at the center. And a church is a community. It's a family in him. There are all kinds of differences between us, all kinds of differences with people that we partner with in the gospel around the world and here. But there's only one thing we have in common, and that is the Lord Jesus Christ. Amen? Only thing you need in common. And so we have Pastor Elwell here. And I mean, you go to a Koshayan service, it's totally different. You go to the service after this and the Tongan service, it'll be totally different from what you think. If you were here yesterday for work day, we had all 10 different churches and they were serving and working and helping in different ways and we were working, all very different. Some of us can't even understand each other in language. We look different, we feel different. But we have one thing in common. And what's the one thing in common? We are in Christ, the Lord Jesus. And he is our Savior and he is our Lord. And that's true in terms of the Christians in Japan are totally different from the Christians in China and the Christians in Afghanistan. By the way, any of you watch news? Any of you watch news? Yeah, a few of you? Okay. Well, I want to encourage you. If you watch news, would you please watch some Christian news? There is so much Christian news. And I was watching a Christian news network and they were reporting on this week in China that there was a school. It's a Christian music school. It's a music high school. And it was raided, and it's in the Maisie Christian Music High School. And it was raided by 30 policemen and the Chinese Communist reps and the Religion Bureau. And they came, and they took all the teachers away, they took the principal away, they took all the computers, they took all the books, took all the children away, this high school. The next day, they returned all the teachers and the children. They didn't return any of the equipment or anything else, but the principal is gone. And so they're asking us to pray for the principal and his family. You know, a church is a community of people in Christ, but we are set apart from those in the world. And our peace is found in him, not in the outward situation. It says, but now, in Christ, you who were once far away, we've been brought near through his blood. And so we pray for churches around the world. Why? Because we're joined to them. We may be very far from China, but we're joined to them. We're brought near in his blood. But we are brought near by the blood of the new covenant. In this new covenant, remember I said you see three covenants. There's the old covenant. This is the new covenant in Christ. And when we take communion, Christ commanded us to remember what he has done for us and his broken body on the cross and his shed blood for us. We're brought near by the blood of the covenant. The third covenant that I'm going to refer to is our church's covenant. And this is a reflection, and our church has a covenant, and the first line of our covenant is we, the body of Christ, united in striving to know him and to do his will. We are the body of Christ. What does it mean to be a part of this church? Do you know Jesus? Are you in Christ? And are you committed to striving to know him better? Why? Because if you want to know him better, then we're all going to be more like him. And then to do what he has called us to do. Remember the two questions we said, Lord, open my eyes to see what you are doing and how you are active. We want to know Christ more. And then secondly, Lord, how can I do, how can I serve you in some way? And there bring honor to your name. So we are brought near by the blood of the new covenant. Now, whatever distance there is, whether that's between people or relationships or families, the blood of Jesus brings us closer. Can we say closer? And closer. And closer. So if you want that which is separated to draw closer, you start with the blood of Jesus. You put Jesus, but now you put him at the center of your relationship. You put him at the center of your work. You put him at the center of your problem. You put him at the center of your prayer life. And then it comes closer and closer. Now you can go to psychiatrists, you can go to psychologists, you can read all kinds of books to help you. But what will bring that which is separated closer is the blood of Jesus. And we need to learn to pray the blood of Jesus and to apply the blood of Jesus in our lives. And his blood speaks eternally and can do what no one else and nothing else can do. Now, I'm going to need your help, and Nathan, maybe your help too. And just Christ's blood not only brings close what is far away, but it abolishes the dividing walls. Come on, okay? Thanks, Jordan. Okay? It abolishes... Here, Nathan, you can take this one. And I was going to do this at the beginning of the service, but I knew people would freak. So I didn't, because I was going to line dividers the whole way down. And you wouldn't be able to see the screen, and you'd complain, and you'd say all this stuff. And because division is very real, okay? And when there's dividers, it's not comfortable. And the divisions that are around us are very, very real. And you can feel them. It's icy cold. You're on one side, you're on the other. I was asked to do a Samoan funeral. And I said, what? No way. Have you ever been to a Samoan funeral? It is totally different. I mean, they prep for a day, and they visit all day, and they sing, and they do everything. And I said, bottom line, I'm not Samoan. I can't even pretend to be Samoan. I mean, I can do my very best, but I'm just not going to cut it. I'm just some howly guy. I said, go to any of our Samoan pastors. We got all these Samoan pastors. That's fine. They'll gladly. They said, no, we tried. You see, the problem, I always thought that, you know, the Samoans don't get along with the Tongans, and they don't get along with the Goshians, don't get along with the Chukis, don't get along with the Japanese, don't get along with the Filipinos, don't get along with the whites, don't get along, you know the divisions, how it works in Hawaii? Okay, that's how I always thought. I never figured that there were groups of Samoans that didn't get along with groups of Samoans. I guess it makes total sense, because there's lots of groups of whites that don't get along with groups of whites, and lots of groups of, and that's just how it was. And they said, no, we need someone neutral. Because we got people from Camp 4 Housing, and we got people from KPT, and we got people from Mayor Wright, and we got people, and they don't get along. We need someone neutral. The dividing walls are huge in our culture. And the dividing walls are increasing. Critical race theory, which is now being promoted through all of our schools. Critical race theory, why is it called critical? Because critical starts with, it is Marxist philosophy. That's why it's critical. It's Marxist philosophy, and it is being promoted and to try to deal with all the barriers of race in our society that they say are systemic. And so the only way is to wipe out the system and eternally transform. Okay? Now Jesus, in contrast to that, says no. He comes and he breaks down the barriers. Whatever these barriers are, he comes, and he comes with his cross and with his blood. And if I was to do this right, I would take a sledgehammer and I would start smashing this barrier down. He doesn't just move it, he demolishes it, because this is a barrier of hostility. It's a barrier of hate. It's a barrier that happens when people are different from you and you don't understand them. John, can you just collapse that in? And they don't understand you. And Jesus has destroyed those barriers. When you come across a barrier on any level, it can be a macro level, it can be a small level, you bring the blood of Jesus and you bring the cross of Jesus, because what he has done is broken down every barrier that exists in Christ Jesus. Amen? So now you can go anywhere. You can be anyone. It doesn't matter what ethnicity you are. It doesn't matter what system you are in, because Jesus Christ has broken down the barrier. Thank
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15: 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And if we've lived presumptively, today would be a good day to say to the Lord, I'm sorry, Jesus, I want you to be Lord of my life. I don't want to know how far in the world I can live and still make the cut. 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
14: 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That's 855-577-2255. We're so glad you're here to listen. Today's program will complete the message we began yesterday. Here's Pastor Alan with part two of Accepting God's Invitations, A New Life.
16: But to every person, God's given a revelation of himself, so that men are without excuse, he says. Look at the far. Although they knew God, they neither glorified him as God nor gave thanks to him. If you refuse to give glory to God, if you refuse to acknowledge that God is not like us, that he's beyond us, he's different from us, he's the creator of all things, that he holds the world and the universe together by the authority of his word. There's such an arrogance that this is so prevalent today. The spirit of Antichrist is so prevalent in our world. You hear Jesus mocked on a regular basis by all the forms of communication that cascade over us. I don't think you can turn on a broadcast program or look at social media or pick up a print piece without there being, sometimes they're subtle, sometimes they're very blatant, mocking the authority of God. You need Christ followers. You need people of faith in your inner circle, people that you purposely spend discretionary time with to help encourage you, to affirm your faith. Because I'm telling you, the voices that are crying against it are overwhelming. It's like trying to stand under Niagara Falls with an umbrella and say, I'm not going to get wet. The voices refusing to give glory to God. They won't give glory to God, and they won't give thanks to him. Thanks to him because he cares for us. He's interested in us. Not that he takes all the pain from our lives. He didn't take all the pain from Jesus' life. He didn't take all the pain and discomfort from Mary's life or Joseph's life or Peter's life or John or Mary Magdalene or the Apostle Paul or Moses or Miriam. None of the heroes. Esther, you choose your hero. Their journeys weren't pain-free. But they were triumphant because of God's engagement. Personal choice, personal change, and personal accountability are part of the journey, folks. Not the simple recitation of a prayer and then doing life on your own terms. But there's kingdom benefits that come with the new birth. Look in 2 Peter 1, grace and peace be yours in abundance through the knowledge of God and of Jesus our Lord. His divine power, not our power. Not my study, not another discipleship program. And I like to learn and programs are okay with me. But his divine power has given us everything we need for life and godliness. God's given you everything you need to be godly. I have to accept that by faith because there's days I don't feel that. How many of you jumped out of bed this morning thinking, I am just so godly? Yeah, me either. But I choose to believe God has given us everything we need that we might increasingly become more godly. If we'll cooperate, if we'll accept the invitations, if we will participate, there's no challenge we will face in life that God does not have provision for if we will cooperate with him, if we will accept his invitations. But you can't only choose the invitations you want and reject the others. In fact, in my experience, I have to accept the invitations God puts before me. I can't skip over the ones I don't like and get to the ones I enjoy. I can't skip the vegetables and just eat dessert. Like, I don't like being patient. You know, if you want me to pray for patience, I'm going to pray for yours. But there are times God asks us even to be patient. And there's a lot of confusion today. I heard somebody mocking God recently on this particular topic. Look at John 14 and verse 6. Jesus said, I'm the way, the truth, and the life. No one comes to the Father except through me. This is very important to establish this in your heart. The pathway to know Almighty God, the creator of heaven and earth, according to our Lord, the one we call Lord, Jesus of Nazareth. He said, no one comes to the Father except through me. Doesn't matter about your biological sex. It doesn't matter about your race. It doesn't matter about your accent or your affluence or anything else. All those things that we use to divide ourselves and separate ourselves and elevate ourselves, in which we find pride and we hyphenate our self-descriptions. No one comes to the Father except through Jesus of Nazareth. Jesus' words. You better make peace with Jesus. Look at Ephesians 1:7. In him we have redemption through his blood, the forgiveness of sins. In Christ we have redemption. We've been redeemed, bought out of something. By his blood, the forgiveness of sins in accordance with the riches of God's grace. There's not plan B. It's not like when you're following digital directions and you miss your turn and it will reroute. 1 Peter 1, you know that it was not with perishable things such as silver or gold that you were redeemed from the empty way of life handed down to you from your forefathers. But with the precious blood of Christ. That's a very offensive statement to people who think they've been establishing their own righteousness. It is very, very offensive. You know, sometimes we'll look at the Jewish community and think it's difficult for them to grapple with Jesus as Messiah. But I find the same reluctance in the Christian community. If you've been a part of a Christian tradition, you've learned how you like to worship. You learn a musical style. You learn a translation of the Bible. You learn a day and time of the week. You learn wardrobe choices. You learn the architecture with which you're most comfortable. You learn the affluent level that you think is appropriate for the people of God, and it shouldn't dip too far below, and it shouldn't exceed too far beyond, and all of the things. And you get your little imagined narrow window where this is the people of God and how they behave. And then you read what Peter said. It wasn't with perishable things, such as silver or gold. None of those things that we think define it. He said, they're not relevant. You were redeemed from the empty way of life handed down to you from your forefathers. The way our grandparents did it and our parents did it is not the defining characteristic. We were redeemed with the precious blood of Christ, the Messiah, a lamb without blemish or defect. And if we have our pride and our trust and our confidence in any of those other determiners, we're missing the point. Tolerant has been one of the most celebrated words in recent culture. It's a word used to characterize America's religious beliefs. Tolerance is a good thing. It truly is. You need to say that because it's used so frequently. We're tolerant because we're a Christian nation. Visit Saudi Arabia today. They're not a religiously diverse place. You're not encouraged to wear a cross on the streets in Saudi Arabia or carry a Bible or have a Bible study or acknowledge Jesus, nor in the streets of Tehran, and the list can go on and on. A pastor was just released from months in prison in Niger this week through the efforts of our State Department. He'd been arrested for the crime of operating a light aircraft to fly missionaries around Central Africa. And in a Muslim nation, he'd spent months languishing in prison. We are a nation of diversity because we're a nation that emerged from a Judeo-Christian worldview, a biblical worldview. And it enables us to be tolerant of people who hold different opinions. We're tolerant precisely because we have that Christian heritage. The mistake is thinking that tolerance has arisen from a secular worldview. They flip the script. The people who aren't Christ followers will tell you that Christianity is so intolerant and that the ungodly are tolerant. I don't find that to be true at all. If you disagree with their worldview, there's not a dialogue to be had. You have to endure shouting and name-calling and labeling. Tolerance in our nation has emerged from that biblical worldview, and it diminishes as Christian influence diminishes. The reason we have become so polarized and so intolerant and so hate-filled is the Christian influence has diminished so deeply. To be regarded tolerant today no longer means extending full rights of free speech and free expression to those of all faiths. The definitions have been flipped. Instead, it appears that tolerance now requires a certain doctrine of salvation. And I don't mean the Christian one. that regards all religious paths as leading to the top of the same eternal mountain. That's the only accepted definition of tolerance in our culture. And if you won't accept that definition, we're not tolerant of you. So it's not possible anymore to debate religious truth with claims respectfully. Instead, the new tolerance, which has become our ultimate civic virtue, requires abandoning all truth claims lest we offend someone. If you suggest that truth is objective and can be known, you're bigoted, out of step, old-fashioned. This applies everywhere, over the water cooler at work or even in presidential politics. The problem is that all religions make mutually exclusive truth claims. This is important. Either Jesus is, as he himself said, the only way to the Father, or he is not. What Christians, Muslims, Jews, and Hindus say about the person and work of Jesus Christ cannot be reconciled. They may all be false, but they cannot all be true. Bear with me for a moment. It's called the law of non-contradiction. It goes all the way back to Aristotle. That means he's older than me. If proposition A is true, that is, if it conforms to reality, then proposition B, making a contrary claim, cannot be true as well. So if Jesus is the only way to the Father, the uniqueness of Jesus is a part of our faith, not for which we apologize or we become timid. We shouldn't be arrogant because it's not something we can do for ourselves. But we have to have the courage to share that truth, or we do not reflect the love of God. We're walking through a bit of a national crisis. We had someone responsible for national health that didn't tell the truth he knew in the real time. And we're a bit offended by that. Well, if you and I have truth about eternity and we don't share it because we don't want to deal with the discomfort that some might not like it, don't be angry at somebody else for refusing to tell the truth. We act as if we have this responsibility to thread the needle so that we don't offend anybody. I don't think so. I don't want us to be intentionally belligerent or obnoxious or condemning, certainly not angry or violent, but we have a responsibility to share the truth we know about how Jesus has changed our lives. We can do it in ways that is sensitive to the places where we are and the people groups we're around, but if we hide that truth, we are deceptive and manipulative and destructive.
14: Before we return to today's message, Pastor Allen wants to share a book to help you be free from worry.
16: In the Sermon on the Mount, Jesus said a half a dozen times, do not worry. Not a suggestion, it's a directive. I have a question. Are you living in obedience to Jesus or are you ignoring him? We got a new book, it'll help you. It's called Freedom from Worry. It's really a how-to guide to live a life in the peace that Jesus promised us. You don't have to have a life choked with fear and anxiety and worry. You can be free. Let's cooperate with Jesus. It's the best way to walk through our days, I promise.
14: Jesus tells us repeatedly in Matthew chapter 6, do not worry. That's not just good advice. It's an invitation to live differently. Life gives us plenty of reasons to be anxious. We may face personal struggles, financial pressures, relationship challenges, and a world that seems increasingly uncertain. But the same word of God that tells us not to worry also reminds us of his faithfulness, his power.

0: wrap up part two of his message called Accepting God's Invitations, A New Life.
1: I'm going to start my conclusion, but it's just the beginning, so don't get excited. This whole salvation story in Genesis chapter 6, the big rock ideas are introduced to us in the opening chapters of Genesis. The rest of the Bible fills in the blanks, but we meet these big rock ideas. In Genesis 6, we meet Noah. Remember Noah? First zoo on record. This is the account of Noah. Noah was a righteous man, blameless among the people of his time, and he walked with God. Can you imagine having a greater affirmation to make the book? And God said, you were righteous. He put it down for everybody to go like, wow. And Noah had three sons, Shem, Ham, and Japheth. And now the earth was corrupt in God's sight and was full of violence. And God saw how corrupt the earth had become, for all the people on earth had corrupted their ways. You know the Noah story. All of us are familiar with that, even if you're marginally associated with church. I would submit to you that there's something desperate in the Noah story. We've made it a children's story. It's about animals and boats, and there's some fun things to look at. But in truth, it's a very desperate story. Eight people have status with God, and the rest of the earth so corrupted by wickedness and godlessness that God said, I have to intervene. It's a desperate story, the world destroyed. God said, Noah, you and your family can be saved. Well, I want to put alongside of that a New Testament commentary on Noah. Look at 1 Peter 3. It says, long ago when God waited patiently in the days of Noah while the ark was being built, in it only a few people, eight, were saved through water, and this water symbolizes baptism that now saves you also. Not the removal of dirt from the body, but the pledge of a good conscience towards God. It saves you by the resurrection of Jesus Christ, who's gone into heaven and is at God's right hand with angels, authorities, and powers in submission to him. If you'll allow me, the parallel that Peter is making that seems to me apparent is there's something desperate in the Jesus story. Just as desperate as in the Noah story. If you don't have a place on the ark, you got no hope. And folks, if we don't have a place in Christ, we are destined for destruction. We can't help ourselves. We're not good enough or moral enough or kind enough or generous enough or tolerant enough or whatever. We are not reluctant participants. We are joyful, excited, and grateful. We should be just as excited and grateful as the opportunity as Noah and his family had for the salvation that was presented to them. I've had enough of reluctant Christianity. Well, I guess if you put it that way, I could perhaps participate. There should be a fundamental enthusiasm around our faith. God is delivering us out of something and bringing us into something. We cannot save ourselves. We need a Savior. Deliverance is needed. I need assistance. You need assistance. The story is an expression of judgment. It can be in your favor or it can be in opposition to you. We determine that by what we choose. Jesus is our Messiah, is preeminent. One last passage, Matthew 3. Jesus came from Galilee to the Jordan to be baptized by John. How intimidating. John struggled with that. He said, look, I can't do this. I need to be baptized by you. No. And Jesus said, no, John, we need to do this. And John tried to deter him, saying, I need to be baptized by you. Do you come to me? And Jesus said, let it be so now, for it's proper for us to do this to fulfill all righteousness. And John consented. Some of you know the larger story. When Jesus is emerging from the water, the heavens open and the Holy Spirit descends. And there's a voice from heaven that says, this is my son. I'm pleased with him. I mean, not only the descent of the Spirit, the outpouring of the Spirit of God upon Jesus' life, but an affirmation from heaven. It's a transformational part of Jesus' earthly existence. This is the launching, the initiation, the announcement of his public ministry. Completely transformational. Jesus said, I need to do this to fulfill all righteousness. We understand baptism is a part of our commitment to the Lord, a completion of what begins with a profession of faith, where we publicly say, I intend to identify with Jesus of Nazareth. You know, around the earth, in places where Christianity

0: is resisted. You can have a Bible oftentimes. You can even attend some community or fellowship. You can sing Christian songs. You can hear Christian sermons. You can even choose to identify with the Christian people. But if you take the step of baptism, that is typically the line of demarcation. I've been in multiple nations where Christianity is resisted. And if you have the audacity to commit yourself to public baptism, you have identified in a way that will draw whatever wrath is coming. Baptism. Jesus wasn't coming to be baptized because he needed to repent of his sins. He's sinless. In the same way he would have participated in the Day of Atonement or the holidays that were a part of the observance of that he was engaged with. It wasn't because he needed the blood of the Lamb to be sprinkled on the mercy seat on his behalf, but to fulfill righteousness in observing those things. And you and I participate in obedience, and then God meets us. Baptism isn't something we do for God. God meets us in baptism and brings freedom to our lives. Please don't see accepting the invitations of God as some burdensome, obligatory response to God. Well, I guess we'll go to church. Wouldn't you like to go with us? You're going to have to park. And you're going to walk. And then there's going to be people. People at church, it's so annoying. I remember when I used to go to church and there were no people. It was so wonderful. And you may not know the people seated next to you. You know, I remember when we went to church and I knew the people seated next to me. Gossip was so much easier. Oh, come on. Maybe we're going to go to Knoxville. See, UT play, because this is the year. This is the year, folks. We rang the bell in the portal. We got the momentum. The donors showed up with the bucks. We got the finest facilities in the SEC. Our weight room and training rooms makes the professionals weep with envy. So we're going to Knoxville, Neyland Stadium. Have you been there? You mortgage something to park your car. They assign you a seat on an aluminum bench that was not made for a human bottom. Right? And you've been in the traffic, you know, like parking lot. Not just when you got to Knoxville, when you got on the interstate in Middle Tennessee. And you got off to get a cup of coffee or go to the bathroom and there was lines. Not in Knoxville, like 100 miles away. But where it goes, it's exciting. And then you're probably seated around somebody that started celebrating before you got there. Right? And we're sad because we only get to do it a half a dozen times a year. But I'm going to church. And I'm going to have to park for free. Get this. 50 yards from the building. And my seat, it's cushioned. It's awful. Makes me sleepy. But I can't remember the last time somebody around me was a little inebriated. Maybe we're a little messed up. I'm not opposed to sports. I think our value system, we treat the invitations of God as if they're intrusive and burdensome and constricting and demeaning and diminishing until we need his help. And then we're like, wait a minute, you know me. I'm the one that shows up at church. And if we've lived presumptively, today would be a good day to say to the Lord, I'm sorry, Jesus, I want you to be Lord of my life. I don't want to know how far in the world I can live and still make the cut. I want to know how close I can get to the Lord.
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12: All warnings related to Lowell have been canceled, but there is still a risk of flash flooding from moisture trailing behind the tropical cyclone. At 8 a.m. today, Lowell was 190 miles north-northwest of Lihue, or 285 miles northwest of Honolulu, and moving to the north at 18 miles per hour. Lowell has weakened to a Category 1 hurricane with maximum sustained winds at 80 miles per hour. A flood watch remains in effect for all Hawaiian islands. Heavy rain will be possible from trailing moisture along the eastern flank of Lowell. Niihau and Kauai bear the brunt of Lowell, and damage assessments are currently underway. 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A flash flood watch is still in effect. High surf warning in effect for south-facing shores. Mostly cloudy with numerous showers. Locally heavy rainfall possible. Highs in the upper 80s.
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14: If you hear of someone being swallowed by a large sea creature, it's natural to assume they've met their end. But for Jonah, it meant a new beginning. Today on Turning Point, Dr. David Jeremiah explains how Jonah's encounter with the great fish reflects God's gracious commitment to second chances. From his series on Jonah, here's David with the conclusion of his message, Hitting Rock Bottom.
15: Well, if you've been following along and you're reading this part of the story, you probably figured this is the end. This is the end of Jonah. Jonah has come to the end of his life, but not so. God is not finished with Jonah, and as we shall see, he will live to do some great things for Jehovah God, and we'll get to that part a little bit later in this series. Today is part two of Hitting Rock Bottom from the first chapter of Jonah. During this month, we are making available to you a beautiful calendar. 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The photography in this calendar is absolutely gorgeous. Some beautiful winter scenes, but always the light breaking through. 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It all goes there. I don't get the money. 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So we want you to know we love you, and we're so grateful that you who love God and live in Canada, listen to Turning Point, and we want you to know we're there for you, and your resources come right straight home to your country and to your people. Here now is part two of Hitting Rock Bottom from the book of Jonah, the runaway prophet. William Backus has written a book called The Paranoid Prophet. It's a very interesting book. It's an imagination of Jonah speaking to a therapist about his ordeal. If you ever get that book, you'll find it fun to read. At one point, Jonah says to the therapist, "I turned just in time to see it coming. A sea creature the size of a ship was racing toward me, its mouth open. Screaming in terror, I was swallowed whole. The darkness was total. The noise around me was like a huge machine. I knew nothing but terror. It was awful. It was terrible. But God was getting Jonah's attention. The belly of that fish became God's classroom, where Jonah finally had no voice to hear but the Lord's." I wonder if you've ever been in a place like that. A place where God finally had your full attention. I mean, God sometimes puts his children in places of seclusion so they can see what is really going on in their hearts. His purpose in discipline is never destruction, but always restoration. The Lord desires to bring his children back to himself, even when they have run far away. Notice just how far Jonah's heart was from God at this point. In chapter 1, the pagan sailors prayed while Jonah was sleeping, and they begged Jonah to call on his God, but there is no record in the text that Jonah ever prayed until he was in the water. God shut every other door, and finally, Jonah had nowhere to go but to pray. Have you ever been there? Have you ever heard anybody say, well, I've tried everything else, I guess all I can do is pray? Sometimes we take what should be the first alternative and we make it the last alternative. We try everything under the sun except the one thing for which we are perfectly prepared. The Bible says in Jonah 2:1 that Jonah prayed to the Lord his God from the fish's belly. Finally, Jonah prays. After God had shut every other door, he had no other opportunities, no other alternatives. All through chapter 1, the pagans are praying, and the prophet is not praying. We can be just as hard-hearted as Jonah if we're honest. We often try every option first, and only when everything fails do we finally pray. One of my friends is the pastor of the Brooklyn Tabernacle in New York City. His name is Jim Cimbala, and he's written about some of these things. Here's one thing he said about prayer, to which I raise my hand in agreement. He said, prayer cannot be taught by principles and seminars. Prayer has to be born out of felt need. If I say I ought to pray, I will soon quit. The flesh is too strong. I have to be driven to pray. Jonah didn't pray because he had learned that prayer was a good thing. He prayed because he didn't have any other option. He was driven to pray. Sometimes we just have to be in a mess before we really pray. Jonah did not want to talk to God, even in the storm and the terror of that ship. He still would not pray, even though the storm was raging around him. The sailors were praying. Jonah wouldn't pray. But when the Lord put him in a place with no distractions and no escape, his stubborn heart finally cried out to God. I don't know if you have noticed that in your own life. I have, and I have seen that story repeated over and over as a pastor. Some of us are just doggone hard-headed. And God has to work a little harder to get our attention. You see, Jonah was under God's tutelage, learning what it meant to get things right. And I want to tell you something that I've learned. God never does this in a vacuum. He has a purpose in mind. Here are three passages of scriptures from Psalm 119. Before I was afflicted, I went astray, but now I keep your word. It is good for me that I have been afflicted, that I may learn your statutes. I know, O Lord, that your judgments are right and that in faithfulness you have afflicted me. God disciplines his servants to reach their hearts. It is the only way some people will open up to him. If you've noticed, quite often people tell you, here's where I was, and this is what happened to me, and this is what God used to bring me to himself. He often takes the methodology that we think is from the world and incorporates it into his plan. So the fish came to rescue Jonah, to return Jonah to Nineveh, to reach Jonah's heart, and to recommission Jonah for service. Here's the thing I like the most. This is one of the great thoughts of this whole story. God's purpose in all of this was to bring Jonah back to the place where he could be used again. Think about everything that happened. The boat ride, the whale ride, they were not random events. The whole purpose was to get Jonah back to where he had been at the beginning of the story. Where was he at the beginning of the story? Remember Jonah 1, now the word of the Lord came to Jonah, the son of Amittai, saying, arise, go to Nineveh, that great city, cry out against it, for their wickedness has come up before me. Everything between those first two verses and where we are now was God's effort to return Jonah to the place of obedience. What a detour this was. I mean, all of that pain and fear could have been avoided with one simple yes to God. But instead of walking straight to Nineveh, he chose a long and costly road, and disobedience always adds chapters to your story. It always adds chapters to your story, chapters that never had to be written at all. I want to say something to you, kind of on a personal basis, if I can. If you're fighting with God and you are in a contest with him, you can't win. You cannot win. Why don't you just do what he tells you to do the first time and spare yourself all those extra verses? That really is a good idea. Just do what he says. If God says to go to Nineveh, go to Nineveh. You may not understand it. It may not be something you're excited about. But obedience is always better than resistance. When God speaks, the safest place in the world is in the wake of his command. Because if you refuse, listen to me, you're going on a boat ride. And you are not going to like it. God loves you too much to let you run forever, and he will do whatever it takes to bring you back to the place where he can use you again. And his goal in all of it is not punishment, but restoration and recommissioning. Remember what the New Testament says about the stubborn love of God? He who has begun a good work in you will complete it until the day of Jesus Christ. These all are the purposes of God's correction. But I want to finish up this discussion today with a few moments of discussion on the promise of God's correction. We saw the purpose of it. What is the promise of it? Let me close with some thoughts about the promise of God's discipline. This touches everyone because none of us are exempt from these principles. I don't care who you are, how long you've been a Christian, how close you may be walking to the Lord at this moment in time. You have been through some experiences, and maybe you've been through a train wreck or a shipwreck. Why do we run into walls and crash? Many times it's our own self-will because we have chosen to do our own thing and not what God tells us to do. Not every storm is for that reason. Please don't judge everybody who's in a storm that they're out of fellowship with God. It may be true, it may not be true. But when it is true, God is not trying to destroy us. He's trying to restore us. Why does God discipline us when we are running away from him? First of all, to prove his love for us. Hebrews 12:6 says, "For whom the Lord loves, he chastens, and he scourges every son whom he receives." By every human standard, Jonah was rebellious and running in the opposite direction from God. The easy thing would have been to let the sea swallow him up and be finished with the whole story and get on to the next book. But God rescued Jonah out of that mess because in his heart there was an incredible love for that prophet. The reason God goes to such lengths with us is because he loves us. The very proof of his love is his discipline in our lives. Now, I understand this doesn't sound logical. We tried this line on our kids when they were growing up. We would say, this is the classic line, "This hurts me more than it hurts you." I never believed that when I was young, and I'm not sure it was always true. But when we talk about the fatherhood of God and the way he deals with his children, this is really true. God proves his love when he goes to extreme measures to recover us from our own foolishness. I remember the story about a little boy who had a toy boat floating on a pond. And the boat drifted away from the shore, and the boy couldn't reach it. A man was passing by, saw what was happening, and began to throw stones into the water on the far side of the boat. The boy was very upset and said, "What are you doing to my boat?" And then something very interesting happened. The stones created ripples that slowly pushed the boat back toward the boy. The water was disturbed and no longer smooth, but the disturbance achieved the desired result. That is exactly how God's discipline works. If we allow it, it will drive us toward Him. If we don't allow it, it will drive us away from Him. But when we drift away from Him on the sea of sin or on the pond of unrighteousness, He throws the disturbing stones of loving discipline to push us back toward Himself. Some of you have been in stormy weather recently. The waves have been rough and the stones have been heavy. I want to remind you that this is not a sign God has abandoned you. It is proof that He loves you. If He did not love you, He would simply let you go. But you mean too much for Him to do that. Why does that happen to us? Why do we experience the discipline? To prove His love for us. And then secondly, to present a realistic picture of us. Hebrews says, exhort one another daily while it is called today, lest any of you be hardened through the deceitfulness of sin. Hebrews 3 warns us that sin lies to us. Sin does not tell us the truth. And the more we listen, the harder our hearts become. That is what happened to Jonah, and it can happen to us. We can invent the most creative explanations for why we are not doing what we know we ought to do. I mean, some of those stories deserve an award. There ought to be a ribbon handed out every year for the best excuse given in the face of clear scripture. I've heard a bunch of them and they're overwhelming. I'm not talking about gray areas where the Bible is hard to understand. I'm talking about the plainly revealed Word of God. The simple and clear, thus says the Lord. I have watched people stand in direct opposition to it and then tell you how their disobedience is somehow part of God's plan. When you listen to it, you can hardly believe what you're hearing. The mind is capable of making up its own story to support attitudes which are not favorable toward the Lord. Here's something I've noticed over the years. Many people do not face the truth about their lives until the pain of disobedience finally catches up with them. In one way or another, that has been true of all of us. We tell ourselves it is not that bad. We convince ourselves everything will work out. We whisper that it is really all right. And then, without warning, reality shows up. And in the middle of that hard experience, our eyes finally begin to open. Sometimes God allows that moment so we can see what has been all along. His discipline is meant to strip away our excuses, wake us up, and bring us back to what is real and what is right. So He sends the storms and the big fish to prove His love for us and to present a realistic picture of us and to produce a greater maturity in us. God's correction produces a greater maturity in us. It grows us up. That's one of the clearest teachings in the New Testament. Without discipline, we simply don't grow in the Lord. The Bible is very honest. Hebrews 12:10 says that God disciplines us for our profit, that we may be partakers of His holiness. And James says, my brethren, count it all joy when you fall into various trials, knowing that the testing of your faith produces patience. But let patience have its perfect work, that you may be perfect and complete, lacking nothing. And the word complete means finished, fully developed. God doesn't want to have half-formed believers. He is shaping men and women who resemble His Son, and discipline is part of that shaping process. When you go through tough times, God is making you stronger and better, more capable of dealing with the issues of life. And then, this is the part I like the best. He does all of this in our lives. He allows this pain that we feel to provide a new start for us. And this is the thought I want you to remember if you don't remember anything else. God's discipline provides a new start for us. It allows us to begin again. Some of you feel overwhelmed by what has happened in your life and you've stumbled and failed and you're embarrassed by it, and you think God must surely be finished with you. But I want to tell you something with all my heart. He is not. God has gone to great lengths to recover you so he can restore you to usefulness and joy. And this is the story of the whole Bible. Noah stepped off the ark into a brand new world. Jacob was given a new name and a new future after wrestling with the Lord. Ruth found a new family and a new purpose when she was taken to Bethlehem. David was restored with a clean heart after his biggest failure. The prodigal son was welcomed home with a robe and a feast instead of rejection. Peter was recommissioned on the shore after denying the Savior three times. Paul was transformed from a persecutor into a preacher of grace. And Jonah was sent back to finish the work God had given him. You see, the fish was not the end of Jonah's story. It was God's way of helping him start over. He didn't put Jonah in that fish to ruin him. He put him there to rescue him and turn him around. And the same Lord who made a way for that stubborn prophet makes a way for us. Whatever you are facing today, I hope you will learn that God is teaching you and say, Lord, whatever you want, I got it. I got the message. I realize you're trying to get through to me and I want to listen. I remember when I had cancer years ago, I used to pray, Lord, help me to understand what you're doing because I don't want any refresher courses. And that's the way we should pray when we go through difficulty. Johnny Cash was an incredible singer, but he was also a tormented man. He lived between two worlds, bright stages and cheering crowds on one side, pills, arrests, and brokenness on the other. By 1967, nearly 10 years of addiction had emptied him out. He felt finished and beyond repair. One night, he went to Nickajack Cave in Tennessee, later saying he planned to crawl inside the cave and die. In that black silence, he began to pray, telling God he had no strength left. In his autobiography, he wrote, quote, "In the darkness, I felt the presence of God." He believed a faint breath of air guided him back toward the entrance and back toward life. That became his turning point. He rebuilt his life with June Carter, sang with new honesty, and began walking with a humble faith, though he admitted the struggle was never completely over. Chuck Colson learned the same lesson. He was once one of the most powerful men in America, serving in the White House under President Nixon. Then Watergate exploded and everything collapsed. He was convicted and sent to federal prison. Overnight, he went from a corner office to inmate number 22326. Prison took away his power, but prison gave him a new perspective. On a metal bunk in a noisy cell block, he read the Bible every day and prayed with a small group of inmates. Colson later said, "For the first time in my life, I could hear God speaking without the noise of power and position." After his release, he founded Prison Fellowship, bringing hope to prisoners and their families around the world. Looking back, Colson said, "I thank God for Watergate." That would be like Jonah saying, "I thank God for the whale." The stories of Cash and Colson sound a lot like Jonah's story. They bottomed out, but the bottom wasn't the end, because God has a way of meeting us there and giving us a new beginning. When we come to the end of ourselves, when we've tried all of our stuff and we know it doesn't work and we just keep getting further and further away from him, finally one day we wake up and say, "Okay, God, whatever it is you want, I'm here, I will do it." I hope that maybe someone here today is like that. You were wondering, what in the world is God doing in my life? And perhaps through the life of Jonah, through the life of Johnny Cash and Chuck Colson, you see that God is never done with us. If we're his, he loves us, and he will pursue us, and he will take us from the bottom and take us back to where we belong, if we will just be honest enough to ask him.
16: 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Amen.
15: And thank you for joining us today. You know, I don't know about you, but when I have a story like this that I get to teach, I can't wait from Sunday to Sunday. And I know the people come in. And actually, when the story's over, there's kind of a sadness in our church because we've involved ourselves in the life of this man and what God was doing in his life. 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You say, Dr. Jeremiah, isn't September a little bit early for a new calendar? 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It's a beautiful, beautiful thing. We'll see you next time.
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1: When you and I are mistreated on the job, we have to respond like the Lord Jesus Christ responded. And in so doing, what do? We establish the truth of the gospel. That we who profess to name the name of Jesus Christ, not only profess that, but we demonstrate it on our job when our employer knows he's mistreating us, we know he's mistreating us, and we respond in love. I want to tell you, my friend, that is a far greater testimony than standing in a church building and doing anything.
22: What's your attitude about your job? Before you talk about working conditions, recognition, or pay, listen to In Touch, the teaching ministry of Dr. Charles Stanley. God calls believers to think differently about our jobs. Stay with us for a lesson in how to become an influential Christian in the marketplace.
1: Do you work for somebody you don't like? Do you like the way you're paid? Are you satisfied with how much you're paid? When you leave work on Friday afternoon, do you spend about half the way home blessing out your employer? Do you think if you could just get rid of half of your employees that you'd feel so much better? If you could just about every 3 months go by and get yourself a whole new cast, things would be better in your business? Do you pray for your employer? Do you pray for your employees? Are you honest and just and fair with those you work for? Do you have a critical spirit? Or do you go the second mile in helping them to do their best and to prosper in their business? What is your attitude? Now, the attitude of an unbeliever is one thing. But God says for the believer, there are some very definite attitudes, some very definite actions that ought to be true in all of us who are employers or employees who name the name of Christ. So I want us to begin by looking at what the scripture says, first of all, in admonitions to those who are employees. What does God have to say to all of us who work for someone else? Well, let's look, if you will, in 1 Peter chapter 2, verse 18. He says, employees, be submissive to your employers with all respect, not only to those who are good and gentle, but also to those who are unreasonable. You say, well, I was afraid we were going to get to that verse. Because sometimes you may work for someone who is extremely unreasonable. I did not say that they commanded you to violate a spiritual principle. They're just unreasonable. Listen to what he says. With all respect, we are to be submissive, not only to those who are good and gentle, but also to those who are unreasonable. How in the world could we ever justify God saying that we are to be submissive to those who require of us things that we consider very unreasonable and unfair? Well, there is a major verse in all of these passages that is the real key to what God's after in this whole matter of relationships between employees and employers. Listen to what he says now in verse 19. He says, for this finds favor. What finds favor? When employees submit to the requirements of employers, we're to be submissive, he says, even to those who are not gentle, those who are harsh, those who are ugly, those who are unreasonable, those who put tasks upon us that are more than we think is right. He says, for this finds favor. If for the sake of conscience toward God, a man or woman bears up under sorrows when suffering unjustly. Now he says, when you and I do what is required of us and we think it's tough, it's hard, it's harsh and unjust, he says, when you and I obey those in authority over us, God says we will find favor in his eyes. Now, my friend, the next time you complain and moan and groan and go to somebody else that you work for and you just let your boss have it behind his back, you remember that you are violating the word of God. And I figured I wouldn't get a single amen on that, and I didn't. There's some things you can just naturally guess. Listen to what he says. He says now, for this finds favor if for the sake of conscience toward God a man bears up under sorrows when suffering unjustly. For what credit is there if when you sin and are harshly treated you endure it with patience? For if when you do what is right and suffer for it, you patiently endure it, this finds favor with God. Now, he says, when you and I sin, and then we get penalized, then we're mistreated, he said, there's no reward in that, but when we are mistreated, treated unjustly, requirements are harsh, we don't think it's fair, and we endure it, we bear up under it, and go ahead and do what is required of us, twice he says, this finds favor with God. Our responsibility is to respond in love, respecting and honoring the employer, even when we're mistreated. And to remember this, he says, you and I find favor. Listen, we find favor with God because what he's done is this. If God puts you in a bad position, allows you to be in a tough position, what he's doing is giving you the privilege of what? Demonstrating the life of the Lord Jesus Christ in visible, living, human form so that those about you can see the way Jesus lived. You are, where you work, the living gospel of Jesus Christ. Now, usually the response is when you get mistreated, I'm quitting, I'm going to find myself another job, I'm getting out of here. My friend, could it be that God has placed you there and trusted you with ill will and trusted you with mistreatment in order that he may demonstrate through you his wonderful gospel? Is it that you're prone to just want to get out because you're mistreated? Nobody respects you. Nobody loves you. They don't live up to what they promised you, so you want out. Is it better to get out, or is it better to give a strong, undeniable, unforgettable witness of the gospel of Jesus Christ? According to the scripture, he says, you will pattern your conduct after the life of Christ if you hang in there and respond in love. Now, that is the attitude the employees to have toward the employer. But now, what about our service? What kind of service is this that you and I are to render? So I want you to turn back, if you will, to Ephesians chapter 6 and also in Colossians chapter 3. Listen to what he says. Verse 5 says, employees, be obedient to those who masters according to the flesh with fear and trembling in the sincerity of your heart as to Christ. Now he says, this service of ours and our work. He says, we're to view our work in this light. First of all, it is not to be done as to the employer, but it is to be done as if we are doing it to Christ or for him. As to Christ, not by way of eye service, that is, only working when somebody's looking over your shoulder to see that you're doing a good job. As men pleases, that is, working our hardest to impress someone else, but as employees of Christ. Did you get that? As employees of Christ, doing the will of God from the heart. You say, no, wait a minute. You don't mean to tell me that I'm to work to my employer as if he were Jesus. Let me ask you this. Which is easier in your thinking, that a slave submit in authority with no rights whatsoever to a slave master as if he were Christ, or you in this society in which we live in, submitting to your employee as if you were submitting to Christ? If he says that for slaves, my friend, the principle is still here, that employees are to work and they're to carry out their labor as if the labor is for the Lord, not for a human employer. Let me ask you a question. Wouldn't that result in better production, better products, the time, listen, on time, if we were doing it as if for Jesus? He says that an employee is to work as if the work is unto Christ. Man, I want to tell you something. There's not a single one of us who'd cut corners or punch out ahead of time if Jesus were the employer. And for the believer, listen, this isn't an option. This isn't a suggestion. This is the way Christian employees ought to work. Their service as unto the Lord Jesus Christ, who is their heavenly employer. Listen, according to the scripture, he says that no matter what our job is, if you assume the responsibility on your job, you're to carry it out as if, listen, you're to treat your employer as if he were Christ. You are to be obedient, respectful of him or of her, and the work is to be done of the same character as if Christ were going to examine the work. Now, brother, that puts a whole new twist in our labor. But that's what he's saying. That's what he said. Look, if you will, in Colossians chapter 3. Same thing, almost, slaves or employees, in all things obey those who are your employers on earth, not with external service, that is just doing it to get by. Your heart's not in it. You listen, did you know that a clock watcher is a poor testimony? You know what he's talking about? He's talking about clock watching employees. Not with external service as those who merely please men, but with sincerity of heart, fearing the Lord. You are subject to the Lord in your employment. Whatever you do, do your work heartily. Put your whole heart into it, as for the Lord rather than men. If you look at it coming from Him, you want to fight. You want to get ugly. You want to say some things you shouldn't say. But you see, the key is where we see it coming from. Now, I don't believe you can do a sloppy job with a clear conscience. You say, well, they mistreat me. That's not the issue. Other folks get by with it. That's not it. I deserve more than they're paying me. You should have settled that before you got there. Listen, you can give 40 reasons for doing a poor job, but you can't give me one single biblical reason acceptable before God. Not a one. That's the spirit he's talking about here. Now, look, if you will, back over into Titus just a few moments, and I want you to notice something he says and makes it very, very clear. Chapter 2, verse 9, and it's amazing how people do this who are Christians and brag about it. Chapter 2, verse 9, urge, he says, urge the employees to be subject to their own employers and everything to be well-pleasing, not argumentative. Pretty straight, isn't it? You don't argue with them. Secondly, not pilfering or stealing from them. If you don't have the authority to walk out 30 minutes early, you have just stolen what you paid for working for 30 minutes. That's stealing. Now, I can understand a lost man doing that, but God says for believers, I'm telling you, my friend, he says, no way can you justify that. Lost man can't justify it either, but I mean, he says, no argumentation and no stealing. Listen, but showing all good faith that they may adorn the doctrine of God our Savior in every respect. Our good, righteous, just, fair conduct is going to draw them to the Savior. But I wonder how many Christians are willing to give a little bit and compromise a little over here in order to gain just a little bit more. He says, no, there's no way that you and I can justify that. Now, he says we are to be submissive, that our spirit is to be one of wholehearted service. We're to be honest. And it's interesting here that in 1 Timothy, no, go back to 1 Timothy a moment. He says, if you work for a Christian employer, you know what? He says, let those who have believers as their employees not be disrespectful to them, But listen, because they're brethren, let them serve them all the more. You're to work harder. Listen, you're to do more if you work for a Christian employer. You say, is that what that means? There's only one way to interpret that verse. Because you're working for a brother, a sister in Christ, you do a little bit more. Now, you say, where is my security? That is, what does God say about if I'm willing to do this? First of all, we just read in 1 Peter that he says, we're going to be favored by God. That is, God's going to favor us for our good testimony. Then if you'll go back to chapter 6 of Ephesians, he says, verse 8, when you and I are good responders, he says, knowing that whatever good thing each one does, this he will receive back from the Lord, whether slave or free. That is, God rewards us for our faithfulness. Now, your employer gives you a paycheck, but he says God will reward you in greater ways if you and I are faithful to him. So there is accountability in our labor for those whom, whoever we work for, whoever it might be, he says we are going to receive a reward. We're going to be held accountable before him. Now, so for the employee, the responsibility looks pretty heavy. Submission, service. Our spirit must be that of submission, throwing our whole heart into it, giving it our best because we're serving him, not serving man. Now, what about the employer? He said, boy, I'm waiting to get to that one. Well, it's very interesting what he says in Colossians and Ephesians. Go back to Ephesians chapter 6. Listen to what he says. Verse 9, masters or employees.

partiality with him. If the employee mistreats the employer, they have to pay the penalty. If the employer mistreats the employee, have to pay the penalty. Back over to Colossians chapter 3. He says, chapter 4, verse 1, "Masters, grant to your employees justice and fairness, knowing that you too have a master in heaven. It is the responsibility of the employer to pay a fair wage and to provide the right kind of working conditions and to have the right kind of spirit and to treat the employees with respect and honor. For the truth is, employers and employees who know the Lord Jesus Christ are brothers and sisters in the Lord. And you see, the principle of love always prevails over everything else. There is in no fashion, for no reason, are we to mistreat a brother or sister. That doesn't mean there'll not be sometimes difficulty and discipline and very difficult situations. But the principle is, what is our spirit? It is the spirit of loving, forgiveness, discipline, and instruction. Before you let somebody go, to be sure they understand why. That has nothing to do with you being angry. It has to do with that you want the very best for them. And an employer who has to let someone go because of wrongdoing or because of lack of discipline on the job or because of creating disharmony should explain to them why, and in the spirit of Christian love, say to that person, I am responsible to God as your employer. They may say, don't give me this religious bit. Let them say anything they want to. Acknowledge that you're responsible to God to be a good employer, and you're going to have to give an account to God for the way you treat your employees, and therefore, to let them get by with wrongdoing, you're going to have to give an account to God. Very clear, he says, there's no partiality with God in the treatment of employees and employers. God says, fair and just, remembering that there is a day of accountability. They said, now why did Paul say so much to these churches, to the slaves, not very much to the slave owners? Because there were probably 100 to 1 slaves versus slave masters in the church. But it's clear how we should treat one another. You see, there is power in submission. There's an awesome power in submission to authority. Jesus was submissive to his Father's authority. He's given us an example. He said, I only do the things that the Father tells me to do. We're to be submissive to authority. And there is power in submission. There is persuasiveness in loving submission. And my friend, if you're not a Christian, I want to encourage you to surrender your life to Christ. Submit yourself to the authority of God. You know why so many people are not submissive on their job? I bet you if you take a little poll, here's what you find. If they're not submissive to their working authority, they're not submissive to spiritual authorities, and they're not submissive to God's authority. It's amazing how that works in people's lives. There is power in submission. There is freedom in submission. And God says there is blessing in submission because God assumes the responsibility for the blessing. And I want to encourage you, my friend, to trust the Lord Jesus Christ as your Savior, submit to His authority, submit to the authorities of government, church, labor, and watch God begin to free you, liberate you, promote you, prosper you. God will favor those who walk in submission to Him. And then I want to say it again to all of you who are Christians. Wherever you work, you have a responsibility before God to leave this trail behind you wherever you're working, a godly testimony of what the Christian life is all about. That's what all of these admonitions have as their goal, that our message, the message of the truth of the gospel, is unhindered and untarnished by our life.

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2: I was talking to a young lady about a story she told me. She worked for this particular man, and he asked her to do something that she didn't believe was really right in her eyes. She says, no, I'm not going to do it, even though it's going to profit him and her. She says, no, I'm not going to do it. So he argued with her about how profitable it would be. Nobody would know but them, and he rationalized all the things about his request. And it sounded really good, she says, but deep down inside, everything in me said, no, that is a violation of the truth. It is deceptive. Now, it wasn't an outright lie, but it was deceptive, which is to lie. She said, no. So what did he do? He fired her for 2 weeks. 2 weeks later, he calls her back, apologized, said, I want to ask you to forgive me. You were right. He said, this man wasn't even a Christian. He says, I've not had a good night's sleep since the day I fired you. When she told me this, now he's going to church for the first time in his life. A good witness, someone who was willing, listen, who was willing to lose her job for the sake of the gospel of Jesus Christ. He now is adorning her doctrine, the gospel of Christ.
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21: From the Malama Media News Center, I'm Chaz Ontai. All warnings related to Lowell have been canceled, but there is still a risk of flash flooding from moisture trailing behind the tropical cyclone. At 8 a.m. today, Lowell was 190 miles north-northwest of Lihue, or 285 miles northwest of Honolulu, and moving to the north at 18 miles per hour. Lowell has weakened to a Category 1 hurricane with maximum sustained winds at 80 miles per hour. A flood watch remains in effect for all Hawaiian islands. Heavy rain will be possible from trailing moisture along the eastern flank of Lowell. Niihau and Kauai bear the brunt of Lowell, and damage assessments are currently underway. 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A flash flood watch is still in effect. High surf warning in effect for south-facing shores. Mostly cloudy with numerous showers. Locally heavy rainfall possible. Highs in the upper 80s.
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0: Egypt is overrun by plagues. Yet instead of yielding, Pharaoh keeps hardening his heart against God. And as the pressure builds, he begins to bargain. Welcome to Through the Bible. I'm your host, Steve Schwetz, on this five-year journey through God's Word. And our teacher, of course, is Dr. J. Vernon McGee. And he walks us through two of Pharaoh's proposals and draws a striking parallel to the kinds of compromises Christians can be tempted to make as well. But before we turn to our study, let's listen to something that Dr. McGee shared years ago about letter writing.
1: I have been absolutely startled and amazed that this past summer we asked questions in conferences. In fact, the directors would ask questions of the people that attended. How many of you listened to the Through the Bible radio? And we had it anywhere from 60% to 90%. And in an audience of 1,000 people, the question then was asked, how many of you have ever written? Less than 100 people have written, and yet sometimes 900, 800 people were there and listened to the program. Now, we feel like that we're doing a pretty bad job not to encourage you to write to the program that you listen to. And if you are getting a blessing here, and we always feel like people ought to support the place where they're getting the blessing. Our policy has been not to spend a great deal of time begging, but just to let you know what our policy is. We stay on a station as long as it supports itself or almost supports itself. And then if it doesn't, then we give a little warning that we're going to have to go off the station unless we get the support. And then if the support does not come in, and oftentimes it does, then we go off the station if necessary and move to another one. So that has been our policy down through the years.
0: 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Pasadena, California, 91109. In Canada, Box 25325, London, Ontario, N6C, 6B1. And when you're in touch, be sure to tell us how or on what station you hear Through the Bible. Let's pray for one another as we prepare to spend time in God's Word. Heavenly Father, thank you for your Word that's applicable to each of us. Protect us from the deadly sin of compromise as we seek to be more like Jesus each day. It's in His name we pray. Amen. 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
1: Now today, friends, as we return back to the 8th chapter of Exodus, we're seeing the judgment of the plagues upon the land of Egypt. These are directed actually at the gods of Egypt, because Egypt was a land of idolatry, worshiping about 3,000 different gods and goddesses. The first, we saw that the Nile was turned to blood, and then the second one, and actually, I'd like to call it a third one, although it's not customarily done so, of the frogs, because the first one really was the rod of Aaron that became actually a crocodile. You see, the land of Egypt was the place of zoolatry. They worshipped all kinds of animals, and this one of the frogs is an example of it. And we saw that last time. I'd like to add a little bit more to it. The frogs actually were represented, of course, by Hika, as we mentioned last time. And Hika was a frog-headed goddess. But also, there was Hapi, H-A-P-I, and he was the bestower of nourishment. And they always depicted him, that is the Egyptians, as holding a frog out of his mouth that flowed with a stream of nourishment. And this, I think, shows the close relationship between the god of the Nile and Hika, the frog goddess, who was one of the oldest mother goddesses. She was the goddess of fertility and rebirth and the patroness of midwives. One Egyptian picture shows this frog-headed goddess reciting spells to effect the resurrection of Osiris, and a carving shows Hika kneeling before the queen and superintending at the birth of Hatshepsut. Now, the frogs were very common in the land of Egypt, and so we find here this plague leveled against them. Now, they were sacred. You didn't kill them, but when you get up of a morning, as we said before, and as it says here, they were in the bed, and they were in every room in the home. They were in the kitchen, in the kneading troughs, in the ovens. And I tell you, when they're sacred and you can't kill them, you really got a problem with frogs. And we suggested last time that probably God was smiling. But now we come to the most amazing thing of all. Now, this is a great miracle. But notice what happened as we read on. Verse 6, and Aaron stretched out his hand over the waters of Egypt, and the frogs came up and covered the land of Egypt. Now, listen to this. And the magicians did so with their enchantments and brought up frogs upon the land of Egypt. Now, the magicians could duplicate this. This is an amazing thing, by the way, and it reveals the power of Satan, and this is satanic power. Verse 8, then Pharaoh called for Moses and Aaron and said, entreat the Lord that he may take away the frogs from me and from my people, and I'll let the people go that they may do sacrifice unto the Lord. And Moses said unto Pharaoh, glory over me, when shall I entreat for thee and for thy servants and for thy people to destroy the frogs from thee and of thy houses, that they may remain in the river only? And he said, tomorrow. And he said, be it according to thy word, that thou mayest know that there is none like unto the Lord our God. And the frogs shall depart from thee and from thy houses, from thy servants and from thy people. They shall remain in the river only. Now, this is a miracle that was duplicated by the magicians. Now, notice further on. And Moses and Aaron went out from Pharaoh, and Moses cried unto the Lord because of the frogs which he had brought against Pharaoh. And the Lord did according to the word of Moses, and the frogs died out of the houses, out of the villages, and out of the fields. And they gathered them together upon heaps, and the land stank. And when Pharaoh saw that there was respite, he hardened his heart and hearkened not unto them as the Lord had said. Now we get here a more comprehensive picture of the hardening. Says here, Pharaoh hardened his own heart. You see, all God did was just bring out what was already in a hard heart, and that was to demonstrate that it was a hard heart. Now, he did not repent even after this. And, of course, the very fact his own magicians could duplicate it. Now, verse 16, and the Lord said unto Moses, say unto Aaron, stretch out thy rod and smite the dust of the land, that it may become lice throughout all the land of Egypt. And they did so. For Aaron stretched out his hand with his rod and smote the dust of the earth, and it became lice in man and in beast. All the dust of the land became lice throughout all the land of Egypt. Now note this, and this is interesting. And the magicians did so with their enchantments to bring forth lice, but they could not. So there were lice upon man and upon beast. Then the magician said unto Pharaoh, this is the finger of God. And Pharaoh's heart was hardened, and he hearkened not unto them as the Lord had said. Now, up to this point, the magicians were able to duplicate every miracle, but they're not able to duplicate this. Well, how had they done the others? Well, I must confess, I don't know. But it raises the question, were they fakes? Were they really magicians in our understanding of it? Was it a trick that they were performing? Well, at least at this juncture, they acknowledge the finger of God, and as it were, God is gradually convincing them. But notice this plague of lice again. The plague of lice was that which actually had to do with the earth god Keb, or Geb. The judgment, of course, brought loathing upon Geb, the earth god. And he's closely related to the earth in all of its states. Geb was the one who made his report to Osiris on the state of the harvest, and from him came an emanation of holy oil in which the backbone was immersed in the work of making a dummy. So you see that this thing entered into the very life of these Egyptians. Actually, this word lice, though, could mean gnats or mosquitoes. Gesenius made that alteration, by the way. And the root meaning means to cover or to nip or to pinch. And the very interesting thing is that nipping or pinching or covering, I don't think that a mosquito could fulfill all that, or actually a gnat, but certainly lice would. Here is a statement made by a leading zoologist. He says the mites form an enormous order whose function in life is a large extent to play the scavenger. Well, now you can well understand with all those frogs around, and the record here says that the land was smelling bad, and these gnats could eventually get rid of them. They could become a blessing as well as a curse also. Now we have this word, though, that was given by Mr. Bidnell, and he tells about his experience in the land of Egypt. And I think this is quite interesting in connection with the lice. He says, I noticed that the sand appeared to be in motion. Closer inspection revealed that the surface of the ground was a moving mass of minute ticks, thousands of which were crawling up my legs. I beat a hasty retreat, pondering the words of the scriptures. The dust of the land became lice throughout all the land of Egypt. The miracle now is one that could not be duplicated. God's beginning to level it against the very life in the land of Egypt. Now let's move on here in verse 20. And the Lord said unto Moses, rise up early in the morning and stand before Pharaoh. Lo, he cometh forth to the water, and say unto him, thus saith the Lord, let my people go, that they may serve me. Else, if thou wilt not let my people go, behold, I'll send swarms of flies upon thee, and upon thy servants, upon thy people, into thy houses. And the houses of the Egyptians shall be full of swarms of flies, and also the ground whereon they are. And I will sever in that day the land of Goshen, in which my people dwell, that no swarms of flies shall be there, to the end thou mayest know that I am the Lord in the midst of the earth. And I will put a division between my people and thy people. Tomorrow shall this sign be. You see, up to this sign, this plague, why, it had been on the land of Goshen where the children of Israel were. And a great many people were probably telling Pharaoh, well, after all, they are suffering as well as our people. It's obvious that this is not from God, but has a natural explanation, or maybe one of our gods happens to be doing this. Well, now, in this plague, God makes a distinction. From here on, none of the plagues will touch the land of Goshen, where the children of Israel are, and the judgment will be upon the land of Egypt. Now, this is the judgment of the flies. That of the lice was against the earth god. But now the flies are actually here. They're beetles, or scarabs, as they are known in Egypt. Many of them are gold that they found in the tombs in Egypt. They are sacred to Ra, the sun god, Ra Amun, and also to Kippara. These are the gods now that are being reached through this. And that which to the Egyptian was sacred, a place of worship, and now he's touching the main god and goddess of the land of Egypt, Ra Amun. And it causes Pharaoh at this time to want to reach some sort of a compromise with Moses. And notice now the proposal that Pharaoh did. I'm reading verse 24 now of the 8th of Exodus. And the Lord did so, and there came a grievous swarm of flies into the house of Pharaoh and into his servants' houses, and into all the land of Egypt. The land was corrupted by reason of the swarm of flies. And actually, that scarab spoke of eternal life. You find them in the tombs today. They were sacred, as I say. Well, imagine this most sacred thing becoming a curse to the people and certainly a plague on all the land. So Pharaoh wants to work out a compromise. And you have two of them here. You'll find out later he'll make two more compromises, four compromises in all. And here is the first one. Now, verse 25. And Pharaoh called for Moses and for Aaron and said, "Go ye, sacrifice to your God in the land." You remember? Now, Moses and Aaron said, "We want to go 3 days' journey in the wilderness and sacrifice." But now Pharaoh said, "All right, sacrifice, but do so in the land." Now notice this. And Moses said, "It's not meet so to do, for we shall sacrifice the abomination of the Egyptians to the Lord our God. Lo, shall we sacrifice the abomination of the Egyptians before their eyes, and will they not stone us? We will go 3 days' journey into the wilderness and sacrifice to the Lord our God as he shall command us." Now, this compromise, first one of Pharaoh, is the same kind of a compromise that is given to Christians today. And it's always satanic. And this first compromise is just simply this. It says, be a Christian. And we think that's very nice for you to be a Christian. But don't be a narrow Christian. Be broad-minded. Fact of the matter is, what they really mean is, don't change your life. And friends, if you don't change your life, you're not a Christian, you see. Now, don't come back and say to me, "Well, now you're saying that you have to perform good works to be a Christian." No, I don't say it that way. May I say this, that you're saved by faith in Christ and nothing else, and works is excluded. But if you have put saving faith in Christ, it'll change your life. And that's where conduct comes in. You see, Christianity believes that the life should be changed and the conduct should be changed. But you've got to change the inner man first and not the outward man. That is the thing that's all important. And this is the kind of compromise that you hear today. And right now, my point is that we have a church that's pretty well compromised. It's still in the land of Egypt. You can't tell the difference today between the average Christian and the average man of the world. You see them in business. You see them in social gatherings. When I hear the fact that over 50% of the citizens of the United States are members of some religious body, and then I am in public places today. I looked on the plane the other day, and they were serving cocktails, and I like to do something to pass the time. And I just began to count the people that were having cocktails, and I decided that that would be too big an undertaking. I just counted those that didn't. I would say that in the plane, there were less than four people that did not take cocktails. Now, friends, there must have been some church members on there. And if they are, they are sacrificing in the land of Egypt. They are broad-minded. They don't want to be squares. They want to live like the world. Friends, we're in a race today, and it's a race with two horses. One's a black horse, one's a white horse. And you put one foot on one and one foot on the other one, and you're going to make a strange discovery. They're both going the opposite direction, and you've got to make up your mind which one you're going with. And here you find that Moses will not accept this. He says, "We'll go 3 days' journey in the wilderness." And then Pharaoh comes up with his second one here. And Pharaoh said, "I will let you go that you may sacrifice to the Lord your God in the wilderness. Only ye shall not go very far away. Entreat for me." Well, now this is just a shade difference than the other. He says, don't go very far away. Also, entreat for me. And again, this is the same sort of a compromise. Only today, we find that a great many churches, even fundamental churches, are adopting the program of the world. They are running their entire program on the basis of banquets and promotion and that sort of thing. Yes, they're fundamentally say they believe the book, but they're not very far away, you see. They're very much like the world. And you honestly can't tell the difference between some churches today and the Rotary Club or any of these other knife and fork clubs. They're about the same. There's not much difference. And they're made up, I would say, largely of those that do not know what it is really to trust Christ. Now, that's not satisfactory. Moses said, "Behold, I go out from thee, and I'll entreat the Lord that the swarms of flies may depart from Pharaoh, from his servants, from his people tomorrow, but let not Pharaoh deal deceitfully any more in not letting the people go to sacrifice to the Lord." And Moses went out from Pharaoh and entreated the Lord, and the Lord did according to the word of Moses, and he removed the swarms of flies from Pharaoh, from his servants, from his people, and there remained not one. And Pharaoh hardened his heart at this time also, neither would he let the people go. Now that's important to see, friends, because it's Pharaoh that's hardening his heart, actually. All God is doing is making him reveal what is already in his heart. Now we come to chapter 9, and here in chapter 9, we have the fifth judgment here, and this is the murrain on the cattle. And let me read this. "Then the Lord said unto Moses, Go in unto Pharaoh and tell him, Thus saith the Lord God of the Hebrews, Let my people go, that they may serve me. For if thou refuse to let them go, and wilt hold them still, behold, the hand of the Lord is upon thy cattle, which is in the field, upon the horses, upon the asses, the camels, the oxen, upon the sheep. There shall be a very grievous murrain, and the Lord shall sever between the cattle of Israel and the cattle of Egypt, and there shall nothing die of all that is in the children of Israel. And the Lord appointed a set time, saying, Tomorrow the Lord shall do this thing in the land. And the Lord did that thing on the morrow, and all the cattle of Egypt died, but of the cattle of the children of Israel died not one. And Pharaoh sent, and behold, there was not one of the cattle of the Israelites dead. And the heart of Pharaoh was hardened, and he did not let the people go." Now, you would think by this time he'd be impressed and would let them go. And the fact that it was obvious now that God is certainly in this and that he is dealing with him. Now, again, may I say that the land of Egypt at that time was a land of zoolatry, the worship of the entire animal world. And Apis was the black bull of Egypt and was worshipped. And you find a great deal of that in that land. And so here, what you have is really the worship of a sick cow. And I call your attention to it again. God must have smiled at this, because there is humor in the Bible. And I imagine he smiled at this judgment. But you see, he's now leveling his judgments against this awful, frightful institution of idolatry that was in the land of Egypt and had such a hold upon these people, and not only these people, but also upon God's people, for they had gone into idolatry at this time, as we shall see later on. So until next time, may God bless you, my beloved.
0: You know, it's easy to point a finger at the Egyptians or even at our culture, but what about us? 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So how does compromise affect the church? 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And as a reminder, there's always room for more on the Bible Bus. So Maybe if someone comes to mind, why don't you invite them to join you? 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I'm Steve Schwetz, and I'll be here holding the doors of the Bible bus wide open for you to hop aboard.

0: Well, ride the Bible bus for 5 years and you'll be amazed at what God teaches you from His Word about what it means to believe on the Lord Jesus Christ and you will be saved. 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That's what we believe at Through the Bible.
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15: Were the first 6 books of the Bible just folklore, written centuries later by priestly schools in the 7th century BC? 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Pat is an author, teacher, and international speaker in the area of Christian apologetics, the defense of the Christian faith. 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Here is Dr. Stephen Collins with the top 10 archaeological discoveries of the Old Testament.
16: Well, the Exodus events. Now, some of you, most of you maybe didn't see my presentation on who's the Pharaoh of the Exodus. It is not Yul Brynner. I mean, he looks good, right? And he sounds good. But Ramesses the Great is the wrong guy. It happened at a time when you would predict it to happen. What would be your prediction? Now, here it is. You have to ask the right question. I think I already said that once this morning. You got to be able to ask the right question. And the only right question concerning the Exodus and the Pharaoh of the Exodus is this. If all of those terrible things that happened to Egypt at the time of the Exodus. Plagues, 10 plagues. That would be pretty bad in and of itself. Plagues. They plundered the wealth of the Egyptians. Egyptians lost a huge labor force. They lost their army. They lost their Pharaoh. If those five things happen to Egypt, I don't care when in the history of Egypt, if those five things happen, tell me what happens to that dynasty. It's toast. Goodbye. Well, in the 200-year span of time that has been suggested by scholars for the time of the Exodus, how many dynastic collapses happen in that stretch? One. Gotcha. One, the collapse of the greatest dynasty in the history of Egypt. Oh, it just wasn't any garden variety dynasty. The great 18th dynasty is the only dynasty in Egypt that developed an empire. It's called the Empire Period, the Golden Age of Egypt. And the greatest pharaohs in the history of Egypt lived during that period of time. The greatest of all, possibly Thutmose III, his son, tough guy, but great pharaoh, and his grandson, Thutmose IV. Those three pharaohs took Egypt to the heights of grandeur and wealth and land beyond the imagination of just about any other dynasty in the history of Egypt. But when Thutmose IV died untimely, after ruling for only about 8 years, Egypt collapsed. And in the reign of his son pulled all the troops out of Asia. In the reigns of T3, A2, and T4, that's what we call them. It's too hard to say Thutmose and Amenhotep. Okay. In the time of those three pharaohs that I mentioned, Egypt had run their border all the way to the Euphrates River. They controlled all of that land. This is known by scholars as the time of the Egyptian domination of the Levant, of Canaan and Syria. But when Thutmose IV died, something happened. Egypt started suffering from very severe plagues, which went on for decades. His son, Amenhotep III, withdrew all the Egyptian troops and closed down the empire. Shut it down. Couldn't keep it anymore. Something was happening to Egypt. And within just a very short period of time, Egypt went from number one power in the world to number three power in the world. And what just happened? Overnight. It's always been a mystery to scholars why the great 18th dynasty of Egypt collapsed. But we read the Bible and we know why it collapsed. Because the biblical date for the Exodus is the late 15th and into the 14th century. And that's where the collapse happens. So it lines up absolutely perfectly. Do we have any books back there? We still have some Let My People Go books. Okay. Anybody have insomnia? Forget medicine. Get the book. Let's take that to bed. I guarantee if it doesn't happen in one paragraph, you'll be snoozing by the first page. You know, get that book. Here he is, the Pharaoh of the Exodus. He's on the front of my book, and I always have to tell people that's not my picture on the front of the book. What's interesting, now Moses grows up in Egypt, right? Where did Moses learn geography as a kid? In Egypt, from what? The Egyptians had maps. Did you know that? Now, we don't actually have the maps themselves, but we have the map lists. Lists of cities and towns going out from Egypt in all directions in the proper order as coming from Egypt. Because, right, Egypt, center of the world. And now all the maps are going to take us back, and you're going to have the cities going all those directions. Well, the Transjordan route coming out of Egypt around the east end of the Dead Sea, on that side, the King's Highway and all that, that has a specific, certain cities mentioned along that route, goes from the bottom of the Dead Sea up to Mount Nebo, down to Abel Shittim on the plains of Moab. What's interesting about that is, that's exactly the same list we find in Numbers 33. God didn't have to tell Moses but once what route to take. So you know that route, Moses. You study that route. Maybe going back and forth to the Hatti lands, the Hittite lands, you took that route a few times yourself. That's the route I want you to take. That's the route they took. It's recorded on the Egyptian map list. In fact, several pharaohs have in their map list the numbers 33 itinerary. It's amazing. So there it is. Moses knew how to write a route and how to run a route from Egypt to the promised land. Here's one. Israelite literacy. To me, this is earth-shaking. May not be to you, but to me it is. It's just amazing. I mentioned before that the alphabet wasn't invented generally for everybody, but it did show up. But it never showed up in the palaces. It never showed up in the government archives in Mesopotamia or like Syria, Babylonia, or the Hittites, or the Egyptians. They were all writing in their very complicated language systems, writing systems. Where did the alphabet show up? It shows up in graffiti. It shows up, obviously, not being written by professionals, being written by everyday people, just scratched on pottery or scratched on rocks. And this alphabet, and by the way, alphabet always assumes that letters are given in a fixed order. Aleph, Bet, Gimel, Dalet, right? That translates into A, B, C, right? We still use the same order, pretty much. How many times in the history of our planet was the alphabet invented? Once. So, well, there's lots of alphabets in the world. Yeah, but if you go back and check it out, they're all derivatives of the one original alphabet. They all moved off of that one original alphabet. Now, why is it that every time we find examples of this alphabet, it's in and around places where the Hebrews were? We find it in the Sinai Peninsula, the place where the Hebrews went after they came out of Egypt. We find it later up in Canaan, where they went eventually. Okay? Every place they go, we find this alphabet. Here's what I think happened. I think it's really obvious. Since the alphabet was only invented one time in the history of the world, is it a coincidence that it shows up with the Israelites, around the Israelites, just in time for Moses to have an alphabet to write the law? Oh, I don't think that's a coincidence. Not only that, but did you know that God demanded for Israel public literacy? Public literacy. Why? And by the way, how do we know that? What did God tell Joshua? When you go over the Jordan River into the promised land, I want you to set up three massive standing stones. I want you to plaster them over with plaster, and I want you to write on them the words of the law, so that as my people enter the land, they must read the words of the law. That's public literacy. Of course, what else do Israelites have to do wandering around in the wilderness for 40 years? Right? Read and write. Well, they did. God demanded. Isn't it interesting that the alphabet only appears one time in the history of humanity, just in time to give the Israelites the literacy God demands? And by the way, the reason God wanted public literacy is because he wanted the people to be able to read the law, not for the leaders to tell them what the law said. You read the law, because if your leaders slip from the law, you hold their feet to the fire. What do you think the prophets of God were? All the prophets of God, like Nathan the prophet shaking his finger under King David's nose after he'd committed adultery with Bathsheba. You're the man. You're the man. You violated the law of God, and God's judging you for it. See? Hold the leaders to the law. That's what God wanted. Canaanite religious practices. We could take you through the whole law of Moses, and over and over and over and over again, specific practices only uncovered by archaeologists of the Canaanite religion, the pagan religion, are prohibited in the Mosaic law. Practices that were extinct by the late Iron Age, by the time of King David and King Solomon, the practices of the old Bronze Age religion was gone. But yet it's reaffirmed over and over. A man shall not lie with a man. A man shall not lie with a beast. You shall not cause your children to pass through the fire. Things like that. What are these? Those are prohibitions against elements of Canaanite worship. Worship. male temple prostitutes, female temple prostitutes, temple bestiality in worship, all these kinds of things, and sacrificing your children to the god Molech. These are all prohibited in the law, but yet these kinds of practices were mostly extinct by the time of the later Judahite kings. Joshua's conquest, I'm just going to say one thing about this. When Egypt collapsed and pulled out of the Levant, that took Egypt away from the land Joshua was going to conquer. When Joshua crossed that river with the Israelites and they went into the promised land, when just a generation before, Egypt had that land locked down militarily with an iron fist, but yet now, because of what happened in Egypt at the time of the Exodus and the collapse of that empire, Joshua crosses the river into an Egyptianless Canaan. And do you remember the Canaan that God promised Abraham and Isaac and Jacob and Joseph and Moses and Joshua? I'm going to bring you into the land of Canaanites, Hittites, Amorites. Egypt is never mentioned. And in the book of Joshua, no Egyptian troop is ever encountered by Joshua. It's an Egyptianless Canaan. And isn't it interesting that the Egyptians had controlled that territory for well over a century and a half. And only at the time of the Exodus did they withdraw. So that 40 years later, Joshua enters an Egyptianless Canaan. Interesting. Battle of Jericho. For so many, for the last 50 years, 75 years, people, because Kathleen Kenyon back in the 1950s excavated Jericho, and she says, oh, we didn't find anything from the time of Joshua at Jericho. And scholars have believed that Jericho was a myth because archaeologists couldn't find anything at Jericho. This was one of those things where they said, oh, archaeology disproves the Bible. We excavated Jericho and there's nothing at Jericho from the late Bronze Age II period, the time of Joshua. Guess what? The last 35 years, the joint Palestinian-Italian excavation there, excavated by some friends of ours, have now confirmed the existence of a walled late Bronze Age city exactly from the time of Joshua. It exists, but yet all the literature that's still circulating out there that our college students and seminary students are reading is still saying that there was nothing at Jericho during the time of Joshua. Unfortunately, archaeological discoveries, to get traction and to get known, new archaeological discoveries take 30 to 40 years to get into the literature. It's like that. So it's a slow process, but I'm telling you, Joshua had a Jericho, and it was there. The people of Israel are on the Merneptah Stela. In 1210 BC, Ramesses' son, who was Pharaoh after him, Merneptah, wrote a stela in which he names Israel as one of the nine perennial enemies of Egypt. Now, how do you get on the big nine, Egypt's big nine list, if Ramesses the Great is Pharaoh of the Exodus and the Israelites wander for 40 years before they go into the land? How in the world can they be established as one of the perennial enemies of Egypt by 1210? If the Exodus only occurred just a few decades before this, not possible. This proves that Ramesses cannot be the Pharaoh of the Exodus. It's one of the many things that proves that. You have to take the Exodus back to the 15th, 14th century. That's where it has to go in order for Israel to have enough time for a 40-year wilderness wandering, a 7-year conquest stint in the land, and to establish themselves in the land as a formidable people group. And by the way, what's interesting is that the Egyptian language for many classes of words requires what we call a determinant.

You just love conjugating verbs when you were a kid? Sure you did. I call this smite, smote, smitten. There's a phrase in the Bible that says to smite with the edge of the sword. It's a one-edged sword. I'll show you what it looks like in a second. What's interesting about the one-edged sword is that it's more like a battle axe. It's almost a two-fisted thing where you're doing this. You can hack necks and legs and arms and things like that. There's no pointed two-edged thrusting sword until the Iron Age. That doesn't exist in the Bronze Age. This is the Bronze Age version. That's it. And so here we have the Bronze Age version that gives rise to the phrase, smite with the edge, singular, of the sword. What's interesting about this is that as the new iron pointed double-edged thrusting sword came into existence, and of course, if you go up against that with that, you're going to lose. You're going to lose quick. And so they dropped this sword and went to the straight-pointed thrusting sword, and this thing became extinct within about 100, 150 years after the Bronze Age. What's interesting is, in Scripture, it's that word, smite with the edge of the sword, that phrase, is used a bunch of times in the Bronze Age Bible, the Bronze Age Scriptures, but after that, it trails off quick and isn't used anymore. As the sickle sword becomes extinct, so the phrase describing it becomes extinct. That's not an accident. That's eyewitness accounting. That's real stuff. Okay, I'll close with this. Philistines and Homer. Do you realize there's a connection between the Bible and Homer? There is. Who are the Philistines? The Philistines in the Bible are the Mycenaean Greeks. We know this clearly from the archaeology. Their pottery is derived from, some of it's directly brought on the boats from Greece. And then they start making it local, but it still looks like the old pottery, but it's made with local clays. And so we know that the Philistines of the Bible are the Mycenaean Greeks who came to the eastern end of the Mediterranean and set up shop in those five Philistine cities that we see in the Bible. Now, in the Iliad, there is a little story about a group of Mycenaeans who stole a princess, a priestess, from her father who lived on an island. She was the priestess of the god of the island, and they came and they kidnapped her and they took her away. Well, the people who stole her away, the Mycenaeans, started to get, like, have problems. Bad things were happening. It's like, oh, we've been cursed. We stole this girl, and she's a priestess, and the god she works for is not happy with us, and we have to find a way to give her back. And guess what? The Mycenaean Greeks had a protocol for giving back something stolen from a foreign god. They had a protocol. And the protocol went like this. You get a team of oxen, and you put a team of oxen. Now she's from an island, right? So we can't use a cart. We got to use a boat. So we're going to take her back on a boat. So on the boat goes the team of oxen. Then on the boat goes the girl, goes the priestess of the god. And then on the boat goes little golden statues of mice. So they fashion little golden statues of mice and then little golden statues of tumors, like for the plagues, you know, tumors. And then you take her back and the protocol, and then you put priests. You have some priests and government officials that go with her. So as soon as you get to the island, you take off the team of oxen and you make a big sacrifice. You have a big fire, put an altar, and you sacrifice the oxen to the foreign god, sort of saying you're sorry. And then you give what has been taken back and you make the offerings of the gold mice and the tumors. And that's supposed to satisfy the foreign god, and then you can leave and not be cursed any longer. Well, what's funny is that at a point in the history of Israel, when the ark was at Shiloh, the Philistines came and stole it. They stole the Ark of the Covenant. And they sent it on a little tour of the Philistine cities
Now, I think they didn't mean to send it on a tour. I mean, it wasn't like a sideshow.

and, you know, here's the Ark of the Covenant. But every place the Ark went, and I love the old King James at this point, it says God struck the Philistines and that city with emeralds. Yes, that is the word for hemorrhoids. And so wherever the Ark went, it became very difficult for the Philistines to sit comfortably for dinner. And so they were just miserable. So the hemorrhoids were just plaguing them. And of course, the other later translation sort of softened it a bit to tumors, right? But basically, that was the idea. And so every place the Ark of the Covenant went, the Philistines were suffering, suffering, suffering. Finally, it went to Ekron, which is just up the valley from Beth Shemesh, which is an Israelite city. So they decided to send this thing, this object that belongs to a foreign god, back. Well, what are they going to do? Guess what? They used the exact same protocol that Homer records in the Iliad. What they do? They got a cart. They put the object on the cart, and the cart is drawn by a team of oxen. And on the cart, they put little statues of gold mice and little statues of hemorrhoids, tumors. And then the priests walk behind. The Philistine priests walk behind, and they follow it up. Well, when they get to Beth Shemesh, what do? They sacrifice the oxen to Yahweh, and they give the Ark of the Covenant back. It's the same thing. Now, is that amazing or what? I mean, this is the real world. Who are the Philistines? They are the Mycenaean Greeks. That's their ceremony. That's their return, something you stole from a foreign god protocol. And it's in the Bible. It's amazing to me. Well, I'm going to stop there because we just keep going all night. There's so much fun stuff here. But the Bible is history. It's accurate. It's precise. It's everything a historian would ever want it to be, if you bother to study it correctly. And so believe that book, trust that book. And for us who believe in God and believe in the God of the Bible and the Messiah of the Bible, this is our spiritual lifeline to walk this life for His glory. I'll leave it right there. Thank you.

0: Once again, we've run out of time. Thank you for joining us here on Evidence and Answers. 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
16: From the Malama Media News Center, I'm Chaz Ontai. All warnings related to Lowell have been canceled, but there is still a risk of flash flooding from moisture trailing behind the tropical cyclone. At 8 a.m. today, Lowell was 190 miles north-northwest of Lihue, or 285 miles northwest of Honolulu, and moving to the north at 18 miles per hour. Lowell has weakened to a Category 1 hurricane with maximum sustained winds at 80 miles per hour. A flood watch remains in effect for all Hawaiian islands. Heavy rain will be possible from trailing moisture along the eastern flank of Lowell. Niihau and Kauai bear the brunt of Lowell, and damage assessments are currently underway. 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A flash flood watch is still in effect. High surf warning in effect for south-facing shores. Mostly cloudy with numerous showers. Locally heavy rainfall possible. Highs in the upper 80s.
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0: Good afternoon, and welcome to the Narrow Path radio broadcast. My name is Steve Gregg, and we're live for an hour. We have a live program so that you can call in during the broadcast itself and be a part of the show. If you have questions that you'd like to ask about the Bible or the Christian faith here on the air, we'll discuss them. If you have a different viewpoint from the host, disagree, and want to say so, say why, feel free to give me a call. We'd love to hear you talk about that, too. The number to call is 844-484-5737. That number again, we have two lines open right now, so if you call now, you should be able to get through. 844-484-5737. And I need to announce that this weekend I'm going to be in the Sacramento area. I'll be speaking in a number of places. I've been saying that I'm going to speak six times in 3 days. That's not, I'm looking at it closer, only five times in 3 days. Friday night, Saturday morning, and Saturday evening will all be in Roseville at the Westside Community Church. And then Sunday morning and Sunday evening, or afternoon more like, with a 2-hour gap between them, I'll be speaking in two different private residences. One's in Citrus Heights and one's in Lincoln. And I've spoken at both these homes before, in fact, a number of times. And obviously, since they're in private homes, we don't list the address on the website, but you can call and get the information and see if there's still room for you, because it's a kind of RSVP, because it is in private homes. You know, they can accommodate a lot of people, but, you know, they do have their limits. So that's this weekend in the Sacramento area. If you live up there and want to join us for any of our meetings, go to our website, thenarrowpath.com, and there you can look at our tab that says announcements. That tells where I'm speaking, various places, and you'll find all the places I just mentioned, as well as the fact that a couple weeks later, I'll be in Michigan speaking at quite a lot of places, a lot of different towns in Michigan. If you're in Michigan and interested in those, you may want to check out that and see just where I'll be. I might just be near you at some point. All right. Let's go to the phones right now, and we'll talk to Yossi in Knoxville, Tennessee. Hi, Yossi. Good to hear from you again.
1: Hey, Steve. Thank you. Good to hear from you. Mm-hmm. So I had a question on what's been confusing to me on the timeline of when did the indwelling Holy Spirit that belongs in each believer aim or starts to dwell in them. Uh-huh. And I wanted to see if you see it the same way as I do. So I see it as the indwelling Holy Spirit came just after the resurrection, for example, like in the road to Emmaus or in John 20, where he breathed on his disciples. And then distinct from that would be the power and the gift of the Holy Spirit would come later in Pentecost. Do you see it kind of the same way as me? Or?
0: I do. I think that in John chapter 20, when Jesus breathed on the 12, actually, there weren't all 12 of them there. Thomas was not there that night, and of course, Judas was gone, so there were 10 of them. When he breathed on them and said, "Receive the Holy Spirit," this was before Pentecost by about 7 weeks. Mm-hmm. And yet, it would appear that by breathing on them, he was implying that he's imparting to them the Holy Spirit at that moment. Of course, these were the apostles, they were the leaders. And, you know, it's not as if everyone who had followed him at this moment had the Holy Spirit given to them, but the apostles did, kind of ahead of the crowd. And then on Pentecost, about 7 weeks later, they, apparently, and everybody else who was a believer in the upper room, 120 people, they were filled with the Holy Spirit. And I do, in my own mind, recognize a distinction between just receiving the Spirit, indwelling, on the one hand, and being filled with the power of the Holy Spirit. In fact, the same apostles that he breathed on the night of his resurrection said, "Receive the Spirit." 50 days later, 40 days later, when he was about to ascend, he said, you know, you'll receive power when the Holy Spirit comes upon you. So they hadn't yet had the power of the Spirit given to them, as would be the case at Pentecost along with the rest of the church. But they did have at least the Spirit given to them earlier than the others. But the power of the Spirit was apparently something that was treated differently.
1: Great. Yeah, that answered it for me. Thank you.
0: All right, that's all? Okay. Thank you very much for your call. Good talking to you. We're going to talk next to Brian from Ontario, California. Brian, welcome to The Narrow Path. Thanks for calling.
2: Hi, Steve. Good afternoon. Hey, Steve. Quick question. I called last week, and we spoke about Matthew talking about call no man rabbi, call no man your father. And then your answer was great. You established that, you can call your biological dad or father, but, you know, we're not really supposed to call people that. And so my follow-up question to that is, okay, so I go to a church, right, and then the pastor there, the way they teach, okay, in this organization, they teach that you are to refer to the pastor as either pastor or pastor and his last name, for example, like Johnson, Pastor Johnson, or pastor, but you're not to call him brother, even though we are all brethren, as the scripture says. They don't want us calling them brother or bro. They feel like that's not like giving respect to the office. And, and even like the first lady, you know, of the church, they call her the first lady, the wife of the pastor. They want you to refer to her as a sister and then her last name, like let's say Sister Johnson, for example. I feel that,
0: why not Your Majesty?
2: I know, right? Yeah, that's what I'm saying. Yeah, I mean, yeah. I want to hear your thoughts on that. Well, what are your thoughts on that? I'll take my answer off you.
0: All right. Thank you. Well, of course, the pastor being required to be called pastor, you know, I suppose that can just be done out of tradition or custom, just like the Catholics call their priest father. But and by the way, father is more of a perhaps a term of respect than pastor, but not very much. I mean, in Protestant churches, a pastor is kind of seen as the leader and has a stature. The early church didn't have a guy as the pastor. They had elders, and these elders were just brothers. Even the apostles were just brothers, and Jesus said, don't call anyone teacher. Don't be called rabbi. You're all brothers, he said. Now, that statement of Jesus, which, of course, is in Matthew 23, verses 8 through whatever, 11, it seems like it's directly against what your pastors are doing. They're saying, don't call me brother, call me pastor. Well, I mean, Jesus said, no, don't call anyone rabbi, call them brother, your brothers. Now, it's interesting that they would have their wives be called sisters, which is appropriate, but wouldn't they call all women sister? But why would they give the pastor some kind of special honorary title? This is something that's no doubt church tradition, but it's a church tradition that's contrary to what Jesus said. I'm not opposed to saying that this man is a pastor of this church, or that this man is an elder in the church, or even that this man is a teacher in the church or a prophet in the church. If that's true, then there's nothing wrong with me saying that. But to address him as pastor or reverend or, you know, apostle or whatever, strikes me as, you know, well, I mean, if I did so, I might do so with a reasonably pure heart and not be exalting him. But if he requires me to do it, I don't see how that could in any way be understood to be with a pure heart. If he says, listen, calling me brother, that's not showing enough reverence to me. That's not showing enough dignity to me. You need to call me by a more dignified title. Well, this is exactly what Jesus forbade. I mean, it's that very attitude that the Pharisees had. They loved to be called rabbi, rabbi in the marketplace. And he says, don't you be called that. So this is a very strange thing. And I think it comes from the assumption that being a leader in the church is somehow an exalted position. No, it's an exalted work. It's not a position. It's a work. The Bible says that, you know, those who labor among you and are over you in the faith, you should respect them for their work's sake. Okay, so they've got to work. You know, in Paul says, he that wants to the office of an overseer, or wants to be an overseer, says he desires a good work. This is a work. This is not a privileged position. This is a calling that some people have. Everybody has some calling, and to be called to be a pastor doesn't mean you're better than somebody who's called to be a janitor, frankly. I mean, all are equal before God. So, I don't know. This is definitely a violation of what Jesus said. Now, again, I'm not trying to be critical of people who, you know, out of habit call their pastor Pastor Jones or Pastor so-and-so, because they've always done that all their life, and it's just how, I mean, they want to show respect. I mean, if they're showing respect that way, there's no problem. It's if the pastor says, you need to show me this kind of respect. That's the problem. And that's exactly what is contrary to the teaching of Jesus and of the Spirit of Jesus. This is the thing. Jesus said, you call me Lord and you call me Master, and you're right, I am. I am your Lord and Master, but if I, your Master, have washed your feet, then I want you to wash each other's feet. In other words, I'm a servant here. You may call me Lord and Master, and that's not inaccurate. I am. But I'm not demanding dignity in that role here. I'm lowering myself, taking on the form of a servant. The Spirit of Christ is though he existed in the form of God. He didn't consider equality with God a thing to be grasped, but he emptied himself and took on the form of a servant, even to the point of death on the cross. So the Spirit of Christ is the opposite of trying to preserve his dignity. And when a pastor or church leader is making an issue of that, then I don't know. They need to be confronted about that. And if they don't see why that's wrong, I don't know, I'd probably look for another church. I don't want to be in a church where people don't know what the Spirit of Christ is. I've mentioned before that there used to be another radio talk show host like myself who took Bible questions on the air. And I don't want people to get the impression that it's Hank Hanegraaff. It's not. I'm not talking about Hank Hanegraaff. There's another one. Hank is probably the best known for this. This other man, he only did the show for a while. This is back in the 70s. And he I don't think he's on the air for the last few decades. But somebody called him and called him Brother John. And he kind of rebuked him and said, you know, what's with this smarmy familiarity? Brother John, I've earned 8 degrees. I deserve to be called Doctor so-and-so. And, you know, when I heard that, I thought, man, that's the last time I listened to this guy. I mean, how could you be more directly contrary to what Jesus taught about this subject? Now, these pastors are pretty close. Maybe they're in the same, have the same attitude he had, but I don't know. But it concerns me. Concerns me if a pastor says, you need to call me pastor. I mean, think about what they're thinking. Either they're proud and want you to look up to them, or maybe they're not. Maybe they see you as you and them are equal, but they want to maintain control, which is easier to control if the congregation looks up to them as superiors. And therefore, calling somebody by a title that suggests their superiority, apparently. I mean, really, if you call him slave, I mean, Jesus said, whoever's chief among you must be the slave of all. If you call him slave, I don't know if they'd object to that or not. It seems like they might, because that's not an exalted sounding title. So, I don't know. I don't want to go off on it anymore. It's just, that's one of my pet peeves about people who are in ministry and they see it as the opposite of what it is. They see it as a privileged role, an exalted role. They don't see it as merely a service provided by a slave to the church. And therefore, the churches are in the condition they are because of that attitude, which arose centuries ago, by the way. Timothy in Everett, Washington. Hello.
3: Hello.
0: Hi.
3: Can you hear me? Can you
0: yes,
3: hear
0: sir?
3: Me, please?
0: Go ahead. You're on the air.
3: Well, okay, my question's about the Book of Enoch. Last week, somebody, I was listening to it from Tuesday, and somebody asked some questions about, is it dangerous to read or not? And just to kind of summarize what your response that I disagree with is, I agree that it's a total fraud, but then you said that maybe kind of left the door open. Maybe it's okay to read if, you know it's not the Bible, and in First Timothy 1:3-4, it says, I went into Macedonia that I might charge some that they teach no other doctrine, neither give heed to fables and endless genealogies, which minister questions rather than godly edifying, which is in faith, so do. So, you know, I feel strongly that it gives heed to questions, to speculation, such as, you know, you're saying, well, maybe kind of conclusory, well, Jude quotes this, and there's nowhere in the Bible that says Jude quotes it. There's multiple different ways that Jude could come to something that's similar or the same information, like the Holy Spirit.
0: Well, he said he's quoting Enoch. So I mean, that's where
3: he doesn't say he's quoting the book of Enoch. He doesn't say he's quoting
0: he says
3: Enoch,
0: Enoch said these been, things. Right. Okay, I hear you.
3: And,
0: I hear
3: and
0: you.
3: Enoch could have said
0: okay. This. So what you're saying is Enoch might have given the prophecy that Jude is referring and it was a legitimate prophecy, but it just happened to also be incorporated in the book of Enoch later on. So it's a coincidence that Enoch actually made the prophecy and also it was put in the book of Enoch. Okay, I'm not going to dispute with you about that. I will say this, though. Giving heed to myths and giving heed to fables means believing them. Giving heed doesn't mean letting them go into your eyeball and enter your brain and like any other thing. Actually, I believe we can read the Book of Mormon. I believe we could read the Quran. In fact, many Christian apologists have. I've read parts of it myself. It's a lot of reading, so I haven't had time to read the whole thing. But I don't think it's wrong to read those. But if you give heed to it, that's a different thing. Giving heed means you're believing it. Now, I've never recommended that anyone believe the Book of Enoch. What I've said is reading it doesn't seem to be problematic if you know that it's not the Bible. Just like if you know that the Book of Mormon's not the Word of God. It doesn't hurt you to read it, unless it does. Now, if you're weak, if your mind is weak, if you don't have discernment, if you're prone to be deceived by it, well, then stay away from it. You know, don't enter into temptation to deception. When I read from the Book of Mormon, which I know to be false, I don't even have the slightest temptation to believe it. I mean, maybe some people are so gullible that if they read anything that claims to be, authoritative, they just buy it. I would say to people like that, don't read anything but the Bible. However, it'd be a strange thing if we made a rule for all Christians that they can't read anything except the Bible. Can't read the Iliad and the Odyssey. Can't read Aesop's Fables. Can't even read Pilgrim's Progress because it's not the Bible. But that's not where I'm at. I've got no problem reading those kinds of things. Now, if you do, then you probably shouldn't read them. But when the Bible says don't give heed to those things, it means don't believe them. That's giving heed to it. He's not saying if you're in the presence of someone who's saying something that isn't the Bible, hold your ears with both hands tight because you don't want to hear those words. That's not what Paul has in mind or anyone else in the Bible. Paul quoted from Greek poets and Greek philosophers in his preaching. Some of the quotes are in our Bible. He quoted them in 1 Corinthians 15. He quoted them in the book of Acts, chapter 17. He quoted them in Titus, chapter 1. So, I mean, now, those weren't the Bible. And they were pagan. They were pagan poets. But he found something in them worth quoting. So, I mean, I'm not trying to say that I'm right and you're wrong, but I mean, you can disagree with me if you want to. It doesn't really alarm me at all. But just to clarify, I don't think the verse you used makes the point that you're trying to make. I think that if you read the book of Enoch, or you read the book of Jubilees, or you read the book of, First and Second Maccabees, you know, these are not Bible, but I don't think it's hurt people to read them unless they think it is the Bible. That's the problem. If people think it's the Word of God and it isn't, then they're being deceived. And I would say if a person is prone to be deceived and they're not very strong in their faith and not very intelligent, not very discerning, yeah, then probably you ought to limit your literature to those things that don't have any possibility of deceiving you. Thanks for your call. All right, let's talk next to Abby from Oak Grove, California. Hi, Abby. Welcome.
4: Hi, Steve. So my question is, or what are your thoughts on like medical malpractice and asking them to remedy the medical issues that came from the malpractice? Not necessarily, or more like not asking for money, but more so fixing the medical issue that happened.
0: Fix the problem, yeah.
4: Yeah.
0: Well, okay. I'm not against you know, holding doctors accountable for mistakes they've made, especially since they get paid a lot for it, and because the one reason they get paid so much is they're paying malpractice insurance companies. So because they do sometimes get sued. Now I've never sued anybody, even the guy who through his accidental or through his careless driving, accidentally killed my wife back in 1980. I wouldn't sue because I just thought, well, he doesn't have the money. Now, I've never been in a position to sue a corporation. In 1 Corinthians 6, of course, we're told not to take each other to court and that Christians should settle their differences through arbitration with a Christian tribunal. But, of course, a medical practice is, A, not necessarily Christian, not brothers, B, It's not that we're penalizing them per se. I mean, we're holding them accountable to be sure. I think that, you know, if a medical doctor is doing irresponsible stuff and people are getting hurt, and even if it's you that got hurt, you can be concerned that he learned not do that to people, and hold them accountable. Now, like you said, you're not trying to get rich off them, which is good.
4: No.
0: But if you're trying to get them to repair the problem, I'm not sure I'd go to the same person if he showed incompetence. But it might have him pay to have some competent doctor fix it for you. But, I don't think you're wrong-headed to hold a doctor responsible if they were plainly, in the wrong. And, and you suffered at their hands.
4: Yes, I don't think they necessarily did it on purpose, but because of them not taking the necessary precautions, a lot of things happened. But at the end of the day, I have kidney loss, and I'm suffering with that besides other things. But that's the only thing that could be fixed, and I just have been struggling with that. But like I said, I do not want the money. That's just like that's.
0: Right. You're not trying to get rich off. I think first of all, you paid him for what he did, right? And then he did the wrong thing. Okay, well, you paid for a service you didn't receive. You paid to have something fixed, and it didn't get fixed. So to require them to fix it without further payment is, I mean, that's perfectly just, I think.
4: Okay. Thank you so much.
0: All right, sister. All right. Sorry about your medical issue there. Sounds like a nightmare. All right, Abby. God bless you. All right, let's see here. We're looking at a hard break coming up here. I don't know if I should take on one of the other calls before the break. Perhaps I will not. We have another half hour coming up, so everybody who's waiting online, we will get to your call in the second half hour. And right now I'm looking at one open line. So if you want to get on in the second half hour of the program, you can call now at this number, 844-484-5737. And we'll, like I said, we have another half hour coming up, but there's a break impending. At this time, I want to just remind you that the Narrow Path, which has been on the air daily for 29 years, is listener supported. We have no commercial breaks. We don't sell anything. You can't buy anything from me. I have books that you can get at Amazon, but you can't buy them from me. I won't sell them because we're not a business. And we are simply a ministry, and we give out the Word of God freely. We've received from Christ, and freely we wish to give. 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So if you'd like to help us out to stay on the air, you can write to The Narrow Path, P.O. 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I'll be back in 30 seconds, and we have another half hour together. 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

0: 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My name is Steve Gregg, and we're live for another half hour. Taking your calls, if you have questions about the Bible or the Christian faith, or a difference of opinion from the host, we welcome you always to call. The number is 844-484-5737. And our next caller today is Mike from San Diego, California. Hi, Mike. Welcome to the Narrow Path.
1: Oh, okay. I just wanted to agree with you, actually, and I just had a comment about salvation where, they say once you're saved, you should see a change. And I was completely excited about going to church. My sister had bugged me, and I finally took the plunge and went. But the one thing that I struggled with, and I'll try to make it short because I'll talk all day, but they go, you'll be a new person in Christ. And I was looking forward to it. I go, gosh, this is great. And what was funny is that I didn't realize how quickly that was happening. I go, my dad bought me a Bible. I was going to church. I didn't see the little stuff. Like I probably had a drinking problem. I probably swore the Lord's name. Man, that was just me. And I started going to church. I go, man, I'm still doing this stuff, swearing, drinking. But it took me maybe a couple, 3 months, and that kind of went away. But I look back on it. I go, almost right away, the fact that I was attending a church, I darkened the door of the church. I was going to church. That was something. I didn't see them. I was thinking that they go, the new person in Christ. I was looking for something big. I mean, the big stuff kind of did happen after a fashion, but I didn't see, I have a Bible note. That was
0: all right.
1: I'm sitting here in the church. So I just thought it was kind of neat when I hear people's testimonies. Are you guys touched on it? I think last week, I love hearing people's testimony. And I mean, I think it's a common thing. I know it is like people doubting their salvation, but I totally get it because here I was going to church, and I was becoming the new person in Christ.
0: Amen.
1: Right away, and didn't realize it. I go,
0: amen, brother.
1: This ain't good.
0: All right, yeah, I know very well what it's like. I've seen many, many lives change like that. I myself changed tremendously, especially when I got baptized in the Spirit. I was born again as a child. I mean, I came to Christ as a child and baptized when I was 12, and I never walked away from Christ, but I did get filled with the Spirit when I was 16. Changes happen without my necessarily even, consciously trying to make anything change. It just, God changes you. And that's why it's so important for people to make sure that they really are converted when they believe they have been saved, because conversion will make changes in your life. Now if you think it's going to make you perfect overnight, you're going to have to realize that that's not necessarily the case. In fact, it isn't the case. It may change many things dramatically overnight, and other things that for some people change quickly may take a longer time, but you will change. Your orientation will be toward God and the things of God instead of toward your flesh and the things of the world. That's one thing that is, part of being converted. And then, of course, the habits you do probably over the rest of your life, that you'll probably becoming sensitized to habits that need to change and that God will change as you allow him to do it. Well, thank you, brother, for your testimony there.
1: I wanted to be the agreement with you.
0: I appreciate it, bro. God bless. Okay, we'll talk to Troy in Hampton, Virginia. Hi, Troy. Welcome.
2: Hi, Steve. My question is about whether there's a balance that needs to be made for churches that are welcoming to sinners and tax collectors while also being a holy congregation of believers. And the reason I ask is that my church calls itself a church for the unchurched. We want you here to be welcome, even if you don't believe. We want you to bring your gay friends, your non-believers, assuming the strategy is that, like, once they get in, we can work on. And I just love to hear your comments.
0: Well, there's two different ways that the church is viewed by different people. One is it's kind of a religious meeting that's a big tent that's, welcomes everybody in, and especially eager for non-saved people to come in so they can be evangelized. The other is the biblical view of the church. That is, it's the body of Christ. The church is made up of people who've been born again. They're disciples of Jesus. They gather in order to be edified, to be instructed in the way of life, to exercise their gifts in ministry to each other. It's a Christian society. It's not for the unbeliever. In the New Testament, the church was comprised only of people who had surrendered to Christ and been baptized, and were now, its baptism was the entry into the church. And if they weren't baptized, they weren't in the church. And if they weren't believers, they weren't baptized. So, in other words, the church in the Bible is the body of Christ, which means every member of it is part of Christ. The Spirit of Christ is in every member of his body, and every member of his body obeys the head. That's the point of being a body, is that the head gives you instructions and you carry them out, and that you become the vehicle for the operation of what the head wants to do on earth. That's what a body is. And so, I mean, the church in the Bible is not a big tent religious meeting, a big tent religious meeting like that is more like an evangelization effort. It's like an outreach, a mission, a crusade, perhaps, you know. Now, can a church do both? Well, I think they can, but one of the problems we have is the biblical idea of being a church is kind of unfamiliar to a lot of people because of this cultural idea that church is just the building on the corner that holds meetings on Sunday and, you know, bring all your friends, bring all your unsaved friends, maybe they'll get saved there and stuff like that. Well, that's not what a church meeting is, but that's what we think of church as in many cases. The church should define itself as, you know, a body of believers who gather specifically for the edification of one another and the building up and the instruction and the mutual ministry one to another. That's what the church is. Now, a church that is that can also have meetings scheduled for evangelism, for outreach. I mean, supposing a church owns a building, for example, most of them probably do. One could have their church, let's say, Sunday morning or any other time during the week. They could have their principal church gathering at a given time and have another time schedule a meeting where bring your unsaved friends. We're going to evangelize. This is not going to be a church meeting. This is going to be an evangelistic meeting. There is a difference. In the early church, they did their evangelism outside of the church. And when people got converted, they baptized them and brought them inside the church. That is normative, because if we don't do it that way, then the church just becomes nothing in particular. Just, as I said, a religious meeting. In other words, church then becomes defined by the building and the meeting, whereas the real church is defined by the people who are Christ's body, who are doing the will of God and meeting together to worship Christ from a pure heart and things like that. If the church is simply an organization that owns a building and has scheduled meetings, then that's not really what the church is in the Bible. The church is a family. It's a society of obedient disciples is what the church is in the Bible. Now, I would prefer, if we're going to continue to have evangelistic outreach in the churches, to not call those meetings church, because that gets confusing then. If you call a meeting that's got half unbelievers in it a church meeting, that strikes me as very confusing. How would anyone know what the church really is if that's what you're calling it? So I'm not against, you know, now by the way, if an unbeliever is more likely to come to a meeting on a Sunday morning than some other time during the week, maybe the church should have its church meetings on Saturday night or Sunday night or midweek or something like that, and have the Sunday meeting just be called outreach. You know, this is our outreach meeting. There's nothing in the Bible that says church has to meet on Sunday morning or any other given time. So, you know, if the unbeliever's never going to come to the building unless it's a Sunday morning, then I guess, you know, a church could decide whether they want to redefine their Sunday morning. But, you know, it should never be thought that unrepentant sinners who have not embraced Christ or are not his disciples somehow belong to the church. They don't. They're outsiders. They can come in by repentance and salvation, but they don't belong to the church. And so a church says, well, we're an affirming church for the unchurched. No, there's not a church for the unchurched, because if unchurched means people who aren't in fellowship with the body of Christ, well, they don't belong in the church. The church is for believers. Now, there are, by the way, there are believers who don't regularly go to a church meeting, not because they wouldn't, but because they haven't found one that really works for their family or whatever, or is suitable. But the point I'm making is, if the unchurched means people who've been staying home all the time, avoiding the church because they have no affinity with it, and they have no interest in salvation or following Jesus, well, those there shouldn't be a church for those people, because then the word church becomes highly compromised and no one knows what it means. Yeah, I think that we should get back to the time where the church means the body of Christ, the fellowship of the saints, and church things are done there. That is, the gifts of the Spirit, the feeding, the teaching to observe all things Jesus commanded. These things are supposed to be done in making disciples. And I believe evangelism should be reserved for some other time. So, anyway, I mean, if a church is saying, well, our main church meeting is Sunday morning, and please bring as many unbelievers as you can, well, then when are you going to have a real church meeting? If your Sunday morning is the time when you're reaching out to the unbelievers, when are the believers going to be fed? When are the believers going to get together and do what the body of Christ is supposed to do? This is something that I don't know how many pastors have thought this through, because we have so many traditions we follow, we don't even ask whether we're doing what the Bible teaches to do. Anyway, those are my thoughts on that. I appreciate your call. All right, we're going to talk next to, let's see who's been there the longest. It's going to be Lorraine from Fairfield, California. A lot of California callers today. Hi, Lorraine. Welcome.
3: Hello. Thank you for your ministry again, Steve. I'm assuming believers were Jewish when Jesus was very young. He was a Jew. And my question is about John and Jesus' time in the wilderness. Why did John in his youth go there, and did it have any reflection on Jesus' 40 days there? I started a study in Mark today, and we briefly discussed John's time in the wilderness. Supposedly, he was out there for 30 years.
0: Well, you know, you're saying, why did they do that? Are you saying this is somehow connected to you mentioning they're Jewish? Are you saying that it seems strange that they, as Jews, would do that? Or is it just strange that anyone would do that?
3: No, but I mean, Christianity wasn't a thing then, so I'm assuming John was raised Jewish too?
0: Of course, yeah. His parents were priests. I mean, his father was a priest, and his mother was descended from Aaron also. So he was born in a priestly family. Under the law, he would have served as a priest also when he would turn age 30. But he was called to a prophetic ministry, and at age 30, he began to preach more like a prophet than a priest. There were plenty of priests to go around. They you know, they had plenty of time to rotate them in the temple and stuff and what they did. But, yeah, John was born of a priestly family and would be a priest. Ezekiel was that way, too. Ezekiel was born a priest. But at age 30, he was called to be a prophet, and he happened to be in Babylon where there was no temple to serve at, so he didn't have any priestly duties to do there. But, yes, occasionally somebody, a Jew, would have a special calling, a prophetic calling or something like that. Jesus, of course, being the Messiah, was kind of that way, too. He was called to a special prophetic messianic calling. So both of them had reason to separate themselves at least some of the time from ordinary society to cultivate their relationship with God. In John's case, John lived in the wilderness in order to illustrate something about his ministry. A lot of the prophets in the Old Testament had to do things, symbolic things, that were kind of a picture of their message. Hosea had to marry a woman who's unfaithful and then take her back to illustrate God's, you know, taking back Israel after she was unfaithful. Jeremiah put an actual ox yoke over his neck to say that, you know, Judah was going to go into Babylon and bear the yoke of bondage there. There's, you know, a lot of these prophets had to do unusual things. Ezekiel did a lot of them that illustrate their message. And John the Baptist, he was fulfilling Isaiah chapter 40, which says, "The voice of one crying in the wilderness, prepare the way of the Lord." And so he went out in the wilderness as a voice and was, you know, crying out in the wilderness to to call attention to the fulfillment of that prophecy in Isaiah 40. And we know that that was central to it, because that prophecy is quoted in all four of the Gospels about John the Baptist.

0: There were lots of prophets in the Old Testament who lived kind of separate lives from ordinary society because society was corrupt. And John the Baptist and Jesus, you know, did that too. John more than Jesus.
1: All right, thank you.
0: All right, thanks for your call, Lorraine. Let's talk next to Neon from Paramount, California. Neon, welcome.
2: Hi, Steve. Yes, I am into numbers, and I know the Bible is into numbers. I know the number 49 is important. So, but my question to you is, in the book of Numbers, for you, what is the most important verse you think in the book of Numbers?
0: Well, I've never been one to pick out individual verses from books and say, this is the most important verse in this book. I've known people who do that. I know there's a school that teaches through the Bible, and the students are encouraged to find a key verse in every book they study. First of all, I don't know that any of these books were written by authors who planned on there being a key verse of their book. I mean, it's nice if you could find a verse that kind of summarizes everything in the book. Sometimes you can, in a way, but I don't think that's the way the Bible is written. I don't think the Bible is written. First of all, the Bible wasn't even divided into verses, so that was done later. So it wasn't as if, you know, the writers thought, oh, I hope people memorize this verse and recognize this is the really important one. I believe that there's a multitude of very important verses. I think Numbers, of course, may have a larger number of verses that aren't very important to us, because it's got chapter after chapter, which have merely the census numbers. You know, this tribe had this many, this tribe had that many, this had people, over 20 and under 60 or whatever, you know. And so you've got a lot of data there that isn't particularly spiritual in nature. But you do have important stories there, too. I think the stories in chapters 11 and 12 are pretty important. I wouldn't pick one verse out of them, but I do think those are pretty important. Also, chapters 13 and 14, of course, when Israel turns back from the land and has to wander for 40 years in the wilderness, that's pretty important. There's very many important parts. And then there's, you know, interesting other kinds of things, too, like I think chapter 5 and 6, if I'm not mistaken, are the ones that have the Nazirite vow and that kind of stuff, the leper procedures and so forth. Anyway, I don't know of one verse in any book that I'd say, oh, that's the most important verse in the book. The truth is, I've gotten a lot out of many of the verses in every book. So to qualify one as, you know, this is the best, is something I would not be in a position to do. There's too many that would be ranking up there for me. I appreciate your call, though. Let's see. Roderick from Everett, Washington. Welcome to The Narrow Path.
3: Hi, Steve. Thank you for taking my call. I'm the guy who called last time about the whistling song, and thank you for waking me up every day. I got that for my alarm clock.
0: Do you have a question? Yeah.
3: Yeah, my question is, I don't know if you know about Amir Charfari from the Behold Israel.
0: No.
3: So I think he has a million followers. And then my question is about, he's still insisting on that the Israel of today is the chosen people. What's your view on that?
0: Well, he certainly is not alone.
3: I'm going to hang up now. I'm going to listen to the radio.
0: That's fine. That's fine. Yeah, I don't know him or his ministry, but he certainly is not alone in his assertion that the nation of Israel today is somehow God's chosen people. What do I say about it? Well, I'd say I can't find that in the Bible. Israel was chosen, to be sure. But sometimes when we talk about someone being chosen, we think of that as strictly they were chosen for salvation or chosen for special privileges, special to be above other people, you know, in stature and earthly wealth and so forth, or in heaven. When God chose people, it means he chose them to do something. There's something he had for them to do. It's just like when we, the word elect and choose are the same words in the Greek and the Hebrew as each other. Elect, when we elect a president.

0: president. We're not just affirming him. We're asking him to do a job. If he's not going to do the job, we'd rather put somebody else in there. Israel was chosen for a job. And when Abraham was first told about this in Genesis 12, 1 through 3, there were privileges of it. He was going to be a great man, and God would have his back. If people cursed him, God would curse them. And if people blessed him, God would bless them. Those are good things. But his purpose was to become the father of many nations and to bring forth a seed through whom all the families of the earth would be blessed. Now, according to Galatians chapter 3, that seed was Christ. So, and it is through Christ that all the nations are blessed through the gospel. Now, therefore, Abraham was chosen for that purpose, to bring forth the Messiah to the world. And his offspring eventually did. And so, while they had not yet done this, this was still their mission. This is what they were chosen for. But when Jesus came, they fulfilled their mission. At least part of it. The important part was that they brought the Messiah to the world. The second thing they were supposed to do was to embrace him, to accept him as their Messiah. Now, they didn't do that for the most part. Some of them did. The ones who did are what we call the faithful remnant of Israel. They became the followers of Jesus, and you know, later they're called the church in the Bible. But and they still are the chosen, because they are now continuing to bring the blessing of Christ to the nations. All the families of the earth are to be blessed in Christ, and the church is the agency through which this will be done. It's not being done through Israel. It can't be done through Israel, because Israel doesn't receive Christ. You know, only those in Christ can carry out this mission. So, you know, some Jews are Christians, and they're along with us Gentiles who are also in Christ, they make up the church, the body of Christ, and they're doing the work of Christ, bringing the blessing of the gospel to all nations. The Jews who are not Christians, they're not bringing the gospel to anyone. They haven't even received it themselves. They're just like any other nation that rejects Christ. Now, the Bible indicates that there's the same penalties for those who reject Christ, whether they're Jew or Gentile, and the same blessings for those who receive Christ, whether they're Jew or Gentile. Paul goes into that in Romans 2, verses 5 through 10, where he makes it very clear that you know, the same behavior will receive the same judgment to the Jew and also to the Gentile. He says, because God doesn't have any partiality. And so God doesn't have partiality toward one race over another. He has partiality toward Jesus and those who are in him. So, you know, when you say, well, do you believe that the nation of Israel in the Middle East today, that's the chosen people? Chosen for what? God, Jesus is the chosen one, and they haven't chosen him. They haven't accepted him. So what possible service would God have for them if it doesn't involve them being saved and part of the church? Now, every Jew on the planet, including those in Israel, can become Christians. They can follow Christ. That's what they should have done back 2,000 years ago. That's what a relatively few Jews have done throughout the past 2,000 years. Fortunately, their numbers have added up to the probably hundreds of thousands, if not more. But the majority of Jews simply don't receive Christ. And that would describe the ones primarily who inhabit the Middle Eastern country called Israel. And, you know, if a person doesn't receive Christ, they don't have any status as chosen. What would they be chosen for? God has one mission on earth, and that is to redeem all people in Christ. And the Jews who don't believe in Christ are not involved in that mission. And there's no plan B mission for them. There's no additional kind of mission that God's concerned about. So, you know, it has nothing to do with their race, really. I mean, this is not something, I'm not saying something bad about Jews. The same could be said about the Irish or the Chinese or the Nigerians. If they don't receive Christ, they've got no role in God's purpose in the earth. And that includes Jews who don't receive Christ. They're not any different. And that's what Jesus said. That's what Paul said. That's what the whole Bible teaches. Anyway, I hope that's understandable. All right, we're almost out of time. Maybe I can just take a little bit of time with CJ in Plymouth, Michigan. We only have about a minute. Go ahead.
1: Yeah, I was wondering, there's so many pastors that teach that Lucifer was the most beautiful angel, the leader of worship in heaven, had all these privileges, and he ended up being Satan, but I can't find it in the Bible, so...
0: I can't either. Yeah, Lucifer, first of all, if you have a King James Version or a New King James Version, you'll find the name Lucifer in one passage, Isaiah 14:12. If you don't have those versions, you probably won't find the word Lucifer at all, because Lucifer is not actually a name. Lucifer is more like a title. It means, you know, shining one, morning star. It has those kinds of meanings. Jesus is called that too, by the way, in Revelation 22, not because it's a name. It's not. It's a title. He is the king. He's the glorious one. He's the, you know, the illustrious one. Well, the king of Babylon was called by that title in Isaiah chapter 14. He is not identified with the devil anywhere. The word Lucifer is not found anywhere else in the Bible besides Isaiah 14:12. And then it's only found in a few translations like the King James and the New King James, which failed to translate it. Modern translators have done what should have been done in the first place. I'm out of time. Sorry to say. 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Our website's thenarrowpath.com. 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
4: Welcome to Seculo. Will Haynes in studio as well. Cece Hiles going to be joining us. A hot show for a Tuesday, Will, day after Labor Day, September 8th, 2026.
6: That's right.
4: I'm back. I was gone for a week. People were saying, where were you?
6: And I gave them no answers.
4: You gave them no answers.
6: The mystery.
4: I don't tell people where I am.
6: That's right.
4: Hey, you know, you got to be safe. You got to be safe out there, everybody. You know this. Phone lines are open for you at 1-800-684-3110. 1-800-684-3110. It is a very intense week. Obviously, towards the end of the week will be the 25th anniversary of the September 11th attacks. September 10th, we will have, obviously, the 1 year marking since the assassination of Charlie Kirk. But it doesn't stop the political wheels from turning. And we know this as we see all of the candidates really starting to rally towards the midterm elections. And then we know as soon as that is over, in just a matter of weeks, we will start rolling in to the 2028 presidential election. And there are some familiar faces already showing up, including ones that maybe a few years ago you said there'd be no chance. But now, who seems to be the friend of every podcaster, Hunter Biden, has shown up and said, maybe I'm going to be making my run in 2028, and I would not put it past him. And at the same time, he said, you know what? I think I'm going to release something, maybe a new product launch. And he said, I'm going to release a brand new crypto coin. That's right. You can get Hunter Biden's crypto coin starting tomorrow. And what's it called? It's called Laptop. That's right. So if you thought they were taking any of this seriously, Hunter Biden has named his own Bitcoin, essentially, his own cryptocurrency, Laptop, and it's coming tomorrow.
6: Well, it's very interesting at the timing of this. I wonder if the art sales have plummeted since his father left office. I would assume that that is the case. But yes, you brought it up. He's making the rounds. He's going on a lot of conservative podcasts. He seems to be friends with everyone again in that world, as well as he's releasing this on September 9th. So what does it all mean as he goes on John Katsimatidis' Cats Roundtable radio show, which is a very, very well-known show, and hints at it being a candidate in 2028? We've got sound from that we'll play for you in the next segment. Is he joking? I don't think so. He may play it off that way, but the fact that it's even a question, it just shows what a bizarre world we're living in, that he, being the greatest liability for his father's presidency and reelection campaign, one of the greatest liabilities, then all of a sudden, he's considering running for the job himself. What do you think about that? Do you think he actually will run?
4: I mean, why
6: not? Or is it all a joke?
4: He's got nothing to lose in some sense. Why not raise a bunch of money, spend time on the road, do all of this, you know, try to rebuild your brand, if you will, and maybe save face for the Biden name. What do you think? As Will said, 1-800-684-3110, 1-800-684-3110 to have your voice heard on the air today. It is living in a really strange world where this could be an actual thing. But you know what? People said that about Donald Trump. They said there was no way that this essentially television personality was going to become president of the United States, and now look where we're at almost a decade later. So, you turn people into celebrities, and this is where they head, to the world of politics and potentially ruling the free world. We know he has some high-level negotiations. We also know he's not an idiot. I think people often label him as some sort of, you know, silly, ridiculous character. We know he's actually a very smart guy, whether you like him or not, and whether he certainly has had his demons. He is suave. is not making these rounds because he thinks it's just cool. He's doing it because he is building something. So what does that look like as we head towards 2028? And, of course, how are the midterms looking in your area of the world? 1-800-684-3110. We'll be right back on Seculo. Don't go anywhere. Always catch us online also, where if you're just listening, you can watch us, look at us. We're always fun to look at. And we got CeCe Heil joining us in a couple segments. Stay tuned.
0: The challenges facing Americans are substantial. 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
4: 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It's that simple. We were just watching a clip that played. Jesse Waters said, it feels like Hunter Biden has that Trump 2016 energy where he's willing to burn down both parties. That's not a good sign. What that tells you is that's a path to victory.
6: Right, right. That is, no one gave this person a chance and laughed at him, and then he won the presidency. Yeah. So I don't know if that was the take that Jesse Waters was meaning to give there.
4: I don't know.
6: That's certainly the one that kind of is received when you think about, one, the ability to rebrand himself. Right, like even the fact that it's called laptop is his meme right. coin that is coming out.
4: It was supposed
6: in
4: to be
6: 2 days.
4: Filled with disturbing illegal
6: activity. Right,
4: stuff we can't even talk about on the air. Stuff that is the most egregious form of illegal activity is what was rumored to be on there, and now it's a parody of itself. You had definitely he's been doing these podcast rounds. One thing we also learned is he did one podcast, very prominent one, comedy kind of based podcast, so much so that everyone. He received, for doing the podcast, a copy of that podcaster's email list.
6: Right.
4: Not a, we'll send out an email on your behalf. Just an exported CSV file with everyone who had joined this podcaster's list. And they said, we just wanted to help Hunter kind of get on his feet. That was part of the deal. You know, he would come on the podcast and we'll let him use our email list. So again, remember, and then hundreds of thousands of people received an email trying to sell his new crypto coin.
6: Yeah.
4: So remember these moments that this guy and his team, again, I know you don't like when I say it, are not dumb and are playing in a very different world, a world where you're able to go on a podcast and go, I'll do it if you give me access. Not only access, you give me an export of your entire email list. So then I have started to build a base to market not only products to, but potential political futures. This is playing, honestly, very 2026. This is a way to play. I think this is something you're going to start seeing more and more. You're going to start seeing this. If you want to have me on your podcast, I'm going to pop a bunch of numbers for you. Guess what? You're going to do something for me in return. It is going to be part of the new strategy. We got to be very careful with it, though, because, again, as we've learned, the more conservative base always seems to be behind the eight ball in these moments.
6: Well, and once again, when you start to look at the way the world is now, also, why is he out there doing all these podcasts? Why is he rehabilitating his image? Why is he making himself seem likable to more fringe elements of the right as well as the left.
4: Yeah, why not just disappear?
6: Yeah, right. Because, as we
4: know,
6: he needs money. That's a known thing.
4: Yeah.
6: But why else? Because he has other motives. Because he wants to keep his name relevant.
4: He was fully pardoned,
6: right? Own it. Yes.
4: So, I mean, again, what's he have to lose at this point? Nothing, really.
6: Well, and once again, that was one of the controversial moves where President Biden said, I'm not going to pardon him. And then he ended up pardoning him, which clears the way for a lot of things if you're wanting to run for presidency. He was asked about his qualifications about being president. I think we should play this. This is Bite 5 from Hunter Biden. Let's hear what he has to say about being qualified.
8: Here's my qualification for being president in this day and age right now. If you adhere to and believe in the Constitution of the United States of America, and you swear to uphold and protect. But I keep saying, I just said, John, I think that I want somebody to represent America, that whoever is the next president, to commit to one thing, to commit to adhering to the rule of law, to commit to the idea that we believe in this constitutional republic and the aspirations of normal Americans, to just be able to send their kids to school and feel like they can send them safely, to believe in the idea that no one is above the law. And so that's my criteria. And whoever we put up, I'm sure I pray to God will believe in those things.
6: Already making a pitch of why he is qualified.
4: Nobody's above the law.
6: He wants to make sure that he adheres to the rule of law, commit the idea that, you know,
4: No one's above the law.
6: He's never benefited in any way from
4: a blanket pardon.
6: Do for me and not for thee type of situation, as well as why was he so talked about? Influence peddling, of selling access to his father during the time as his father being vice president of the United States. So even that, it's once again rebranding himself as this likable person. I know that people watching this may laugh at that phrase, him becoming a likable person. But if you think that that's laughable, don't sleep on it.
4: Yeah, remember,
6: because a lot of people are actually buying into this type of stuff right now.
4: Yeah, remember the millions of people that watched Tucker Carlson and just saw him endorse Al-Sayed and said, that's a good call. That's what we do. We don't need some moderate Republican running a purple state. We need Al-Sayed. So remember, there's a lot of people doing that.
6: Well, not only did he say we need someone like Al-Sayed, what it really was is he said Al-Sayed's message is Trumpian.
4: Yeah,
6: it's
4: America
6: literally
4: first.
6: Trumpian. It's America first. All of this is such a bizarro world that we're living in right now, where words are being twisted and ideals are being twisted. When you look at the campaign of someone like Abdul Al-Sayed, and you see what he's for. He's for completely abolishing ICE. He is for, it has said many things that go into defunding or changing the way that policing happens in the United States. He has aligned himself with someone like Hassan Piker, who has problematic at best statements about, 9/11, America, Jewish people, all of these things. That's not America first. That is the antithesis of the foundations that America is built on. So at the same time, you see this weird, crazy world, and you think, that's just online. That's not going to get play. That's where people are these days. And that's kind of what is so bizarre about it all, is that you're seeing people that you thought that you'd trust or you liked their opinions at one time. You like what they had to say on television. And you realize that to some people, this is all a game. And it's all about power. And that's where they're driving towards.
4: Look, in the next segment also, if you want to know ways you can get involved, there's a lot of different ways. You know, the ACLJ's got petitions. There's a lot of things happening. But there's also a call to prayer that is about to take place. We're going to discuss that in the next segment. You've heard us talk about it with our relationship with the Nehemiah Alliance. Look forward to that. It's something that if you feel hopeless sometimes in these moments, it's a good way that you can dedicate some time to prayer. And we'll dive into sort of the details of it coming up in the next segment. We also have some updates on some ACLJ cases as well. We're going to break those down coming up. But I did want to say, because I haven't had an opportunity to do this, we wrapped up our Impact match. We wrapped up 2 months, really, of matching drives that we've been doing. And I wanted to say thank you. I was out of town all last week, so I wasn't able to come on here myself and say thank you for a really groundbreaking August. It is really helpful heading in to the last part of the year as we start looking at what we're going to be able to focus our time on and our resources on. So again, this isn't an ask right now. This is just a thank you, because all of you who've been supporting the work of the ACLJ mean so much to us. And as we head in to this very important week, is again, we look back on 25 years since the September 11th attacks. Some places we have gone and we've grown, and we've seen that the country has been able to grow places we never thought could be possible. And other places, it feels like those have withered and died, and we've had a lot of issues. Honestly, the more time elapses, you know, I'd say the first 15 years post 9/11, maybe you had a bit more of that version of America that you expected. And now, as there's an entire generation of children who are now full-grown adults, many with children of their own that were not even alive during that period of time, we have to remind people of what it was really like, what we lived through, and how, sadly, we have started to revert back to the world that we lived in maybe before. And not in the sense of, oh, it's the fun 90s or it's the fun 80s. We're referring to a version that has forgotten a lot of what we learned through those tragic days. And just a year ago, less than a year ago, September 10th will be 1 year since the assassination of Charlie Kirk. You know, that was a very fast year. I think a lot of us kind of had a blur since those moments where your whole world kind of got rocked and changed once again. It's been a few years now since the October 7th attacks in Israel. And we look at that and go, okay, well, that would be the 9/11 equivalent to Israel. All of these things have happened only in the last handful of years, but it still leaves us at a place in America where things seem sometimes hopeless, even when you have a political candidate that you may agree with in office. But we're going to talk about in the next segment how you can get involved in a deeper, more spiritual way. I think that's always important on this show, as we do have a couple sides to this. We don't only talk about politics and news. We also talk about faith, expressing your faith in this country, and, of course, expressing your faith worldwide and protecting that. So when we get back, senior attorney for the ACLJ, Cece Hiles, going to be joining us as we head towards September 10th, not just in those anniversaries, but also kicking off a 52-day prayer moment that you need to be a part of, movement. We're talking about that when we get back. Phone lines are open for you. I'd love to hear from you today at 1-800-684-3110, 1-800-684-3110. Have your voice on the air today on any of those topics. We got a lot more coming up here on Secula. We'll be right back.
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4: 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You may have heard about us talk about this a little bit, but I want to give a full reset here. CeCe Hiles joining us right now. It's our relationship with the newly launching Nehemiah Alliance, again, calling for 52 days of prayer. And again, if you hear the first few segments of this show, you may be like, well, man, you guys are kind of painting a grim picture for the way society is and the way that the political system is. Well, we, you know, live in two very different worlds here at the ACLJ. Of course, we're going to talk about what's going on in the news, what's going on in politics, but we also are going to talk about your spiritual life. We're going to talk about what's happening maybe in another realm of your existence. And with that, of course, there are moments that are important. And this one we felt was really important to team up with earlier this year, but now it's getting very close to the launch later this week. CeCe, I know you've been really running kind of point for this entire event and everything that's happening in our relationship with it. So let's give a background of what this is and, of course, then how people can get involved.
12: Sure. Just like you said, you know, what we were even talking about earlier, I think everyone would agree that our spiritual walls have been crumbling, you know, around our families, around our communities, around our state, around our nation. We've just seen, you know, walls crumble. And so the Nehemiah Alliance basically takes their cue from Nehemiah and how he rebuilt the walls around Jerusalem in 52 days with the blessings of the government. But everyone took part, and they did their part standing right in front of the wall, right in front of them. That's what they were fixing. And so this is 52 days of prayer, and it launches September 10th and goes through November 1st, right before the critical midterm elections. And all it is signing up to pray, which is so great. But if we have Christians all over the United States, and actually this is going all over the world as well, they'll be praying for us as well. If we have Christians praying for 52 days together, I think, you know, things will change. Prayer changes things. And so the ACLJ has put together, with the Nehemiah Alliance, we've put together 52 days worth of prayers. And each week, each day has a theme. So you'll be praying for home life, community, your state, your nation, pro-life issues, world issues, and repentance. And then the final 3 days will be Christ's return and readiness, next generation, and prayer for the midterm elections. And so if you go to na52.org, all you have to do is just sign up to pray. Not asking for money or anything else. It's just literally, I want to sign up. I want to pray. I want to pray with the rest of the United States, you know, for my family, for my community, for my state, for this nation. And the Lord hears us. And I believe that he will answer our prayers and heal our nation.
6: Well, and
4: it'll show up in your inbox. Yes. Every day. You'll be guided through this
12: Absolutely. Experience.
4: It's not
12: every
4: just like,
12: day.
4: It's not just like, hey, pray, you know, 52. Great. Everyone's like, oh, I pray. But this is a guided joint of effort.
6: And on top of that as well, a lot of the prayers have been crafted and written by ACLJ staff members.
12: Yes,
6: those
12: they,
6: that
12: all of
6: have,
12: them.
6: If you've gotten a prayer guide before from the ACLJ, you know, one that's very important to us, but these 52 days of prayer will also be directed and guided by staff members that have worked and crafted these prayers that you will be receiving. And you said it's NA52, just four characters, NA52.org is how you can go to sign up for that.
12: Yeah, and then on October 31st, which is right before the end date, it goes through November 1st, and of course the elections are November 3rd, but on October 31st, Americans will gather on the National Mall, and there will be a big event there. And again, they'll be praying and worshiping. And, you know, again, just praying for the Lord to rebuild our walls, restore our homes, renew our hearts. That's what this is all about. And there'll also be, which will be helpful, there'll be voter information. Each day, each of the 52 days, there'll be a link where you can go and you can find out, hey, in my state, Where can I, if I'm not registered to vote, where can I go get registered to vote? Where do I vote? What's on my ballot? All those, there'll be a link there to help you with all of that as well.
6: Well, we've also seen endorsement of this by people like Speaker of the House Mike Johnson, a lot of names that you're familiar with in the Christian music industry have put their names behind this as well. But there's also a call for the president to sign off on this effort, the 52 days of prayer as well. Tell us a little bit about that and what we're doing this week.
12: Yes, so we've made a request to President Trump to do a proclamation, basically proclaiming that these 52 days from September 10th to November 1st will be a time of prayer for our nation and restoring, you know, liberty and justice for all, really, in the United States, rebuilding our walls. And that will go out this week. And maybe he'll also do a video doing the United Prayer, because they, again, there are United Prayers that we'll all be praying. And then for the 52 days, each day, you'll get an actual prayer that everybody will pray together.
4: I think this is great. I think it's something that kind of makes our show and what we do here at the ACLJ a little bit different. You know, a lot of you tune in. I know I see the comments saying, you know, this is where I get my news. This is where I see what's going on in the world, and I get to stay informed about what's happening worldwide. CC obviously is involved heavily with our international efforts here at the ACLJ, because remember, when you have supported the ACLJ, you're also supporting our European Center. You're also supporting our work we do at the UN, our Jerusalem office. But at its core, I mean, the ACLJ was founded as a religious freedom law firm, one that supports Christian values and something that we have been talking about for years. And I think sometimes we can all get a little blurry and neglect this part of our spiritual life and how it impacts and how it changes even the physical world that we live in right now, including some place like Washington, D.C., which you go to. I'm sure there's a lot of great people there. We have our headquarters there, but there's a heaviness. Honestly, it doesn't even matter who's in office. There's a heaviness that follows around Washington, D.C. And you know, you've heard Rick on our show here before, Grinnell, saying, like, you know, he leaves pretty much as fast as he can, because you can feel sort of the darkness that kind of surrounds that city. And it's not due to the fact there aren't great people working there. You just know that there are deeper spiritual efforts and forces that are at play because of how powerful things are happening in that city, that lives are being altered at every second. I mean, as much as it can become silly in politics, we know really what at the core, it affects everyone. It affects everyone worldwide. As I said, you go to Europe, you flip on the television, you're going to see the president of the United States. You know, you're not, why does everyone know the name of the president of the United States? But we can probably only maybe name a handful of leaders outside of our own country, because the impact and the influence that's coming out of this country is nothing to be laughed at. It has always been, the last 250 years, has been really that beacon, whether it was a good or bad beacon, if you will, not always the beacon of hope. But in this moment, CC, I'll let us, we only got a minute left. We might as well plug it again, though, how people can get involved in this. Again, 52 Days of Prayer with the Nehemiah Alliance.
12: That's right. Just go to na52.org. That's all you have to do. You just put in your name, your email address, your state. That's all you have to do. And you will start getting emails, and you will get emails every single one of the 52 days. We know prayer changes things. Yeah. And we are expecting everybody to come together and to lift that spiritual kind of heaviness off of the United States.
4: Yeah, I love that. And of course, this is, you know, official partnership here with the ACLJ. This is something we're doing, you know, with the Nehemiah Alliance Group. You go to the website, you'll see our logos, you'll see your picture. You know, this is our group as well involved in this. So, you know, when you're signing up for that, you are getting involved with an organization that we have partnered with. So that being said, we have 30 more minutes left in this show. I want you to be a part of it. We've got a couple lines still open at 1-800-684-3110. 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
14: color. The Lord is not willing that any should perish, but that all should come to repentance. But Pastor Greg Laurie points out the challenge of that message.
15: You know, people will talk about anything. Oh, I believe in this, and I believe in a little bit of that, and I believe in some of this other thing where I just made up a bunch of stuff, and this is what I believe now. Sort of like an ABC religion. ABC, anything but Christ. How do we reach a culture like this? How do we tell them about Jesus Christ?

0: As believers who want to share our faith, sometimes it would seem we're attempting to deliver a message many people just don't want to hear. They think they don't need to hear it. Well, the truth is, everyone needs the hope of Jesus Christ. Today on A New Beginning, Pastor Greg Laurie reminds us God built us with a hunger for God. People may try to feed that hunger with the things of this world, but sooner or later, they'll come to realize their hunger is for something more.
1: Let's grab our Bibles, turn to Acts chapter 17. The title of my message is How to Reach Our Culture with the Gospel. So there was an event that was being held, and a minister was asked to come and share just a few words, which sometimes is challenging for preachers because we can be long-winded, right? So the preacher got up to speak, and he quickly went to his allotted time, which was 5 minutes, and he was continuing to speak, and now it's 8 minutes, now it's 9 minutes. So there was a moderator there. He cleared his throat, hoping the preacher would hear and stop. Still, the minister droned on. Then the moderator lightly tapped the gavel to get the preacher's attention. Still, this preacher kept preaching. Now it's 20 minutes, and it's ruining the entire event because they have other things that are going to happen. And now the moderator pounds down the gavel loudly, and still the preacher is speaking. Moderator couldn't take it anymore. He took the gavel and threw it at the preacher. It barely missed the preacher and hit an elderly man who had fallen asleep in the front row. The old dude woke up, saw the preacher was still speaking, and then he said to the moderator, "Hit me again, I can still hear him." We've all heard that preacher, and sometimes we've been that preacher. Oh, not behind a pulpit, but we're the kind of person that when we come along, people want to go in the other direction. Because here comes you or me with our message, and it's the way we deliver it that drives people crazy. So let's take a master class from a master communicator, the Apostle Paul. Let's take a page out of his playbook on how to reach our culture with the gospel. And so Acts chapter 17 is the story of Paul bringing the gospel to the city of Athens. At this time, Athens was sort of waning from its former glory, but it was effectively the cultural and intellectual center of the world. It was the base of the great Greek philosophers like Socrates, Plato, Aristotle, and many others. Their thoughts and teachings still impact many today, as a matter of fact. So Paul's just sort of hanging around in Athens, and he does what you would do when you're in a city like that. He went sightseeing. I've been to Athens. We went there as a part of a tour to Israel and walking in the footsteps of Paul. And I've actually spoken on Mars Hill where Paul addressed these people. And so he's just checking things out. There's the great Parthenon, a temple built to one of their false gods. In fact, there were false gods everywhere in Athens. It was said it was easier to find a god in Athens than a man. It's estimated there were at least 30,000 altars erected to various Greek deities like Zeus, who was the king of all gods. And there's Athena, the goddess of heroic behavior. Epaphrodite, the goddess of love and lust. Morpheus, the god of dreams. Poseidon, the god of sinking ships. No, not really. That was some movie about the Poseidon. Forget it. That was actually the goddess of storms and earthquakes. And then finally there was Nike, the goddess of shoes. We know that for sure, okay? So all these various deities were there. And so Paul's just kind of taking it in. He's walking around the city. He's absorbing the culture. And now he begins his message in Acts 17, starting in verse 16, we read, and I'm reading from the New Living Translation. When Paul was waiting for them at Athens, he was deeply troubled by all the idols he saw everywhere in the city. He went to the synagogue to debate with the Jews and the God-fearing Gentiles and spoke daily in the public square to all who happened to be there. And he had a debate with some of the Epicurean and Stoic philosophers. Then he told them about Jesus and his resurrection. And they said, this babbler has picked up some strange ideas. Others said, he's pushing some foreign religion. Then they took him to the Council of Philosophers, also known as the Areopagus, and said, come and tell us more about this new religion. You're saying some rather startling things, and we want to know what it's all about. It should be explained that the Athenians, as well as the foreigners in Athens, seem to spend all of their time discussing the latest ideas. So Paul, standing before the council, addressed them as follows. Men of Athens, I notice you're very religious. If you were to give this statement today, you would say, a people of America, I see that you're into spirituality. That's effectively what he was saying. And I was walking among your many altars, and one of them had this inscription on it, to an unknown God. You've been worshiping him without knowing who he is, and now I wish to tell you about him. That's a powerful text, and we'll stop there. You know, we live in a unique time in American history. Our culture, our nation, is a lot more like Mars Hill than any other time. Mars Hill was the place where the philosophers would speak and trade in the latest ideas of the time. They were a completely secular culture. We're becoming more of a secular culture. So this is the audience, if you will, that Paul is addressing in his day. As verse 21 says, they spent all their time discussing the latest ideas. Sort of like an ABC religion. ABC, anything but Christ.
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2: Well, today we're discussing the challenge of reaching our world for Christ. 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
1: You know, people will talk about anything. Oh, I believe in this, and I believe in a little bit of that, and I believe in some of this other thing where I just made up a bunch of stuff, and this is what I believe now. And so here's Paul now with this challenge that's not unlike the challenge you and I face every day. How do we reach a culture like this? How do we connect to people like this? How do we tell them about Jesus Christ? Because really, as the Bible says, there's nothing new under the sun. Ecclesiastes says, history merely repeats itself. It's all been done before. Nothing under the sun is truly new. How true is that? It's just a repeat of it in a new way. Malcolm Muggeridge once said, quote, all new news is old news happening to new people, right? So things are not as different today as you think they are. I think these first century principles apply to us in the 21st century. So how can we be better communicators in the time in which we live? Point number one, effective communication begins with a burden. Effective communication begins with a burden. Look at verse 16. While Paul was waiting for them in Athens, he was greatly distressed that the city was full of idols. He was greatly distressed the city was full of idols. The word used here for distressed means seizure, spasm, or outburst. So this is a visible reaction from Paul. You know, if you're upset by something, someone might say, hey, don't have a seizure, man. Paul was kind of having a spiritual seizure. He was just grieved to see the absence of the living God and in his place every conceivable substitute. And I wonder if you ever feel that way. I know I do. You know, when I look at a news site, it's so frustrating to me to see the evil in the world, the horrible things that people do to people, the wrong ideas that people fall for, the tragedy of so many human lives. And then we look at all these idols, all these false gods. I would say for us today, for us, celebrities are false gods. You know, what are they up to? What's the latest thing? What did they just post? Oh, wow, look at how they look here. And they're using all these filters. They don't even look like the people they are. And I think people sort of put these people on pedestals and these ideologies, etc. But I want you to remember something. When you look at people doing godless things, they are not the enemy. The devil is the enemy. I think we forget this sometimes. And sometimes even in our world of politics, you know, we get really worked up. They're so evil. They're so bad. Okay, hold on now. Here's what the Bible teaches. They are a sinner under the captive of Satan. Now, granted, they're doing evil things. What they're doing is wrong, but we're not supposed to hate sinners. We're supposed to love sinners. Hate the sin, sure, but love the sinners. Don't forget, Jesus was called the friend of sinners. 2 Timothy 2:26 says, pray that they'll come to their senses and escape from the devil's trap, for they've been held captive by him to do whatever he wants. Don't forget, you used to be one of them. How were you reached? By someone yelling at you? By someone hating you? No, I'm sure it was the love of God that got through to you, right? Someone showed God's love. Satan is the enemy. Sinners are not the enemy. They're under his control, and we're praying that they'll be set free. You know, it's interesting, that phrase that Paul uses, therefore people being held captive, it means they're caught alive. Caught alive. The only other time that phrase is used in the New Testament is when Jesus says, follow me and I'll make you a fisher of men, or a better translation would be, follow me and you will catch men alive. So here's the choice. They can either be caught alive by the devil, if you will, or caught alive by Christ through our evangelistic efforts. Bringing me to my second point, Paul was culturally relevant. He was culturally relevant. It's called reading the room. Paul quotes one of their secular philosophers to build a bridge to his audience. He says, I want to talk to you about the unknown God. I notice that you're very religious, or as I said, we might say today, you're into spirituality. So, you know, this is a great way to start. And I do this all the time. You know, I do this when I preach. I do this one-on-one. I try to find a little bridge to walk over with the person I'm speaking to. I have a book called Lennon, Dylan, Alice, and Jesus. Now, I know that's a weird name for a book, okay? So, you know, I've done some other biographies on Johnny Cash, Steve McQueen, Billy Graham. So this one is about these rock stars that are known by many people and what happened in their lives spiritually. And the co-author I work with, and I were able to dig up some really interesting things about people that are in the public eye who actually encountered Christ. I'm not saying all of these people are Christians. Some of them are, some of them aren't. But basically, my premise of this book is to show that no one is beyond the reach of God. So here's like John Lennon as an example. Of course, part of the Beatles. And everyone thinks John Lennon was the most anti-Christ guy that ever lived. Because after all, he wrote the song Imagine. Imagine there's no heaven, no hell below you, above you only sky, etc. He said, we're more popular than Jesus, speaking of the Beatles. Well, some things happened toward the end of Lennon's life many people don't know about. And that was a moment in his life where he actually professed faith in Jesus Christ. Now, granted, it did not last, but I explore that. What actually happened to this guy? And there's a lot of other things in there that you'll learn about people that have come to Christ. And I also deal with present day pop stars as well, many of whom have made professions of faith. I start the book with these words. There'll be three surprises when we get to heaven. Number one, some of the people we thought would be there won't be there. Number two, some of the people we never thought would be there will be there. Number three, we'll be there. So Because sometimes people misunderstand, I think, when I do things like that. Why are you talking to that person? And why are you doing this film here? And what is this all about? I'm trying to build bridges. I don't want to just talk to Christians. I want to talk to non-believers and tell them about Christ. Because someone did that for me. They came to my high school campus and they shared the gospel and kind of entered my weird little world. And I heard it and I understood it and I believed. And I want to do that for other people as well.

Good insight from Pastor Greg Laurie today here on A New Beginning. And he comes back to close our study time in prayer in just a moment. Now, Pastor Greg mentioned his book, Lennon, Dylan, Alice, and Jesus. 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Lennon, Dylan, Alice, and Jesus. You'll find it's a fascinating read. But listen, if you've never come into a relationship with the Lord,

0: You're the Savior who died on the cross for my sin and rose again from the dead. I turn from my sin now, and I choose to follow you. From this moment forward, as my Savior and Lord, as my God and my friend. In Jesus' name I pray. Amen.
1: 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Now, we're likely speaking to someone who genuinely loves God, but feels stuck in the same exact spiritual rut they were in last year. You know, what does spiritual growth actually look like for the typical believer trying to juggle work and kids and bills and laundry and traffic and life?
0: Life. That's right. Well, that's a great question. And I would say that we need to understand that the Bible says the just shall live by faith. It doesn't say the just shall live by feeling. Mm. Our feelings can mislead us. We can have highs and lows. Sometimes we don't feel so good. But we need to discipline ourselves to do certain things that will help us to grow spiritually. And we just keep walking forward, put one foot in front of the other. And I know we feel we're so busy. We'll say, I don't have time for the Bible, but you have time for television. Mm. You have time for podcasts. You have time for doom scrolling on your phone. You have time for a lot of things. The reality is you make time for what matters to you. So make time for the Word of God. So I talk about that and a whole lot more in a new book that I've written called What Every Growing Christian Needs to Know. And we talk about those disciplines, those things that every Christian needs to keep in play in their life to be balanced spiritually and to continue in their spiritual growth. And so we want to send you this book for your gift of any size. Let me explain that for a moment, because we could obviously just offer it for sale. But the reason we say for your gift of any size is because we don't want anyone to say, well, I can't afford that and I can't have a copy now. No, we'll get you a copy. Whatever you send, we'll send you a copy in return. But there's somebody else that would say, well, I can afford that and I can afford to give extra so more people could get a copy. That's great. We appreciate that. And we take any resources we receive from these special offers that we make available to our listeners. And we use them to continue on in our ministry. And we teach the Word of God. You already know that if you listen to A New Beginning. If you're a new listener, welcome. Glad to have you aboard. And then also, we proclaim the gospel on this program, as you know. And we constantly, what we call, throw the net, which means we give people the opportunity to accept Christ. We lead people in prayer. And Dave, as you know, we have thousands of people pray this prayer with us each and every year. I can't tell you how many times I've met people who never took the time to write us, who will tell me in person, I was listening to your radio show and I asked Christ to come into my life. So, man, I just love that. And maybe that's happened to you. And by the way, if it has happened to you, if you have come to Christ listening to A New Beginning, there's actually a special number set up that you can call and we'll record your story, and we just might play it on the air for the other folks. So what is that number, Dave? Do you know?
1: Yeah, it's 866-871-1144. And that's a special number, just to record your comments, not to request this book.

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1: But hey, let us send you a copy of this book that will really help you in your spiritual growth. Again, it's called What Every Growing Christian Needs to Know. Dave, tell them how to get a copy.
0: Yeah, it's easy to do. 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Ever start your day off wrong? 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
1: Let's pray. Now, Father, use us to be your light in this dark world. There are so many people that don't know you. They don't know anything about you, and that seems like a bad thing, but in some ways, it could be a good thing because there's no preconceived notions. They're kind of like a blank slate. And we have the answer, the powerful Word of God, the life-changing message of Jesus Christ. Lord, we want to give that message to as many people as possible. We commit ourselves to you now. In Jesus' name we pray. Amen.
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1: Danny Yamashiro here. Welcome to The Good Life, encouraging you with inspirational stories to share with family and friends through perspectives of hope in Jesus Christ. How does a U.S. Navy veteran use his international experience as a Catholic priest? In what ways did his work at a public radio station in Boston prepare him for his media ministry that touches New England and beyond, all from his local parish? This is the story of Father Robert Carr. We pause here, as we typically do, to remind you the reason we have the Good Life program. Well, dear friend, it's to share how the love of Jesus makes a difference in the lives of people. I'm talking about the love of Jesus so strong that he died on the cross for your sins and mine. He was buried and rose again on the third day, offering God's hope. Father Robert J. Carr is the pastor of St. Anthony of Padua Parish in Alston, Massachusetts, where there is a welcome to all those who seek to know, love, and serve our Lord Jesus Christ in this world and the next. Ordained in 1993 at Holy Cross Cathedral, Father Carr served mostly in inner city parishes for much of his priesthood, working in up to three languages, English, Spanish, and Portuguese. Father Carr, welcome to our show.
2: Thank you. Thank you very much. And you obviously did your research on who I am. That was great.
1: Enjoyed reading about you.
2: Oh, thank you.
1: Take us back. Where did you grow up?
2: I grew up not too far from here. I grew up in Weymouth, Massachusetts, about a mile up from Weymouth Landing. And, you know, a nice little, we call them now cul-de-sac, dead-end street, and, you know, and